0: registered for re-election today. Winnipeg's next municipal election will be held on October 28th. There have been more than 500 cases of measles in Manitoba so far this year, and low vaccination rates are causing concern among experts. New data shows only 55% of 7-year-olds in the Southern Health Region are vaccinated against measles, the lowest since the numbers became available in 2024. Professor of Medicine at McMaster University, Dr. Dawn Bowdish, says it's important to remember how serious measles are.
1: I think one of the things is a lot of us don't have the muscle memory of how bad measles was. And anyone who survived measles is a survivor, and they may not be aware that there are lots of their contemporaries before the vaccine was around in 1969 who didn't survive or had really serious health consequences.
0: Dr. Bowdish notes misinformation and a lack of access to family doctors is also factoring into low vaccine numbers. A homicide investigation is underway after a young man was found dead in the woods outside an Interlake First Nation. The 23-year-old from Lake Manitoba First Nation was reported missing to police yesterday afternoon. About an hour later, Mounties were told that he may have suffered life-threatening injuries. His body was later located in a wooded area outside the community, and his death was quickly ruled a homicide. A 23-year-old man has been arrested, but RCMP say no charges have been laid. And Calgary police say a man charged with first-degree murder in the deaths of two children is their father. Staff Sergeant Mark Ron says police received a phone call around 10 yesterday morning that led them to a Jeep stopped near a police station.
2: The accused contacted 911 and stated that he had killed his children and gave his location. He was parked just north of 3 District on 14th Street in the 4500 block, and that's where our officers found him.
0: Court records say the children were killed a day earlier. Both the identity of the father and information identifying the victims can't be released under a court-ordered publication ban. News on the hour on the half and when it breaks on 680 CJOB.
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5: 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Weather.
0: Mainly sunny the rest of the night, down to a low of 2 degrees. Tomorrow, sunny to start the day, and then the clouds will roll in for much of the rest of the day. A chance of some showers as well in the late morning, early afternoon hours, a high of 15. Sunday, sunny and a high of 17, and a mix of sun and cloud Monday with a high of 7. Right now, 13 degrees outside, 680 CJOB. The Manitoba Moose get their next round of playoffs going tomorrow afternoon in downtown Winnipeg. Christian O'Mell will preview that series with the Grand Rapids Griffins. And much more on the Sports Show, which starts right now.
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6: Hoping this goes better than the last time we did a show from home, which was 2 days ago, when in the final 15 minutes, my internet died for like 30 seconds, which is not ideal when you are connected via the internet. We have an intriguing Boston Pizza Sports Desk tonight because we have 6 game sixes. And if there's a game 6, that means you have one of two outcomes. A team advances or a team forces a game 7. Both very high stakes. So let's start with the Stanley Cup playoffs. And 2 games underway. Montreal trying to advance to round 2, trying to eliminate Tampa Bay, which is actually the team they played the last time they advanced in a playoff series, 2021. They advanced to the Stanley Cup Final by beating Vegas and then lost to Tampa Bay in the Stanley Cup Final. They are tied at 0 after 1, while Buffalo is trying to knock out Boston and win their first playoff series in 19 years. The Sabres losing in overtime on home ice in Game 5 with a chance to advance, but they've dominated the series in Boston, and they're doing so already tonight. 2-0 Buffalo with 7 minutes to go in the first period. And then the Mammoth, who very well could be up 3-2. Maybe the series could have been over, but they've lost the last 2 games in overtime, games they absolutely could have won. And so they're down 3-2 at home to the Golden Knights. Will we have any Game 7s in round 1? Also, the NBA has itself three game sixes, including the Raptors trying to force a game seven against Cleveland. The home team's won every game so far in that series, but Cleveland right now up 30-24 late in the first. The Magic trying to become the seventh, eighth seed to beat a one seed in the first round of the NBA playoffs. They're up by 21 points late in the first half. It is 59-38 Orlando. How about that? And then you got the Lakers at Houston. LA up 3-2, but they won the first three games. Only four times in NBA history has a team come back from 3-0 down to even force a game seven. None of those teams ended up winning game seven. So there's intrigue there in the late game as well. How about at the World Mixed Doubles Curling Championship? Canada gives up a steal of three in the fifth. It was their undoing and an eventual 6-4 loss to Sweden. So they'll play tomorrow for bronze against Italy. The Jays are about to take the field against the Twins in Major League Baseball action. Also, let's shout out Nick Taylor on the PGA Tour today on the Cadillac Championship. He's tied for second going into the weekend at 8-under par with Jordan Spieth and Alex Smalley, but they're five back of Cameron Young. So work to be done. Taylor Pendrith also tied for sixth at 8-under par. So that's pretty good. But as Kevin Hirschfield alluded to, yes, let's get into the Moose now. We have tomorrow game one of the first round series against the Grand Rapids Griffins. It is not going to be easy for the Moose. We know that. The Griffins are the favorites here. They are one of the best teams in the AHL. If you just look at regular season performance, they had 29 more points in the standings than the Moose. They scored way more goals. They allowed way fewer goals. I mean, the stats paint a picture that suggests that this is going to be really, really hard for the Moose to win, and especially with no Elias Salomonsson as well. Now, it's true that they also didn't have Elias Salomonsson for much of the season because he was playing for the Jets. So they have some experience playing without him. But Garrett Brown, you talk about experience. This is a guy that has had a great college career, won a couple championships with Denver, and then signs with the Moose just for the end of the season. He's going to be on a two-way with the Jets next year. And he's going to play. He's going to draw to the lineup tomorrow, make his pro debut in round two of the playoffs. That's quite something. And so R. Kelly Moore asked him today how quickly things have transpired since he joined the Moose just 2 weeks ago.
7: It hasn't been necessarily a whirlwind, but I would imagine there's still a lot to process.
8: No, absolutely. I think I'm just super excited. It's obviously a big game, big time for our team. And so I'm super excited that, I get the opportunity to, try and step up and hopefully I can just make the most of it. So.
7: When you wrapped up in Denver, did you have any idea that come the second round of the playoffs, you'd be in the lineup and not just sitting back and learning?
8: Not really, but I think that's, that's one of those things where you have to, you have to be prepared. You got to show up and realize that, it's only really an injury or two or whatever may happen away from, getting that chance. And so I think, just trying to stay ready. And I think, like I said, I'm just excited. So.
6: He talked about what he's going to lean on from past experience to be ready for game one.
8: The key is just going to be trying to keep it simple. Obviously, it's a new environment, new league. These guys are good. And so I think for me, in order, I'm just going to be trying to play a simple game, playing hard. And I think those are going to be some things that, I'm just going to have to rely on. And those are the things that come through in big games. So.
7: How much of a departure would that be from how you played in Denver? Because you were drafted because of how you play. You're here because of how you play. And I don't know, is it a balancing act to not simplify too much and still be Garrett Brown?
8: No, absolutely. You still want to play your game, right? And so I think that's, I think if I just keep it simple and am just focusing on, moving pucks north, getting back hard, I think that'll help the other attributes of my game come through. And so, I think just keeping it simple will lead to growth. So.
6: Yeah, he hasn't been here all that long, so you have to develop chemistry pretty quick. And it's going to be Dylan Anhorn that he's playing with.
8: A new partner, but Anhorn, he's been so so nice so far. We've been talking a lot on the bench, and he's been walking me through all the systems, all the plays. And so I'm feeling comfortable. And obviously, that's a guy coming from the NCHC as well. And so similar, he understands the play style that, I'm coming from. And so he's been making it super nice. And the whole group has been awesome. So.
6: talked as well about preparing to handle bigger and stronger opponents at the pro level after playing at college.
8: Coming off those tournament games, I think certainly helps because the physicality and, you know, just people's effort, their drive, it definitely goes up at this time of the season. And so I think the preparation it definitely helped, but I'm expecting a lot of physicality. And so just got to be ready.
9: What's the biggest thing you took from watching that first round with Milwaukee from above? The game could be easy from the press box as we know here.
8: No, absolutely. But it's fast paced, right? I mean, the guys are good. Obviously, the game doesn't change. The rink's the same size. It's just guys get a little bit better. They get a little bit bigger, a little bit stronger. And so I think that's just my mentality is just I have to be that much more ready, just that much more willing to, you know, put my head down, you know, just go to the dirty areas, support where I can, work hard. And yeah, I'm just excited.
6: And we'll get a last thought from Garrett now about his lack of knowledge of the AHL and the opponent he'll be facing. He doesn't have the 8 games of institutional knowledge of playing the Grand Rapids Griffins and losing 6 of those games by a combined score of 28-10.
7: Does it almost work in your benefit, at least for game one, Garrett, to you know, not really have a book on these guys and then just be able to go out and play the game?
8: I think so. I think, you know, it's at the end of the day, it's going to come down to me, right? It's going to be how ready am I? How willing am I? And so at the end of the day, people can say whatever and you can know who you're lining up against. But I think certainly it helps maybe a little unfamiliarity. Just, you know, it's just going to be what can I do to just go help the team out. So
7: are there any names on that roster that fit into the familiar category?
8: Yeah, there's a couple guys I know. Shai Buyam, won it with him my freshman year. Carter Mazur, he didn't play with them, but he's been around in the summer, so I know him a little bit. And so definitely like some slight familiarity, but you know, all that goes out the window. It's game series two, so we're just excited and ready to go. So
10: you gonna be nervous?
8: I think maybe slightly, but honestly not that really. I mean, it's a game I've been playing, you know, for a long time now. And so I think you can't go into it too nervous. I think you got to be confident. And like I said, I'm just super excited. I think, you know, all the work that, you know, we've been putting in as a team, and it's going to hopefully shine through. So
6: that's Garrett Brown. We also heard from Danny Jilkin today, forward, having his best season with the Moose. Talked about the importance of winning the series opener tomorrow, knowing that you only get 2 games at home here.
11: It's great to win all games, obviously, but, you know, we've had some amazing crowds at home here. So these 2 games are huge for us. It's, you know, Grand Rapids is a tough building to go into. They always pack that rink. So these 2 games, hopefully we get a good crowd here supporting us, will be huge wins.
7: Danny, normally you go, if a series has gone the distance, you're basically back at it again 48 hours later. And you mentioned, you know, the time off that you had. You were coming off a 26 games in a 52-day span. So how important was this week to have unusual circumstances?
11: Yeah, it's really good, especially with it being playoffs. We kind of, you know, had a few days without games to kind of reset. And, you know, the guys who are battling some injuries, they could take a few days off as well. So it's great to refresh and have a new start.
6: He also talked about the impact that winning round one against Milwaukee has had on him personally.
11: Yeah, it was good. It was my first pro playoff experience. It was a lot of fun. We competed hard. I thought both teams were competing hard. It was very physical out there. But it was fun to be a part of. It was great to get that win.
10: On paper, how much are you guys an underdog, you think, in this series?
11: You could say maybe a little bit, but I mean, they're obviously a really good team, but it's playoffs, pro hockey, so I think anything can happen. I think we have a lot of firepower up front, and we have some good, you know, stable defensemen that can also create offense in the back end. So I think, you know, it's going to be a good battle for sure.
10: What do they do best?
11: I think they score a lot of goals. I think, you know, they have guys like Leonard, Dries, you know, a lot of guys who can score goals. So I think just eliminating their chances is going to be best.
6: Yeah, the Griffins this season scored 255 goals. Manitoba scored 185 goals. That's a big difference in scoring this season for sure. But the Moose have confidence in their goalies, whether it is Domas Milic or Dom DeVincentis.
11: One thing about our team is we have 2 goalies who can play the number one spot. So I think both of them have been great for us all season. And, you know, last year they were great for us as well.
7: On the topic of goaltending, Danny, can Kosa possibly outplay Matthew Murray and what he did in round one?
11: Yeah, Murray was awesome for Milwaukee. You know, he made so many great saves. I think a couple of times, I think we put up 40 shots, maybe once, but I'm not sure. But yeah, he was awesome for them. Kosa is also a great goaltender, but we had a good pre-scout on him, so hopefully score some goals.
7: And from that perspective, what did you guys learn about patience in that first round? Because sometimes you can get antsy. I think he'd stopped something like 75 six of 78 shots or whatever it was through the first two games. How is it important, rather, for your entire hockey club to have gone through that and know that it can still work out for you?
11: Yeah, it was good. I think good to have that experience for sure. Moving on forward, if that comes around, we'll be ready, I think. And, you know, most of the games that we win with the Moose during regular season are very tight games as well. So I think as long as we defend hard and, you know, we like those tight games. So hopefully a good round.
6: Danny Jilkin and Garrett Brown. We'll hear from Braden Jaeger later on in the show. A reminder, 1 o'clock pregame show on Saturday and Sunday for games 1 and 2. Both games will begin a little after 2 p.m. on 680 CJOB, or you can go watch in person at Candlelight Center. We'll take a break and pivot to the NHL when we come back. The daily unveiling of awards finalists brings us to the finalists for the Coach of the Year. The Jack Adams Award will tell you who the final three are and the pretty obvious winner, I think, next.
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6: 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Mainly sunny and a low of 2 tonight. Yes, the overnight low is above 0. Small chance of showers tomorrow, high of 15, sunny and 17 Sunday. Back down to 7 with the sun and cloud mix Monday. Right now, 13 at CJOB. The Coach of the Year Award in the NHL is known as the Jack Adams Award, and it's a lot of times the award goes to the coach of the team that we didn't really think would be that good this year. It's kind of the overachiever award, and especially if that coach hadn't been there forever, generally you can go back and look at the last 10 years and very few of those coaches last all that long for whatever reason. But, you know, John Cooper did get top three this year. A guy who's been there forever, the longest tenured coach in the NHL. Oftentimes, those kind of coaches don't get the nod. You know, Jared Bednar doesn't because his team's really good. If your team's really good, then generally you don't get these nods or the kind of accolades. But along the lines of, hey, this team is way better than we thought they'd be, the other two finalists are Lindy Ruff of Buffalo and Dan Muse of Pittsburgh. This is season 2 for Try 2. Lindy Ruff behind the Sabres bench. I can't imagine him not winning this, right? As the team finished with 109 points, not only did they break their playoff drought, which was the longest ever, they shattered it. They went so far above the playoff cutoff line, they won the division. And just a huge increase year over year, a 30-point improvement over last year, the second largest gain in the NHL behind the Sharks this year. And this is the fifth time that Ruff is a Jack Adams finalist. And he has won it before, back in 06 with Buffalo. And then there's Muse, first year as an NHL head coach. Nobody thought Pittsburgh would be a playoff team this year, right? Nobody. And he helped them to a second place finish in the Metro, first playoff berth in 4 years. 41 wins, tied for the third most by a Penguins coach in their first season with the team. They played a league-high 44 players this year and made the playoffs. He is the 19th individual who's been voted a finalist in his first season as an NHL coach, trying to become the first rookie head coach to win the award since Patrick Waugh in 2014 with Colorado, which ended up not going all that well. I think Ruff gets it, and Muse probably second, but we will see. The finalist announcements continue on Monday. They take a break for the weekend. They'll come back Monday when the three finalists for the Masterton Memorial Trophy will be unveiled, and we'll see if Jonathan Toews makes the cut for his comeback from being away from the league for a couple of years. Also, there was a contract signed today in the National Hockey League that does have to do, I get, you know, with the Jets, sort of, just because it's a division rival. Dylan Holloway signing a extension with the St. Louis Blues. He look at him and you're like, they offer sheeted him. It's not like the Oilers just let him go for nothing, but they did not match the offer sheet. They couldn't, really. And Holloway, a five-year extension worth $7.75 million. He's good. He's pretty good. He's fast. He's skilled. He's got good hands. He's got a good shot. I mean, this is a really good player. And at age 24, he's locked up through some pretty prime years here coming up. And so the Blues, I'm not sure where the Blues are. In terms of, as my phone rings for some reason, in terms of what their path is, right? They just sneak in last year. They have the same kind of post-Olympic run this year, but it's not good enough to get them into the playoffs. I don't know if they're not really good. They're not really bad. They, the Jets, and Nashville are all in no man's land as far as I'm concerned. Not a good place to be. All right. We will take a break. Come back in 2 minutes, and I will gloat about the basketball team I cheer for. The Timberwolves accomplished something pretty cool last night. We'll dive into that next.
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4: To be clear, the NBA is not my first league in terms of what I look at, watch, cheer for, follow on a regular basis. Hockey probably occupies the most amount of my time. NFL really does as well. The team I cheer for the hardest is the Vikings, for sure. I do like the Stars, but it's a little bit different when you cover a team that plays them all the time. So I don't really root for the Stars until the Jets are done. And I like the Red Sox, but their ownership has kind of put me off of that team. The Timberwolves, meantime, I picked them, I think, because I was just needed an NBA team a number of years back. They were good for a bit, and I'm a Vikings fan. So I'm like, oh, Minnesota, let's pick another Minnesota team. Only to have them be absolutely terrible for like 20 years. But last night, I thought they were done. I mean, they're up 3-1 against the Nuggets. But in game four, they lose Anthony Edwards, their best player, to a knee injury for a week or two or three. They lose Dante DiVincenzo, one of their top shooting guards, with a torn Achilles. So it's like, yeah, they win game four, they're up 3-1, but then they lose game five in Denver pretty handily. And before game six, I mentioned last night on the show, not only were Edwards and DiVincenzo out, but they also were missing Kyle Anderson, a deep rotation guy, and Io DeSumo, who scored 43 in game four to help them win the game. So they're missing their top three scorers. And they still won. And they advanced. I thought the whole game, they were leading for most of the game. And the whole game, I'm like, I'm just waiting for the bottom to fall out. They're going to stop scoring at some point. And they were just tenacious defensively. They made life hell for the Nuggets. Jamal Murray, Canadian, he had a terrible game, in part because Jaden McDaniels, who had a career-high 31 points, maybe it was 32, he had incredible lockdown defense. Minnesota won that with defensiveness. And it just seemed like they wanted it more. It was incredible stuff. Now they're going to face the Spurs and Victor Wembanyama, and that's going to suck. Wemby is a monster, and the Wolves probably won't win that. But to knock out the Nuggets, to put them on the shelf, a team that they've really developed a great rivalry with, that was satisfying. So hopefully they get healthy-ish, and they're able to give the Spurs a run. But it's cool to have an NBA team that's doing something relevant. Because for most of my upbringing, I did not. Anyway, Willie will take a break for the news, and then we are going to preview the Kentucky Derby.
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11: Global news at 7:30. I'm Kevin Hirschfield. Low enrollment is dealing a blow to another Winnipeg post-secondary school. RRC Polytech has announced that it's cutting multiple programs, including professional sales and marketing, accounting, hospitality business management, web development, and photography. Seven other programs are being temporarily cut or will have reduced capacity. RRC President Fred Meyer says the school has seen a sharp drop in international students.
12: We were as high as 19%, and we're down to about 15 to 14% international students. And for some of our programs, they had higher proportions of international students, and so they had a greater impact than others.
11: RRC Polytech recently absorbed several programs from MITT, which announced it would be shutting its doors earlier this year due to low enrollment. However, Meyer says that move had nothing to do with today's announcement. And police say an Ontario organized theft ring is behind a string of gym locker break-ins across the city. Global's Sarah McCarthy tells us more.
13: Six people came forward back in March saying their wallets had been stolen out of their gym lockers, and fraudulent purchases were then made with their debit and or credit cards. In total, over $8,000 was stolen. Police believe the suspects went to the gyms and pretended to be interested in buying a membership, allowing them access into the locker area. Last week, officers arrested three men between the ages of 39 and 52 and a 41-year-old woman from Scarborough, Ontario. They faced a list of fraud, breaking and entering, and failure to comply related charges. Sarah McCarthy, Global News.
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4: Tonight we're looking at a partly cloudy sky and low of 2. Increasing cloud with some showers potentially tomorrow and a high of 15. Sunny and 17 Sunday. Mix of sun and cloud and high of 7 Monday. It is 13 at CJOB.
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4: Welcome back to the program. Boston Pizza Sports Desk. It is still 0-0 between the Habs and the Lightning. Game number 6. With the Habs up 3-2 in a series that's been razor thin margins every single game. Tight into the third period, deep into the game. A lot of overtime. Looks like we're heading that way again tonight. Also, the Sabres trying to eliminate the Bruins. 2-0 Buffalo after 1 in Boston. And then later on tonight, you've got the Vegas Golden Knights on the road trying to knock out the Mammoth. But that series tied, with the Vegas Golden Knights up 3-2. The Magic trying to become the 7th-8 seed to win a round one playoff matchup against the 1 seed in the NBA playoffs. They're up 62-45 on the Pistons with 9 minutes to go in the third quarter. Why are my words failing me? And the Raptors with a 4-point lead over the Cavaliers, 43 for the Cavs, 47 for the Raptors. Still a lot of time left in that one. There's 5.5 minutes to go in the second quarter. Canada loses in the semifinal at the World Mixed Doubles Curling Championship. So Colton and Kadrian Alat will play for bronze against Italy tomorrow. Still, Canada hasn't medaled in that event since 2019, so that'd still be a pretty good accomplishment. How about the Blue Jays? They're on the road in Minnesota and are up 2-0 in the top of the second inning. And the live play-by-play is down, so it isn't going to tell me how they got those two runs. Looks like a fielder's choice where some silly stuff happened. Okay, and then Nick Taylor enters the weekend 5 strokes off the pace at the Cadillac Championship, but he's tied for second at 8 under par. Cameron Young in first at 13 under par. Well, it's another sign that spring is here. Tomorrow, the Running of the Roses, the 152nd Kentucky Derby, to kick off the Triple Crown of horse racing. To get the lowdown on this year's event, I caught up with Kurt Contois. He's the track announcer and assistant race secretary at Assiniboia Downs. Well, it's the eve of the Kentucky Derby. How big a day is this in the horse racing community?
15: Well, this is like another Christmas for us, along with Breeders' Cup, but the Kentucky Derby is the one that comes right after the actual Christmas. So this is the one we look forward to. The snow's melting usually. Well, it's nice that it's agreeing with us here in Winnipeg, but all circles, all around the racetrack, the big buzz, Kentucky Derby is on everybody's lips.
4: And it's kind of, you know, like the Masters kind of feels like the unofficial start of spring for you guys at the Assiniboia Downs. I mean, this feels like, okay, the season's here. Here we go, especially with what you've got coming up in a few weeks in May.
15: Yeah, no doubt about it, because the horses have been in training, but it doesn't, you can train and get ready, but it's not the same feeling as once racing starts and you see the up-and-coming superstars start to emerge in the horse racing industry. So the Kentucky Derby is kind of like, okay, here we go. Racing is right around the corner. We get to cheer on a bunch of races coming into it. And then in no time flat, we're doing it ourselves here in Winnipeg.
4: And while the Kentucky Derby itself is, 2 minutes, there's a bunch of races happening at Churchill Downs in the lead-in tomorrow, right?
15: Yes, there is. It is a full-packed card, 9 hours of racing. They have 14 races altogether, and the Derby goes as race number 12. But as a prelude to that, even today at Churchill Downs, they have a 13-race card, and they have the 3-year-old girls version of the Derby, which is called the Oaks, that goes as race 13. So we even get a little tune-up for Derby Day.
4: All right. So we always know the Kentucky Derby, there's way more horses in the field than the other races because everyone's still got that hope of the Triple Crown. Renegade is the favorite right now. Is that who you would think should be the favorite? What does your research tell you?
15: Well, definitely, I think it should be the favorite, but there is 20 horses in the Derby field. Some of them are taken out of the Derby, as we just got a little word this morning, the 5-horse, the 20-horse, and the 13-horse, they were scratched or else they're not going to run. So now they actually start the Derby field with 20 horses, but 4 extras. Now, 3 of the extra horses get into the race, the 21, 22, and 23, to make that field of 20 horses. But getting back to what you asked about Renegade, yes, he's the best. He's looked absolutely dynamite. He has the best closing kick in the field. But host position number 1 has not won the Kentucky Derby since 1986. So that's a definite detriment because all the horses on the outside are going to be coming and looking for positioning. So if Renegade doesn't break good out of the gate, which sometimes happens in horse racing, he's going to have a lot of trouble weaving in and out of traffic to try and show his late run and get the win. So because of the post position, that's the only detriment, but definitely the best horse in the race.
4: So does it take a special horse, especially when there's 20 in the field, to be able to navigate out of that that first spot?
15: Oh, it definitely does. It's not just a special horse, but it's what boils down to racing luck. Most fields cap out at about 12 horses, and you can still get in trouble in them. But with a 20-horse field, there's so much happening in the race. It's like a NASCAR race. A horse will blow, or a car will blow a tire. You just can't plan for stuff like that. And things are going to happen in front of you. You definitely need luck on your side to win this race. It doesn't matter how good you are.
4: So one of those things where you could run it from the same spot 10 times and get 10 different results?
15: Oh, definitely. 1,000%. And, you know, the Kentucky Derby, everybody looks at it and says that's the telltale race. But what I usually use the Derby for is watching horses that get in all kinds of trouble, run a good race, maybe run fifth or sixth. But because of all the trouble they get in, I like to bet them back next time, and I get fifth or sixth. But because of all the trouble they get in, I like to bet them back next time, and I get increased odds on it.

0: weakness and, in a couple of weeks?
1: Well, the odds all depends. If you have a long shot winning the first leg, there's always horses sitting waiting that don't go in the Derby because for whatever reason they're not ready. But then they'll come into the Preakness, and because there's such a short time frame in between the races, they're more well rested. So some of them could take the favoritism away from the Derby winner. So year to year, it's how it plays out. Or they say the horse just got lucky and won.
0: So when Mind That Bird won back in 09 as a 50-1, all of a sudden that horse's odds severely changed for the next two. And that horse did well, if memory serves correct, in the next two races. It wasn't just a one-off. I think they finished top three in all the other two races. But something like that, it's very rare that you see a 50-1. But when you look at a 20-horse field, I mean, if the more horses there are in the field, the more it seems like there could be some kind of variance for something like that to happen.
1: Oh, for sure. Like Mind That Bird, he didn't go off as a favorite in the next race, but that wasn't a surprise to anybody in the horse racing industry because they thought it was lucky. But then he showed it wasn't lucky. He was not good enough in the end, but he was good enough to be a part of things. But you're not getting the 50-1, like you said. You're only going to get 4-1, 5-1. It'll definitely slash the horse's odds pretty well for its next three or four races.
0: Yeah, I just checked. Mind That Bird, second in the Preakness, third in the Belmont that year. So a pretty good 2009 for Mind That Bird. Okay, so we mentioned Renegade. Any other horses drawing your attention as we get to tomorrow's big race?
1: Well, I like a little bit of a long shot in here. Well, a lot of a long shot. The horse is 30-1, number 10, Wonderdean. And we've seen Japan horses early on, say about 5 years ago, any horse that came from Japan, it was really easy. You just put a little stroke through it. You don't even worry about it. You don't watch the replays because they always got destroyed. But since then, we have a little horse by the name of Forever Young who raced against Sierra Leone 2 years ago and ended up running third in that race. Mystic Dan won it, but it ran absolutely huge in there. And I liked the horse that day. And then now it's the top horse, older horse right now going Forever Young. And Japan's breeding has gotten so good. And because it comes from Europe, people don't know a lot about it or the horses that it ran against. But in its last two races, this horse has ran against five undefeated horses, and it beat them and ran fourth in the race. And one of them was a Breeders' Cup horse from last year, a two-year-old, that ended up running fourth in the Breeders' Cup sprint. So after looking at all those lines, I'm privy to that because I can jump on my computer being assistant race secretary and look up all the horses underneath and see if they're winning or losing or kind of how they are. But this horse has ran against absolute monsters. So the 30-1 morning line, I'm absolutely loving it right now.
0: Some of the so we mentioned Renegade at 4-1. Some of the other close to favorites, you got Commandment in the 6th slot at 6-1. In the 12th slot, you got Chief Wallaby at 8-1. Further Ado in the 18 spot is 6-1. Any of those horses draw your attention at all?
1: You know what? All of them have their own unique way of running, but all of them have proven themselves to be good horses. And in the Kentucky Derby, it's all about getting that dream trip, not getting in trouble, getting a good position. And when you want to run your horse, if your horse starts running, you got to jump on the other ones who have to weave around and weave on through. So any of those ones that you just mentioned, they definitely have a shot. Their last races, all spectacular, all wins. They've always run against the better horses in North America. So any of those with the great trip can win the race.
0: What's the Downs going to be like tomorrow for the race day?
1: It'll be actually quite busy up on the second floor. That's where all the action is. So, everybody will be having a bite to eat and watching the early races and betting a lot of bets that tie into the Derby leading up to it. You have pick fives. where you have to pay

0: five winners ending in the Derby, pick sixes where you start in race seven and you end in the Derby, pick threes, daily doubles. They got daily doubles from today's 13th race into the Derby. So there's just so many betting opportunities, and but most of them will culminate with the Kentucky Derby.
1: Have you been before?
0: I have never been to the Kentucky Derby because with race season starting, there's just too much action around the downs for me to be able to get away and enjoy everything that the Derby does have to offer. But I have yet to miss one. Even if I go golfing, I set timers. And that's a good thing about the Derby. When they say it's going to run at 5:57 Central, it will run a minute or two, maybe late, but it'll be almost right on time every time. So I always get to watch a race.
1: Yeah, it's not like when they say it's a 6 o'clock puck drop and we know it's actually 6:20.
0: Yeah, exactly. But they try and go right on time because there is absolutely tens of millions of people watching this from around the world. So you got to kind of be able to set your watch to it.
1: And just to remind us, when do races get going at the Downs again?
0: Oh, May 12th, Tuesday is opening day, 7-race card. Of course, evening races once again, but we're all excited for it, and all the horsemen are excited. I was out there this morning talking to everybody, and they just can't wait. And our entries will come up next Friday. You'll be able to see who is in for opening day.
1: Awesome. Kurt, thanks for this. Appreciate it. Enjoy all the horse racing over the next few days, and best of luck when you get the season going soon.
0: Thank you, Christian. You take care of yourself.
2: That is Kurt Contois with the Assiniboia Downs. Yes, just before 6 p.m. tomorrow, the running of the Kentucky Derby. We will take a break, and I don't know how much you care about the Spangler Cup, but you might care a little bit less this year. I'll tell you why coming up.
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1: 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Partly cloudy, a low of 2 tonight, then increasing cloud chance of showers, high of 15 tomorrow. Sunny and 17 Sunday. Sun and cloud 7 Monday. It is 13 at CJOB. Just an update on the scores. I feel like the games are of utmost importance that we give up more than just the half hour updates here tonight. Tampa and Montreal tied at 0-2 with Montreal trying to finish off that series. Boston is on the board against Buffalo. It was 2-0 Sabres after one. David Pastrnak, 2 minutes into the second, and we are now 2-1 Buffalo with about 13 to go in period number two. Sabres trying to win their first series in a long time. And NBA action, the Magic still ahead big time of the Pistons. It's a 15-point lead late in the third quarter, and the Raptors a 10-point advantage over Cleveland at the half. Spangler Cup coming up every winter, December. It's kind of around Christmas time treat. I don't watch a lot of the Spangler Cup because usually there's the World Juniors and that's more intriguing to me. But it feels kind of comforting that's just on, right? Sometimes you just have it on in the background. I remember being in a weather delay at an airport and it was on. And I was like, oh, this is kind of nice. But Canada will not be playing in it this year. Now, Hockey Canada announced today that the men's national team will not participate in Davos, Switzerland. If you're wondering, wait, that's December, it's May. Why are you telling us this now? Why you can't get a deal done in the next 6 months? No, apparently not. A long-term agreement expired after the 2025 tournament, and they couldn't get a new deal done in time. And again, I say in time, like, why is the deadline now? It's a quirky event for sure. You got European club teams competing against Canada, which has tended to use more European-based Canadian-born pros for the majority of the roster. A U.S. collegiate selects team last year competed and finished runner-up to HC Davos. That squad's still coming back, but there's no Spangler Cup for Canada this year. That's not a forever thing. They said in a statement that they're going to continue to engage in discussions about future participation, and they look forward to the future of this prestigious tournament. By all accounts, it sounds like a fun time to go to. The arena they play in Davos is pretty cool, apparently. I mean, you've seen it on TV. I've never been there, obviously. I think it looks like a unique time, right? It's a different environment, European style. And maybe sometime you go. If I ever go to Switzerland, maybe I'll try to get there for the Spangler Cup. Tricky time of year to go, probably, but you might forget this. I probably will between now and when it's airing, and I'll be like, oh yeah, Canada's not in this. That's right. Heard that on CJOB back in May. Man, you're welcome. All right, let's take a break. Come back. We'll tell you what's coming up on the final hour of tonight's show.
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1: We got an hour left in the week. We're going to hear from a couple of the newest members of the Winnipeg Sea Bears. A couple one-on-ones I did at yesterday's training camp. Their media availability today was now, basically. So it was going to be tough for me to do that today. Also going to learn more about a big youth bowling tournament that's coming to Winnipeg starting Monday, going through Wednesday. And when we come back after the news, we are going to have a one-on-one chat with Braden Yeager, one of the young stars of the Manitoba Moose, as they get ready for round two against Grand Rapids that starts tomorrow at Canada Life Center.
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0: Your Manitoba Moose punched their ticket to the next round of the Calder Cup playoffs. 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
28: Global News at 8 o'clock. I'm Kevin Hirschfield. Between 2022 and 2025, the city of Winnipeg removed just six of its more than 700 kilometers of asbestos-lined concrete pipes in the water network. Now, when it comes to the dangers of ingesting water from these pipes, it's highly contested. Vasilios Bellos reports.
29: The city of Winnipeg still has about 715 kilometers of asbestos pipes in the water system. Public health professor Arthur Frank has studied asbestos for more than 30 years. He says as these pipes get older and break down, they release asbestos fibers into drinking water, which can then get caught in the body's gastrointestinal tract.
30: Esophagus, stomach, small intestine, and large intestine all get
2: cancers following exposure to asbestos.
29: Health Canada says there's currently no consistent, convincing evidence of a danger in ingesting asbestos. Winnipeg Water Director Tim Shank says studies show asbestos fibers become dangerous when they're longer than 10 micrometers, but they stopped testing the water for asbestos in 1995.
3: Pretty straightforward answer. We didn't find any. There was no fibers above that length in our water.
29: The United States does have asbestos in drinking water regulations, setting a maximum contaminant level at 7 million fibers per liter. Vasilios Bolos, Global News.
28: Winnipeg's incumbent mayor says the city needs a leader who has the future in mind. Mayor Scott Gillingham hitting the campaign trail again today after officially registering for re-election. He says Winnipeg needs innovation and his record speaks for itself.
6: We have the neighborhood action teams. That's new. I implemented the neighborhood action teams. We have the community safety officers. Those are a brand new unit. We have the Safe Winnipeg Initiative. We're looking at a fourth emergency service for mental health calls. So I'm very open to innovation to make improvements and enhancements to the city of Winnipeg.
28: Winnipeg's next municipal election will be held October 28th. And it's unclear whether the stalemate between the U.S. and Iran will end anytime soon. And President Trump is claiming that he doesn't have to go to Congress to get approval should the hostilities ramp up again. In a letter sent to House Speaker Mike Johnson, the president says that because the fighting was terminated, he doesn't need to adhere to a legal 60-day deadline to get lawmakers' approval. This is the president said he was briefed on additional options by the head of CENTCOM commander, Admiral Brad Cooper. More from Jonathan Carl, who says the president also took another action aligned with his criticism against NATO allies.
8: The Associated Press reporting that the United States plans to withdraw 5,000 troops from Germany over the next 6 to 12 months. This an apparent blow to NATO and a reflection of President Trump's unhappiness with our European allies.
28: News on the hour, on the half, and when it breaks on 680 CJOB.
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1: Tonight, mainly cloudy or partly cloudy and a low of 2. Increasing cloud, small chance of showers, and 15 the high tomorrow. Sunny and 17 Sunday. Sun and cloud 7 on Monday. It is 13 at CJOB.
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1: Welcome back to the program, Boston Pizza Sports Desk. Buffalo and Boston, Tampa Bay and Montreal, Vegas and Utah all playing in game sixes tonight. Elimination games aplenty across the NHL. Montreal trying to book their ticket around two. They are tied at zero with Tampa Bay, starting the third period in a minute or two. Buffalo had a 2-0 lead after one on Boston. The Bruins have made it 2-1. That's where we sit late in the second period. They just had a long stretch of uninterrupted play. And coming up in about an hour and 15 minutes, it's Utah hosting Vegas. In game six of that series, the Golden Knights are up 3-2. Brett Howden, the Oak Bank native, scored his third career overtime goal to win game five in double OT. NBA action tonight, also 3-6. Intrigue in Orlando. The Pistons trailing big for most of the game, thanks in part to a 35-12 second quarter by the Magic. But Detroit has outscored Orlando 30-12 in the second half. And with 9 minutes to go, the Magic have a 4-point lead. And if you want to watch the game, I think you can. It's not on TV, which is kind of crappy. It's on TSN Plus, and it might be on Prime. I'm not entirely sure, but I'm just going to follow on the NBA app, I guess. And the Raptors, this one's on TV. They're up 8 on Cleveland, 65-53 early in the third quarter as the Raptors look to force a Game 7. The Rockets hosting the Lakers. Houston down 3-2, trying to force a Game 7 after trailing 3-0. That barely ever happens in the NBA. Canada loses 6-4 at the World mixed doubles curling championship. So they will face Italy for bronze tomorrow. The Jays in Minnesota up 3-2 in the fourth. And Nick Taylor, Canadian, tied for second going to the weekend at the Cadillac Championship. He is in a logjam at 8-under par and 5 back of the leader, Cameron Young. We continue now our preview of the Manitoba Moose Series with the Grand Rapids Griffins. We hear now from Braden Yeager, the Saskatoon native who turned 21 in January in the midst of his first pro season. Pretty good. 10 goals, 20 helpers, and 68 games with the Moose. Also played 3 NHL games with the Jets at the end of the season, then came back for the Calder Cup playoffs, got an assist in the round one win over Milwaukee. I caught up with the Moose forward earlier today. All right, so on the eve of round two of the playoffs, how are you feeling?
7: Good. Obviously, yeah, had a good first round series against Milwaukee. Obviously, they're a good test for us. And we feel ready. Obviously, we know the team that Grand Rapids is, but at the same time, we know what we're capable of, and we have lots of confidence in our group.
1: You have a lot of playoff experience in the Western Hockey League. What's been the biggest learning curve, eye opener for you going to pro playoff action?
7: It's kind of tough to say that. Obviously, I've only played three pro playoff games, but I think even just as we got closer to playoffs, obviously they started to get tighter checking games, and once we got to playoffs, obviously Milwaukee was a good team. They play hard, and like I said, tough to say any huge differences just because I haven't played very many playoff games, but tighter checking and hard compete, and it's been good.
1: Was there anything you took from your three games with the Jets that has helped you in the playoffs so far?
7: Yeah, for sure. I mean, I think you come back and, I think you kind of feel a little difference in speed, and you feel like maybe you have a little bit more time. And it felt good to come back and try to be a big part of our group.
1: What's the mood in the locker room right now, knowing that you've got still playoff games to come, but it's a tough opponent and you're going to have to do it without Elias Salomonsson?
7: Yeah, I mean, obviously tough to see Sal go down there, but with that being said, I think, we've played a good chunk of games without him this year. Obviously, he had a good season or majority of the season with the Jets. We know, like I said before, we know how good of a team GR is, but we've got lots of confidence in our group. And it's kind of a next man up mentality. If one guy goes down, the next guy's ready. And we're super excited.
1: What makes Grand Rapids such a tough opponent?
7: They've got a lot of offensive firepower. They score a lot of goals. I think they play fast. They play hard. They make it tough to get into their zone. They create a lot of turnovers, and they're quick to turn around and get going the other way. Obviously they have lots of creativity to create chances. And they're gonna make their plays and stuff. But I think if we can limit them to solve a number of chances, we've got a lot of trust in our goalies. So should be good.
1: For you as a first full pro season, how would you say things have gone for you this year?
7: Yeah, it's been good. Obviously, some learning curves here and there, and some adjustments at the start. But I've said in many interviews this year, I mean, a great group of guys, and they've helped me a ton to kind of manage the learning curves and help me along the way. And, obviously it's nice to have some other young guys too to kind of lean on and kind of go through it with. So it's been a good year. I mean, the coaching staff's done a great job, I think, too. And, I feel like I've definitely had a good year of development. I feel like a much better player than I was at the start of the year. And like I said, yeah, it's been great.
1: Do you feel like you guys are the underdog in this series? I mean, you're the lower seed. They did finish with, 30 more points than you guys almost. So do you feel like you're the underdog?
7: No, I think the confidence in our group is, we've got lots of confidence. I think we've played them 8 times and I feel like we've matched up pretty good against them throughout the year. And, like I said, we've got lots of confidence in our group. I mean, no disrespect to them. We got to respect our opponent and we know what they're capable of. But, I think, the focus is on us and then what's in our locker room. And, we know that, we can beat any team in this league.
1: Are you going to have family and friends out to this weekend's games?
7: Yeah. My mom and dad and my girlfriend are here, so.
1: What's it been like to be able to play not too far from home this season?
7: Yeah, it's been great. Obviously, super nice to have mom and dad be able to come and see some games. And, it's been great. People say that, Winnipeg's cold and everything, but it's very similar to what I'm used to back home. So, not much of a crazy change there, which is nice. But, definitely the biggest part is probably just having the opportunity to have my mom and dad come down and see some games. So it's really cool.
1: This format where you host the first two as the lower seed and then you go on the road for as many as 3, what do you think of that format? Do you like it?
7: At the end of the day, it's out of our control. I think it's nice we get to, in a sense, start with home ice advantage and play in front of our fans and in our rink. And at the end of the day, our fans have been great the last 3 games and we fed off them a lot and their energy and we're excited to kick things off and it should be a really fun series.
1: From a game day preparation point of view, is it different playing a 2 p.m. game versus a 7 o'clock start? What changes for you?
7: It's obviously quite a bit different. Obviously, there's not really a morning skate like there would be in a 7 o'clock game. And obviously, pregame meal, I eat the same food, but it's just a little bit closer to game time. So I think that's one change is just I have maybe a little bit less food, but a little bit closer to game time. I like to eat pretty early on a 7 o'clock game, but it is different starting at 2. But in terms of getting ready for the game, there's nothing too crazy. Obviously, there's not really time for a nap. So I'd say that's kind of the only really two differences.
1: You mentioned you have your pregame meal. It's the same thing. What do you eat?
7: I have pasta with salmon and meat sauce.
1: And do you make that yourself?
7: We have it at the rink after morning skates the practice or whatever.
1: So is there like a menu that they provide that you can pick options from, or does everybody get salmon and pasta?
7: No, I think they had like a questionnaire at the start of the year, and then there's just like platters of different types of pastas, whether it's gluten-free or different sauces, Alfredo sauce. Some guys like chicken, some guys like salmon. So it's a pretty good spread. I feel like there's quite a few options.
1: And you always have the same thing? Is that like a superstition thing?
7: I wouldn't say it's a superstition. I just like it. I've done it for a while. So, if there's no certain type of pasta or whatever, it's not a big deal. Or sometimes if I have to have rice, it's fine. But if I do have the option to have, that pasta with salmon and meat sauce, then that's ideal for me. But it's not really superstition.
1: Okay. One last food question, maybe because I'm hungry. What's the pasta of choice for you? What's the noodle choice for Braden Yeager?
7: If I can, I'll go penne, just like a regular penne. I've had that the most this year, but if there's spaghetti or whatever, that's I feel it's the same, but I don't know, just if there's pentathlon, I tend to pick that one.
1: Gotcha. And then from a post-game point of view, obviously it's earlier, you're going to eat no matter what after the game. Is there like a routine post-game thing you do too for food?
7: No, not really. Just usually there's protein shakes after every game, and I'll have one of those, and then whatever's out for post-game is usually, I'll just eat it.
1: Okay. All right, we'll let you go on that note. Brayden, appreciate your time. Thanks for this, and the best of luck in this round of the playoffs.
7: Perfect. Thank you very much. Thanks for having me.
1: Brayden Jaeger. Manitoba Moves Forward and Food Doc on CGOB. A reminder, 1 p.m. pregame show begins tomorrow, and then 2 p.m. puck drop on CGOB Game 1. Moose and Griffins, they're still tied at zero. Habs and Lightning, 12 minutes to go in the third period. Tampa just had a power play and hit the post twice on the power play. And Boston down 2-1 after 2 to Buffalo. We'll take a break and we'll check in with the Sea Bears as training camp is underway next.
9: The Grand Rapids Griffins were the top dog in the AHL West during the 2025-26 regular season. Well, the Manitoba Moose have earned the opportunity to knock off the team to beat in round two of the Calder Cup playoffs.
11: The Moose prevailed in a hard-fought best-of-three series versus Milwaukee, and that leaves them battle-tested for this next matchup. I'm Daniel Fink, and we'll get you set for Game 1 tomorrow afternoon with the pregame show at 1 o'clock. Then I'll bring you all the play-by-play action from Canada Life Center with opening face-off at 2 o'clock.
9: Manitoba Moose Hockey on CJOB.
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1: 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Partly cloudy tonight, a low of 2, some cloud tomorrow, maybe some showers, and a high of 15, then sunny and 17 Sunday, sun and cloud and 7 Monday. It's 13 at CJOB. Well, Winnipeg Sea Bears training camp got underway yesterday, day one of three. Today is day two of three. And let's meet one of the members of the Sea Bears. We've been chatting with some of the new players over the course of the last many weeks. And today we will hear from point guard Armani Cheney. You can tell which one he is on the court because he's the shortest one at 5'10". The floor general, who's 29, recently played in Mexico this past season. He also played in Turkey. He's played in Austria. He had a prolific campaign in Newfoundland in the Basketball Super League, and now he is in Winnipeg, and I caught up with him after yesterday's session.
31: What brought you to Winnipeg? What was the conversation like with Mike to get you here?
32: Just the floor general, you know, needing somebody to, you know, lead the troops and, you know, be the coach on the floor when, you know, obviously he's on the sideline and, you know, just do what I do best, you know, play my game and, you know, just lead everybody and, you know, be the best that I can be on and off the court. Hold everybody accountable.
31: What do you know about the CBL coming in?
32: I know it's pretty much a good league. Obviously, it goes on during the summer. I've actually wanted to play in here for about 2 years now, so this is my first opportunity, and, you know, I'm just trying to make the best of it.
31: Do you have any experience with the target score finish?
32: Yeah, I played in the TBT, So similar, obviously, in terms of, you know, the target score. But, yeah, this would be my first time playing it, like, as a season. Yeah.
31: What do you think of it?
32: I think it's unique. Obviously, it's kind of like playing pickup basketball. You know, you go into a certain set, and obviously somebody get to hit the game-winning shot versus a clock being counted down and, you know, it being a little pressure or whatever. Obviously, still pressure, but, you know, I think it's definitely a unique style. And I wish more leagues would be like that.
31: What have you heard about the Winnipeg crowd?
32: I heard it's definitely special. Obviously, one of the best in the league. I heard it's very rich history here. So, yeah, I'm definitely glad to be a part of that and just, you know, embellish the opportunity.
31: Do you have any experience with any of the guys on the team?
32: Yeah, so I played against Teddy in Mexico last year. We actually played each other in the finals. My team won, you know, so he'll hate that.
31: Have you given it to him over that yet?
32: Yeah. I always tell him about that. He always says that he lost to us. He didn't lose to me. So, yeah, but that's probably my only person I really known. Obviously, Jeremiah, he's from East St. Louis. You know, Chicago's not too far, but yeah, everybody else pretty much just met.
31: What do you think of Teddy's game?
32: Unique scorer. Definitely a crafty guy. I think he's just a different type of player in terms of doesn't look like the prettiest. But he's definitely effective and definitely a great player. Obviously, like I said, I played against him, and he played really well in that series. So, obviously not well enough to win, but yeah.
31: And finally, just you guys play a game in just over a week. How quick a turnaround is this?
32: It's pretty quick. I'm pretty much just out of season in Turkey. So, it's kind of same things going on as far as for me. Just getting back in that game mode, obviously. But, yeah, I know for everybody else, probably a quick turnaround. And I think that's everything that we want, though. Obviously, I don't think people want to be practicing for 2-3 weeks, you know, before games. I don't think that's ideal for the body. But, you know, it's a good thing. And obviously, we get to get the first swing at it on May 9th.
1: Yeah, they just get right to it on May 9th in Edmonton. They have their home opener a week from then. This weekend, tomorrow, they continue training camp at St. Paul's High School. And then they have an inter-squad game on Sunday with some other stuff sprinkled in there. There's a jersey reveal and some other stuff that's open to season ticket holders, and I'll be there as well. CJ will be live on location from 1 to 5. I'll be doing some live cut-ins, actually, during the commercial breaks of the Moose game, talking about what's going on there. So looking forward to that. We have another Sea Bears one-on-one later on in the hour. But when we come back, I'll tell you about a Canadian pole vaulter who's got some Olympic hardware and just got a big suspension, but there's a complication to it. And I'll tell you about it next.
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1: You may remember the name Alicia Newman. She won a bronze for Canada in the 2024 Paris Olympics in pole vault. And she just got

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2: Global News at 8:30, I'm Kevin Hirschfield. The province is proposing an automatic lifetime alcohol prohibition for anyone convicted of impaired driving more than once in 10 years. It would also go for those who refuse to provide a breath sample more than once a decade. Justice Minister Matt Weeb says the legislation would also require a 0% blood alcohol level for anyone driving class 1 to 4 vehicles.
3: And that sends a message to those folks who are driving some of the biggest and ultimately most dangerous vehicles on our road. That the expectation is that you are not impaired in any way, and you shouldn't even have a drink before you get behind the wheel.
2: Last year, the province implemented an automatic lifetime license suspension for repeat offenders. And low enrollment is dealing a blow to another Winnipeg post-secondary school. RRC Polytech has announced that it's cutting multiple programs, including professional sales and marketing, accounting, hospitality business management, web development, and photography. Seven other programs are being temporarily cut or will have reduced capacity. RRC President Fred Meyer says the school has seen a sharp decrease in international students.
4: We were as high as 19%, and we're down to about 15 to 14% international students. And for some of our programs, they had higher proportions of international students, and so they had a greater impact than others.
2: RRC Polytech recently absorbed several programs from MITT, which announced it would be shutting its doors earlier this year due to low enrollment. However, Meyer says that move had nothing to do with today's announcements. News on the hour, on the half, and when it breaks on 680 CJOB.
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7: Partly cloudy tonight, a low of 2, increasing cloud tomorrow, chance of showers and a high of 15, sunny and 17 Sunday, sun and cloud 7 Monday, 13 degrees right now at CJOB.
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7: You know, you see 0-0 between Montreal and Tampa Bay with 4.5 minutes to go at the Boston Pizza Sports Desk. You think, oh boy, nothing's happening, eh? It's been a very fun hockey game from what I've been able to watch while hosting this show. A lot of chances each way. There's been frenetic pace. What a series. Game 4, Montreal had a 2-0 lead. They end up losing that game 3-2. That's the only time in the series that anybody's had a 2-goal lead in any game. That's incredible. And I don't think anyone's getting a 2-goal lead tonight unless there's a goal soon and then an empty netter, because this kind of feels like it's got a 1-0 overtime vibe to it. Boston also down 2-1 to Buffalo. They're playing early in the third period. Buffalo trying to finish off that series. Montreal is up 3-2, so they're trying to finish that one off. You've also got Vegas on the road trying to finish off the Mammoth tonight in Game 6. The NBA, Detroit, is going to avoid history for another game. The Pistons were down 3-1. They took care of business Game 5 at home. And in Game 6 in Orlando, after an awful second quarter in which they were outscored 35-12. They outscored the Magic 24-11 in the third and 29-6 in the fourth. There's a minute 49 to go, and the Pistons are now up by 14. They have outscored the Magic 53-17 in the second half. How about that? The Magic were not ready for the moment. The Raptors looks like they're doing everything they can to force a Game 7 against the Cavaliers. 92-81 Toronto after three.

0: trying to force game seven. Their home team's won every game of that series so far. And the Lakers hosting, or pardon me, visiting the Rockets. Houston is down 3-2, trying to force a game seven. Canadian duo of Colton and Kadrian Laut from right here in Manitoba and Gimli fall to Sweden 6-4 in the semifinals of the World Mixed Doubles Curling Championship. They'll face Italy for bronze tomorrow morning, and Australia will take on Sweden for gold. Blue Jays up 6-2 on the Twins. They're playing in the top of the fifth. Patrick Corbin just picked up off the scrap heap. He's been quite good, giving up just 2 runs in 4 innings so far tonight. Very impressive. Now, championship bowling coming to Winnipeg next week. The National Youth Bowling Championships take over the city from Monday through Wednesday at various lanes across the area. To learn more about the competitions, I talked to Jamie Newton earlier today, host coordinator of the 2026 Youth Bowl National Championships. So, Jamie, the event's almost here. How are preparations going? How are you feeling just a few days away?
1: We're excited. It's been a long time planning, and it's hard to believe that all the hard work that's been put in, and here we go. Monday morning, we get to kick off with our opening ceremonies.
0: All right, so tell us more about this event and how big a deal it is that it's in Winnipeg.
1: Yeah, so Winnipeg, this is our 9th time that we've had the opportunity to host this event. It wouldn't have been capable without some of our sponsors, City of Winnipeg and the Winnipeg Economic Development and Tourism. Thanks to them. Without them, we wouldn't be here. So here we go. We've got 208 athletes, 86 coaches. We've got probably 1,000 spectators all coming in. So we're really looking forward to getting this kicked off. These kids have been working hard all year, qualifying through their provincials and territorial playdowns, and now it all comes together here in Winnipeg to determine our national medalists.
0: How old are the participants in this?
1: Yeah, so the group is broken into 3 age groups. There's the Bantams, which are 8 to 10. Our juniors are 11 to 14. And then our senior group, 15 to 19, split in boys and girls. And then we have a singles event and then also a doubles event that takes place.
0: Is it 5 or 10 pin?
1: So it's both. So I just broke down all those ages for the 5-pin event, but there is also a 10-pin event. It's a singles event. They also do a bit of a trio event for them as well. And yeah, so both games are represented at these nationals.
0: Cool. What's the bowling scene like in Winnipeg? I've heard that it's big. What is it like to be a part of?
1: You know, it's an incredible community. Just for myself, I started playing when I was 8. You know, you had your friends throughout school and university and neighborhood and my bowling friends. And now that I'm, you know, over the 50 mark, I still have my bowling friends. So, you know, it's kind of a really neat community. And now, of course, over time, as our age, now our kids and then the grandkids and all that stuff starts coming through. So, yeah, it's pretty neat how people stay close to the game once they start.
0: How often do you bowl now?
1: Myself, not so. I do bowl twice a week. I'm not competitive by any means. It's more for the joy of the game. But, you know, a lot of these competitors will bowl once or twice in a league format and then practice times, of course.
0: Right. When you're practicing bowling, what are the kinds of things that you're doing?
1: So age definitely dictates that scenario. So, you know, our younger groups, the Bantams, those 8, 9, 10-year-olds, it's about consistency, you know, throwing the ball the same way, taking the same number of steps, release points, all those kind of things. When we get to the older groups, those 18, 19-year-old kids, now we start more preparation, mental focus, how to play the game the right way and, you know, survive the ups and downs.
0: When do you start spinning the ball?
1: Spinning.
0: Yeah.
1: So,
0: I'm fairly green when it comes to bowling. You go to a birthday party at a bowling alley growing up and you'd have the bumpers up and you got the little balls, you're kind of just rolling them down. And then you go on, you know, you watch the pros on YouTube, they've got the big backswing and they're spinning the ball and they got some crazy movement on it, that kind of thing. Is that too much?
1: Yes. No. So that's kind of the difference in the game, right? So compare it to skiing, compared to cross country, compared to downhill. Both skiing, but both very different. Same thing with 5-pin to 10-pin. Bowling, but different. So the 10-pin with the spin and the hook and the revs, you know, that's a very 10-pin thing. You want to get that ball riding the rail and then snapping in and coming in at that hard angle. And that's for the 10-pin, really pushing those pins around and back. 5-pin is a little more straight on, maybe a slight angle, little hook, little curve, but it's more about that forward roll, getting that ball moving and digging into the lane so you can push those pins rather than kind of exploding them high. So, yeah, just two games, both bowling, but both different.
0: Right, okay. The scoring, when it comes to like the highest level we're going to see here, the best of the best in these age groups, what are we talking about here? How close to 300 are we getting?
1: So these kids are good. They're really good. The 10 pin, we'll start there. Last year's national championship, there was a perfect game bowled in the senior division. So that is certainly not off the table. The 10 pin portion is taking place at Chateau Lanes, a very good high scoring center. Wouldn't surprise me if we see some kids have that opportunity in the 10th frame to get to that level. Five pin, little trickier for them because we're using three different centers. So we're going to Dakota out in St. Vitale, Polo Park, which is in the Polo Park Mall, and then Rossmere Lanes out here in North Kildonan. Each center has its own differences. So it's a bit of a grind for them because one center might suit up well for their shot where the other one might not. So of the 3 days, they're going to play at one of the, each center each day. So it's going to be a bit of a grind that way. However, these kids are good. We just saw another event took place in March in Edmonton. You know, the high average kid averaged over 280.
0: Wow. So this is going to literally come down to like one shot in a lot of these cases.
1: It sure can. And, you know, in our singles event, it's basically a round robin. You're going to play everybody twice and it's each game is worth 1 point. Whoever has the most point wins. So it's basically wins and losses. In our doubles format, a little different. There's 3 points per game. Each bowler is bowling against their match for a point, and then the total of the two is also worth a point. So there's 3 points available there. So a little different there. There's the matchup plus that team total.
0: And when it comes down to the championship in like singles, it's just like one-on-one, you're going mano a mano on one lane?
1: Yep. So the first game, you know, Alberta could be playing Saskatchewan, and then we'll finish that game. We'll move on to the next. And yeah, but over the 3 days, you will play each of the province or territory twice. And in the doubles format, as we don't have so much from the East Coast, there is only 8 competitors provincially, and you'll play them in a triple round robin.
0: Okay, good to know. I want to double back to something you said a couple minutes ago about how different lanes play differently. And again, as someone who's very green when it comes to bowling, how is that? Because, you know, on the surface, it's just like, okay, well, the dimensions of everything have to be the same, right? So what makes it different?
1: Well, see, that's interesting because they don't necessarily have to be.
0: Oh, okay.
1: So the example is the pins and how they're set. You have a range that they can be up to 18 inches apart compared down to 17 inches apart. So Polo Park and Rossmere are both considered 18-inch centers. And that center is what I'm talking about is the middle pin to the next pin. If you took the center of each pin, that would be 18 inches. Where Dakota, they are a 17-inch center. So the pins, it's a tighter set. So that's a difference. Each center oils and conditions their lanes differently. Some use more, some use less. Dakota, for example, is on the second floor of a building. So they get more effect from the sun, heat, wind. Rossmere's in a lower level of a strip mall where the Polo Park Center is in the middle of the Polo Park Mall. So different atmosphere, different humidity levels. It all plays a part in the game.
0: Things you learn. I never knew any of that. That's cool. So is there an easier, whether it's 18 inches or 17 inches apart, which one's easier? I'm assuming closer together is easier.
1: You tend to get a few more strikes. You'll carry a little bit better. Sure. But if you're not throwing the ball well, it doesn't matter, right? You have to be playing well.
0: Fair enough. Yeah, that makes sense. So if people want to follow along with this, if they want to go check it out, you mentioned that it's happening in various sites over a few days here, but what's the full schedule here?
1: Yeah, so first of all, just at we have a website, of course, which has all the information. It's ybcnationals.youthbowl.ca. So everything can be found there. Basic rundown. Monday, we have our opening ceremonies, 10:30 at the Dakota County Field House. So we do a big full parade in of all the athletes and celebrate their provincial championships. From there, we leave. Competition starts around 12:30. at the four bowling centers. That'll run through 6 o'clock that night. And then on Tuesday and Wednesday, 10 o'clock starts at the bowling center. Tuesday's a bit of a longer day, 7 o'clock probably. And then on the Wednesday will be about 5-ish. And then if there's any tiebreakers, we will do those. And then all the awards are handed out individually at those specific centers.
0: So I guess kids are missing school for this.
1: Another draw for them, yes.
0: Perfect. And then what, as someone who's in partially in charge of running all this, are you bouncing between all the different sites?
1: So I've got a few hats for this one. I also am coaching a team. So as the end of the opening ceremonies, I'll take off my officials administrator hat and we'll put it aside and I get to put on my coaching hat. And I will be coaching the senior boys double team from Manitoba. So I'll be right in the middle of the trenches in the fight.
0: Awesome stuff. Well, I guess one last question. How are we as a province expected to do? How do we generally match up against the rest of the country?
1: You know, Manitoba is pretty strong. You know, we are one of the smaller relative to numbers. You know, Southern Ontario is by far our largest. Alberta, very, very strong province. But you know what, Manitoba, we've got a really strong roster representing us this year. We've got kids that have been there multiple times. We've got kids that have won multiple medals as well. So I'm encouraged. I think we're going to see some strong results from the Manitoba contingent.
0: We should mention too, if you want to go watch, it's free, right?
1: Absolutely free of charge, opening ceremonies and all the competition sites.
0: Awesome. Well, Jamie, appreciate your time. Thanks for this and best of luck with everything next week.
1: Appreciate it. Thank you so much.
0: Jamie Newton. That is going to be a lot of fun for the kids in Winnipeg next week. The Habs and Lightning are indeed going overtime, tied at zero. Tension. Wow. All right, we'll take a break and meet another new member of the Winnipeg Sea Bears, Davian Warren, next.
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0: 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A packed house makes the difference. 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Own the season. Partly cloudy tonight, a low of 2, some cloud tomorrow, maybe some showers and a high of 15. Sunny and 17 on Sunday, sun and cloud, and 7 on Monday. We're sitting at 13 at CJOB. Let's meet another new member of the Winnipeg Sea Bears, shall we? Davian Warren signed with the team. April 24th, they announced it. Coming off a big season in Mongolia, where he was named the best international player of their season. He's played in China. He's played in Edmonton in the CEBL a couple of years ago. He's also suited up in the G League. And here's a conversation I and some other members of the media had with him yesterday.
10: So how does it feel to be in Winnipeg getting training camp started?
11: It feels good. We got a great group of guys. So far, first day was amazing for us to, you know, finally get together and, you know, knock the rust off a little bit, get up and down and, you know, get ready for the season.
10: What drew you to Winnipeg and wanting to come play for the Sea Bears?
11: Pretty much just an opportunity. Someone that's a team that's going to believe in me and also believe in the guys that, you know, they're signing. So that's what made me come to Winnipeg. I feel like Winnipeg has a great staff now, and even the higher-ups than the staff. Everybody is great here.
10: So you saw the roster that had already been partially assembled, and you looked at it and thought, that looks pretty good?
11: Yeah, I talked to Alex some when I was in Asia. I talked to him a lot about what was going on here. And we just kept in touch, and I told him, if I fit what you guys are trying to, you know, do here, I'll be happy to join.
10: What are your first impressions of the group?
11: I love the group. Very competitive. You know, that's very important. When you're being an import, you're coming in looking to see what local guys are going to come here and compete. And pretty much everybody is like a dog here.
10: What do you think of the CEBL as a league?
11: I like the CEBL. You know, I played with Edmonton before. I feel like I was a lot younger then. I'm a little older now. And I like the CEBL. It's a good league, something to do during the summertime, and like it's fun.
10: What do you like about target score finish?
11: I like target score finish. No overtimes. So we all go home.
12: How long have you been in the city?
11: 2 days, 2-3 days.
12: Yeah, first impressions, have you had a chance to tour or anything while you've been here?
11: I think today I'm going to drive out, maybe go somewhere, but I'm waiting for the weather to get warm. It's cold here.
12: Well, no. So in terms of you're talking about, you know, a good fit, I mean, what are those goals that you've talked about, and how do you kind of get this team over the hump? This is a team that has made the playoffs every year but has yet to win a game. You know, how do you have a factor in changing that?
11: Just, you know, my experience and my 4 years being professional and played here. And when I played here at Edmonton, we were a pretty good team. And like I said, just using my talent, my ability to help these guys. And I'm not even saying like scoring. I'm saying just like my knowledge and, you know, just picking up other guys to be better.
10: What are your thoughts on the Winnipeg atmosphere being here as a visitor before?
11: I liked it. I'm going to be happy playing here. For sure.
0: That's good. You want to be happy where you play. It's Davian Warren. And again, Sea Bears holding their training camp at St. Paul's High School. Today, tomorrow, they finish it up. By the way, if you're interested in that event on Sunday, if you're a season ticket holder or you want to become one, the way this, basically a season ticket holder appreciation event at the U of M from 2 to 5 on Sunday. It's invite only. And so you get to get in the doors at 2. There's a coach's chalk talk at 2:30. There's a jersey unveil at just before 3 o'clock. And the intra-squad game tipping off. There's a fan contest at halftime around 3:30. There's autographs and jersey customization when it's all done. And then there's some vendors and stuff for about an hour before things get close up. They call it activation space, where there's going to be some product samples and some games and some demos and some giveaways and stuff like that. So I think there's a gift bag as well. Sounds like a good time, and I'll be there for CGOB. Should be a fun time to go check that out. By the way, we are airing a lot of Sea Bears games again on CGOB this year, so excited to bring more Sea Bears basketball to you. Fun to call the games, myself and Kelly Moore on the radio. Basketball, certainly cool thing to be a part of here in the city. I've been doing basketball games for the Westman for a decade, basically. So I do quite enjoy being part of the basketball scene here, and hopefully you do too. It's a lot of fun to go to a Sea Bears game. And whether you're there or you can't make it and you listen to us on CGOB, we appreciate you taking the time. Okay, we've got live sports all weekend too on CGOB with the Moose and the Griffins. 1 o'clock pregame show tomorrow with Kelly Moore. Then Daniel Fink and Mitchell Clinton on the call. Game 2, 1 o'clock pregame show, 2 o'clock puck drop Sunday. Quinton Howden back in the seat beside Daniel Fink. Let's take one last break here, and then we'll wrap up tonight's show next.
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0: That does it for another week of shows. Carter Kennington produced tonight's program. The internet did not die out on us. Hooray. Basic expectations met tonight from the service provider of my house. Hope you enjoyed it. Hope you enjoy your weekend. Hope you enjoy Moose Hockey on CGOB. We'll talk to you Monday, 7 o'clock p.m. Another sports show on CGOB.

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9: Global News at 9 o'clock. I'm Kevin Hirschfield. Winnipeg's incumbent mayor says the city needs a leader who has the future in mind. Mayor Scott Gillingham hitting the campaign trail again today after officially registering for re-election. He says Winnipeg needs innovation, and his record speaks for itself.
10: We have the neighborhood action teams. That's new. I implemented the neighborhood action teams. We have the community safety officers. Those are a brand new unit. We have the Safe Winnipeg Initiative. We're looking at a fourth emergency service for mental health calls. So I'm very open to innovation to make improvements and enhancements to the city of Winnipeg.
9: Winnipeg's next municipal election will be held October 28th. There have been more than 500 cases of measles in Manitoba so far this year, and low vaccination rates are causing concern among experts. New data shows only 55% of 7-year-olds in the Southern Health Region are vaccinated against measles, the lowest since the numbers became available in 2024. Professor of Medicine at McMaster University, Dr. Dawn Bowdish, says it's important to remember how serious measles are.
11: I think one of the things is a lot of us don't have the muscle memory of how bad measles was. And anyone who survived measles is a survivor, and they may not be aware that there were lots of their contemporaries before the vaccine was around in 1969 who didn't survive or had really serious health consequences.
9: Dr. Bowdish notes misinformation and a lack of access to family doctors is also factoring into low vaccine numbers. And Calgary police say a man charged with first-degree murder in the deaths of two children, a 5-year-old boy and a 3-year-old girl, is their father.
12: The children were found yesterday in the back of an SUV along a busy thoroughfare in the city's northwest. Staff Sergeant Mark Ron of the Calgary Police Service says police received a call from the father.
13: The accused contacted 911 and stated that he had killed his children.
12: Ron says officers had been at the family home a number of times for domestic issues.
13: No charges were ever laid out of any of those domestic investigations.
12: Ron says the father picked up the 5-year-old boy and 3-year-old girl and is believed that both died before midnight on Wednesday. Bill Graveland, The Canadian Press, Calgary.
9: Global News Time is 9:02. Checking on the Boston Pizza Sports Desk. Stanley Cup playoffs. Game 6 between the Montreal Canadiens and Tampa Bay Lightning is in overtime, tied at 0. Montreal would win the series with a victory tonight. Meanwhile, the Buffalo Sabres just a few minutes away from advancing to the second round for the first time since 2007. They lead the Boston Bruins 3-1 with about 4 minutes to play in the third period. First round of the NBA playoffs, the Toronto Raptors trying to force a Game 7 in their series with the Cleveland Cavaliers. They have a 103-102 lead with about a minute and a half left in the fourth quarter trying to hang on. And the one seed in the East, that's the Detroit Pistons, they forced a Game 7 against the Orlando Magic. They were 24 points down at one point tonight, but they come back to win 93-79. News on the hour, on the half, and when it breaks on 680 CJOB.
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9: Partly cloudy tonight, down to a low of 2. Tomorrow, a mix of sun and cloud. Chance of showers in the late morning, early afternoon, a high of 15. Sunday, sunny and a high of 17. And Monday, a mix of sun and cloud and a high of 7. Right now, 11 degrees outside, 680 CJOB. 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
8: Hey, welcome into The Last Show. Happy Friday. Strap in, prepare to lose a few brain cells and learn something tonight. Here are some of the topics for our program. To look like a professional adult, you've spent years learning to write emails without a typo. Congratulations, now everyone thinks you wrote them with AI. In 10 minutes' time, we'll meet the tool that adds your mistakes back into your email with AI. Authentic incompetence finally automated. Then after that, why your friends might panic if you try skydiving but think nothing of texting and driving. How we talk about risk. There's a strange psychology about it that halfway through the hour. Those are some of the topics for the show, but let's dive in. Imagine betting on a government raid, a plane delay, or whether your CEO's marriage scandal breaks by Friday afternoon. Betting on anything, it sounds fun, it sounds dystopian, but at least in the U.S., it's allowed, kind of. The creators of these betting websites say things like, it allows for the wisdom of the crowds, but what if the crowd starts rigging reality? Like, what if a government official who knows the details of a war bets on the outcome of a war? Well, I am here with Joe Scioli, who is an executive editor at Business Insider and author of the First Trade newsletter there. Joe, welcome to the show.
16: Thanks for having me. I'm glad to be here.
8: For those who've never used one, what exactly is a prediction market? I know the most popular one is Poly Market. And why is it attracting everybody from like crypto people to political obsessives? What's going on?
16: Yeah, so prediction markets are basically, I would say they're modeled after maybe like the gambling, like online gambling. But the universe of things you can gamble on is way more numerous. And it's not the house necessarily making odds for these things. You know, like there's not like some central authority that's like you know, going to skew the odds in their favor and take a fee and all that. And, you know, Polymarket is more, you know, what they do is the bets settle at either one or zero. Every bet has a binary outcome. It either happens or it doesn't happen, or a level is reached or it's not reached. And it settles that way, either at one or zero, like whether it was fulfilled or it wasn't fulfilled. So it's just a little more deregulated. It's a little more freewheeling, and the scope is much greater than the than your traditional DraftKings or FanDuel.
17: I think the biggest worry here is something unethical would go on the platform. And you write about this, and you describe this sort of unspoken agreement that some shenanigans are expected on these markets. That's even part of the appeal for some people.
16: Right.
17: Are many of the players on here, they know the game is a little dirty, and in what ways can it be a little dirty?
16: Yeah, there's a bit of an unspoken thing there, because... And the way that you can see that is every time there's a big political event, whether it's the invasion of Venezuela or whether it's Trump starting the Iran war, or, you know, any number of like geopolitical things, within, you know, a couple of hours, there are people flooding social media with, check out this suspicious bet. This person bought, you know, bet on this outcome on this prediction market in a huge size, like $10,000, 30 minutes before the raid. That's pretty suspicious. And they just, you see this stuff and it flies around and everyone's just posting, and no one knows whether these are nefarious bets. It's impossible to track, but the sheer fact that like the expectation is that that's happening and that people are, there's a cottage industry, and simply pointing it out shows that people don't really necessarily trust it fully. But I think, like, you know, like anything, you know, in betting, you know, the house always wins, but you still think you're going to win. In this case, like, people still think that they can bet on this and get the right side, even if it is cooked. So that's sort of the logic there. But yeah, people know the drill, but regulatory authorities are trying to make it fairer, which is good for everyone.
17: Oh, okay. Because I'm thinking, like, with traditional securities, I'm talking stocks, like the SEC and in other countries, other regulatory bodies, they prevent things like insider trading. This stuff is heavily regulated to make things fair for investors. That was not the case originally, mostly, and now governments are trying to make it the case because of, I don't know, media reporting on it. What's going on with regulation? How bad can things get in terms of unethical behavior?
16: Yeah, so the SEC is who polices the stock market, and, you know, they are a big organization. They've been going for years. They catch people all the time. I mean, I'm sure there's insider trading that goes on undetected, but for the most part, it's, you know, viewed as a pretty sturdy body of regulation. For Polymarket and for these prediction markets, we haven't really seen a lot of intervention from the regulatory bodies, but that is changing. So we did have this pretty wild incident recently, where there was a U.S. soldier who was involved in not only planning but actually carrying out the operation to capture Nicolas Maduro of Venezuela. And it turns out, and this is alleged at this point, but he's accused by U.S. regulators and U.S. Authorities of betting on his own raid. And the prediction market bet that he bet on was like, you know, will Nicolas Maduro be ousted, or some language like that. And that felt like a tipping point. We have this person, they've been arrested, they've been indicted by U.S. prosecutors. This is marks the first foray of U.S. regulators into the murky waters of prediction markets. And it's worth noting that this soldier wasn't even in the U.S. when he made the bet, which complicates things too. So the U.S. is sticking its neck out. It's trying to set a precedent that they're not going to allow this. And I think that's going to maybe clamp down on some of the nefarious stuff you're seeing.
17: Yeah, this U.S. soldier example is so egregious. This alleged, I don't want this guy to sue me, alleged. You know, this isn't just like trading a stock or two just before an earnings call. This is like showing up at a stock exchange with a flamethrower. Do you think this example is kind of a tipping point? Do you think regulators will finally step in and say, hey, enough of the shenanigans, and attempt to curb it? But maybe it's inherent to the platforms itself. Like, how do you, it's very easy to police a company because they have filings and the employees and this, that, and the other, but anyone can go on these markets and bet.
16: You know, I think it is a tipping point. I think we are going to see, just based on the experts I've talked to, like, they definitely think that there's going to be a little bit of walls closing in on this, but this person made $400,000 on this bet. And like, I think that really drew a lot of attention. Like, just the sheer size of, and the amount of money that he made on a single wager. It was a huge red flag. It's like someone opening up a retail trading account just to make one trade. And putting $10,000 in. Like, it's just, it was just so obvious, I think, to the people that were monitoring it. So I mean, what that says to me is like, okay, we got like the big fish, we got the really obvious one, but are there like smaller bets kind of sliding under the radar? And I, you know, that's not really my issue to handle, but like, I think that's what regulators are going to grapple with is like, what, you know, what scale are they going to be going? Are they only going to be going after, you know, whales, or are they going to really try to nab everyone that's doing this? And how could they possibly have the resources to do that? A lot of open questions.
17: One kind of optimistic and fun thread to all this, you often think of the internet harboring the worst possible people doing the worst possible things, but there's a growing community online of people tracking these bets, looking for suspicious activity, and then speaking up about it on the theory that the regulators would come down on them or they'd get in trouble. What's going on there? These internet sleuths, basically.
16: Yeah, the internet sleuths are huge. They, you know, they come out of the woodwork for a lot of different things, and this is, you know, something that they've really taken an interest in. Because this stuff is all traded on the blockchain, so there is a, you know, it's anonymous, but you can still see the trades, how big they are, and what everyone's doing. So we have these people that know how to like scour the blockchain, and they're looking at that. And I just want to mention, you know, in the time we have left, another really absurd case. And this one, the person only made like $10,000-$20,000, and you know that's a lot of money, but it's not a lot of money if you consider the links that they allegedly went to. So basically, we had a prediction market bet on the temperature in Paris. And the temperature in Paris is taken from Charles de Gaulle Airport and a sensor there. Someone allegedly took a battery-powered hand dryer and heated up the sensor so it spiked and gave a reading that won them their bet.
17: Wow.
16: That's the urban legend. No one knows if the hair dryer is true. All we know is that that sensor got heated up temporarily for like 2 minutes, and that caused someone to win like $20,000. And that was really suspicious, and the French authorities are investigating it. So this is popping up everywhere.
17: Such a wild case. Joe, I've enjoyed the chat. Thanks for being on the show.
16: Thank you very much.
17: Joe Scioli is an executive editor at Business Insider and author of the First Trade newsletter. Coming up, the most ridiculous AI-powered tool yet. Software that deliberately re-adds typos back into your emails so people don't think you wrote them with AI. Yes, really. The strange new status symbol of bad spelling up next. Why?
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3: Looking up at a few clouds tonight with a low of 2 degrees before an increasingly cloudy Saturday. There's a 30% chance of showers late in the morning and early afternoon and a high of 15. At night, clear and a low of 0. On Sunday, sunny and a high of 17. There's a 40% chance of evening showers and a low of 4. Monday, mix of sun and clouds, high of 7. Tuesday, cloudy and a high of 6.
4: We work hard to strike the right amount of intelligence and ignorance. 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
5: 4 years, the mark of a competent, professional adult was sending emails without any typos. Perfect writing. That was the expectation. But now, if your message is a little too perfect, people assume that AI wrote it. So naturally, someone built some software using AI that adds mistakes back into your email. What is happening in the world? That is what I want to know. So we're going to answer that here with Katie Natopoulos, a technology and culture correspondent at Business Insider, who recently wrote about this. Katie, welcome to the show.
25: Thank you for having me.
5: Okay. The perfect email being the gold professional standard. Grammar checked, polished, professional. When did an email like that start looking suddenly a little too suspicious?
25: So I would guess maybe in the last 2 to 3 years, right? So one of the first big use cases that people were excited about when ChatGPT sort of came onto the scene in fall of 2023 or whatever, it was, oh, now I can get it to write my emails for me. Because I hate writing business emails. You have to make sure they are like so, you know, properly formatted. And, you know, sometimes it's sort of annoying. There's a lot of boring, you know, small talk that you sort of put in these things. And if we can just get ChatGPT to write that for me, it'll be great. And so I think that a lot of people have been writing emails using some form of AI assistance for the last couple of years.
5: Okay, enter this plugin that adds typos back to your emails on purpose. Honestly, this seems like technology absurdism to me. It seems almost comedic. It seems like it could come out of a Monty Python sketch depicting the future. Are we basically using AI now to pretend that we're not using AI?
25: Essentially, yes, right?
5: Oh, my God. Are we going to use AI to pretend that we're not using the tool that pretends that we're not using the AI? And then we'll send perfect emails? Like, when does it end, Katie?
25: You know, ultimately, I guess, you know, we get the brain implant and we just send our thought waves and we don't have to email at all anymore, right?
5: Are people actually getting good at spotting AI emails? Like, do you feel like you can spot one when a coworker sends you one?
25: I think so. I mean, you know, it's funny because I feel like I probably get a ton in my inbox and don't even think twice about it. Because I get a lot of, I'm a journalist, I get a lot of PR pitches and those are always really professionally written. And they've always been professionally written. You know, someone cares a lot about how it gets sent out to a bunch of people. But I definitely suspect that more and more they are being AI written. And there are a few hallmarks that like jump out to me. Like one is like using a lot of bullet points for things. That is something that I feel like AI does a lot.
5: And that dash that's weighted extra, that slightly longer, better looking dash that you have to hit a special key to get, the AI loves that.
25: The M dash?
5: Yes,
25: yeah.
5: The dreaded M dash.
25: And people notice the M dash so much that I think some of the models are purposely trying to use less M dash. They've been trained. They sort of, you know, had to calibrate them to be like, stop using it so much. And then there's other keywords that people have noticed pop up more often in AI writing. Delve is one that's like that. Like, let's delve into it.
5: Okay, good. I say dive, so I'm safe there, I hope.
25: Yeah. Or I guess maybe not, maybe, yeah, or like, we'll delve deeply into this. Another thing people have noticed is a really common construction is, it's not X, it's Y. So it's not just that the sky is blue. It's also that it's a sunny day. You know, that is a really common construction in AI writing. And once you notice that, you'll start to maybe notice it everywhere.
17: So let's talk this app. It's called Grammarly. Is that the name of it?
25: It's called, no, Grammarly is the one that is makes your grammar good.
17: Okay, sorry. I'm losing my mind here.
25: It's called Sincerely.
17: Uh-huh.
25: And it's spelled S-I-N-C-E-R-L-Y, uh-huh. which misspelled. It's Sincerely spelled the wrong way.
17: It seems like performance art. Like the CEO of Sincerely, it seems like it's a joke, but it's also a product and it's also useful.
25: So I talked to the person who made it. His name is Ben Horowitz. He's a graduate student. He goes to Harvard Business School. He's probably graduating like this week. And he made it, he admits it's kind of a joke. He made it a little bit to be playful. There is an option if you use it. I think you get about three or four times to try it for free, and then it asks you to pay a monthly subscription. And his kind of thing was, I'm not really expecting this to make a lot of money, but, you know, it cost me a certain amount of money just to run the thing, so hopefully I can recoup some costs. I think he knows it's a little bit silly. It's a little bit performance art, but I think it's kind of perfect.
17: I do, too. And there's a lot of, like, deep human psychology stuff behind all this.
25: Mm-hmm.
17: There's how we perceive work, writing, anything someone creates, or quote-unquote creates, mm-hmm. when we find out it's AI versus when we don't know. We immediately judge them. So there's that whole side of human psychology. And then there's the psychology of, like, feeling some comfort knowing that someone actually put in the real effort. And this plugin, this app, mm-hmm. is sidestepping all of that and playing with our psychology, I imagine.
25: Yeah, so it's pretty fun. I did try it out a little bit. So it's, you know, it's a Chrome plugin. So you just sort of like put it in your Chrome browser. And then when you start typing in email, the option to use it will come up. And it gives you three different modes. So first you write your email however you want it, whether you use AI or not. And then it will give you the option to do, I think, subtle, which it will just like slightly make it, you know, drop some of the filler words, make it a little bit less formal.
17: Get rid of an apostrophe, things like that.
25: Yeah, like add in and probably add in a typo. And then there's human, which is even a little further, you know, even more so. It turns you, if you said cannot, it'll turn into can't, contractions, things. And then the final version is CEO, which makes it really short, all lowercase, and sometimes it'll even add in at the bottom something like sent from my iPhone.
17: Having previously worked in the tech industry, that is so like CEO energy right there. I love it.
25: Yeah, and that place is something where this is totally true and something that I've written about before, which is that it doesn't even have to be CEOs, but the way that a boss communicates with underlings is very different than you might talk to your peers or those kind of relationships. It's often a lot more informal. They might send an email that is, the whole thing is just in the subject line, or they don't care if there's typos because they're sending it to someone who works for them. You know, it's a very different email style when you're the boss, and especially when you're the CEO. And I do think there is also this culture in boss, management, CEO, where like, replying to your emails really fast is more important than wording them perfectly. And that, I think that's an effective strategy, to be perfectly honest. But you actually do hear from like a lot of big, important business people that something they do is like they respond to emails fast. And they do it on their phone and they do it on the go and they just plow through their inbox. Like they're not like the rest of us who sort of, oh, like I'm so behind on my emails.
17: No, they're like this, boom, boom, boom, boom, boom.
25: Yeah.
17: Look, bottom line here, Katie. Okay,
25: mm-hmm.
17: Authenticity, it's like the one thing AI is taking away from us in our communication, our written communication especially. If this app is meant to simulate it and then apps like it come out that get even better, like will there even be real communication? I'm not even talking to you right now. Will there be real communication anymore?
25: You know, that's a great question. No. I mean, yes, of course. But I do think there's this thing where, like, I think typos are going to be, at least for now, the new status symbol. Because it will show that you handcrafted and wrote this yourself. So it's good. Typos are back. I'm making as a terrible typist myself, I'm pleased to announce typos are in. Typos are hot. feel free to make typos. It shows that you're the real person. People prefer real writing to AI, so they would rather have a real writing with typos than perfectly written AI.
17: It's my time. I'm very short, and do you remember Short King Spring? I was like, finally, short men are attractive. I have dyslexia, and I had a lot of shame about my writing my whole life, and my typos are authentic, and they're me, and I'm feeling like this app is appropriating my culture there, but... This is great news.
25: Yes.
17: So the next time I send an email, I'm my authentic self, even though I scrambled the words.
25: Exactly. You know, I think that people really do appreciate real writing more than they hate. People hate getting an email written by AI. They feel like cheated or like you didn't take the time to bother writing this. So it's totally natural that people would prefer occasional typos than, you know, knowing that you just did it in ChatGPT.
17: You can read Katie Antopoulos's article. It's titled, Now There's an AI Tool That Adds Typos Into Your Emails So It Looks Like You Didn't Use AI. That's in Business Insider, where Katie is a technology and culture correspondent. Katie, it's been a joy having you on the show. Thanks for being here.
25: Thank you for having me.
17: Coming up, why will your friends panic if you try a strange mushroom but happily push you down a double black diamond ski run? What's going on with how we talk about risk with our friends? And how can that change our behavior?
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2: Global news at 9:30. I'm Ross Levitan. RRC Polytech is shuttering 11 of its programs and reducing capacity in three more, a response to federal restrictions on international student numbers. Global's Catherine Dornian has the details.
3: Seven programs are ceasing permanently, including applied accounting, hospitality management, and full-stack web development. Four others are ceasing temporarily, but could be revived one day. Most of the programs being dropped had a higher proportion of international students. President Fred Meyer says the programs being reduced are already seeing smaller cohorts.
4: Really, that's to reflect where the enrollment trends and where the application trends are at. The students who are in those programs won't see any different when it comes to the delivery of those programs.
3: The school will be laying off 26 staff members, but students currently enrolled in a program that's ending will still have classes and supports so they can finish it. Catherine Dornian, Global News.
2: Measles are spreading through Manitoba and low vaccination rates are partly to blame. The latest information shows only 55% of 7-year-olds in the Southern Health Region are up to date on their measles vaccine, the lowest rate since this data began tracking in 2024. Province-wide, the average is 72%. Professor of Medicine at McMaster University, Dr. Don Bodish, says misinformation on the internet is a huge issue.
5: Dr. Google's a problem, and Dr. AI can be even worse. When we have people who, you know, are legitimately looking for information and their algorithm moves them one way or not another way, then that's really, really problematic. But again, this also comes down to, we always, you know, say, talk to your healthcare provider. Well, again, if you don't have one, where are you going to turn? You're going to turn to the internet.
2: Manitoba has already seen 500 cases of measles this year, more than half of the Canadian total. Global News time is 9:31. Now let's check in on the Boston Pizza Sports Desk, where the Tampa Bay Lightning got a goal from Gage Gonzalez in overtime to beat Montreal 1-0 and move to a Game 7 in Tampa. We also have the Buffalo Sabres moving on after a 4-1 win over the Boston Bruins. And just getting underway, the Vegas Golden Knights are in Utah looking to beat the Mammoth and finish that series. I'm Ross Levitan, and that's Sports 680 CJOB.
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7: If you vape nicotine, your friends might stage an intervention with you, but if you're drinking, they'll happily hand you another cocktail. It turns out the way we talk about risk, about the activities we do, may matter more than the risks of those activities themselves. I'm here with Sarah Perlstein, a health sociologist at Leiden University in the Netherlands, who has researched this. Sarah, welcome to the show.
8: Thank you so much, David. It's good to be here.
7: So what is risk talk? Are we basically talking about like kitchen table debates where someone says, don't eat that, or please stop smoking before I lose my mind? Like, is risk talk a normal part of everyday conversation?
8: Yeah, so first I have to be real precise here, because otherwise I'm going to get people after me. It's a term that's being used in different contexts, but the way that I use it personally, and that a few other researchers are also using it, are informal conversations among lay people. So in my case, about health risks, could be about other risks in theory. But yeah, it's really how we and when we talk to friends, family, colleagues. I think to give a really pertinent example, I'm sure everybody can remember during COVID having had some kind of conversation about what is this thing? Is it dangerous? How do we feel about it? What's the appropriate reaction? Incidentally, also how I got onto the topic, because I started reading up on risk communication, risk perception literature when I started my PhD, and I realized the conversations were kind of a no-show. And this was right on the back. I started in 2021. And so I had all these conversations fresh in memory. And I was thinking, well, why are they not here? What's going on? Like, they mattered so much. They had such an impact on how I think about this phenomenon. And so why are they not here? I decided to take a look at them myself.
7: Okay, so there's some interesting threads here, because people talk more deeply about risks that are kind of like frowned upon or socially unacceptable.

0: like smoking, for example. But then there's certain risks that are totally normalized. You wouldn't give someone a hard time over casual drinking, but that's unhealthy too. Why do we kind of like bucket these into different categories? For example, I ride a motorcycle, and amongst many friends, they just think that's a normal form of transportation. Other people are saying this is the most dangerous thing anyone can do ever. Why do we bucket risk like this when we talk about it casually?
1: Yeah, so that's an excellent example, actually, how the context you're in, the social group you're in, the values and norms you have really determine whether a topic of risk is worth talking about. And I think, yeah, riding a motorcycle is actually such a good example, because you'll have communities where it's really normalized, where it's something you don't really question. We've all agreed already that, oh, this is a reasonable risk to take. Maybe it's just worth the enjoyment. Maybe it's considered not actually as dangerous as people say it is. I don't know. They personally don't know the numbers.
0: No, motorcycle's extremely dangerous. It's like the dangerous thing I'll do.
1: I mean, probably, yeah. But I think in that sense, it really matters not what the actual risk of a given activity, but how it's perceived.
0: Yeah.
1: And then you have communities where people say, no, what are you doing? This is crazy. Why would you expose yourself to a risk like that? And it really comes down to the way it's socially embedded and ties very much back to norms and values in that community. So you could say with motorcycles, for instance, if there's kind of a norm of like, oh, you got to live life, you got to like live a little bit on the edge, whatever, then it's probably going to be less of a topic than if people are like, no, traffic risk is real. We should like, this is the dumb way to lose your life or limbs or get a concussion or what have you.
0: There's this other example that kind of underscores what we're talking about here. Take the example of eating raw cookie dough from the food mixer. It's got raw egg in it,
1: mm-hmm.
0: and people are so concerned about raw or undercooked eggs. And then you take an example like sushi, it's got raw fish in it, and you know, you wouldn't give a friend a hard time about sushi. Is it more about like the social acceptance of risk? Is that the reason people will dig into one and not another?
1: Well, that's what my research shows, that indeed, that it does tie back to how people perceive a risk to be, or how accepted people perceive a risk to be in their community. So yeah, I think in a lot of ways, whether we choose to talk about a risk or whether we choose to maybe reinforce a conversation, it really does tie back to, well, is this something that we see as worth talking about in our community? Are we maybe perhaps unsure of how to deal with a given risk? And if we think we already know what people think, and if we think we already know how to deal with it, then it's just not an interesting topic of conversation. And so it also makes sense that when something is less socially accepted, then it becomes more of a topic of conversation.
0: And how much of risk talk in communities is about the actual facts, or is it more about like reassuring, bonding, judging each other, nagging each other, things like this? Is it more about like the underlying social stuff than it is the actual risk?
1: Yeah, I'm really happy you brought it up, because actually one of my other studies looked exactly at why people talk about risk. And so when you look at the literature, a lot of it is really focused on this function of information exchange. But what one of my articles found was that that's really not a important factor at all. It is really about social support, exchanging advice, not necessarily from a knowledge base, but in terms of like how to deal with certain behavioral patterns, habits that maybe are not the healthiest. Like, how do I adopt a more healthy lifestyle? People will talk about that. They'll support each other if they're worried, if they're frustrated. So really a lot, like those functions are a lot more important than they've been considered up until this point.
0: After studying all this, how people talk about it, does it change the way you think about risk in your conversations? When people start saying, oh, I would never smoke, and everyone at the dinner party agrees, do you thinking to yourself, oh, this is just people bonding, and yet here they are drinking or something like this?
1: Well, I have two observations that are maybe minor, but quite fun. One is that at a certain point, not really knowing where I wanted to go with it, I started to just write down my conversations about risk on an everyday basis. And I realized that I have several a day. And a lot of the time, they would be me worrying, say, about my mom and I think I'm a bit more cautious than she is. So, and she does not like to go to the doctor. And so I would be on her back about that. But I noticed that I would have these conversations multiple times a day. But then in one of my studies, I asked people to actually recall a conversation on risk they'd had. And some people, they would go back to like a month prior. So there's not a lot of awareness when people are talking about risks. I thought that was a really fun thing. And then the other thing that I noticed, which is in kind of a trait, I think populated or at least written about by Greg Myers, is that people tend to use these commonplaces, which I find very fascinating, which are statements that make sure that the peace is kind of kept in a conversation. And to do that, you make these statements that you can't really argue with. So someone will be like, well, you know, this is quite like there's quite a bit of risk with this behavior. And then that person will be like, yeah, but there are risks to everything. Mm. And you can't really argue with that.
0: No.
1: And it also shuts down the conversation a little bit, but without anyone losing face, really. So that's quite a big challenge with conversations about risk, that the risk to lose it, of losing face, is quite big. So like in certain situations. So if I tell you that I'm scared about something and you say, oh, well, you're being silly right now, then I'm not going to feel good after that. I'm going to feel like maybe I am being silly. And so I find these little strategies quite fascinating to observe.
0: Well, Sarah Perlstein is a health sociologist at Leiden University in the Netherlands. Sarah, I've enjoyed talking risk with you. Well, about risk.
1: Yeah, me too. This was so fun.
0: Coming up after the break. Across the world, this story keeps on repeating itself across many cultures. And it's an eerie one. A man meets a beautiful stranger, a woman, falls hopelessly in love, and pays a terrible price. It's called the femme fatale. I'm sure you've heard of it. But why does this dangerous beauty myth show up in almost every place on Earth? There's some interesting anthropology behind that, and that is what we will discuss in a few moments' time.
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14: 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Weather.
15: Temperature down to 2 degrees tonight with a few clouds before an increasingly cloudy Saturday. A high of 15, but there's a 30% chance of showers late in the morning and in the early afternoon. It'll be clear in the evening with a low of 0. On Sunday, sunny and a high of 17, then a low of 4 with a 40% chance of evening showers. Monday, mix of sun and clouds, high of 7. Tuesday, cloudy and a high of 6.
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0: Across the world, a story keeps popping up in many cultures. A man falls for a beautiful, stunning woman, a stranger, and it ends badly, sometimes with heartbreak, humiliation, even death. Tonight, why does the story of the dangerous beauty, the femme fatale, show up almost everywhere that humans exist? Well, let's discuss that with William Jankowiak, an anthropology professor at the University of Nevada. William, welcome to the show.
16: Yeah, hi.
0: So you guys looked across many different cultures. This narrative of the femme fatale, what got you interested in it, and how often did it show up around the world?
16: Well, this really comes out of a theory, out of a Darwinian evolutionary theory that argues and asserts that it's universal for men in a state of erotic attraction to desire a nubile, youthful woman. And I wondered, I said, if that is true, there should be a counter-narrative that warns people about that which they desire could be posed with conflict and problems. So I kind of look for its inverse. So if the proposition is universal, there should be an inverse. That is, the culture should be warning men to be careful what you wish for. So that was the theoretical background that prompted me to do this exploration.
0: And that's exactly what the femme fatale narrative is. Like, I'm thinking of the Hollywood version. We've got, you know, noir film, lipstick, danger.
16: Yes.
0: But how universal is this story? Like, do we find it in tribes, in different continents and things like this?
16: Well, that was the real question. And a lot of this, I've been working in northern China for over 30 years. And it was during that research that I came across what the Chinese would call the Huli Jing, the fox fairy. And the fox fairy is fascinating because there's two narratives of it. In its larger form, it's a spirit that attracts men. It turns into a beautiful woman. Men want the woman. They possess it. And then she eats their heart out. Notice the organ here, the center of emotions. She eats the heart out.
0: Yeah.
16: Okay. But there's also a counter narrative that's a romantic love tale where the spirit, taking the form of a beautiful woman, falls deeply in love with the man and will not harm him and will try to protect him. And most of the college students, when they're hearing the story, love the second narrative because it fits into a romantic love tale. But the interesting thing is this fear of women. And I remember when I was reading it, I was talking to a lot of my friends. And I said, when you see a pretty woman, do you fear? And they go, oh, yeah, you're attracted. She's gorgeous to look at, but you're really fearful what she might do to you. So we see here in one level is erotic power. Is erotic power just something that steams out of Euro-American cultural history of patriarchy? Or is there something else that's going on that's embedded just in the natural attraction to beauty? And why is it that men are attracted more to beauty, physical beauty, than women are? Women notice it, but they're not shaped in the same way that men are.
0: There's also this side of it around like emotional commitment and deception. Like you think that this femme fatale is committing to you, but really she's deceiving you. Why is this fear of being misled in love such a powerful theme that seems to come up wherever the story is told?
16: Because you're dealing with a reflective person. And anytime you're interacting with another person, you can never control what that person's thinking and feeling. In the sexual encounter, males and females are vulnerable. And what you have in the femme fatale, and this is a very interesting question here, is the fear of women a fear of sexual pollution, or is it a fear of becoming emotionally involved? There are some cultures that look at sexual intercourse as polluting. And some Papua New Guinea cultures, young men will tell the anthropologists, sex feels so good, but yet it's so bad for you. And it's not by known that they would take a bamboo knife and cut their so they can bleed into the river and get rid of the bad polluting. Now, that's a fair question that I had. Is that universal? The answer is no. What's far more universal in all the stories is the man getting married and then something bad happens to him. It's only after the commitment. Notice in the Chinese fox fairy story, it's only after the man falls in love with her that she kills him.
0: Yeah.
16: She doesn't kill him when she first meets him. He has to make the commitment. So you're really right on your question. Why is it? How universal is this fear of commitment and being betrayed in that commitment? Because in commitment, we are so vulnerable. The story's all been played out about women, about the vulnerability they feel being taken advantage by men. Less known but equally salient is men's fear of being taken advantage of.
0: In these stories, are the men usually like victims, fools, villains, like guys who just fell too hard too fast? Like who is the character that
16: is your normal Joe, so to speak?
0: Yeah.
16: They're just an everyday man. Nothing special, no aristocracy, no high powered man. They're just your average person who confronts a strange woman who they find beautiful, and they get involved.
0: Do you think these stories are just cautionary tales about mate choice? Like, what kind of lesson are they trying to teach us?
16: Yes. In many ways, they are cautionary tales. In many ways, too, a lot of these cultures are arranged marriage societies. But remember, just because you have arranged marriage societies doesn't mean you have individuals who get love crushes and want to follow that crush. So in many ways, these serve as warnings. Be careful of making a decision on your own because you can make a mistake.
0: Now, there would be people that would argue the femme fatale narrative is meant to kind of control women or reinforce male dominance stereotypes, things like that. Women, if they're attractive, are somehow bad. Do you think there's validity to that criticism? Do you think there's something deeper going on with these stories? Maybe both.
16: The deeper part is why are we attracted to beauty? And what makes beautiful women sometimes the most powerful people in the world?
0: Yeah. I wonder how modern dating fits into all this, you know, like Tinder, Instagram, apps, things like this. Do they make the fear of romantic deception even stronger? Like, how do you even know it's a real picture? Things like this.
16: Yeah, I imagine AI is even going to make it worse.
0: I don't even think it's going to make it worse. I think it is worse because of AI now.
16: Yeah, no, I think that's you're definitely going to see that. It's not that you're going to eliminate the attraction, but you're going to also be you're going to see a lot more caution about making a commitment. Here comes the interesting fact: is men seem to fall in love quicker than women do. Women are much more pragmatic, much slower, more calculating in terms of evaluating things. We're talking in general ways now. Obviously, there's individual variation. But men tend to, the old question, I see a beautiful woman, I fall in love, and all the guys laugh and says, oh, it's just sexual lust, but you're covering it with love. I used to think that, but the more I started looking at this, I realized sometimes out of a sexual desire, it quickly becomes ideal, almost simultaneously into a love object. And when that happens, the cognitive processes or the evaluative process of being in love take over. And then that person wants to bond with that particular person, which is fascinating in a way.
0: Well, William Jankowiak is an anthropology professor at the University of Nevada. William, this has been an interesting chat. Thank you for joining me.
16: Oh, my pleasure.
0: Coming up, Gen Z is dating less, and that might mean fewer skills learned for navigating bosses, conflict, and office politics. Does skipping out on bad dates and avoiding conflict create an awkward workforce? Probably.
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15: Global news at 10 o'clock. I'm Ross Levitan. Between 2022 and 2025, the city of Winnipeg removed just six of its more than 700 kilometers of asbestos-lined concrete pipes in the water network. When it comes to the dangers of ingesting water from these pipes, it's highly contested. Vasilios Bellos reports.
30: The city of Winnipeg still has about 715 kilometers of asbestos pipes in the water system. Public health professor Arthur Frank has studied asbestos for more than 30 years. He says as these pipes get older and break down, they release asbestos fibers into drinking water, which can then get caught in the body's gastrointestinal tract.
31: Esophagus, stomach, small intestine, and large intestine all get cancers following exposure to asbestos.
30: Health Canada says there's currently no consistent, convincing evidence of a danger in ingesting asbestos. Winnipeg Water Director Tim Shank says studies show asbestos fibers become dangerous when they're longer than 10 micrometers, but they stopped testing the water for asbestos in 1995.
32: Pretty straightforward answer. We didn't find any. There was no fibers above that length in our water.
30: The United States does have asbestos in drinking water regulations, setting a maximum contaminant level at 7 million fibers per liter. Vasilios Bolos, Global News.
15: Winnipeg's incumbent mayor says the city needs a leader who has the future in mind. Mayor Scott Gillingham hit the campaign trail again today after officially registering for re-election. He says Winnipeg needs innovation and his record speaks for itself.
33: We have the neighborhood action teams. That's new. I implemented the neighborhood action teams. We have the community safety officers. Those are a brand new unit. We have the Safe Winnipeg Initiative. We're looking at a fourth emergency service for mental health calls. So I'm very open to innovation to make improvements and enhancements to the city of Winnipeg.
15: Winnipeg's next municipal election will be held on October 28th. Global News time is 10:02. Now let's check in on the Boston Pizza Sports Desk, where we will have one Game 7 at least. With the Tampa Bay Lightning beating the Montreal Canadiens 1-0 in overtime, Gage Gonzalez's first goal of the series with the winner there. We might have another depending on how this one ends. We've got Utah hosting the Vegas Golden Knights. A Vegas win would put an end to that series. We did get an end to the series between the Boston Bruins and Buffalo Sabres. The Sabres with a 4-1 win to win the series 4-2. The Toronto Raptors had a wild Game 6, but ultimately end up forcing a Game 7 with a 112-110 overtime victory against the Cleveland Cavaliers.
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0: Hey, welcome in. Coming up later in the show, when new moms go online, watch videos on platforms like TikTok, they see perfect babies, spotless homes, and other mothers who somehow look rested. Could mother-related content online harm real moms? A new study says it's messy, but there's a way to protect mom's mental health. That will cover in about 10 minutes' time. Then after that, when you think of who trades cryptocurrency, you might picture a financial rebel with some secret knowledge. But a new study suggests something a lot more ordinary. Young people, hype, tax confusion. Who's really engaging with crypto and why? That's our topic halfway through the hour. All right, let's dive into the show. If a past turbulent romantic relationship teaches you deep lessons about yourself, what happens if you skip dating and relationships entirely? Well, the younger generation, Gen Z, is dating less. And now one expert says they're showing up to work a little socially undertrained. They're performing worse at their jobs. I am here with Tessa West, a psychology professor at New York University, to discuss just this. Tessa, welcome to the show.
9: Thank you so much for having me.
0: So your research shows a direct link between the decline of romantic relationships and workplace performance. That's kind of a wild thing to even think could exist. Can you kind of set it up for me a bit?
9: Yeah, I don't think it's that wild at all. If you think about it, when you're in a romantic relationship, you learn how to cooperate with someone. You learn how to negotiate. You learn how to talk about all those really uncomfortable things that you can't wiggle out of. You do all of that stuff at work. And if you think about the first time you had a boss or a teammate that you had to talk about something that you're like, oh, this is going to suck so bad. You've already done that when you were 14, 15, 16. Those skills are actually really transferable. We just don't think about that. All those awkward moments when we're kids, we're actually learning quite a bit that when we're 20, 21, 22, we can just kind of bring that stuff back up, use it in the workplace.
0: You very quickly sold me. Bad dates are actually job training. Fine, I accept it. But what is it about friction in relationships that kind of teaches us about friction in the workplace? I would think that those are two very different kinds of friction.
9: You know, when it comes to relationships, honestly, there's only so many ways you can skin a cat. It's these interpersonal dynamics, they are what they are. So if you think about conflict, for example, if someone is trying to avoid an uncomfortable conversation, they'll bait and switch you, or they'll engage in reverse blame, or they will come up with all kinds of explanations for their behavior that has nothing to do with the actual thing. They do that at work. They do that at home. Your kids will do that to you as parents. Your parents will do that to you as adult children. All of these basic interpersonal dynamics are really replicable from situation to situation. And when we develop the skills to do them when we're young, we actually kind of really develop a strength of tolerance for the uncomfortable. I think that's really what it is, that we can then pull out in the workplace, so we're less likely to wiggle out of uncomfortable situations and kind of learn how to work through them, even if they aren't exactly the same as the ones in our romantic relationships.
0: So that's the deeper thing. It's practice in being in uncomfortable situations, and dating is like excellent practice in our teens, early 20s, that kind of thing. Is that the claim here?
9: Yeah, I think too, dating, this is going to sound really weird, but dating involves live in real life interaction versus something that this younger generation does a lot, which is asynchronous communication, texting, Slacking, you know, whatever, Instagram messaging. When you're talking to someone in real life, you have to read their nonverbal behavior. You have to be flexible to respond in different ways. And you kind of can't get away with dating someone like that, at least for not too long, before you have to show up and see them in person. The modern workplace, you know, eventually you're going to have to show up in person and talk to that boss or talk to that team member or whatever. And so I think we're forgetting that you have to learn those in-person live communication skills. And you're doing that in real life with these dating relationships. And I'd say it's not just dating, it's roommates, it's all kinds of complex relationships. Those are also the skills that you're learning that you need to execute on in the workplace. So it's not just the like uncomfortable, it's in real life, it's face-to-face, it's nonverbal behavior, all that sort of gritty stuff that really defines kind of human relationships.
0: I'm not 40 yet, I will be in a few months, but I'm gonna sound a million right now. But to me, like romantic conflicts played out over text message, slowly, asynchronously, like you say, it's like chess by mail.
9: Yeah.
0: Like you need interactive, like the idea of getting into a romantic squabble with your person you're dating and doing it over text to me is so wild. Like, why not do it over the phone, that immediate feedback? Is that what you think Gen Z is lacking here? Because they're on with the tech stuff too much.
9: They do text a lot. They actually, this is a funny data point. Gen Z is incredibly anxious about phone calls.
0: I know.
9: They really hate spontaneous phone calls.
0: I know.
9: So if they don't know what's coming, they really, really freak out. And so they like to be able to think about what they're going to say next, but they're also living in this massive uncertainty world of not actually being able to interpret what a text means, because even something like the period at the end of a word, okay, can be interpreted in a million different ways. Is someone trying to be too abrupt? You know, what exactly is that signaling? And so they're constantly learning and trying to read into that stuff. And that's where they're putting their effort in communication. Then they show up at the workplace and like none of that stuff matters. And their boss is thinking, how come you just can't on the fly negotiate with me? Well, it's because they learned how to read periods and ellipses and things like that. That's where all that effort was going in their childhood, in their early years, instead of learning how to do the face-to-face stuff.
0: So a real skill lost here is negotiation.
9: Oh, yeah. Negotiation, cooperation, you know, all of those things, and perspective taking. I think that's another huge one of thinking through a situation through multiple perspectives, what this person is thinking, what that other person's thinking, and dealing with what scientists call attributional ambiguity. Any situation can be interpreted in a million different ways. Younger generations, and actually all of us to some extent, usually see it through the lens of ourselves, and we have a really hard time seeing what it looks like through the lens of anybody else. Kind of the classic example is someone stole my idea at work, right? Or, you know, someone interrupts me all the time at work. When you're really myopic that way, relationships shake that out of you because you're sort of forced to take other people's perspectives. And if you don't, you get dumped quite a bit. You know, you don't really last very long. You learn not to do that so much when you're young. It gets pushed out of you and then you go to work and you're much better at it.
0: So how prepared for the workforce is Gen Z? I lament asking that question because from what I hear, it's grim.
9: It's not great. I mean, I don't like dunking on Gen Z completely. I think they have definitely have some skills that other generations don't, but they are very uncomfortable in the workplace in person, and they don't like doing these uncomfortable negotiation, cooperation type things. They also really rely on GPT and other forms of AI to do this sort of heavy lifting for them.
0: And analyze social situations using a large language model. That freaks me out.
9: Yeah, they do. Like 90% of them like go to LLMs to ask all this stuff. So here's what's scary about that. The LLMs are sycophantic, so they tell them, you're doing great. Your boss is the one that's the problem, not you. It makes them feel more confident in their skills, but also less likely to execute on what the LLM tells them to do. And so you both get kind of withdrawal from the social interaction and overconfidence at the same time. And I think, you know, because of that combination, it's really putting them at a disadvantage. There's also a bit of a failure to launch problem where a lot of them aren't moving away from home. And so they're not getting that independent experience. But that's also, you know, associated with the lack of relationship experience. And so there's a huge negative stereotype against them. In addition to the real stuff, there's also just this horrible stereotype against them that Gen X and millennials have. So it's a bad situation out there for them. It's not great.
0: To a Gen X person listening, to a Gen Z person listening, or maybe a Gen X with a Gen Z kid, whatever, to a young person listening, is the advice just date more and date more in person? Like what would you say to a Gen Z so that they could be better prepared for the workforce?
9: You need to have in-person interactions. And I know that sounds really patronizing and trite, but I teach close relationships at NYU and I see the allergy to having face-to-face interactions that are uncomfortable. I think you need to go out with your friends in person. Do not be a house goblin and sit at home and watch TV all day. Go out and socialize. You know, talk to people who are of a different status than you, like your teachers or your boss or whoever, in person, in those jobs that don't really seem to matter so much right now. Develop that muscle. If you don't have a romantic partner, fine. Find an uncomfortable roommate to talk to. Somebody.
0: All right. Don't be a house goblin. You heard it here first from Tessa West, a psychology professor at New York University. Tessa, this has been a great chat. Thank you for being on the show.
9: Thank you so much.
0: Coming up on social media, you can watch videos created by picture-perfect moms with adorable babies, spotless homes, glowing parents. 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
15: Looking up at a few clouds tonight with a low of 2 degrees before an increasingly cloudy Saturday. There's a 30% chance of showers late in the morning and early afternoon and a high of 15. At night, clear and a low of 0. On Sunday, sunny and a high of 17. There's a 40% chance of evening showers and a low of 4. Monday, mix of sun and clouds, high of 7. Tuesday, cloudy and a high of 6.
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0: Every mom creating content on social media seems to have the perfect baby, the perfect house, and suspiciously perfect hair. What happens to real mothers, though, when they see and watch those perfect mom posts? Well, that's what we're going to discuss here with Sierra Kirkpatrick, an advertising and public relations professor at the University of Nebraska-Lincoln. Sierra, welcome to the show.
23: Thank you for having me.
0: I guess it's like anything else on social media. People just portray these perfect lives that may not be true. Do we see that with mom content, or is mom content uniquely trying to show a perfect life? Because I feel like motherhood has some real difficulties with the crying and the screaming and the barfing. You know, I do feel like it's a little more, I don't know, pronounced.
1: For sure. Yeah. So it's no, you know, new revelation that media, social media really is a highlight reel of everyone's life, right? But when it comes to motherhood content specifically, what we're seeing is it really glamorizes what motherhood is like, which is not an accurate perception or representation of what mothers encounter once they take on that new role. I think what's unique here, though, is that motherhood is such a shift in your identity. It changes, you know, your financial situation, the roles and responsibilities you have. It changes your body and how you think about things. And so mothers are especially vulnerable when they're encountering these highlight reels online, which makes it more problematic and more likely for these idealized depictions to have harmful effects.
0: Well, let's talk about those harmful effects. Idealized posts, do they make new moms feel worse about themselves when they look at their lives, they look at the influencer's life, and it doesn't add up?
1: Yes, they sure do. So all humans, just naturally, we make social comparisons. That's how we evaluate ourselves, our lives. It's a natural thing. We all do it. When it comes to motherhood, like I said, it's very idealized. And so when we go to make those comparisons, we see this huge discrepancy between our own experience and what we see portrayed online. And so I've been conducting multiple studies now looking at what specific harms it has on mothers. And my research shows that those idealized posts on social media actually cause mothers to feel envy and develop state anxiety and feelings of shame. And what's really interesting is that it doesn't actually matter if that content is coming from influencers or just everyday mothers, like the mom down the street. If any mom posts idealized content on social media, it can have harmful effects, which is really interesting and important to think about.
0: So when we think about what to do about it, and I feel like I've covered this on all angles of social media, the researchers, the people who study it, they say social media bad, don't use it. There's no one that's going to listen to that, right? Like, it's entertaining, it's addictive, it's part of your social group. You talk about the videos, you share the videos. One of my close friends, we just send each other memes all the time. If you gave me a study that memes are bad, although I'm not sure they are, but if you gave me that study, we would still do it. And so what I like about your research is you kind of take this, I don't know, balanced diet approach.
1: Yes.
0: Of showing people content. Yes, it's motherhood content on social media, but it's more realistic. What effect would something like that have?
1: Yes, exactly. So I don't want the solution to be that we have to get off of social media, because like you said, that's not realistic. And social media is actually like one of the main sources of information for moms, especially as they're trying to learn all about their new role and how they should be handling their new duties as a mom. And so once I discovered all of these harmful effects of social media, I shifted my research to wanting to focus on, okay, what can be an easy solution to help protect moms from having these harmful effects? And so what I found was that even if we just have a few realistic portrayals of motherhood intertwined into those more idealized depictions, it actually helps protect the moms. So it's like it kind of brings us back to reality a little bit and gives us that reminder of, okay, just because I see these perfect, happy experiences online, that's not the only thing that exists. If we see mothers be a little bit more raw and authentic, it reminds ourselves, okay, there are other people like me. I'm not alone in feeling like I don't always do the best job in this job of motherhood.
0: What would some raw and authentic content look like? Humor me for a second here. I assume it could be actually fun, showing like a trashed kitchen, dirty diapers, like crying baby. Like that seems like really real to me.
1: Exactly. And, you know, it's making sure that, you know, you don't always clean the house first before you take a picture. You know, moms like to push all the clutter away and make it seem like their house is pristine and perfect. That's not necessary. Like, it's okay for people to see that you actually live in your house. Or kind of, you know, taking that funny spin of like comparing, like, this is what my kid looks like when we're happy and at the park. This is what it looks like when we go to leave and you like can't get them to get back in the stroller or back in the car and they're flailing about, you know. Showing that those good moments are often accompanied by challenges too, and that's okay. That's all part of the experience.
0: So when you show new mothers this kind of content or they consume this kind of content on social media, how does it change how they might feel about their own new experience?
1: Yeah. So what I found was that seeing that interspersed realistic content alongside the idealized post helps them to maintain a positive emotional experience. So if you just see the idealized posts, it makes you lose any positive affect that you have. So you basically have a negative emotional experience. But if we see that mixed in realistic content, you actually sustain your positive affect. It also helps protect you from feeling feelings of shame. So if we only see idealized stuff, we start to feel like, oh no, like I'm a bad mom. I should feel shameful. that I don't have that same experience, but we don't see that effect happen if we intersperse that realistic content too. So it protects them from feeling those feelings of shame and failure, which is really important because research shows that shame actually predicts postpartum depression. And so since those things are so mixed, it's a really important finding in that this could be a way to help kind of alleviate that.
0: Yeah, for me, that concept of shame really stands out here. It's like heavier than feeling inadequate. And it would be good to know that like less feelings of that could help with potential postpartum depression and stuff like that.
1: Yes.
0: This is actually kind of a hopeful spin on social media because you're saying if the content were only tweaked and you could still have mom influencers, mom content creators, it might actually be part of a solution here as opposed to the problem.
1: Exactly. Yeah. I like to think of this as like something that mothers can easily influence themselves. So if we try to seek out realistic influencers or moms that we know are more balanced in what they share, then that can help to train our algorithm to show us more content like that, that doesn't make us feel so bad about ourselves. And I think this is something that, you know, health professionals, health practitioners can help with too. Like talking about social media with moms and asking about who they follow and how they feel after they see content and giving them recommendations on how they might be able to tweak what they see online a little bit to give them that more realistic, balanced view.
0: I can't claim to understand how the deep inner workings of TikTok or YouTube's algorithm function, but I do know this, the kind of content you look at, it ends up just giving you more of that. So if someone's listening right now and they're looking at overly idealized stuff, I guess just seek out more, you know, gritty stuff. And so in the hope that your algorithm would be more balanced, is that like a simple takeaway?
1: Exactly. Yeah. Like once we start watching something, TikTok thinks that that's all we want to see. So that can be really dangerous if we're only watching and engaging with those idealized posts. But even just finding one influencer that we like in terms of being a little more raw and authentic can help us to be introduced to more of that content, which can help protect us.
0: And if these platforms wanted to reduce harm, and I'm not sure they would, but they could surface content like that, I suppose.
1: Exactly. It'd be amazing if the platforms could help us to avoid those harmful echo chambers that the algorithms lead us to.
0: Now, zooming out a bit, do you think this problem, and I know the answer to my question is no, but do you think this problem is just about motherhood or part of a deeper thing where social media is kind of selling impossible versions of everyday life?
1: Yeah, for sure. It all goes back to that whole idea that we as humans just compare ourselves naturally. So whether we're a mom or we're experiencing like where we're at in our career or in our family dynamics, there's so much that we can constantly compare ourselves to. So it's not just a motherhood problem. I think if we did this study where we're testing this interspersing strategy in another context, we'd probably see the same thing again. Because if we can compare ourselves to things that are more authentic and realistic and that we can relate to, that can really help us to feel less alone and not be so stressed out about the situation that we're in ourselves.
0: At the risk of using a cliche here, although I find this cliche helpful, and it's not just for moms, but also for moms, the only person you should be comparing yourself to is you yesterday, not everyone online, not your friends, anyone like that.
1: Yes.
0: Well, thanks so much for talking to me today, Sierra. I've enjoyed this interview.
1: Yeah, thank you so much.
0: Sierra Kirkpatrick is an advertising and public relations professor at the University of Nebraska, Lincoln. Coming up after the break, cryptocurrency. When you think of who trades it, you might picture blockchain geniuses, digital rebels, people saying terms like decentralized currency with confidence. But some research into who's actually trading the stuff says they're pretty young, they're pretty inexperienced, and they're hype-driven. They might not even realize the tax man needs a piece. So are crypto traders really financially savvy? That's what we'll discuss after the break.
2: 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That's 1-888-505-6644. 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
4: The Grand Rapids Griffins were the top dog in the AHL West during the 2025-26 regular season. Well, the Manitoba Moose have earned the opportunity to knock off the team to beat in round two of the Calder Cup playoffs.
5: The Moose prevailed in a hard-fought best-of-three series versus Milwaukee, and that leaves them battle-tested for this next matchup. I'm Daniel Fink, and we'll get you set for Game 1 tomorrow afternoon with the pregame show at 1 o'clock. Then I'll bring you all the play-by-play action from Canada Life Center with opening faceoff at 2 o'clock.
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10: Crypto traders, they love to talk about blockchains, wallets, gas fees, cold storage, the virtues of decentralized currency, whatever any of that means. But there's a new study that says many of these traders might be young, hype-driven, and the headline, financially inexperienced, and also pretty confused when it comes to taxes. Let's talk to someone who worked on that research. His name is Jaron Wild. He's an accounting professor at the University of Iowa. Jaron, welcome to the show.
11: Thanks so much for having me, David. It's great to be here.
10: Nothing sounds more exciting than diving through an enormous pile of tax return data. The thrill of that. Is that what drives you every day?
11: Every day. We get up and what we want to do is talk about taxes from the beginning to the end of the day. Not really, but it allows us to be able to recover some hopefully important economic insights that will hopefully be relevant to lots of people.
10: What made you curious about how crypto traders are engaging with their taxes and how financially experienced they are when you actually talk about stuff that isn't cryptocurrency? What made you want to investigate that in the first place?
11: That's a great question. So, you know, when we stop and think about the evolving nature of what's going on in the economy and so forth, one of the things that's really pretty new and a big picture perspective is, you know, cryptocurrency. It hasn't been around that long. But it has been this growing phenomenon. So in the last several years, it's reached into the trillions. If you look at total market caps for this stuff, and we really don't know very much about it. We have evidence from surveys, for example, but no one, to my knowledge, had actually looked at this on a comprehensive basis. And so what we were able to do is essentially take and have access to administrative tax returns, right? Anonymized. We weren't looking at David Cooper's tax return, but from a big picture standpoint, be able to take this and look at this over a billion tax returns and see what's going on with cryptocurrency to be able to help maybe contribute some evidence that will be helpful, hopefully, to policymakers, but just insightful across the board for lots of people.
10: When someone hears crypto trader, they might have imagined like a young financial wizard in a hoodie with the logo of a tech company on it. What does your insight tell us about what the actual crypto traders look like demographically?
11: Yeah, that's a good question. One of the big insights I would say that we take from this is that it's evolving over time. So for example, in like a buried appendix in the paper, what we show is in 2014, we actually have like a heat map of the United States. and where they're

0: crypto, reporters are. It's at, as you might expect, it's in the coasts of the United States. It's not very concentrated. And then as we move forward from 2014 to towards the end of the sample, then it's essentially covering almost all of the United States. You see it across multiple states, essentially all the states, almost all of them. And so it's becoming this phenomenon where it's not just, relegated to this small group of people here or there, but it's becoming a phenomenon with lots of people engaged in this.
1: I knew that it had shifted. Like in 2022, I was in a cab in like San Diego, and the cabbie was telling me about Dogecoin, which is like a meme cryptocurrency. If any of those words didn't make sense to you, I'm actually happy for you, listener. So is the demographic shifting? Is it kind of everyone now? Does it skew young?
0: Yeah, it's a great question. So, if we think about specific, like numbers, the average age in the beginning of our sample was something like, 45 years old, right? By 2021, it's like 34 is the average age. And so it's going younger. That doesn't mean that there aren't, 102-year-olds who are trading in. It doesn't mean that there aren't 13-year-olds that are trading in it. But it is getting younger over time. And the other thing that's moving is the average income of the average cryptocurrency person, taxpayer, is also going smaller, which suggests that younger people appear to be getting into this a little bit more. And those with a little bit less income or a lot less income are tending to get in this more.
1: Let's talk about financial literacy here. How much of crypto trading seems to be driven by like market fundamentals, using the same processes and logic that someone, trading on Wall Street might be doing? Or is it just kind of like, impulsive kind of gambling style investing?
0: That's a great question. So if you talk to different experts on crypto, you'd get lots of different views on this. Some people, sophisticated people I know, they are all into it. And then there's others who are equally sophisticated who are pretty much skeptics. And so I'm not going to do a blanket, statement like that. But what I can share is that the pattern we see is you have something, for example, called meme stocks, right? So there's a phenomenon that took place.
1: Are you about to say GameStop and short squeeze? And I remember all that during the pandemic.
0: Exactly. So there are, and what exactly is a meme stock? There's different definitions, right? But if we take meme stock patterns, for example, one of the things we see is crypto sellers are more likely to sell meme stocks than reporting non-crypto investors, right? And so just empirically, that's what we're observing. That does not mean that everyone who's engaged in cryptocurrency is also engaged in meme trading. It also doesn't mean that sophisticated or unsophisticated just bunch in that group. What we are just seeing is this pattern where we see, it's more likely to see meme stock trade or crypto sellers are more likely to sell the meme stocks than those who are, reporting non-crypto investors.
1: I'd be remiss if we didn't talk about the thrill of taxes, especially given that you're an accounting professor. How are these crypto traders engaging with taxes? Are they kind of doing it right? Are they surprised when April comes around? What exactly is going on there?
0: That's a great question. So this is one of the big challenges that we face. And when I say we, academics face this, I suspect the government faces this as well, because it's not always clear exactly who should be reporting it. And let me explain that really quickly. So buying cryptocurrency is not a taxable event in the sense that you don't have to report that on your tax return in terms of I've had some kind of taxable transaction. It's when you engage in a sale or a trade or exchange of some kind, right? So if I buy it and then I sell it, well, all of a sudden now that's a taxable transaction. So if I bought it in 2014 and I've held it since then, there's no tax implication there. But if I bought it and sold it, then all of a sudden I should report the gain or the loss on that transaction.
1: I would hazard to say you must report the gain or the loss.
0: Yeah, the IRS would say you must, right? And they say that even to the point now there's a check the box for those who are filling out their tax returns or using software to do it that essentially makes you say at that top, hey, I engaged in this or I did not in the past tax year.
1: That's so interesting. And the question in and of itself doesn't really have like, it doesn't imply what you sold, but just disclosing that on tax returns, that caused people to report the amounts more likely?
0: Yeah. So essentially what we find there is when you have this, virtual currency checkbox, right? This was introduced in 2019. It's moved to the top of the form in 2020. What we see is the probability of self-prepared returns those that are doing that themselves, not using a paper fare, you know, they voluntarily increased by a reasonable amount, right? Now, what does that mean? Does it mean that that check the box actually drove that change? We can't say that definitively, but it seems that that's the pattern that they're more likely to report once that happens.
1: There's a stereotype, a myth of the crypto bro or crypto person sort of being a hyper-informed, anti-establishment investor. When you actually look at the data, is that what the average investor looks like? Or are they just kind of like everyone else, kind of confused when tax time comes around, things like this?
0: Yeah, I would suspect that most of this is not nefarious, right? These are individuals who they're engaged in things. One of the things that's striking to me, I remember I went to a little restaurant. And in there, you could pay, I think, for like a hamburger with crypto, for example. What they may not realize is when they do that exchange, that's actually a taxable event. Now, would they know that? Would the average person know that? Really, probably not, right? And so I think there certainly could be the case where there are, you know, actors out there who know exactly what they're doing and they're using it for reasons that aren't really great. And the bulk of it, though, I think, would be people who just don't know, oh, I actually have to pay tax on this gain that I, you know, incurred by buying it at a lower amount than when I sold it.
1: Well, Jaron Wild is an accounting professor at the University of Iowa. Jaron, I've enjoyed our chat. Thanks for being on the show.
0: Thanks for having me.
1: Coming up next, scientists say parrots, your favorite bird, they don't just mimic our words. They may actually use names for specific people. So if your parrot yells David from another room, is it talking to you or about you? Or maybe to me? That in a moment.
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1: Temperature down to 2 degrees tonight with a few clouds before an increasingly cloudy Saturday. A high of 15, but there's a 30% chance of showers late in the morning and in the early afternoon. It'll be clear in the evening with a low of 0. On Sunday, sunny and a high of 17, then a low of 4 with a 40% chance of evening showers. Monday, mix of sun and clouds, high of 7. Tuesday, cloudy and a high of 6.
17: That I never knew that feeling? It happens every few minutes here. This is The Last Show with David Cooper.
1: And in the latest in the important field of parrot science, researchers say parrots may not just mimic our words, they might actually use human names to identify specific individuals, which raises a mildly unsettling question. What exactly are they saying about us? I am here with Lauren Benedict, a biology professor at the University of Northern Colorado. Lauren, what a joy it is to have you on the show.
18: It is a joy to be here. Thank you so much for having me on.
1: So when we hear parrots say a name, I think the stereotype is Polly. We assume it's just a party trick, that the parrot has just memorized a phrase to get attention or to get a treat. What made you suspect that the parrot might actually be talking to Polly?
18: Well, we had this inkling that parrots might be doing more than just repeating what humans are saying, because before we even started our project, there's great research out there from Irene Pepperberg and others showing that parrots can use words to express pretty complicated concepts, cognitive ideas of what a material is, and they can count, they have number capabilities, and we know that parrots can recognize individuals because in the wild they do that, they have individual signatures. So we thought, well, maybe they can label individuals using names too.
1: So it's not just cute mimicry. There's a hint of something deeper going on. Names, though, the idea that a parrot might know my name, David, and call it out to mean David and to get my attention for whatever reason. How do you even begin to test something like that?
18: That's a great question. We didn't do a super in-depth test ourselves. What we did is we relied on the people who live with parrots to tell us. And there are millions of parrot owners out there living with parrots, and they interact with those parrots every day. And we have a survey. So we asked people to tell us all about the things that their parrots do and say. And a lot of people told us how their parrots use names. And a lot of people gave us really specific examples of when their parrots use names in super interesting ways.
1: Let's talk about some of these examples. Which are some of the ones that fascinated you, or what was the group of ones that fascinated you the most?
18: First, I'll say that there were a bunch of examples of parrots using names in ways that do not match our concept of a name. So a lot of parrots just yell their own name to get attention, which is not really something humans do, except for maybe small children having a tantrum or something, right? Shouting their own name so you pay attention to them. So parrots certainly do that, which is not really great evidence that they're labeling individual people or other animals with a name. But there were some really great examples of parrots that use names in ways that match the way that you and I use a name. So, for example, there was one parrot that lived in a household with many other parrots. And when the owner put each parrot to bed, if they did it in any order, the first parrot would say, "Good night, Polly. Good night, Sammy. Good night, Pico," in the order that they were put to bed, and they would get every name correct. So they were clearly referring to each bird.
1: And if you swap out the names, they get the order correct. That to me indicates like a pretty high level of thinking, probably smarter than me now that I think about it.
18: Yeah, that they can substitute the different names into the phrase was really interesting to us too. So we're not 100% sure that they have a concept of what good night means, but certainly they have this idea that there is something you say, and then you put each individual's name with that to modify it. And that refers to what's happening to those individual birds as they're going to bed.
1: Okay, so that's one thread of evidence. Were there any others?
18: Yeah, there were some other really interesting ones. One of my favorite examples was a bird that if you called it by the wrong name, it would correct you and tell you its name.
1: Oh, wow. Really? Like, you would just say like, hey, Jimmy, it's like, no, it's Bobby, like that kind of thing?
18: Yeah, that's what the owner reported. And as I said, we weren't in the households measuring it ourselves, but that person told us that their bird regularly did that. So that suggests that they have an idea that they are so-and-so. So they know their own name, and they know that other people have names or other birds have names, because if you use the wrong name for them, they correct you, which is really kind of interesting in terms of what they know about who individuals are and self-awareness.
1: It certainly does. I have a cat and I love him, but he's not the smartest cat in the world. I go on YouTube and I watch cat owners that at least appear to have genius animals. If I were to get a parrot, how likely is it that it would be able to know names like this and be of that level of intelligence? Is it most birds or just a rare few?
18: It's a great question. We're not entirely sure. A lot of parrot owners who have parrots for many, many years and try to teach them to talk, those birds never talk. So we don't really know what's going on in their heads. So you certainly can't count on it. And I would say that of the birds that do learn to talk, it's, again, a little bit of a crapshoot to see what you get. Some of them learn what you want them to learn. Some of them don't. So they might never learn a name, and you might never be able to assess their ability to use names. But that's why we did our research by surveying as many people as possible, because we now have reports on about 1,200 birds. And if you have a big enough sample size, you're going to get the examples of the birds that did learn enough to really explain it to you.
1: It's funny to me that parrots are out there and they might be smart enough to learn names, but they just don't because they're stubborn or they hate their humans or something. Were there any other striking examples of the way parrots use language that you want to tell me about?
18: Well, we were specifically just surprised at how many of these birds use names, because we just asked people in the survey. We didn't ask people, does your parrot use a name? We said, what are some words and phrases that your parrot uses? And about 50% of those reports on birds included names. So we were really surprised that there were a lot of names in there. And this research project focused specifically on those names. But we are also interested, and we're doing future research to try and figure out what else parrots talk to their owners about, right? What else do they learn?
1: What are there any early examples or things you suspect that they've learned that you haven't necessarily done a study on, but you're going in thinking that, hey, they know this?
18: Yeah, well, in the wild, parrots have to talk about sleep, they have to talk about food, they have to talk about the social interactions they have with other parrots. And so we think that all those things probably drive what they learn with their human flock as well as with their bird flock.
1: Arguing about what time we need to go to bed, what we're going to have for dinner, and what our friends are up to, that's literally every conversation I have with my girlfriend. Parrots aren't so different from us. Do other animals learn names? Maybe they can't vocalize like parrots, but I'm thinking smart ones like dolphins or elephants.
18: Yeah, so there's been research to show lots of animals learn their own name. I mean, if you have a dog, it probably knows its name, right? It can't say it, but it learns it. So there's the learning to recognize a name, and then there's the learning to say a name, which is a little bit different. So lots of animals like dogs recognize names. Animals that say names, there is some evidence that elephants and dolphins, as you pointed out, as well as parrots and some primates, might have name-like tags for each other in nature. But it is so hard to study that because I don't speak elephant.
1: I've heard of like AI and machine learning and algorithms to try to parse out various phrases in like dolphin language, but I'm not sure what the results of these studies are.
18: Yeah, they are name-like. And I think dolphins are probably the best example. So there's great research showing that dolphins have what researchers have called signature whistles, where each dolphin creates a whistle that is unique to itself, and it then can use that whistle to identify itself. And more importantly, other dolphins can use or copy that whistle to refer to the first dolphin, because that's kind of a feature of a name, right? Is that other people use it to refer to you. And so there are these signature whistles, but it's so hard to know for sure that it's a typical name, because maybe those dolphins are just mimicking, you know, a catchphrase of the individual, or they're copying some typical thing that individual does most, but others do sometimes. So it is, those signature whistles are definitely name-like, but the researchers have always stopped short of actually calling it a name, whereas with parrots that use human language, we can call it a name because it is a name.
1: Stepping back, big picture here, when we discover animals can do things like identify names, does it change how we should think about animal intelligence and how they communicate more broadly?
18: Oh, I hope so. I mean, I think every step we take in terms of the research we do on animal intelligence and cognition just reveals that they know more and more than we expected. And they probably are talking to each other in more ways with more detail than we ever could have realized.
1: Well, Lauren, I've enjoyed the chat. Thanks so much for being on the show.
18: Thanks for having me.
1: Lauren Benedict is a biology professor at the University of Northern Colorado. That is a wrap on the show, the night, the week. I hope you have a great weekend. We will be back Monday night. This was never the first show, never the second show, always the last show, but not the last show. Good night.
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0: From the National Newsroom of the Canadian Press, I'm Don Mitchell. There was an admission Friday from Transport Minister Stephen McKinnon that current passenger protection regulations has some issues. The federal government is moving to hike the maximum fine for airlines abusing passenger rights to $1 million.
1: Transport Minister Stephen McKinnon says fining airlines is a last resort, but the current system, the Canadian Transportation Agency, isn't working. The agency has a backlog of over 97,000 cases and ordered $1.4 million in fines last year to airlines that violated the air passenger protection regulations. The government has announced plans to outsource the air passenger complaints process to a third party in an attempt to clear the backlog. Naira Ahmed, The Canadian Press.
0: Stateside, U.S. President Donald Trump says his administration is still weighing a taxpayer-funded takeover of U.S. low-cost carrier Spirit Airlines. ABC's Whit Johnson explains how Spirit got to Chapter 11 bankruptcy.
2: The airline helped usher in the era of no-frills air travel, charging rock-bottom prices for tickets, but with extra fees for nearly everything else, from bags to seats to snacks. Policies now common across many airlines today. But the company was hit hard in recent years by the COVID pandemic, competition from larger airlines, and most recently the surging price of jet fuel, from about $2.50 a gallon before the war in Iran to more than $4.50 a gallon now.
0: A lawyer for Spirit told a U.S. bankruptcy court Friday that the low-cost carrier was in advanced talks with the government over financing that could allow it to exit Chapter 11 protection. Calgary police alleged two children aged 5 and 3 who were found dead in a Jeep yesterday were killed a day earlier by their father. Staff Sergeant Mark Ron says police dealt with the family on previous occasions.
4: On four instances, we have had attended their communal address in the past. No charges were ever laid out of any of those domestic investigations, but there was never any violence against the children.
0: Police allege the man picked up the children Wednesday afternoon from their mother's home for a visit, but they never returned. A publication ban prevents identifying the victims. In Quebec, a movement to ban energy drinks for children under 16 continues to gain momentum ever since a teen died after drinking a can of Red Bull while on a school trip.
5: It's led by the parents of 15-year-old Zachary Miron, who died in 2024 after drinking a can of Red Bull while taking ADHD medication. Earlier this month, the parents met with Quebec's health minister and launched a petition that now has more than 31,000 signatures. Several health organizations, sports associations, and school organizations have joined them in calling for the ban. The beverage industry has pushed back on proposed bans, saying energy drinks are only one source of caffeine available to young people. Diana Musina, The Canadian Press.
0: And a U.S. court has restricted abortion access in that country by blocking mail prescriptions for mifepristone. A panel from the New Orleans-based Fifth U.S. Circuit Court of Appeals is requiring the abortion pill be distributed only in person at clinics. This is The Canadian Press. In sports, Kazuma Okamoto homered twice and Yohendrik Pinango had three hits in just his fifth career game, powering the Toronto Blue Jays to a 7-3 win over the Minnesota Twins Friday night. Patrick Corbin allowed just two earned runs in 5 1/3 innings for the Jays to get his first win. In the NHL playoffs, Gage Gonzalez scored 9-0-3 into overtime and Andrei Vasilevskiy earned his eighth career playoff shutout as the Lightning down Montreal 1-0 in game number 6 of that best-of-7 series. They're now tied at 3 games apiece and it spoiled a bit for the Canadians to advance in front of a frenzied home crowd. Game 7 is on Sunday. Alex Tuck and Matias Samuelsson scored in the first period as the Buffalo Sabres eliminated the Boston Bruins 4-1 Friday night in Game 6 to advance to the second round for the first time since 2007. And in the NBA, RJ Barrett drilled a 29-foot three-pointer in the dying seconds of overtime as the undermanned Toronto Raptors staved off elimination with a 112-110 win over the Cleveland Cavaliers. From the Canadian Press, I'm Don Mitchell.
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25: 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I'm Brett McGarry. Business is about to pick up at the box office because the summer movie season has arrived. 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
6: I'm Jeff Braun. There are a couple of fun new streaming movies if you don't want to leave the house.
25: And I want to tell you about one of the craziest TV shows I've ever watched and how it somehow reached new levels of crazy in its fourth season. It is Invincible. Let's start with what's new in theaters this week. The Devil Wears Prada 2.
7: Pull yourself together. We have work to do. And by we, I mean you.
8: So the first Devil Wears Prada came out on June 30th, 2006, 20 years ago, and it was about Andy, a recent college graduate with big dreams. Upon landing a job at prestigious Runway magazine, she finds herself the assistant to diabolical editor Miranda Priestly. Andy questions her ability to survive her grim tour as Miranda's whipping girl without getting scorched. It came out the same weekend as Superman Returns. It got decent reviews, and it was a big hit. $124 million domestic, $326 million worldwide. Pretty good, considering Superman Returns wasn't that far ahead of it at $391 million worldwide. Now we've got the sequel, and all the main players are back. Meryl Streep is back. You heard her voice in that first clip. Anne Hathaway and Stanley Tucci are back.
9: I need to know what she wants. I need constructive feedback.
10: And a lollipop, or just feedback?
8: Emily Blunt is back.
11: May the bridges I burn light my way.
8: And as well as... they all head back to the fashionable streets of New York City and the sleek offices of Runway magazine. And it sounds like Anne Hathaway's Andy has been brought in to help Meryl Streep's Miranda with a scandal.
12: And you were there when these images were taken. And the models were encouraged to mill around like starving goats in the parking lot of a methadone clinic in New Jersey. Well, what am I not allowed to say? Methadone? New Jersey. Anyway, you know what I mean.
8: It, too, is getting decent reviews, is The Devil Wears Prada 2. First one was 76% positive. Sequel is 78% positive. Ron, have you seen the first one?
13: I did see it, and I rewatched it last week, and it's still great. And boy, howdy, has time been better to The Devil Wears Prada than it has to Superman Returns, which is among the least popular Superman movies at this point, I would say. This movie is going to make a ton of money, I think. We wanted to go next week, and it was sold out. It was sold out 8 days in advance, so I couldn't get tickets to it.
8: Really?
13: Yeah. And they added screenings, and they were all sold out as well right away. So I was kind of screwed on that. I might see it in a couple of weeks. So I would expect this to have easily be the number one movie this weekend. And yeah, the first one, it was a lot of fun to rewatch that movie. It'll be interesting to see what the... you know, the state of magazines have changed drastically in the last 20 years. So that'll be interesting. I assume it's more of a website than it is a paper magazine at this point, but we'll see.
8: And I believe it's on, I think The Devil Wears Prada, you can watch it on Disney Plus.
13: Yes, that's where I saw it.
8: Okay. I never did get around to watching it, and I honestly have no idea why, because I saw that trailer a thousand times in 2006. That was the year that we started doing the Couch Potatoes. So we were spending a lot of time at the movie. So I thought, well, this looks awesome. Meryl Streep is always amazing, and she looked just delightful in this disgusting role, right?
13: Yeah, and I think it's about the first time we saw... I mean, it's not Emily Blunt's first screen credit, probably, but it's almost certainly the first thing that made everybody take notes, like, oh, who's she? And then she's been on a 20-run heater, too.
8: I've actually got her lineup in front of me here, her filmography. So before The Devil Wears Prada... she was on a show. Looks like the first thing on the list is a TV movie called Warrior Queen in 2003. Then another TV movie, Henry VIII. TV series called Foyle's War. TV series called Poirot. My Summer of Love. Can't tell if that's a movie or not. A TV miniseries called Empire. The Strange Case of Sherlock Holmes and Arthur Conan Doyle. Another TV movie. And then a TV movie called Gideon's Daughter. So all these English TV movies and miniseries. And then... A Star is Born, essentially, in The Devil Wears Prada.
13: Yeah, no kidding. That's something. And then she met Jim from The Office, and they remain happily married.
8: Okay. So this movie, it looks fun. And as Bron pointed out, this is set to be a smash hit. Also new this week, Adam Scott stars in a scary one called Hokum.
14: Fado, fado. Long, long ago. In the woods, there lived an owl kayak. A witch.
8: Just based on the sound effects, I'm guessing this is not your cup of tea?
13: I prefer Adam Scott in comedies. this is a Parks and Rec reboot, please.
8: So he plays a novelist who heads to a remote inn to scatter his parents' ashes, and he is consumed by tales of a witch haunting the honeymoon suite.
7: One of the members of staff is missing.
15: What do you think happened to her?
7: Go home.
16: Well, you still look like your passport picture.
17: Demons do exist.
18: It's just people with closed minds can't see him.
8: Unfortunately, he starts having disturbing visions, and a shocking disappearance forces him to confront dark corners of his past. It's getting great reviews, and it looks really creepy.
19: There lived a witch.
8: I left in the creepy sound effects at the end just for you, Jeff.
13: Thank you very much. We'll have nightmares tonight.
8: Well, you might also have nightmares about this next one. Also new this week, a new version of Animal Farm. Yes, that Animal Farm, based on the 1945 novella from the legendary George Orwell, comes this new cartoon of Animal Farm.
20: Many seasons ago, we all dreamed that one day, animals would be free.
21: We are going on vacation.
22: What does that say?
23: It says, laughter house.
22: That sounds awesome. I love to laugh.
24: It's a slaughterhouse.
22: We're all gonna die! We did it! Animals run the farm!
26: Equal. What could possibly go wrong?
8: Okay, here's the description. From visionary director Andy Serkis. Okay, that feels like an embellishment. I love Andy Serkis, but visionary director, not sure about that. And featuring the voices of Seth Rogen, Gaten Matarazzo, who was in Stranger Things, Glenn Close and Woody Harrelson, and more, comes a satirical allegory of revolution and power. Animal Farm traces how a movement for equality is systematically corrupted. As the pigs consolidate control, truth is erased, dissent is crushed, and the farm descends into a ruthless dictatorship, fulfilling Orwell's warning about the dangers of communism.
27: Blue skies, smiling.
28: This is all wrong. Can't you see what's happening?
29: Our dream was becoming a nightmare.
30: It's our farm. Our home.
31: So what do?
30: We rebel. And we start right now.
32: All animals are equal.
33: I have to fix all of this.
32: Some are more equal than others.
8: This movie is getting terrible reviews, and yeah, it looks like it could be fun, but the original story is not fun. Animal Farm is not meant to be fun, and I suppose hats off for trying a different way to share the story, but if you want to watch a cartoon based on the book, watch the original from 1954. That's excellent. But, of course, the book is fantastic. You ever read the book?
13: Never read the book. I do know that next week a much better movie about farmyard animals comes to theater with sheep detectives.
8: Really?
13: Yep.
8: That sounds wild.
13: Oh, we'll get into it next week.
8: Okay, I can't wait. And then also new, we have a shark movie. Lots of sharks lately. There was just a new one on Netflix recently called Thrash. I think there's a tsunami or something, and the city gets flooded, and the streets are filled with sharks.
13: There's 1,000 movies like that. Somebody once said, what are the stats on shark movies? Still just the one good one?
8: Yeah, that tracks. We've got this shark movie starring Aaron Eckhart and Ben Kingsley called Deep Water, and it's about a flight from Los Angeles to Shanghai that goes down in the middle of the Pacific.
34: Mayday, mayday, mayday.
35: Race for him back.
36: Shark.
37: You want to live?
36: Yes.
37: We need to keep our cool.
38: Deep Water, only in theaters May 1st. Rated R.
8: That narrator by the other voice guy sounds like it was like a college production or something.
13: Yeah, that's
8: like a student production. Rated R. After surviving the crash, the survivors soon discover they're not alone, and they must survive the shark-infested waters. Simple premise. It's actually getting good reviews. Looks fun.
13: Right on.
8: And I just wanted to mention this as well, because anime has had some big releases in the last year or so. I still don't know anything about these things, but I'm just putting it out there because fans of anime are big fans, although that also probably means they know and already have their tickets. But I'm going to mention it anyway, in case someone in case you ask someone, what movie are you going to see? And they say, that time I got reincarnated as a slime, the movie Tears of the Azure Sea. Well, now you know. It's an anime movie. So I'm not mocking it, okay? I'm not mocking it. I'm sure it. Well, hang on. Let me just see if it has. I think it has a score here on. No. Okay. So it's on Rotten Tomatoes. We are recording it this on Thursday. No major reviews posted yet, although there are a couple of reviews. And it looks like 4 out of 5 of the reviews are good. The one bad one says, as tedious, shallow, exhausted, and overstuffed as the previous film in the Slime series. All right. That's what's new at the movies to kick off the summer movie season. And up next, I wasn't going to watch this week's Survivor because I was so tired. But man, I'm glad I fought through the fatigue because it was nuts. You are listening to The Couch
0: Potatoes. You're listening to The Couch Potatoes on 680 CJOB. Whether it's Blue Bombers,
1: there's just something different about his size and what he brings. And if we didn't get him, there wasn't really a plan B for that individual. So we just F it, let's go get him.
0: Jets.
1: I think the way we played coming out of the Olympic break gives me a lot of confidence that it's in this room and this group can get back to that form.
0: Moose, Gold Eyes, Sea Bears, Westmoot Bisons, Junior Hockey, Curling, High School. We have the Winnipeg sports scene covered. Live and 25 after the hour on CJOB.
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14: Looking up at a few clouds tonight with a low of 2 degrees before an increasingly cloudy Saturday. There's a 30% chance of showers late in the morning and early afternoon and a high of 15. At night, clear and a low of 0. On Sunday, sunny and a high of 17. There's a 40% chance of evening showers and a low of 4. Monday, mix of sun and clouds, high of 7. Tuesday, cloudy and a high of 6.
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8: I'm Brett, he's Jeff, we are the Couch Potatoes, Survivor 50, Wednesdays on Global, where you can get caught up on Stack TV. Man, this season has been good, it's been so unpredictable. I wasn't going to stay up this week to watch it, because I was just so tired, I figured I'll take my chances on getting this spoiled.
13: Yeah.
8: But I knew that this was going to be the appearance of one of their other celebrities, Mr. Beast. And I wasn't so curious about him. I was curious about the Mr. Beast Super Beware Advantage. So I had to watch, and then I turned it on and saw that it was 2 hours instead of 90 minutes. And I thought, oh, come on. But that probably means this episode is going to be crazy.
13: Didn't disappoint.
8: So what did you think?
13: It was crazy. I enjoyed it. I don't know how much we want to give away about the Mr. Beast thing. I'm still unfamiliar with Mr. Beast, but watching him in person I'm not racing out to watch his videos. I don't know if Probst was like, it's my show, you don't get to cook, I get to cook, but you can come and do a little bit. But the twist that he came with him was phenomenal. That was amazing television. That was really something else. And of the four celebrities that have been part of this thing, I think the Jimmy Fallon one has been by far the worst. I think the Zac Brown one has been my favorite because it was just fun. It didn't really have any impact on the game that I can recall, did it?
8: That was more
13: of a reward thing.
8: Yeah.
13: And I think the Billie Eilish with the Boomerang Idol is the thing that'll actually stick around season after season. They might drop Billie Eilish's name from it, but I don't think we've seen the last of Boomerang Idols. They have yet to actually pay off, though, but you never know. So, but the Mr. Beast thing, that was just like, that blew my mind. That was amazing.
8: Yeah. Mr. Beast, I'm not really I know who he is. I know he's the biggest YouTuber on the planet. Let me just pull up his YouTube and see what the number of subscribers is. 480 million subscribers.
13: That's a lot of people.
8: His net worth, by the way, is $2.6 billion. I said to Jeff off-air, $250 billion. That was incorrect. But yeah, $2.6 billion is his net worth based on his content creation. And he has a game on Prime Video called Beast Games. He's a big fan of the show, and it looks like that's inspired a lot of the content that he creates. So I really enjoyed the twist that they came up with, the way that it played out, and the level of paranoia going into that final tribal. It really,
13: yeah.
8: I often kind of get like the lead up to tribal, so the scheming.
13: Yep.
8: I often kind of get bored of that, but it was complete chaos, and then tribal council was complete chaos.
13: Yeah, over and over and over, just chaos after chaos after chaos. So it was exciting. Yeah, there was a point before the tribal where it was getting chaotic, and I was like writing notes, and I was like, oh my god, am I supposed to be able to keep up with all of this? And then turns out you really weren't, because Siri's like, this happened, then this happened, then this happened, then she just ran through a bunch, like 8 different things that happened in half an hour over there. So I was like, wow, it was just nuts. I also felt it was the first episode this season where I wasn't dreading that someone's going to get voted out. Like every other episode, it would start and I'm like, man, it sucks that they got to vote somebody out. I hate that. But so either the novelty and nostalgia of it all has worn off, and I was like, all right, it's time to, we're in the end game now, let's get to some surviving. Or it just might be that the week before when Christian left, that just broke me, and I was just like, all right, I can't get too invested anymore. Yeah. It just hurts too much when someone goes like that. And to that end, I do, as much as I enjoyed this Mr. Beast twist, I sort of hope they're done with really bonkers, crazy twists at this point, and let those last section of the season like play out like a proper regular survivor.
8: Yeah, I'm with you there. And I think the Christian thing, the way that that worked out last week with the Jimmy Fallon twist, it just feels so unfair. When you watch the recap, it sort of looks like he may have been going home anyway.
13: Mm-hmm.
8: But that twist really helped kind of seal his fate. And this week, the twist and the person who was involved with the twist, had they, well, I'll just say it went one way, had it gone another way, it would have been fair, and they did it voluntarily.
13: Correct. Yeah, so, that's what I thought too. I was like, this doesn't feel like so-and-so could get screwed by this crazy twist.
8: Yeah, and then they when they had the regular vote, the person who ended up going home is somebody I was cheering for, but they really blew it. They opened their mouth when they shouldn't have in tribal council and just buried themselves. And once you see the vote count, you realize just how bad they buried themselves.
13: Yeah, yeah, yeah.
8: So I'll just leave it there. But it was an excellent episode of Survivor 50. Once again, Wednesday nights on Global, or you can catch up on Stack TV. I still want to tell you about season 4 of Invincible, but I feel like I need more than 2 minutes and 40 seconds. So how about I touch on this instead? Star Wars, new show that came out recently, and it wrapped up its first season. Maul, as in Darth Maul, Shadow Lord.
15: In these times, I prefer to keep my presence a shadow.
16: Ever heard of Maul?
15: My lord, Maul lives. 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
17: Shadow Lord, streaming April 6th, only on Disney Plus.
8: So I will say this, the Star Wars live action content has been entirely hit and miss in recent years, but their cartoons almost always are slam dunks. They had a couple of stinkers. There was Tales of the Jedi, which was good, but that was just sort of a one-off series, and then they did Tales of the Empire, which was bad.
13: Okay.
8: And then they had a third one, Tales of the Outer Rim, maybe? But it was also terrible. But The Bad Batch was awesome. The final season of The Clone Wars was great.
13: Rebels?
8: Rebels I really, really enjoyed. I've enjoyed that Visions show. And then along comes this show about Darth Maul, which takes place in 18 BBY, before the Battle of Yavin, taking place approximately 1 year after Revenge of the Sith and the Clone Wars, as Maul is establishing his criminal syndicate, the Shadow Collective, during the early reign of the Empire, right around the same time as the Bad Batch series. So I'll just quickly say this. It's set on a cool planet called Jannix, which is neon lit. It's noir inspired in the mid-rim. It's a crime-ridden metropolis. The animation style was just like all their other ones, but it had a slightly different feel. Like it almost had some more matte finishes, which I liked how they evolved the styling. It was fun. Like you could eliminate it and it affects nothing.
13: Yeah.
8: But having it is fun. The only thing I'll point out is it just kind of ends.
13: Okay.
8: It, not abruptly, but it just sort of feels like that's it.
13: Like there could be season 2?
8: Yeah, there has to be.
13: Okay.
8: It's wide open.
13: And do I have to have seen any of the other cartoons to watch it, or is The Phantom Menace enough?
8: I think that you could get away with not seeing, because he does appear in The Clone Wars, but I don't believe they touched on any of that stuff.
13: He somehow got his bottoms back?
8: you can do the research on that if you'd like. Right. But so Maul Shadow Lord, you can find that on Disney Plus. You are listening to The Couch
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18: I'm Brett, he's Jeff. We are the Couch Potatoes. In case you're just tuning in, just want to give you a quick recap. We looked at what's new at the movies this week as the summer movie season kicks off with a big one. The Devil Wears Prada 2 is in theaters. There's also a scary movie called Hokum starring Adam Scott. There's a cartoon version of Animal Farm, the famous book from George Orwell. It's getting terrible reviews. And a shark movie called Deep Water. And then an anime film called That Time I Got Reincarnated as a Slime, the movie Tears of the Azure Sea. And then we went over, we recapped or not discussed. We tried to spoil as little as possible from this week's episode of Survivor 50 on Wednesday nights on Global. And we talked about Mall Shadow Lord, which is on Disney Plus, just wrapped up its first season. And it's a cartoon. I quite liked it. Darth Maul remains awesome. Every time he shows up, I don't care how little effect he has on the overall story now. Amazing.
19: I might have to watch it. I've almost watched it a bunch, but we'll get into it. So there are some other new movies you might want to check out, not at the theater, but rather at home. The newest addition to the Butlerverse, available on Prime Video now. It's Greenland 2 Migration.
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23: Open the door! Get it open!
24: Our situation is getting worse. Do we think there's anywhere that's safe from all of this?
25: We believe the crater walls prevent the radioactive storms from forming, making it a safe zone.
24: There could be breathable air,
25: drinkable water.
26: It's in southern France. How exactly are we going to get there?
19: This Gerard Butler movie is a sequel to 2020's Greenland, which was pretty great and was annoying at the time. It couldn't be released in theaters because of the pandemic. So I got excited when I learned a sequel was coming, and then it just wasn't released in theaters in Canada. It got a theatrical release in the U.S. in January. Didn't do much, less than $50 million. On Rotten Tomatoes, the first movie's at 78%. I gave it 3.5 couch cushions out of 5. The sequel's rated at 49%. And while I don't think the new one is as good as the first, it is better than I expected. I don't think that 49% is indicative of what we got here. To talk about this sequel, though, I do have to spoil the first one because that that's just the way this ongoing story goes, so don't listen if you don't want to know what happens in the first movie, Greenland. That was about a family in Atlanta, the Garrities. Gerard Butler's the dad. Sheriff Country's Marina Baccarin is the mom, and they have an 11-year-old son. And a comet was headed towards Earth to kill most things. The powers that be around the globe set up some bunkers to house some people, because people they've determined that'll be necessary to reboot

0: Society afterwards, and the Garrities were invited to that because Butler was an engineer. And the whole movie is them trying to get to Greenland, where the bunker is, and fragments of the comet kept slamming into their path, so it was dangerous. Plus, society was breaking down in a hurry, so people were as dangerous as the comet. It was kind of like the Steven Spielberg, Tom Cruise War of the Worlds movie, but with a comet instead of aliens. It was thrilling, also felt pretty realistic, and it was one of Gerard Butler's best movies. And then, of course, you know, they do get there into the end, which is where this movie begins. And when I first heard they were doing a sequel, I also wondered, like, how are they doing a sequel? Because that's not the sort of thing you can just do twice, right? But they found a way, and I was kind of impressed with the story they came up with. It's set 5 years later. They've been living in the bunker with hundreds of others this whole time. The kid is now 16 years old, and Butler helps maintain the bunker because, like I said, he's an engineer, and the wife, Baccarine, is one of the city council-type peoples that's helping make decisions. But the bunker was built for 2 years, and it's been five. It's also not safe to go outside there yet. The air is not good. Butler does go from time to time with a hazmat suit on to see what's going on. Like, they're by the shore, and some boats will wash up, and he'll take the tools or whatever other supplies are on board that they could use. There are also radioactive lightning storms to watch out for. And the comet has, you know, just changed an awful lot of the physical planet. 75% of everything is dead. The bunker folks are just worried about the future. And through circumstances, they are forced to flee that bunker. And the Garrities decide to head for France, where, as we heard, it's rumored there's a nice chunk of land that's flourishing. It's the original crater impact site. And the rumor is the walls of that crater are so high the radiation hasn't gotten in, so the water and the air are clean and things can grow. But getting there won't be easy, and that's how they can sort of run back the adventure of the first movie. There are, again, physical difficulties. Getting from Greenland to anywhere means you got to cross the ocean. The destruction means that there's not a lot of proper roads. There's certainly no gas stations or restaurants. And then the pockets of people they run into are in survival mode, and many of them would just as soon kill you as help you, especially if you have something that they can use to survive. And that's the movie, really. It's, again, just an adventure movie where they're trying to get from point A to point B without dying. It's just over 90 minutes. It goes very quickly, and can't believe I'm saying this, it might be too short. You sort of wish they flesh out a little more character stuff, but there are character beats along the way as well, so it's not that they don't, but maybe it's just not as effective as it was in the first movie. And then every now and then it kind of really stretches credulity, which I know is weird to say in a movie where people are traversing a post-apocalyptic world that was destroyed by a comet. But mostly it's exciting, it's entertaining. I thought it was a worthy sequel. Most sequels don't match the original, and this one falls short in the ways we sort of expect sequels to fall short, where it's not an abomination or anything. It's just not as good as the first one because they try to heighten some things too much at times. And some of the CGI isn't great, although a lot of it's pretty passable. Didn't really bother me at all. So I think if you like Greenland 1, give this one a shot. 3 couch cushions out of 5 for Greenland 2 Migration on Prime Video.
1: I do really need to watch that first one again. I really liked it. I like the groundedness of it all. And you really felt the panic of a world that is awaiting its doom.
0: Yep.
1: Which has, I think, that hasn't really been well portrayed in other disaster movies.
0: No.
1: Where, like, you were right in the middle of the action, and you realize, wow, it would not take long for society to crumble.
0: No. And it's like, well, what would I do if I was confronted with this? Could I, like, kill that guy because he's got something I need to feed my family? Or there you go.
1: And you mentioned that Miranda Baccarin show, Sheriff Country. That's Fridays on Global, and it's pretty good. So, and she's always fantastic.
0: Yep.
1: So there you go.
0: All right. The other one I watched is Charlize Theron, who stars in a white-knuckle Netflix thriller called Apex.
2: What's special, Sasha?
3: I already know about you. Danger makes you feel alive.
2: Perfection's the only option. But this is completely different. You think you can handle it?
0: Sasha, an extreme sports junkie who at the beginning we see climbing a Norwegian mountain with her fella, played by Eric Bana. He wants to retire from their thrill-seeking. She does not, so there are relationship issues. And then cut to her traveling alone now in the Australian woods where she's going on a camping kayaking trip. Again, all alone in the Australian woods. I don't know if it counts as the outback or not, but it's remote. It's a vast national park, and danger lurks around every corner. That's Australia for you. Even the park ranger she talks to when she enters the park warns her people tend to go missing in the area she's planning to go. So, as it turns out, while the terrain is rough, the company's going to be rougher. She meets some deliverance-adjacent rednecks at a gas station, and then she meets a guy who seems a little too nice, played by Taron Egerton, and in fact, he is psychotic, and he wants to literally hunt her while she runs through the woods. That's the movie, Her on the Run from a Crazo. It's very much like Predator in that way.
4: A Crazo?
0: Oh, he's unhinged. You have no idea. Okay. He's also an outdoorsman, and in fact, he knows this park very well, and she has no idea where she is or where she's going. I haven't yelled at my TV this much during a movie in a very long time. I'm screaming, look out. No, don't go there. Kill him. Kill him. Just amazing tension all the way through this movie. It's just really wild. A really good showcase for Charlize's action movie chops. There's a lot of rock climbing and kayaking. And, you know, apparently she did her own stunts, and which, of course, you buy because we've seen her kicking butt for years. And Taron Egerton, also believable in his physical capabilities. Plus, like I said, he's unhinged and animalistic. And it turns out he's really good at playing that, too. It's yeah, it's a little unnerving at times. So he's shrieking and hollering, and she's a strong silent type by comparison. It looks good, pretty good too. You sort of wish you saw it on the big screen because there's a lot of natural beauty that's really something to behold. And for a movie set in the wilderness, I found it directed well in that, like, when you need to sort of know your surroundings and where you are in conjunction to people and characters and that sort of thing, you can figure it out. And when you're not supposed to know, you don't. What I wasn't looking forward to seeing was the little warning at the top of the screen when it started there would be grisly images, but those were very brief and actually not too grisly. And then the warning also promised nudity, which turned out to be Edgerton's bottom. So if that interests you, you're in for a real treat, I guess. There's some upsetting stuff in it, though. Part of the story is just grotesque. I would not let little kids watch this movie. But mostly it is a riveting adventure, well told. There are details early on that pay off later if you're paying attention. So it's like really well beated out that way. And the performances are both really great. It's just over an hour and a half, which is perfect because it's essentially a chase movie and there's just no need for it to be 2 hours long. Tighten to the point, exciting, a little predictable, solid 3 couch cushions out of 5 for Apex on Netflix.
1: 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And speaking of another thing that's on Prime, I want to tell you about season 4 of Invincible, which wrapped up this week on Prime. And Jeff wants to talk about penguins. 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
18: Looking up at a few clouds tonight with a low of 2 degrees before an increasingly cloudy Saturday. There's a 30% chance of showers late in the morning and early afternoon and a high of 15. At night, clear and a low of 0. On Sunday, sunny and a high of 17. There's a 40% chance of evening showers and a low of 4. Monday, mix of sun and clouds, high of 7. Tuesday, cloudy and a high of 6.
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0: Welcome back to the Couch Potatoes. I'm Jeff, he's Brett, and a pair of movies about penguins based on true stories are available on Crave, and they're both pretty wonderful. I saw them both in theater. The most recent, which came out last year, just came to Crave. It's called The Penguin Lessons, starring Steve Coogan and Jonathan Pryce.
19: Where is he from? Is he yours?
20: I rescued him from an oil slick because I was trying to impress a woman, and now he thinks he's my friend. Go and join your penguin friends. He's not my penguin. I don't like penguins.
21: Okay, off you go.
20: Now I've ended up with no woman and a penguin.
0: Coogan plays a British teacher. He's a bit of a screw-up who gets hired by a private boys' school in Argentina in 1976. And on a vacation weekend, he ends up saddled with his penguin. And then the movie's just about him trying to hide the penguin from the headmaster at the school, played by Price, and everyone coming to love the little guy. There's also some drama involving the political tension in Argentina at the time. It's a good movie. It was got a lot of laughs and a lot of heart. The other one has been on Crave for a while. It's called My Penguin Friend. It came out in 2020.
19: Is he your pet?
22: Not my pet. He's my friend.
0: And this one stars Jean Reno as a poor Brazilian fisherman who finds an injured penguin, nurses it back to life against his wife's initial wishes, and then becomes friends with it. As we heard, he's quick to point out the penguin's not his pet, but rather his friend. In fact, he says he comes and goes as he pleases throughout the movie. And the penguin does, in fact. It lives with the Reno family half the year, then migrates thousands of miles away to southern Argentina for the other half of the year, then returns again. And everyone's baffled because Renault lives in a tropical setting where they have no penguins. We just rewatched that last week and found it just as charming as we did the first time. We'll point out that one begins with a devastating turn of events involving the death of a child, which I know is a deal breaker for many folks. They don't dwell on it. It happens, and then there's a time jump. So two good penguin movies. They both use real penguins for most of it, except for the spots where it would be impossible to train a penguin or they don't want to hurt a penguin. They'd use some CGI or a robot penguin like the Batman Returns movie. They used a lot of robot penguins in that one, too. Both these movies, super cute, heartwarming. I gave them each 4 couch cushions out of 5 and a standby.
1: All right. Yeah, and actually this week, this month really, if you're into environmental stuff, has probably been a real treat because I think it was Disney Plus had an orangutan thing.
0: Mm-hmm.
1: Because Earth Day was recently,
0: right.
1: And I think Netflix had a series about or a special about bees. So there's always lots of cool nature stuff that comes out around this time of year on the streamers and, of course, on cable. I've seen some awesome things over the years on BBC Earth. And now we want to switch gears from the joy and playfulness of penguins to one of the I mentioned, I described it earlier as one of the craziest shows I've ever watched. It's a show on Prime Video. It's based on a comic book. So yes, superhero stuff. Well, I know the comic books don't need to be about superheroes, but this one is about superhero stuff. But this one does not, this is not, it's a cartoon. Do not ever let your kids watch Invincible.
2: The time for war is upon us.
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2: Together, we will end their tyranny.
14: We will? I mean, we will.
23: What's happening down there?
24: Everything bad is happening all at the same time!
1: All right, so season one of Invincible, let's just take you back to season one. It's about a teenager named Mark. And his mom is a normal woman from planet Earth who happens to be married to a guy known to the world as Omni-Man. He is an alien. He's basically this universe's Superman, has equivalent powers. He's super strong. He can fly, all that stuff. But it turns out he's not so good. But in the meantime, Mark, his superpowers finally activate. So his dad's training him how to be invincible is his superhero character's name. And then Mark realizes his dad isn't so good. So here he is trying to. I think the cool thing about Invincible is that in spite of all of the insanity that occurs and grisly violence, I should mention that, like, the first episode will catch you off guard in a horrific way. But that's why I watched it, because I heard that it was different, and it was a major shock, but I quite enjoyed it. And I like that with all of the crazy things happening, it's at its core a story about a kid who wants to be a cool superhero like his dad, but then he has to make peace with the fact that his dad's not such a good guy, and he also has to worry about, am I going to become not such a good guy because my dad was a bad guy. So season one had some adventures and some crazy violence, and it just gets crazier and more violent throughout season two and three. Season two, I would say, was not all that great. I found season two really clunky, but season three was super, and season four was even better. And with each expanding season, not only does the insanity expand, but we now have expanded out into the universe, because season four spends a lot of time on Mark's father's planet. Nolan is his dad's name. He comes from a planet called Viltrum. And unlike Superman, where he needs the yellow power, he needs the power of the yellow sun to be powerful, right? Like, he had no powers when he was on Krypton.
0: Right.
1: But he comes to our solar system, and that sun wakes up something that's inside him. These Viltrumites have those powers wherever they are.
0: All the time, no matter what. No kryptonite.
1: Correct.
0: All right.
1: And they inflict horrible violence upon themselves. I'll just say they have rings around their planet. And once you get up close and realize what those rings are made of, this is the kind of show where I often have to pause it or even turn it off and go for a walk, because it's so violent. And because it's a cartoon, they can kind of get away with it.
0: Yeah.
1: Right? Like, the Prime also has The Boys, which is another off-the-wall super-powered show that is crazy violent. And I think it actually goes a little too far sometimes, more with the juvenile gore as opposed to the carnage. But Invincible, I think, is allowed to show the carnage that it does because it's a cartoon. It's almost like that's the safeguard, or that's the barrier that just allows you to go, well, it's not real. it's just a cartoon.
6: Yeah, yeah.
1: But it, and if they did it in live action, it would, it, even if they had the money to do it, because the budget would be $1 billion, it would just be too much to take in.
0: Would make people sick.
1: Yeah.
0: And I think the Pit has probably hired away a lot of the good horror gore guys for their hospital show.
1: Good point. Good point. So, and I really liked the story, and season four ends with our hero, Mark, faced with an impossible question as it pertains to these Viltrumites, because the universe... Like the universe bands together to try to destroy, to try to eradicate what is left of the Viltrumites, because they're just too powerful. Like one of them, just imagine if Superman used his powers for bad, he could wipe out our entire planet
0: quickly. So
1: imagine there were a dozen of them on our planet and they were all bad. And that's kind of part of the question that Mark has to deal with at the end of the season. So I think Invincible is excellent, and I'll eventually talk more about the boys, but Invincible is not for everybody. Like I said, it is super violent, but it's, and it, in spite of the fact that it has all these alien races and they spend a lot of time in space, it is a really good exploration of humanity. And that's all the time we've got. You can find Invincible on Prime. I'm Brett. He's Jeff. We are the Couch Potatoes. Remember, if it requires getting up off the couch, don't bother.
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6: 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Tonight, we have 3 episodes for you, including an episode of Nancy Hicks' Crime Beat and Alan Cross's Uncharted, Crime and Mayhem in the Music Industry. First up, though, we have an episode of the What Happened To podcast, hosted by Erica Vella. On June 12th, 2016, a gunman opened fire at Pulse, a gay nightclub in Orlando, killing 49 people and injuring 53 others in one of the deadliest mass shootings of LGBTQ people in U.S. history. Survivor Brandon Wolf, who was present that night with friends, speaks with journalist Erica Vella about his experience and how the tragedy transformed his life, while Erica also examines the aftermath of the shooting and whether it prompted any lasting change in the U.S. This is What Happened To and the Pulse Nightclub Shooting on Crime Time.
9: It was a perfect night to go out in Central Florida. It was early summer, hot, humid, and people were looking to let loose and dance the Saturday night away at their favorite bar. At a popular gay nightclub, the music was blaring. Drinks were flowing, hips were swaying. But then, everything changed. Loud bangs were heard inside the club. At first, it wasn't clear. Was it just the music? Or maybe it was firecrackers going off outside. The music stopped, and then it happened again. This time, it was clear. Gunshots were going off in the tightly packed nightclub. People rushed to the exits and hid in restrooms. 911 calls flooded emergency dispatchers.
10: Where are you right now?
11: In the club, in the back room.
10: What's the name of the club?
11: Pulse.
10: Pulse?
11: Yes.
12: He's hiding inside the stalls at Pulse. Pulse Club?
10: They're in trouble. There's so many dead people there. Hurry up!
11: They were like dragging bodies, people that were wounded, just to get them out of the way. Yeah, probably the worst feeling I ever felt in my entire life.
9: That night turned out to be one of the deadliest mass shootings in U.S. history. It's been 4 years, and I wondered, whatever happened to those who survived the night, and to the club, and to those left behind to pick up the pieces of this horrible tragedy? I'm Erica Vella, a reporter for Global News, and on this episode, I look at whatever happened to the Pulse nightclub shooting. The Pulse nightclub shooting on June 12, 2016 wasn't only one of the deadliest mass shootings in U.S. history. It was and continues to be the deadliest attack on LGBTQ2 people in the U.S.
34: 49 people were killed. Another 53 were injured by the gunfire. And more than 300 witnessed the massacre in the nightclub that night. These were mostly LGBTQ2 people, many of whom were people of color. And if you think about it, the impact of that night is even broader. The close friends and family, the network of people connected to each individual. I remember covering this story in June 2016. I remember hearing about the text messages and the phone calls people sent in panic that night. A mother calling her son, a sister texting her brother, a friend leaving a voicemail for the 5th, 6th, 10th time. I wanted to speak with someone who was there at Pulse Nightclub that night. And one of the first things Brandon Wolf said to me was that June 11th, 2016 was the last normal day for him. It was that way for many others too.
2: I remember that it was a Saturday. I remember that meant it was laundry day, which meant I was knee deep in socks and underwear, as many people I'm sure are on the weekends. I had a salary job for the first time. And so I was working really hard at that time. I remember, feeling excited that I got to sleep in a little bit. My best friends, Drew and Juan, were on a date at SeaWorld. And I remember they were almost offensively photogenic, in my opinion. And so while I was there folding my socks and underwear, I was also angrily liking all of their photos on Facebook because they were just offensively too cute. And I remember binge watching Netflix. I also remember that I had been through a pretty rough breakup at the time. And so I was kind of navigating those emotions. And Drew knew that. I'd gone to his apartment a couple of times that week just to cry over a bottle of wine or two. And so as the day wound to a close, we did what we normally did. And that is decided to go out for a drink. So I texted Drew and Juan probably around 7 or 8 in the evening, asking if they'd like to go out and get a drink. They resisted a little bit. They'd been out all day at SeaWorld. They were probably hot and tired, but I was going through a hard time. And so I said, I really need my best friends to help me get my mind off of things. I really need you there. And of course, just like any good best friends, they said they would do that. So around, I think it was 11 p.m., Drew and Juan came to my apartment. And again, by all accounts, it was normal. It was everything we normally did. We gathered around the kitchen island. We listened to the same soundtrack we always listened to. I was almost never allowed to be the bartender because I always make drinks too strong. But for some reason, somebody let me behind the bar that night. And so I remember we made our usual drinks. We watched the same silly videos that always got us in the mood to go out. And when it came time to pick our destination, we almost literally flipped a coin. I remember us pulling out the rideshare app and just typing in whichever club was closest, and that happened to be Pulse.
34: Before we continue with Brandon's story, I wanted to jump in for a sec. To anyone passing by, Pulse looked like your run-of-the-mill nightclub at the corner of South Orange Avenue and East Esther Street. Before it was a club, it was a restaurant, and there are a couple of fast food chains nearby, a Wendy's across the street and a bagel shop down the road. The building itself has a dark-colored exterior and a black awning. Inside, Pulse was more than just another gay club. It hosted top drag performers as well as local acts. Inside, there was a large bar, and not too far from that, there was a DJ booth on a balcony. And of course, there was a dance floor. And on Latin night, it was always packed. This place was special because for Brandon and many others, Pulse was a safe space for their community.
2: And the reality is that being LGBTQ in America, really being LGBTQ anywhere around the world, is to fear for your life and your safety in the most normal of situations. The spaces that are safe for other people aren't safe for LGBTQ people. I know that the term safe space has been perverted a bit by online trolls and turned into some sort of a punchline, but the reality is that safe spaces are lifelines for our community that we've carved into cubby holes in neighborhoods, on side streets, places where we can be all of ourselves without fearing discrimination or violence. My favorite thing about Pulse was the ability to just dance freely and have nobody judge you for it. I probably looked ridiculous, two left feet, chicken arms flailing. But the reality was that when I was on the dance floor at Pulse Nightclub with my best friends, I was free. I was free to be every ounce of myself, and I didn't have to be afraid of that anymore.
34: So on Saturday, Brandon, Juan, and Drew went where they felt safe.
2: I remember the same drag queen that was always at the front door was there to take my money. I remember how packed it was. It was Latin night. So of course the music was loud. I couldn't dance to save my life, but who cared? We were just there. We were happy. We had arrived in life. I remember making our way through the crowd to the same bartender we always went to, ordering again the same drinks we always ordered. I remember passing the manager of the club. His name's Brian. And it always happened. It never failed that one or two drinks into the evening, we would bump into Brian and he would offer us a shot of Fireball. And of course, Fireball is one of the most disgusting things you can put into your body. So I would immediately react with a firm no. And Drew would always react with a firm yes. And Drew always won. And he won that night. And so there we were, standing in the dance floor room, taking our shot of Fireball as we always did. I also remember that Drew had this way about him. He had a master's degree in clinical psychology. And when he had a drink or two, he would opine on life. In fact, he would give you free therapy sessions. And so that night out on the patio underneath the sky, in the usual spot that we always stood, Drew started into his therapy session. And he talked about love. He talked about society. He talked about how frequently we let small things get in the way of how much we care about people, how much we care about each other. He was talking about my recently failed relationship, to be honest, but it felt like he was talking about society in a broader sense. It felt like he was talking about just how broken we had become, just how far down the rabbit hole of hatred and fear and division we had allowed ourselves to go. And I remember he had these long, gangly arms that, you know, when he, again, had a drink or two, he'd drape over your shoulder, almost propping himself up. And he did that. He threw his arm around my shoulder and he said, you know what I wish we did more of was say, I love you. And he made us go around in a circle and tell each other that we love each other. And then we went inside and continued to dance. Everything about it was normal. It was exactly the kind of world that I had fought so hard to be a part of. It's the reason I moved 3,500 miles away from my parents to find a space where I could be all of myself. The reason I left one career for another, went off chasing my dreams, because I was searching for a space where I could stand with my racially intersectional, out and proud best friends underneath a disco ball and just twirl until the club closed. And so that's what we did. We whirled and twirled and danced with our two left feet. And then somewhere just before 2 o'clock in the morning, we realized that we were far too old to be closing a club and that we should probably call it a night. But before we did that, I just needed to wash my hands. And so I stepped into a bathroom. And the next moments are so vivid for me that they frequently revisit me in my dreams.
34: That one decision to wash his hands saved Brandon's life. At 2:02 a.m., a man armed with a semi-automatic rifle and a 9mm Glock walked into Pulse Nightclub through the south door and began firing. People rushed out, and an Orlando Police Department officer working extra duty as a security guard called for backup. He shot several rounds at the suspect, who was inside a set of double doors. Meanwhile, Brandon was in the bathroom.
2: I remember for some reason the posters above the urinals. They were colorful. There were drag queens. I remember how cold the water was in the sink in the bathroom. I remember a plastic cup with someone's half-empty drink that was sort of teetering on the edge, looking like it might fall off. I distinctly remember the first sound of gunshots and my own confusion. I think initially I thought that there was just a malfunction in the music. Something had gone wrong. And then there was this almost eerie pause between bursts of gunfire. The music still raging in the background, the beat still thumping in the floor, but something felt really off. And it was at that point that about a dozen people rushed into the bathroom with us. And they had this look on their faces like they had seen the purest form of evil.
34: By 2:05 a.m., just 3 minutes after the first shots were fired, the gunfire stopped. Outside, more officers arrived on scene, including members from the SWAT team. But then, at 2:10, another round of shots could be heard inside the club.
2: And this time it did not relent. It was just a bang, bang, bang, bang. It's a moment that I think will stick with me until the end of time. The hair was standing up on the back of my neck. I felt my heart rate speeding up. And then I got the first whiff of blood and smoke mixed together. And I had this panicked realization that we were gonna die inside that club. And so this debate started in the bathroom between these people about whether or not we should run or try to find somewhere to hide. The only problem was we were in a men's only restroom with no door and no stalls. There was nowhere to hide. And so we realized that our only chance for survival was gonna be to try to escape. So I locked arms with these dozen people that I'd never met before, that I didn't know, and I ran. I told myself over and over again, don't look to the left, because I knew what was happening in there. I knew what was happening in that dance room. I just knew that if I turned my eyes to the left, I would see something that I would never unsee for the rest of my life. And so I just kept staring at this little sliver of light that had opened from an emergency exit as we sprinted for it. The door swung open and we burst outside, and it was disorienting at first. Remember, we'd had several drinks and there was this panicked confusion and people sprinting left and right. I remember people tripping over themselves, trying to get over barriers to get away from the club. I remember people screaming. It seemed like some people may be injured. And there was this relentless bang, bang, bang behind you.
34: As more police arrived, it wasn't clear exactly what was happening. And even for those who made it outside, like Brandon, it wasn't clear how bad things were inside the club. Worst of all, he didn't know where his friends were.
2: And then you're outside on the sidewalk. You have this realization that the two people that mean the most to you in the world are still trapped in there. There is this still relentless gunfire in the background, like a war zone. And then all of a sudden, you've got police cruisers and Suburbans roaring up to the club, police officers jumping out with assault weapons and shotguns, and they're screaming at people to get on the ground or get out of the way. It was mass chaos.
34: He made it out, but he wasn't able to help his friends, Drew and Juan, who were still inside.
2: And I couldn't wrap my head around the idea that I wouldn't get to go back in and find Drew and Juan. I asked everybody on the sidewalk nearby if they had seen anything. I started, of course, dialing Drew at that moment. I must have called him 100 or 200 times.
34: Brandon started to walk. He wanted to get away from all the chaos that was happening around him. He needed to get to a quieter place. He needed to get a hold of his friends. He thought about going to the Orlando Regional Medical Center. It's a 12-minute walk from the nightclub, in case Drew or Juan were taken there if they were injured. But by then, police had locked down the building and the surrounding area, so he kept going until he found a spot where he could catch his breath.
2: We essentially turned that parking lot of 7-Eleven into our base camp. We started waking up friends. By now it's 3:00 in the morning. We're waking up friends, telling them they need to get to us right away. Friends start arriving. They've got phone chargers. They're, you know, buying water. We just continue to call Drew and Juan over and over again. And that's the first time as well that I had contact with either one of their parents. I posted on Facebook that there had been a shooting.
34: Meanwhile, the shooting at the nightclub continued. Orlando police estimated the suspect fired approximately 200 rounds in less than 5 minutes. At 2:10 a.m., police say a victim who was inside the club's north restroom called 911 and told the gunman had barricaded himself inside with about 10 other people. Officers identified this as a hostage situation, and they worked to get the people who were trapped inside out. Knowing that the suspect had locked himself and hostages in the restroom, police began rescuing people on the club's patio and other areas inside the club. At 2:35 a.m., police said they received a suspicious call from an unidentified man. At first, he began speaking in Arabic, soon switching to English. He told the 911 operator, "I'm in Orlando and I did the shooting." He then pledged his allegiance to the leader of ISIS. Orlando police say the call lasted about 50 seconds. The suspect would go on to call a local cable channel and told a producer there that he was, in fact, the shooter. He had called 911 five times in total. Members from the crisis negotiation team were involved and had spoken to the suspect. The suspect told negotiators he was wearing an explosive vest and that there was a vehicle in the parking lot with explosives inside. By 5 a.m., over 3 hours after the shooting began, members of the Orange County Sheriff's Department prepared to go into the club using a technique they call an explosive breach. Police detonated a small explosive on the outside of the club. They were going to use that hole to gain access to the club's restroom where the suspect had locked himself with hostages. That's when more shots were heard. 13 officers fired at least 172 times. The shooter was hit 7 times. A half hour later, police determined the shooter was dead, and they rescued the remaining people inside the bar. Hours later, the suspect's vehicle was discovered, and it had no explosives inside. In the end, a total of 90 people were rescued from the club, but 49 lay lifeless, casualties of the carnage that had taken place in what was supposed to be a safe space. You might be wondering, like I was, what happened to Brandon's friends, Drew and Juan? Brandon was waiting at the 7-Eleven, hoping to connect with them.
2: There was another friend who had been at the club but went home a little earlier. He drove back and started to help people in the immediate aftermath of the shooting as they were getting out. And he was keeping his eyes open for, you know, faces that he recognized. And I remember him calling me when I was still at 7-Eleven and saying, "I think I saw Juan." And I said, "Oh my God, is he okay? Is he, you know, did you talk to him? What did he say?" And he said, "I couldn't get close enough to talk to him. I can tell that he's been shot several times. I just saw him on a stretcher. He wasn't moving, but they did take him out into an ambulance."
34: Brandon says he got in touch with Juan's family. He spoke with his sister.
2: She just kept asking me over and over again, "Can you please promise me that he wasn't there? Can you please promise me that he wasn't there?" And I just sat there in silence because I couldn't bring myself to tell her what I knew to be true. I couldn't bring myself to tell her how the night had unfolded. And so the only words I could get out of my mouth were, "I am so sorry." And one of the moments that, again, continues to stick with me is his mother's scream in the background, because he was the baby. He was his mother's baby. And it was like in that moment, hearing her in the background, that part of her died too. And so I shared with them what I knew, that I knew he'd been shot several times. I knew that he'd been taken out of the club. And I just told them to go find him. I don't know where he is. I wish I had more information, but please find him. A few hours later, she called me back and could barely get out the words, but they had identified his body at the hospital. They tried to operate on him, but couldn't save him, because he'd suffered something like 9 or 10 gunshot wounds. And I think at that moment, I understood for the first time in my life what the word heartbreak really means. that the people you love the most, the relationships you value the most, can be ripped out from underneath you in the most violent, hateful, horrific fashion. That's what heartbreak feels like.
0: Brandon says it took a couple of days before he or anyone learned about what happened to Drew.
2: We were doing back of the napkin math, statistics on how many people we knew were in hospital beds, how many people we knew had lost their lives, how many bodies we knew had been identified. What are the odds that Drew could be one of those people somewhere in a hospital bed, clinging to life? And what would that look like? What would it look like to have to tell him that Juan didn't make it? What would it look like for him to have to recover in this world without the love of his life?
0: Brandon said he found out what happened from Christine Leinonen, Drew's mother, who learned of Drew's fate 33 hours after the shooting.
3: I kept saying, no, they're going to find out that my son is one of those people in surgery. That they're going to find that out. They're just telling me that. I felt drained. I wasn't even angry. It was a sadness, a depressed sadness, drain. Like all of, I was ready to accept that my son was in surgery and I would have taken my son home and rehabilitated him. And I was accepting that, and I was never accepting that he was dead. Never. I just always had hope.
0: Drew, or Christopher Andrew Leinonen by his given name, and his partner, Juan Ramon Guerrero, would be two of the 49 innocent victims killed at Pulse.
2: And that was it. Just like that, they were both gone. With no warning. With no compassion. With no empathy. They were just stolen from all of us.
6: I'm Mike Brown, and if you're just joining us on Crime Time, Canada's only true crime radio show, so far in this episode of What Happened to the Pulse Nightclub Shooting, Global News reporter Erica Vella has taken us back to June 12, 2016, when a gunman walked into Pulse, a beloved LGBTQ nightclub in Florida. The man opened fire, killing 49 people in what remains the deadliest attack on LGBTQ people in American history. We've been hearing from survivor Brandon Wolf, who escaped through an emergency exit after slipping into the bathroom just moments before the shooting began, while his two friends, Drew and Juan, were still inside. In the devastating hours that followed, Brandon waited at a nearby 7-Eleven, desperately calling his friends only to learn that both Drew Christopher Andrew Leinonen and Juan Ramon Guerrero had been among the 49 lives lost that night. Now let's get back to our host, Erica Vella, with more of what happened to and the Pulse nightclub shooting on Crime Time.
0: The shooting garnered international attention, partly because of its senseless nature and partly because it happened in June, which is Pride Month, a time when the LGBTQ2 community celebrates. Only now, there was grief and deep mourning.
2: I hadn't processed just how massive the situation was until the next day. And, you know, I knew reporters were trying to get in contact. My phone, eventually I turned it off because at one point I had like 200 voicemails from all these reporters and people that I hadn't talked to in years checking on me. So I had some sense of the fact that what had happened was bad. I didn't really grasp how bad it was until we finally went home and I turned on the local news. I didn't have cable at the time. So Drew had given me this little satellite that you stick in the window and I put on local news. And that's the first time I really saw how many people had died. And we didn't even know the full number at that point, but that's the first time I saw the number. That's the first time that I saw a list of people who had been identified in the club.
0: Barbara Poma was in Mexico when the shooting happened. She's one of the owners of the club, and she explained to me that Pulse was more than just a business.
13: My passion came from the fact that, you know, I grew up with a gay brother who lost his battle to HIV.
3: during the AIDS epidemic. So for me, it was, you know, a way to reconnect to a community that I loved and lost when he died. So it was really personal for me.
0: Like many of us, she says she watched what happened on the news.
3: And I was like, that's my little place in the corner of Orange and Cayley, a little gay bar that I've been there, sitting there quietly and peacefully for, you know, 12 years. And so I never expected it to be such international news, and because I couldn't really understand it. Then it was in such a state of shock.
0: She took the next plane back to Orlando. In Florida, almost immediately after the tragedy, people mobilized to show their support. Orlando was in mourning, and a makeshift memorial was created outside of the Dr. Phillips Center of Performing Arts, which is about a 5-minute drive from the club. Barack Obama, who was president at the time, alongside then Vice President Joe Biden, left 49 white roses, one for each of the victims who died 5 days. Vice President Joe Biden left 49 white roses. One for each of the victims who died 5 days earlier.

0: read to tens of thousands of people who came together to mourn the tragic loss of so many.
1: Orlando United.
0: You may remember in the days after the shooting, there were massive lineups of people wanting to donate blood.
2: It was a scene that will be etched in my mind for the rest of my life. There were people lined up for as far as you could see wanting to donate blood at our donor centers. We have a donor center that is just right around the corner, really, from where the Pulse nightclub is. And that one really started to get a lot of people showing up. We brought in some of our mobile units to help with the overflow to bring donors into our Big Red Bus mobiles. We have a donor center there. And there were people everywhere just lining up, crying, wanting to donate. People showing up from the community, bringing food and water and everything you could think of just started to unfold at that location. And, you know, then the media started to show up and it was media from around the world started calling.
0: That's Susan Forbes from One Blood. One Blood is a blood donation center that serves more than 250 hospitals in Florida and throughout the southeastern United States.
2: In an instant, you know, One Blood became part of the story. And we became a part of the story in a way that was showing how you could help save people's lives and something that you could do to help. And, you know, we had an extraordinary use of blood that night at the hospital that was at Orlando Regional Medical Center, was where many of the trauma victims went right down the street.
0: Susan told me after the shooting at Pulse, healthcare workers at the Orlando Regional Medical Center transfused over 440 units of blood in a 24-hour time period. It's the reason why many people who were at the club that night are alive today.
2: When they're bringing these patients in, they're trauma patients, they've had gunshot wounds and they're bleeding and they need to replenish the blood that they have lost. And that is what they're doing. I mean, they need red blood cells to provide oxygen to them and they're bleeding to death and they need to replenish that blood.
0: And one thing that I wondered while I was working on this story was how much blood was actually donated. I mean, did it help? I asked Susan.
2: When we look at those long lines the next morning, those people did a tremendous service to the community in helping replenish that blood supply. But there's also those people who came in the days before that we felt needed to be recognized as well, because nobody realized that it's the people who came in the week prior that were helping save those patients' lives.
0: In 1 week, One Blood collected over 28,000 units of blood. And just to put that into context, in a typical week, One Blood endeavors to collect about 2,000 units a day, or around 14,000 units a week. The donations that came in that week nearly doubled what they normally see. And on top of that, Susan says over 33% of those who showed up were first-time donors. But while we're talking about blood donations, I wanted to address another side to this story. We know that many of the thousands of people who showed up to donate after Pulse were from the LGBTQ2 community. Susan explained that blood centers in the U.S. are regulated by the Food and Drug Administration, and they're required to ask eligibility questions from donors.
2: One of the donor eligibility questions that donors have to answer before they can donate has to do with a policy FDA has in place known as the Men Who Have Sex with Men policy, also known as the MSM policy. And that policy at the time was a deferral period for any man who had sex with another man. They were deferred for 12 months from donating blood.
0: So after the shooting, a man who had sex with another man wouldn't be able to donate blood until 1 year following their last sexual encounter, a policy that upset many people who just wanted to help.
2: And, you know, we feel for them anytime somebody wants to donate and is deferred. You know, we don't like to have to tell somebody they aren't able to donate blood. We have to follow the rules. And so it was, you know, they wanted to help and were unable to donate. But it was many people who were deferred ended up staying to help in other ways. And

0: were, you know, helping with the large crowds we had, and were helping hand out water and food, and they wanted to stay and be able to help. And so it was very heartwarming to see that they had partnered with us in another way to be able to help. And they understood that it was not One Blood that was making those rules, that it is an FDA rule and that we had to follow that.
1: In April, because of the ongoing COVID-19 pandemic, the FDA made changes to the deferral period. The recommended deferral period has now changed from 12 months to 3 months. Meanwhile, police were conducting investigations into the shooting. The FBI identified the shooter as 29-year-old Omar Mateen. He was from New York, but his family moved to Florida when he was younger. On the night of the shooting, the FBI confirmed Mateen called 911 five times. FBI spokesperson Ron Hopper had this to say at the time.
2: It has been reported that Mateen made calls to 911 this morning in which he stated his allegiance to the leader of the Islamic State. We're looking into any and all connections, both domestic and international. While the killer made these murderous statements, he did so in a chilling, calm, and deliberate manner. The FBI first became aware of Mateen in 2013 when he made inflammatory comments to coworkers alleging possible terrorist ties. The killer of 49 and the shooter of 53 others identified himself as an Islamic soldier who pledged allegiance to a terrorist organization which was bent on killing Americans.
1: Omar Mateen was in fact investigated twice by the FBI. He was on the government's terrorist watch list for 10 months before being removed. You might be wondering, if Mateen had been on the FBI's radar, how was it possible for him to get military-style weapons? Was this an underground operation? Well, it turns out it wasn't.
3: He did purchase two firearms, a handgun and a long gun within the last few days.
1: He was able to purchase the guns legally. It appears under U.S. federal law, being on the government's terrorist watch list doesn't necessarily disqualify you from purchasing a gun from a licensed gun dealer. Days after the Pulse nightclub shooting, four proposals were brought before the U.S. Congress to restrict gun sales, one of which looked at preventing anyone on terrorism watch lists from purchasing guns. All four proposals were rejected. In 2018, the state of Florida put in place the Extreme Risk Protection Order law. This law basically gives law enforcement the ability to petition a court for a civil order preventing a dangerous person from accessing firearms for up to 1 year. And it's a law many other states in the U.S. have enacted as well. Mateen died in a shootout with police the morning of June 12, 2016.
2: At the end of all of our interviews, however long that takes, if someone is able to be charged in this investigation, we will bring them to justice.
1: The FBI focused attention on Mateen's wife, Noor Salman. She was his second wife, and they had been married since 2011. After the investigation, she faced charges of obstruction and providing material to support a terrorist organization. The trial took place in March 2018, and prosecutors said Mateen had intended to attack Disney World's shopping and entertainment complex. Surveillance video showed Mateen walking in the area of the Disney complex just hours before the Pulse attack. He had changed his mind when he saw police and instead chose the gay nightclub as his target. During the trial, defense attorneys said Salman was a woman who was easily manipulated. They said she didn't know of Mateen's plans because he had kept a lot of his life from her. Jurors had deliberated over 3 days, and on March 30th, 2018, they acquitted her of all charges. For Brandon, the days and weeks that followed the shooting in 2016 are a blur, except for Drew's funeral.
4: I remember that morning, I hadn't written my eulogy yet. I didn't know what to say. And so I sat in my car outside my apartment, my hand was shaking, and I was writing on this little crumpled up piece of notebook paper. And the theme of that speech was once in a lifetime. I still have it to this day, I saved it. And the idea was that in the aftermath of this shooting, if we were going to perpetuate this story of love, if we were going to perpetuate this idea that we are stronger than the attempts to divide us, that we were stronger than the hatred that showed up at Pulse that night. If we were going to prove that, then it was going to take the kind of love and selflessness and compassion that Drew had, because he was a once-in-a-lifetime person. He alone possessed that ability to bring us together that none of the rest of us had, but he had it. So I was writing this speech about Drew as the community's once-in-a-lifetime person and my once-in-a-lifetime person. And I started to think about, how do we move forward without that? How do I move forward without that? Because that's the rub, right? These are not just 49 people. They're not just 49 nameless faces. They're not just 49 names scattered on a board that we remember once a year. They're lives. They're brothers, sisters, moms, dads, uncles, nephews, best friends. For me, Drew was not just a statistic or a number. Drew was always going to be a missing face at my birthday party. Drew was always going to be an empty seat at a dinner table. And how would I move forward without him? So that thought was on my brain as I traveled to the church. We went in through a back entrance, so we didn't quite get a look of what it looked like outside. We were in the waiting room. And then when the service was about to start, we got called into the hall. My breath was taken away when I came around the corner, because there were easily over 1,000 people in that church. It was packed, front to back, standing room only, spilling out into the street. And it wasn't just the volume of people that blew me away. It was that I knew all of them. And maybe I didn't know them personally. I wasn't friends with all of them. I hadn't spent time with all of them. I knew every single face in that church because of Drew. It was once in a lifetime. I had the honor of being a pallbearer that day. And as I was carrying the casket down the aisle, I remember gripping the side of it so tightly that I thought my fingers might fall off. It was that idea that I couldn't let go until I'd found the right way to say goodbye. I couldn't let go until I understood what life looked without Drew. We got to the end of the aisle and I found the words. I looked down at his casket and I whispered, just for the two of us, "I am never going to stop fighting for a world that you would be proud of." That has been the guiding light for everything I've done over the last 4 years. When times get hard, and they get really hard sometimes, when June 12th rolls around every year and I'm overcome with the grief that I felt on that day, I'm reminded of the promise that I made Drew, that I will never, ever stop fighting for a world that he would be proud of.
1: As I listen to Brandon speak about mourning for Drew, it really makes me think that this tragedy didn't end when the gunman was killed inside the club over 4 years ago. People continue to live with the daily reminders of lost loved ones. Some can find comfort by coming together and creating spaces where those lost can be remembered. As I researched the story, I thought about Pulse, the club, this safe space that once helped shape memories from big milestones like birthdays, bachelor and bachelorette parties, to something more simple, like just the place to go on a Saturday night. What happened to that landmark that's now synonymous with one of the worst mass shootings in U.S. history? When the club's owner, Barbara Poma, boarded that plane back to Orlando from Mexico, she said she had the sinking feeling. Pulse, as she knew it, was gone.
5: When the FBI returned the property to our possession on July 14th, I had to go inside with them to, I don't know, they had to walk me to the building, show me, tell me everything they did and whatever. I had to sign some papers. I can't really remember because I was by myself even. And I just remember walking through the building and just thinking that no one could ever dance here again. We can't open this place again. We cannot. You know, it just was so sacred. I mean, everything was gone. Liquor's off the shelves, no glassware, no furniture. You know, it was a shell. It felt empty. It was empty. It is empty. It's just a really bad place to go back to. It's not a place you like to revisit very much. I mean, the smell alone, sometimes if I get a whiff of any kind of odor of that, it reminds me of that day. It just sends me to a really bad place. And I mean, the pulse looked like a shell of itself. It looks nothing like it did when it was open. I need to see everything we had just done be destroyed, and see bullet holes in walls and shattered glass. And I mean, it's just, it was not pulse anymore. You could feel it. You could feel the heaviness. And so I just knew we had to do something.
1: The building now stands vacant, a haunting memory of what happened over 4 years ago. But Barbara says that Pulse will be turned into a memorial with the help of One Pulse Foundation. The foundation has received support and funding from county and state governments.
5: Just like other nonprofits, we raise money. We're raising money. It's a capital campaign.
1: This fund will be used to create a memorial that will be free to the public. There will also be a museum, education programs, and 49 legacy scholarships. As part of the memorial, there will also be something called the Orlando Health Survivors Walk, which marks the 3-block walk that some victims and first responders took on the night of the shooting to get to the Orlando Regional Medical Center. The memorial and museum are expected to cost around $45 million.
5: And so the memorial will sit on the same property where the tragedy happened, in the building in the same property. And it's going to be a beautiful reflective space that people can come, just like they can now at the interim, and reflect and ponder and pay their respects and bear witness to what happened that night. The museum is a short walk down the street, but maybe a third of a mile, not that far, but you can walk it. It's about a 10-minute walk.
1: The memorial is expected to be completed by June 2022 and the museum in early 2024. For Brandon, he says he and his friends wanted to do something to keep Drew's legacy alive. And they formed the Drew Project, which in part empowers young LGBTQ2 people by helping create safe spaces in middle school and high school. Since its beginnings, the not-for-profit has invested more than $75,000 in college scholarships for young people, future leaders in the LGBTQ2 community. Grief is an incredibly complicated thing. It's really messy. There's anger, there's frustration, and there's sadness. And grief is different for each person. The decisions individuals make to help them move forward can separate them from others who, at their core, are also dealing with the same pain and loss. So when Brandon told me about the Drew Project, I brought it up to Christine, Drew's mother. And quite simply put, she doesn't support it. And she doesn't support the museum either. That surprised me a bit, but again, people deal with grief differently. Christine is also one of the organizers of the Community Coalition Against a Pulse Museum. According to their website, it's a group made up of surviving victims and family members and others who are against the One Pulse Foundation plan for a memorial and museum. They have a petition with over 45,000 signatures.
6: It should be a free space that everybody and anyone can go to that is owned and controlled by the city and their parks, so that it could be made into like a, benches or water feature, trees, things of that nature that you're not necessarily getting to know each individual victim, but you're getting to know the gravity of the massacre. And you get to know that by getting inside your own head, giving yourself a place to reflect. That's how we do it. That's how humans do it. That's how we've done it for centuries. So, yeah, we're against it altogether.
1: I asked Barbara about the feedback she had been getting for both the memorial and museum.
5: It varies, but I would say, you know, majority and a vast majority are supportive of all three parts of the project. We do have a very small group that oppose the museum concept because they feel that they don't understand why there's a reason for the museum. It's a very small number, but all voices deserve to be heard. You know, there's always, you know, something to be learned. There's always opportunity to understand how people feel, and it's a process for everyone. That's their right, you know, and so we respect everyone's opinion and right and viewpoint.
1: One thing that often comes up after mass shootings is the conversation around gun control legislation in the U.S. And Brandon has dedicated his efforts to it. In 2019, Brandon was the first survivor of the Pulse nightclub shooting to testify in front of Congress.
7: I have seen the power of hatred. It tore my world apart, stole my sense of joy, and still haunts me in my nightmares.
1: And part of the work he does now, pushing for tighter gun laws.
4: We live in a country that is obsessed with easy access to firearms. We live in a country that fetishizes instruments of death. That is the country that we live in. So much so that the man who committed that atrocity on June 12, 2016, was considered too dangerous on multiple occasions to fly on an airplane because he might be capable of harming others, but not too dangerous to stroll into a gun shop and buy a weapon of war and all the ammunition he could pack into his car. That frustrates me a lot. And it frustrates me that we are so paralyzed by partisan politics. We are so paralyzed by propaganda pushed down from gun manufacturers and the gun lobby that we can't do anything about it. We can't agree on the basic tenets of how much life is worth because we are so busy arguing over the talking points that have been handed to us on a silver platter. That makes me really frustrated. And I'm convinced if we had solved this issue decades ago when we should have solved it, if we had reinstated an assault weapons ban, if we had considered a no-fly, no-buy rule, if we had taken action when it was someone else's community the first time, when it was someone else's high school, when it was someone else's friends, if we had taken action in that moment, Drew and Juan might be here today. But it's not just driven by my frustration that it happened to them. It's driven by my fear of who it's going to happen to next.
1: Brandon will continue to fight. And often he thinks about Drew, like he did just before we started talking.
4: I spent 3 or 4 minutes in my kitchen looking at this framed photograph that I have of Drew, Juan, and myself that sits at the highest point in the kitchen. I didn't put it together myself. I remember I showed up one day in the week after Pulse and someone, I'm not sure who, had wrapped this photograph and left it on my doorstep. And it's traveled with me ever since then. And so I just sat today, and I do frequently, with this photo of the three of us. And I remind myself why I'm doing what I'm doing. I remind myself of the promise I made that day, that even when it's really hard, even when the world is really dark, even in the moments where I don't want to get out of bed, I want to run away to my favorite spot in rural Spain and never come back, even in those moments, I have work to do because I made a promise that I would never give up, that I would never stop fighting for a world that he would be proud of, and it powers me every single day.
1: Before I end this episode, I wanted to take a minute to remember and honor the many lives that were profoundly impacted by the events at Pulse nightclub. The 49 people killed, and the 58 wounded, and the many others who continue to feel the impact. This includes the family members, loved ones, first responders, and the entire LGBTQ2 community, as well as the people of Orlando.
8: That was host Erica Vella with What Happened To and the Pulse nightclub shooting. Next up, Nancy Hickst and Crime Beat will tell us how in the late 1980s and early 1990s, a serial rapist terrorized women in an inner city Calgary neighborhood, leaving the entire city gripped by fear. In this episode, Nancy examines the physical and emotional toll of the attacks on the victims and reveals what eventually cracked the case open, more than a decade after the crimes were committed. This is Crime Beat and Hunted on Hemlock Crescent on Crime Time.
1: On the evening of May 31st, 1992, a single mother hired a 13-year-old babysitter to watch over her son. After the boy went to bed, the teen fell asleep on the couch. At 2 in the morning, she woke up gasping for breath, feeling suffocated. There was some sort of fabric over her head. She was being grabbed, and they had their hands wrapped around her neck. Moments later, her hands were pinned behind her back, and she was bound with wire. The attacker then dragged the terrified young girl outside of the apartment to a secluded area surrounded by brush, where he violently assaulted her.
9: When you're attacked like that and your home is invaded like that and you are raped, that stays with you for life.
1: I'm Nancy Hickst, a senior crime reporter for Global News. Today, on Crime Beat, I share a case that left an entire city on edge and ravaged victims, leaving them with physical and emotional scars that will never heal. And a warning, this story includes graphic details of sexual assaults and violence. This is Hunted on Hemlock Crescent. To better share this story, I sought out the help of a highly respected member of the Canadian legal community, Les Grieve.
10: I became a Crown prosecutor in 1980. And over the years, the cases that came my way became increasingly more serious and more complex. My workday was rapes, robberies, murders, and muggings.
1: Grieve was a prosecutor for 28 years until 2008. That's when he was appointed as a judge in the Provincial Court of Alberta, where he sat for 13 years. I covered several of the high-profile cases he prosecuted, and we've built a mutual respect for each other.
10: And then over the years, I would see you, Nancy, in the courtroom or on the sidewalk outside of the courthouse with your microphone in hand and the TV camera pointed at you. And then later at home, I'd watch you on the evening television news.
1: Grieve recalls the area where this particular case unfolded.
10: And in the 1960s, the Canada Mortgage and Housing built a series of apartment buildings. And typically, they'd be three-story units or 20 apartments to a building. And, you know, it was supportable housing. And but unfortunately, from a security point of view, those residents over the years became more and more insecure.
1: Located directly south of the Bow River is the inner city neighborhood of Spruce Cliff and Hemlock Crescent. In the spring of 1988, a 21-year-old woman was ripped from her sleep at 2:30 in the morning. A hand covered her mouth, preventing her cries for help. She felt a knee drive into her back. Then she was struck with a bottle behind her left ear. Her hands were forced behind her back.
10: And while dazed from the blows to the head, he put the pillowcase over her face, tied her hands. And this is all in her dark bedroom, so she could see nothing, but by his touching, he knew that she was wearing gloves. He then raped her on her back, and then a second time from behind, and then ran off.
1: In 1989, just under a year later, another attack on Hemlock Crescent.
10: The second attack, this woman's apartment was only doors away from the first attack. On May 6, 1989, he gained entry in the middle of the night. She awoke as he was covering her mouth and the pillow slip went over her head. He hit her head with a bottle and tied her hands behind his back. She said, I think I'm bleeding. To which he said, no, you're not. But you will be if you don't shut up. He then used one of her nearby t-shirts to tie it over the pillowcase and around her head, thus keeping the pillowcase in place and muffling any sound that she may have made. This was in the dark. He got onto her back, took off her underwear. She was protesting, saying, I can't breathe. And he was saying words to the effect of, be quiet or I'll knock you into unconsciousness. All the while, tapping her head with this solid glass bottle to remind her how he could easily damage her face and head and he raped her and fled.
1: Then, just a few weeks later, a third attack.
10: It was a similar home invasion. This happened on July 21st, 1989, only 2 months after the previous attack. This was a 27-year-old female occupant who had only had the apartment for 1 month. Again, he got a bottle from inside the suite. This is in the middle of the night, and she woke with his hand over her mouth and his body pinning her to the bed. He said, "Don't move. All I want is your radio." It's assumed he says this to allay her fear of being raped, thus she might cooperate and not scream and merely be a robbery victim and not a rape victim. It's a play, a ploy by him. In the dark, he pushed a rag into her mouth very, very roughly, cutting her mouth. He taps her head with the bottle, threatening to bash her skull in as he put the pillowcase over her head. Now, to add to her terror, she was claustrophobic and began to hyperventilate. The offender then turned on the bedroom light, and he used her bed quilt to more securely cover the bedroom window. He then put a second pillowcase over her head, presumably to ensure that she could not see with the light on and to muffle her sounds of hyperventilation. And unlike the two previous attacks, this victim was raped with the light on. But similar to the very first attack, she was raped twice, once from front and once from behind.
1: The attacker then took off. Again, investigators worked to figure out who was responsible for the violent sexual assaults, but they came up empty.
10: And this caused a lot of fear, not only in the Hemlock Crescent area, but in the city itself. It's, of course, humans need to sleep, but we're very vulnerable at night when we're sleeping to someone who is bold enough to sneak into our residence.
1: Then, 10 months later, the rapist struck again.
10: Now, attack number four was in the apartment of a 29-year-old mom who was sharing the apartment with her 9-year-old son. She wanted to go out one evening and had a 13-year-old female babysitter who was in grade 8 attend.
1: This is the vicious attack I described at the top of the episode.
10: I think it was May 31st, 1992, according to my notes. Now, since it was not her own home, the mom and the babysitter ensured that the apartment door was locked once the mother went out for the evening. After the boy went to sleep, the babysitter was on the couch and she fell asleep shortly after midnight. The offender gained entrance around 2 a.m. And because of the locked door, it's deduced that he entered through a ground floor window. He had flexible wire and a paint rag with him. He removed the pillow slip, placed it over her head, put the paint rag into her mouth, holding the pillowcase in place with his hand around her neck, and told her, "If you squirm or scream, I'll choke you into unconsciousness." He then used the wire to tie her hands together behind her back. And like his previous victim, he pretended that he was there just to rob, not rape. So either worried about the sleeping child or that the parent would return, the attacker dragged her out of the apartment to a secluded area near the Shaganapi golf course. Keep in mind, this victim was barely a teenager at age 13. She's tied, blindfolded by the oppressive hood. She must have been so terrified. He said, "I won't rape you if you're quiet," and then forced her to the ground on her back with her hands underneath her and behind her. And when he started to remove her shorts, she began to cry. He then hit her in the face twice, telling her to shut up. He fondled her, laid on top of her, and had non-consensual sexual intercourse with her. After ejaculation, he loosened the wire binding her hands and then ran away.
1: The community was fearful, never knowing when the serial rapist would attack next. With the entire community on high alert, police increased patrols in and around Hemlock Crescent in southwest Calgary. Investigators looked at the similarities in the attacks. The first and most obvious: each of the sexual assaults took place at a walk-up apartment complex located on Hemlock Crescent. Each happened in the middle of the night, between 1 a.m. and 2:30 a.m., and each of the women was jarred awake by the offender. In each case, the rapist covered his victims' heads with a pillowcase. In two of the cases, the women were gagged with a T-shirt. Another had a paint rag that was forcefully shoved in her mouth. All of them were bound with twine, telephone wire, nylon cord, or wire, their hands behind their backs. And in each case, the women not only suffered severe physical harm, but also psychological injuries that would never go away. That fear extended to other women in the city who worried they would be next. And police weren't able to alleviate that concern, as investigators were no closer to identifying the serial rapist than when the first attack happened 4 years earlier in 1988.
10: But it was a challenging case for the police because the attacks are so random. And also, there's no description. There are no fingerprints.
1: Police developed a suspect list, but with no physical description of the offender, the list was long and extremely vague.
10: My understanding is that the list of suspects numbered as high as 188 at one time. But to get onto this list, the first qualification was that you had to be male. It's not a very specific list of viable suspects.
1: The men had either worked or lived in or been seen in the area at some point.
10: For example, anyone who ever got a parking ticket in the previous 15 or 20 years was looked at as to whether they could be a suspect or not. And so if they'd gotten a parking ticket and had a criminal record for doing sexual assaults, they would be on the suspect list. But as I say, a very generalized list.
1: The one identifying factor the serial rapist left behind was his DNA. But you have to remember, this was the late 80s and early 90s.
10: Back then, a sample of DNA needed to be teaspoon size. All the victims were cooperative, even after the trauma of the attack, to allow investigators to obtain swabs of their bodies.
1: DNA was a relatively new science back then. It wasn't even admissible in Canadian courts until 1988. And in this case, it didn't assist police in identifying a suspect. At that time, there wasn't a national DNA databank, so there wasn't anything to compare it to. But all of the evidence was saved. Months went by, and then years, and the Hemlock Crescent rapist was never caught. The case went cold. Yet for some unexplained reason, the attacks in the area stopped. In the years that followed the violent sexual assaults on Hemlock Crescent, there were major advancements in DNA identification technology. So more than a decade after the last attack, the Calgary Police Service reopened the case.
10: In 2004, this was a cold case and ended up being assigned to Detective Lionel Bush. He had joined the Calgary Police Service in 1992, the year of the last attack. And by then, he was a 15-year veteran, but he was new to the sex crimes unit.
1: The forensic evidence that had been in storage for more than a decade was finally sent for advanced DNA testing. The results confirmed what was suspected all along. The same DNA profile fit all four crimes, meaning the same offender had committed all four sexual assaults. But there were nearly 200 suspects on the original list.
10: Detective Bush narrowed the list down by, of course, if someone had died, they were struck off the list. If they had an alibi, he double-checked, triple-checked the alibi to ensure it was rock solid. So he took them off. For example, if they were away from Calgary and had a plane ticket to prove it and receipts in another city at the same time, he would take them off the list. And I think it was a matter of intuition and detective skill, and then he narrowed it down to 10. And Detective Bush contacted all 10 of these men, told them what he was doing, and one by one, they all voluntarily came to a Calgary police station to supply a swab from the inside of their mouth so that he could obtain their DNA. And each swab was sent to a lab at Edmonton, and that DNA on the swab was compared to the DNA taken from the bodies of the four victims.
1: One of those men lived about a 40-minute drive from Calgary in Bragg Creek. On November 5th, 2004, Emile Joseph Cromwell received a call from the Calgary Police Service. He was asked to provide a sample of his DNA. He was put on the suspect list many years earlier, as he had lived in an apartment on Hemlock Crescent with his first wife. Cromwell voluntarily gave a blood sample for DNA analysis 3 days after getting the call.
10: And though outwardly very cooperative, Joe Cromwell must have had inner turmoil worrying about this test, because shortly after leaving the police station, he attempted suicide. He was taken to the Foothills Hospital, treated, and he did recover.
1: About 1 month later, police received the results.
10: Well, the DNA analysis came back as a positive match to sample number four, which was Joe Cromwell, on all four rapes. The chance that it was someone else other than Cromwell was 1 in 3.9 trillion. The police went out to Bragg Creek to look for him and pulled him over in the traffic stop. Apparently, Detective Bush's words were, quote, "the jig is up," end quote. And asked for the allegation of rape, Cromwell said, "I've been living with this all these years."
8: I'm Mike Brown, and if you're just joining us on Crime Time, Canada's only true crime radio show, so far in this episode of Crime Beat, hunted on Hemlock Crescent, Global News reporter Nancy Hickst and former Crown prosecutor Les Grieve have been walking us through a series of four terrifying home invasions and sexual assaults that terrorized women in the Spruce Cliff neighborhood of Calgary between 1988 and 1992. One attack included a 13-year-old babysitter carried out by an unknown predator who struck in the dead of night, blindfolding and blinding his victims before vanishing without a trace. With no fingerprints, no physical description, and a cold case suspect list that ballooned to nearly 200 names, investigators hit wall after wall. It wasn't until 2004 when advances in DNA technology allowed Detective Lionel Bush to reopen the case and narrow the field down to just 10 men. When DNA test results came back, they pointed to one man with odds of 1 in 3.9 trillion, a Bragg Creek resident named Emile Joseph Cromwell, who, upon being pulled over by police, reportedly admitted he had been living with the secret for years. Now let's get back to Crime Beat and Hunted on Hemlock Crescent with host Nancy Hickst on Crime Time.
1: Emile Joseph Cromwell was better known as Joe to his friends and family. Originally from Halifax, Cromwell did a six-month peacekeeping tour in Cyprus, then moved to Alberta. Cromwell only had a grade 5 education, so he worked many odd jobs, including forklift operator, painter, and maintenance person. He married twice, but both relationships ended in divorce amid allegations of anger problems and abuse alleged against him. It was during his first marriage that he lived in an apartment in Calgary on Hemlock Crescent. In 1985, Cromwell was in his 40s when he married for a third time and started his own contract painting business. Like his two prior relationships, his third marriage got off to a rocky start. 8 years into that relationship, he saw a news report about the sexual assault of a 13-year-old girl. That's when Cromwell sought out help to deal with his issues of what he referred to as self-loathing. He later told officials he didn't realize the victim was a 13-year-old girl, and that turned out to be the final attack. Cromwell decided to undergo a 14-week anger management course, and after that, continued on with a weekly support group. He and his wife participated in a marriage counseling workshop, and he said things turned around. The couple reported a marked improvement in their marriage. The couple became a beloved part of their rural community in the foothills, a hamlet named Bragg Creek, about 30 kilometers west of Calgary.
10: He lived in the community in a modest house. He had painted a number of homes in the community, and all were very happy, both again with his work and with his personality.
1: more than a decade after the final attack on Hemlock Crescent, Cromwell was arrested and accused of sexually assaulting three women and one child. I can remember the day I learned about his arrest. I covered the story for Global News. I interviewed several people who still lived on Hemlock Crescent. Each of them expressed relief that an arrest had been made. Many told me they had continued to live in fear, never knowing if the attacker would return. My photographer and I also went to Bragg Creek.
11: Get the camera away and get off the property. Now, call 911, get the hell out of here.
1: Cromwell's neighbors were less than welcoming.
12: They're putting up no trespassing signs. If the press gets on the property, get the camera, please.
13: Stay the hell off.
1: That's when Les Grieve was assigned to prosecute the case.
14: I remember reading in the newspaper all the people that were quoted by journalists like you and others that he did not do this. I also remember reading the letters that came to the prosecutor's office telling us that we didn't know what we were doing. We made a big mistake. It couldn't possibly be him. I remember reading letters to the editor in the newspaper that we were incompetent, so we didn't know what we were doing. We had the wrong guy. He was a fabulous fellow, according to all his friends and neighbors.
1: Grieve spoke to reporters in an interview outside of court on December 20th, 2004.
15: The Crown's position in this matter is that Mr. Cromwell should remain in custody until the charges are resolved for several reasons. One, to maintain the public confidence in the administration of justice. Two, considering the gravity of the offenses.
1: I should note that while I've shared details of four attacks, at the time Cromwell was arrested in 2004, police submitted DNA from six similar sexual assaults. They all happened in the Hemlock Crescent area from the late 80s to early 90s. Police alleged four of the samples came back as a definitive match to Cromwell.
14: Now, unfortunately, this case went cold. And by the time the police had DNA technology to use, there were only four victims that had provided DNA samples to the police that could be analyzed. There are reasons for this, of course. It may be that sometimes victims, in their panic to wash away the memories, literally wash themselves, and then there's no DNA available. Or DNA degrades over time.
1: Cromwell was held in protective custody for his own safety. Just months later, Grieve received some unexpected news from Cromwell's defense lawyer.
14: When he told me his client had instructed him to plead guilty to all four attacks, and we picked a day in April of 2005, he was in the remand center then and appeared by CCTV, entered those guilty pleas, and we set over the sentencing date for June 20, 2005.
1: Grieve said the evidence in the case was overwhelming, given the DNA findings.
14: I doubt that Mr. Cromwell knew anything about DNA or gave it any thought at that time. He obviously gave thoughts to committing his crimes at night and using the pillow slip to cover their eyes immediately so they couldn't make an identification. And, of course, tying their hands so they couldn't resist him. But I doubt that he gave the thought of DNA a moment's thought.
1: There was another unexpected twist that really stands out to me as someone who has covered dozens of sexual assault cases. As you might remember from other stories I've shared, the identities of sexual assault victims are protected by court-imposed publication bans. Most want to keep that anonymity, but there are exceptions.
14: It started with the victim of the second attack wanting her name published. She was very adamant about that. She wanted her name out there. She didn't feel any embarrassment about being a rape victim. She wanted to stand up to him. And so she consented on attack number two. Then victim on attack number one, seeing this, she wanted her name protected, but her image was okay to have her photograph taken. But then she changed her mind on that and consented to having her name published in the newspaper or on the television reports. The third victim and the fourth victim, the 13-year-old girl who, by the time the case got to court, was in her late 20s, had a young baby. victim number three and victim number four did not want their identity known, and it was never published.
1: This woman was the second to be attacked.
16: This was a criminal. This was a vicious man who preyed on us, and it was not our doing. And so I'm not going to hide and say I'm embarrassed or I'm afraid to show my face.
1: She was assaulted on May 6th, 1989. She spoke outside of court after reading her victim impact statement at Cromwell's sentencing hearing.
16: It's a new impact now because when it happened, I was a single female. And now I'm a married mother of four children. And they've had to live this, and they never should have. Right? So it's not just me that's reliving it. It's my children and my husband living it.
1: The prosecution read statements in court for the victims that chose to keep their identities protected.
14: If you look at the victim impact statements, that 13-year-old babysitter, she wrote to the judge about how she was worried about getting pregnant and getting AIDS, and she hated to be alone at night. She thought of suicide. She had no self-esteem. Victim number three, who was 27 then, on July the 21st, 1989, within the first 6 months of this attack, she had thoughts of suicide and feelings of hopelessness. And victim number four, she found the medical examination very humiliating. She wrote to the judge that she couldn't trust anybody, especially men. It took her a long time to have trust. She was always doubtful and always hated to be alone at night. She was just so scared it might happen again. And of course, had thoughts of suicide. So the trauma of these attacks on these women, and as I say, then the fear that was instilled in the community itself, not only in the neighborhood, but across the whole city, was really remarkable.
1: The prosecution suggested Cromwell should serve 20 years in prison.
14: This was not just rape, but it was break, enter, and rape. So for the Crown's position on sentencing, what I did was obtain precedent cases, noting the home invasion aspect of these crimes, the confinement, the trauma, the terror to the victims, that it was full-on, non-consensual sexual intercourse, multiple victims, and also the impact on Calgary itself. I mean, these women lost their sense of security, but so did many other people in Calgary. And I argued that Mr. Cromwell showed no remorse until he was caught.
1: Larry Ross was Cromwell's defense lawyer at the time. He argued 20 years was too harsh.
17: There's a spectrum between in all criminal cases, from the crimes that are committed on the lowest level to the crimes that are committed with the most horrendous facts. It's my position that ours is towards the lower end. And I'm hoping, but my submission was that I think that what would be a fair sentence in this case would be a sentence in the area of 10 to 12 years.
16: Any man who stands up and says that a rape is a lower end crime needs to be slapped. He has no idea what a rape is.
1: During the sentencing hearing, Cromwell stood and addressed the court. He said for the previous 13 years, he lived with remorse and shame of what he'd done. He then went through and named each of the four victims and apologized to each of them individually.
18: He did make eye contact, and I respect that. He didn't put a lot of thought into his words. It was a simple, I apologize.
1: A month later, in December of 2005, Emile Cromwell was sentenced. In each of the first three attacks, the judge gave Cromwell 8 years in prison. For the fourth attack against the child, she sentenced him to 10 years, to bring the total sentence to 34 years. But the judge made further adjustments to allow for several mitigating factors. For his guilty plea, the judge reduced his sentence by a quarter, taking it down to 25 and a half years. For his post-offense rehabilitation, she reduced the sentence by a further 3.5 years, taking it down to 22 years. And finally, she gave credit at 2-for-1 for his time in remand. In the end, Cromwell was sentenced to 20 years in prison. two of the women he sexually assaulted spoke to journalists outside of court.
19: In the 17 years since it's happened, I never dreamed that he would be caught and put away for this long. It's over. It's done. I can try and carry on in life and go on as best I can.
9: When you're attacked like that and your home is invaded like that and you are raped, that stays with you for life. No amount of counseling, no amount of sentencings. There's no closure. It's now become a fact of our lives.
1: Cromwell appealed his sentence. His defense cited a number of grounds that included the trial judge erred in not considering Cromwell's age as a mitigating factor. At the time of sentencing, he was 62 years old. Alberta's top court dismissed all grounds of appeal and upheld the sentence. I attended his parole hearing 11 and a half years later in July of 2017, a little over the halfway mark of his sentence. Cromwell was seeking release. I was escorted into Bowdoin Institution and taken to the minimum security annex where Cromwell had served the last 5 years of his time. At that point, he had already been going on unescorted temporary absences from the prison for 2 years. During those absences, Cromwell stayed with his wife at their Bragg Creek home for 72 hours. I was in the room with Cromwell when he explained to the board what led to his crimes. And I need to warn you, what Cromwell described is disturbing. He said at the time, he suffered from depression, anger, and self-loathing, and that a divorce from his first wife, along with custody issues during that separation, really triggered his anger. He said to clear his head, he would wander the neighborhood of Spruce Cliff, where he used to live with them. Then, one night, everything changed. I saw a light on in an apartment, Cromwell told the board. I wondered who was in there, and I started to get excited. He said in his fantasies, victims didn't resist. And from that moment on, he would fantasize about breaking in and attacking women. I tried the doors. If they were unlocked, I went in, Cromwell said. To me, it was like a power trip. He described going into the apartments, tying up the victims, and putting pillowcases over their heads. He detailed hitting some of the victims, sometimes with bottles. Cromwell told the board he always felt guilt after the attacks, but said when police didn't show up at his door, he would get those excited thoughts again. It was only when he learned he attacked a 13-year-old girl that he took steps to get help. He said he sought psychiatric help to manage his anger and has been on Prozac since 1994. Cromwell told the board it was a relief when sex crimes detectives arrested him. His only request at the time was that he be allowed to tell his wife. He described that conversation and said to his wife, "Remember a while back, a guy was attacking women in Spruce Cliff? Well, that was me." I watched him wipe tears from his eyes as he spoke about his wife. She has supported him through every step of the court proceedings and his time in prison. On July 27th, 2017, the parole board granted Cromwell day parole. Nearly a year later, in June of 2018, he was granted full parole. Emile Joseph Cromwell declined my request for an interview for this episode. I tried to contact the two women who had the publication ban lifted during the court process, but I wasn't able to reach them. Given that he's out of prison and out of an abundance of caution, I felt I should not use their names without checking if they're still comfortable with that decision. A special thank you to Les Grieve for helping me share this story.
8: That was Crime Beat, Hunted on Hemlock Crescent with host Nancy Hicks. Next, we have an episode of Uncharted, Crime and Mayhem in the Music Industry with host Alan Cross. In the spring of 1973, Led Zeppelin was at the peak of its powers as a live act, embarking on a record-breaking 34-date North American tour that drew massive crowds and generated enormous revenue. However, on the final night of the tour at Madison Square Garden, also being filmed for their concert film, nearly $200,000 in cash was stolen from the band's hotel, raising the question of who was responsible. This is Uncharted, Crime and Mayhem in the Music Industry, and The Led Zeppelin Heist with Hostry, and The Led Zeppelin Heist with host Alan Cross on Crime Time.

The second show, played at Tampa Stadium in Florida, 58,600 fans showed up, breaking the attendance record for a gig by a single band set by the Beatles at Shea Stadium in 1965. The tour wound its way through the U.S. South, out to the West Coast, and then back through the North, popping up to Vancouver for one Canadian show. The final three shows were booked for Madison Square Garden in New York City on July 27th, 28th, and 29th. These nights were also reserved for the filming of a concert film that would become The Song Remains the Same. The first two shows, a Friday and Saturday, went off without a hitch. All they had left was one more concert on Sunday night, and then they could all go home. The band was exhausted. They were performing 3 hours a night. Drugs and alcohol and groupies and dealers were everywhere. They had their own private jet, which allowed the parties to continue between gigs. Meanwhile, the money flowing in was unlike anything any other act had ever seen. Peter Grant, the band's scary manager, insisted that Zeppelin be paid in cash. Only he and road manager Richard Cole ever saw the money. So, who stole nearly $200,000 from the band's hotel on the night of that final gig? I'm Alan Cross, and have I got a story for you? This is Uncharted, Crime and Mayhem in the Music Industry, Episode 4, The Led Zeppelin Heist. In 1973, Led Zeppelin was the biggest band in the world. Who would dare rip them off? And how could you even plan a job like this, let alone get away with it? Yet it happened, and it remains a major mystery in the history of rock and roll.

In the 1970s, the concert industry was still the wild, wild west. Promoters battled for the right to bring shows to cities and venues across the continent. Contracts were flexible, if they existed at all. And it was largely a cash business. It was up to the manager or road manager to collect the money, again, in cash, at the end of the night. In the case of Led Zeppelin, promoters had to deal with Peter Grant, the band's manager. He changed the fundamental relationship between an act and a promoter. He realized that fans were coming to see Led Zeppelin, so they deserved a better split on the box office gross. Before Led Zeppelin, that split might have been 50-50 at best. But Grant demanded, and got, a 90-10 split in favor of the act. No skimming, no bootlegging tickets, no weird accounting. Grant saw to that. And whatever the final total, 90% went to the band. Again, often in cash. Let's look, for example, at that night in Tampa on the first leg of Zepp's 1973 tour. Tickets were $6, tax included. That seems cheap today, but adjusting for inflation, that would be $41 today, which, come to think of it, is still cheap. Attendance, like I said, was 56,800. That meant an overall gross of $309,000, which works out to just over $2 million today. Again, small potatoes by current standards. But you have to remember that bands didn't tour back then to make money. All the revenue came from album sales. You went out on tour to promote your record, which people would then buy. That's where you made all your cash. But by the standards of 1973, Led Zeppelin was making an insane amount of money on the road. More than anyone, thanks to Peter Grant's way of negotiating. And believe me, you did not mess with him. Grant was a big, mean guy. 6'2", over 300 pounds, with a big belly. He was a former bouncer and stuntman for TV and movies. He was also a former professional wrestler who appeared in the ring as Count Massimo and Count Bruno Alessio of Milan. He was shrewd, and he was ruthless. And he had experience running UK tours for people like Chuck Berry, a guy who also wanted to be paid in cash. In 1963, he was hired by Don Arden, the legendary manager and future father-in-law of Ozzy Osbourne. Arden was also mean and violent. If you crossed him, Arden would send a group of what he called minders over to your office to maybe teach you a lesson and have a discussion. More than one such person was dangled out of a window unless they promised to pay up, behave, stay out of Arden's way, or whatever. Peter Grant learned a lot from Arden.

how to deal with artists and promoters and venues and money. This led him to working with the Yardbirds in 1966, and when they morphed into Led Zeppelin in 1968, he became their manager. Jimmy Page really liked Grant, largely because, under his supervision, the Yardbirds were able to make money from playing concerts for the very first time. Grant and Page got along famously because Grant delivered and was intensely loyal. He always put the band first. There was never a contract. It was all a handshake, gentleman's agreement between him and the band. Grant had a long-term plan for Led Zeppelin, and unlike other managers, he wasn't looking for short-term personal gain. Costs were carefully monitored, and the band always got paid in full on time. And unlike a lot of managers who would never bother going with a band to a gig or on a tour, Grant was there, hands-on, all the time. Grant negotiated a very sweet 5-year record deal with Atlantic Records. He maximized the band's revenue by refusing to let Atlantic Records release any singles in the UK. You want their music? Buy the album. TV performances? Forget it. Want to see Led Zeppelin? Well, then buy a ticket and come to the concert.

And woe to anyone who dared make a bootleg recording of a Led Zeppelin show. When a band stopped in any city for a show, Grant would tour the record stores looking for bootlegs. If he found any, well, you'd better hand them over if you knew what was good for you. At gigs, he'd walk through the crowd. If he found anyone with equipment recording a show, Grant would put a stop to that by throwing a bucket of water over the gear, if you were lucky. Unauthorized photographers, look out. Someone selling fake Led Zepp t-shirts outside the stadium, you're in for a rough ride. Grant did everything he could to protect the band, and he was rewarded with a 20% split of the profits. Zeppelin focused on the music, Grant took care of everything else. The other character in this story is Richard Cole. By the mid-1960s, he was looking after bands like The Who and Vanilla Fudge when they were on the road. In 1968, he contacted Peter Grant about working with him. When Led Zeppelin was launched, Cole became their road manager. Like Grant, he realized that the rock business was exploding in America, and that's where Zeppelin should focus most of their attention. As a road manager, he made sure the band had everything they needed. He was especially good at introducing groupies into their circle. Cole was largely responsible for collecting the box office receipts from the production office after a gig and keeping that money safe until it could be deposited into a bank. This brings us back to the night of May 29th, 1973. Let's start with where Led Zeppelin was in their career at the time. To put it simply, Led Zeppelin was as big as they'd ever be. The first album was released on July 12, 1969. Critics, especially American ones, hated it. But Zepp had tapped into a new growing market for heavy blues-based rock. The album took 36 hours to record and cost a grand total of £1,782 and sold in the millions. Led Zeppelin II appeared just 7 months later. It was just as hated by the critics, but sold even more. Led Zeppelin III came out a year later. Another critical bomb, but another multi-million seller. 13 months later, the fourth album came out, and it would later become one of the biggest selling records of all time, with total sales somewhere around 40 million copies. As the band set out on tour in North America in 1973, the fifth album, Houses of the Holy, was selling in the millions too.

0: Peter Grant's philosophy of, you take care of the music and I'll worry about the business, was working better than anyone could have dreamed. Throughout most of the 1973 North American tour, Led Zeppelin flew to gigs in the Starship, a chartered Boeing 720B passenger jet once used by United Airlines. You've probably seen the iconic picture of the band posing outside by the wing. Instead of moving from hotel to hotel for every stop on the tour, the jet allowed Zeppelin to have a base of operations within flying distance of a number of tour stops. They'd fly in the day of the show, play the gig, and before the audience left the venue, they'd be in a limo on the way back to the airport, where they'd get on the Starship and fly to their home hotel, such as the Hyatt Continental on the Sunset Strip, where they rented a couple of floors. Those stays became so wild and crazy that the hotel became known as the Riot House. If you wandered the halls, you risked being run down by drummer John Bonham on his motorcycle. At the end of the tour, July 27, 28, and 29, their base was the Drake Hotel on Park Avenue and 56th Street in New York City. That's where the band was staying during their three-night stand at Madison Square Garden. When the group checked in, Richard Cole and Steve Weiss, Peter Grant's lawyer, they made sure that the receipts for the shows were stored in a safety deposit box, number 51. The box was built into a wall in a cashier's area behind the counter, so in a secure, safe place. Inside was $180,000 cash, along with some credit cards, a few legal papers, and five passports, those of the band and one belonging to Peter Grant. At 1:20 a.m. on July 29th, 1973, right between the second and third shows at the Garden, Richard Cole checked on the box. Everything was there. Everything was accounted for. But when he went back that evening at 7:30 to collect the money in preparation for the band's return to England, it was gone. When he opened the box, the only things inside were the passports. No cash. The credit cards, and more importantly, somewhere between $180,000 and $200,000 in cash that had been there 18 hours earlier, was just gone. How is that possible? The only person with a key to the safety deposit box was Richard Cole. Cole freaked out. The cops were called. The FBI was called in. The newspapers descended. And as Led Zeppelin took the stage at Madison Square Garden, the Drake Hotel became a major crime scene. Who ripped off Led Zeppelin? And how? By the time Led Zeppelin's 1973 tour of North America wrapped up, they brought in $4 million in ticket sales, or about $27 million in today's money. Having $180,000 stolen wasn't exactly going to break them, but that is not an insignificant amount of money. Again, factoring for inflation, that would be a theft of $1.4 million today. When road manager Richard Cole discovered that the money was missing from the safety deposit box in a secure area at the Drake Hotel, he immediately reported the theft. Hotel detectives were the first contacted. Then the NYPD was called. Then the FBI was called. And while Led Zeppelin played the final show at Madison Square Gardens, the Drake turned into a crime scene. And that attracted the attention of the press and the paparazzi. After the show, the members of Led Zeppelin were spirited away from their 17th floor rooms to an apartment on East 68th Street, owned by a woman named Shelley Kay. She was the assistant to lawyer Steve Weiss. Back at the hotel, the investigation began. Cole, meanwhile, started rifling through the band members' rooms, clearing out any drugs or other things that might make life even more difficult. Here are the facts. Like I said, Richard Cole was apparently the only person with a key to that safety deposit box. The box itself showed no signs of being tampered with. No one at the hotel had any explanation. The box was designed so that it could only be opened if the guest with their key and a hotel employee with another key both used them at the same time. In other words, they had to be present together to open the box. Cole opened the box with a hotel employee on both Friday and Saturday night, depositing a whack of fresh $100 bills. At 1:20 a.m. on the Saturday night, Sunday morning, he withdrew $1,200 in cash from the box to pay for what he called various band expenses. That might have been for a new guitar, an unexpected drug score, or money for a groupie to be sent home to her parents. Mostly, though, these withdrawals were used to cover the costs of filming the Song Remains the Same concert movie. Normally, anyone who had access to the hotel's safety deposit boxes had to sign for it. You couldn't just walk in, open the box, and have a rummage around on your own. But weirdly, there was no record of any signature of anyone associated with the Led Zeppelin box coming in to take a look after 1:20 a.m. on that Saturday night, Sunday morning. And why was that money there in the first place? Why cash? Why store 1,800 $100 bills this way? The cops and the FBI were most interested in that. Someone, either Grant or Cole, we're not sure, had cashed the check from Madison Square Garden when they came into the city earlier in the week, saying that the money was needed to pay off some debts. The banks were closed on the weekend, so the only way to complete any transactions would be in cash. "It's how we do business," said Cole. As the scene around the hotel got crazier and crazier, Peter Grant arrived. He stepped in. He got into a fight with a photographer from a New York newspaper. Grant grabbed his camera, smashed it, and apparently messed up the photographer's face, too. He was arrested on charges of assault and taken to jail, leaving Cole to deal with the mess at the hotel. Meanwhile, the band didn't seem too upset about anything. They were just too exhausted and, let's face it, too strung out from 2 months on the road, ingesting copious amounts of weed, coke, heroin, alcohol, speed, the whole buffet of drugs, to really be too concerned about anything. Jimmy Page looked like hell and claimed at the time of the robbery that he hadn't slept for 5 days. Everyone was, dazed and confused. Come on, come on. The four guys in Led Zeppelin were not concerned about the theft. They were supposed to focus on the music, remember? Besides, these sorts of things weren't their problem. Best just leave it to Grant and Cole to work things out. Attention then turned on who might have stolen all that money. Let's go through all the theories. Theory number one, Richard Cole did it. As the keeper of the strongbox, the cops made him the primary subject. He was interrogated and fingerprinted. He volunteered for a lie detector test, and he passed. Even though the idea of Cole stealing from the band was crazy, he was just as loyal to Zeppelin as Peter Grant, he remained the cops' and the FBI's top suspect. Theory number two, Cole's safety deposit box key was stolen and returned without anyone noticing. There was a big party at the hotel after the second show, so that would have been the Saturday night into the Sunday morning. Lots of groupies and hangers-on, and strangers. Could someone have surreptitiously taken the key from Cole, taken the money, and then returned it? Seemed unlikely, but the idea was considered. Theory number three, it was an inside job. Was the lock picked? Did a hotel employee with access to all the master keys help themselves sometime after 2 a.m. Sunday? Along with Richard Cole, an unnamed bellman was considered as a possible thief. Or maybe it was someone else. No clue. And theory number four, and this is my favorite, the person who took the money was Peter Grant. But he didn't exactly steal it. And this is where we encounter a pretty wild theory. This is the story of the great Led Zeppelin hotel heist of July 1973. And if we're going to at least try to solve this mystery, we have to begin by looking at government policy of the United Kingdom back in those days. In 1973, high-income British citizens were obligated to pay a lot of tax. How much? Well, the tax rate could be up to 90%, and this included a lot of successful British musicians who were making millions. Tax exile became a thing for some acts. In the spring of 1971, the Rolling Stones were so in hock to the government that they were in danger of having their assets seized. That's when the Stones moved to France to escape British taxes and asset forfeiture. Mick and his new wife, Bianca, loved France. Keith found a villa near Nice where he set up a recording studio in the basement using the Rolling Stones' mobile recording truck. This is why their 1972 album is called Exile on Main Street, because they were literally exiled. And they weren't alone. In 1973, Jethro Tull also decamped to France. David Bowie took up residence in Switzerland, while his friend Mark Bolan spent almost 3 years in Los Angeles. Same thing with singer Tom Jones. In 1973, he bailed for California rather than give up 90% of his income to taxes. In 1975, all the members of Bad Company moved from Britain to Malibu, California, to escape paying huge levels of tax. Rod Stewart moved to L.A. the same year for the same reason. Shirley Bassey moved to Monte Carlo. And everyone in Pink Floyd left the country for a year in 1978. The list of tax exiles during this period included Michael Caine, Roger Moore, Sean Connery. In fact, a ton of people involved in the James Bond franchise also had to move to avoid handing over almost their entire salaries to the government in taxes. Led Zeppelin was, of course, in the same income bracket, actually probably higher than all these people. But no one in the band actually wanted to leave the UK. So this created a problem for Peter Grant that he needed to solve. Here is the theory. Various sources allege that Grant had a series of suitcases with false bottoms designed specifically to hide things from customs, like, huge amounts of cash. The thinking goes is that he took the money, perhaps with Richard Cole's help, stuffed it into one of these suitcases for transport back to Britain, where it could be properly laundered and therefore remain outside the reach of the British taxman. Now think about it. The New York shows were the final stop on the North American tour. Everyone was due to fly back home as soon as the gigs were over. Seems rather interesting that all this money disappeared right then, doesn't it? So maybe no one stole from Led Zeppelin. The theft was from Inland Revenue in Britain. This doesn't, however, entirely explain Richard Cole's freakout when at 7:30 p.m. on July 29th, he discovered that $180,000 was missing from the safety deposit box. That is, unless Peter Grant somehow got Richard's key to the box, opened it, took the money, and then returned the key, conveniently forgetting to tell Richard what he'd done. Okay, so what about the need for a second key needed from a hotel employee to open the box? Still could have happened. Him signing the security log for the box? Listen, Grant was a big, mean, intimidating guy. Think convincing an overnight weekend hotel employee to do something would be a challenge for him? And remember how the band wasn't too concerned about the robbery? Could it be that they weren't worried because they knew how Grant worked? One other thing. Bob Spitz, the author of a 2021 biography on Led Zeppelin, says that no fewer than five people told him that Peter Grant told them that he'd taken the money. Or maybe Richard took it. Or maybe they were both in on it. Whatever the case, the money disappeared and ended up where exactly? Like I said, this explanation still leaves some loose ends. But after more than 50 years, it's the most likely explanation, especially since the great Led Zeppelin heist of 1973 is still on the books as unsolved. The odds of us or anyone ever finding out who took Led Zeppelin's money on that summer Sunday in 1973 are pretty much zero. Peter Grant died of a heart attack in November 1995 at the age of 60. Richard Cole died of cancer in December 2021. No one at the Drake Hotel was ever charged. This is a case that has been and will remain very, very cold. It's a great rock and roll story, though.
1: What a crazy tale that was. That'll do it for us this week on Crime Time. The three podcasts we featured on tonight's show were What Happened To and the Pulse Nightclub Shooting, which came to us from host Erica Villa. Then we heard from Nancy Hickst and Crime Beat with Hunted on Hemlock Crescent. Finally, we heard from Alan Cross and Uncharted Crime and Mayhem in the Music Industry. 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
13: From the National Newsroom of the Canadian Press, I'm Lisa Laporte. Prime Minister Mark Carney is rejecting the idea that Canada might use energy or critical minerals as leverage in upcoming trade talks with U.S. President Donald Trump's administration. Carney made the remarks in an exclusive interview with the Canadian Press, the first since he declared he would enter federal politics more than a year ago.
14: We think there's a lot more we can do together, but it's not, I, as you can sense, I reject that characterization of it's leverage. It's looking at, is it in our mutual interest to trade more? Where is it? And if it's not there, we have other options.
13: Carney says the CUSMA agreement negotiated under former Prime Minister Justin Trudeau stands the test of time, and he believes much of it will be retained through the renewal process. Murder charges have been laid against the father of two children found dead in the back of an SUV Thursday in a Calgary neighborhood. Police say the father phoned them with the parked vehicle and announced he had killed his 5-year-old son and 3-year-old daughter. A police representative says he can't explain a possible motive for the killings, adding the arrest appears to be the final and sad chapter in a saga between two estranged parents. Two Canadians detained by Israel in the Mediterranean Sea have now been released. A spokesperson for a group trying to break the Israeli Navy blockade of the Gaza Strip to deliver aid offered the update. Safa Chebbi of Greece for Global Sumud Canada says both Canadians were in the hospital for medical checkups. Purdue Pharma, the maker of OxyContin, dissolved on Friday. Here's ABC's Peter Harlambeau.
15: 3 decades after Purdue Pharma got FDA approval for OxyContin, the pharmaceutical company ceased operations on Friday as part of a $7.4 billion settlement. A nonprofit entity will take the place of Purdue Pharma under new leadership with a mandate of treating opioid addiction. No employees of Purdue Pharma or its owners, the Sackler family, who deny responsibility, have ever been prosecuted for their alleged role fueling the opioid crisis. More than 900,000 Americans have died since 1999 from opioid overdoses. Peter Haralambous, ABC News.
13: And it wasn't a human interaction that delayed a Southwest flight from Oakland to San Diego this week. It was a robot. Southwest says Bebop had lithium-ion batteries that were too large for travel and therefore were confiscated. The flight was delayed by about an hour as a result.
16: Bebop travels the country for work, but this time the robot's case was too heavy to check under Southwest rules. So his team at Dallas-based Elite Event Robotics bought Bebop a seat.
13: That was Dustin Dorsey with ABC News TV affiliate KGO. This is the Canadian Press. In sports, NHL first-round playoff action Friday saw the Tampa Bay Lightning tie up their series against the Montreal Canadiens with a 1-0 overtime win. Elsewhere, Buffalo beat Boston 4-1 to take that series 4-2, and Vegas defeated Utah 5-1 to win that series 4-2. In NBA playoff action, the Toronto Raptors and Cleveland Cavaliers are headed to Game 7 after a 112-110 overtime win by the Raptors. Elsewhere, Detroit beat Orlando 93-79 to tie that series up at 3, while the LA Lakers defeated the Houston Rockets 98-78 to win their series 4-2. The Toronto Blue Jays beat the Minnesota Twins 7-3 in the major leagues. The Twins have lost 12 of their last 15 games. And Canada's Nick Taylor is 5 shots off the lead at the PGA Tour's Cadillac Championship in Miami. From the Canadian Press, I'm Lisa Laporte.
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17: There are some people who just can't get along. It could be the result of politics, religion, philosophies, property, honor, a personal slight, a perceived insult, or a million things, really. One of the most famous feuds in history might be the Hatfield and the McCoys, who fought each other along the border between Kentucky and West Virginia in the late 1800s. It started over a hog, a pig. Did it belong to Floyd Hatfield or Randolph McCoy? In the end, more than a dozen people were killed on both sides of this feud, largely over this pig. Here's something a little more relatable. German brothers Adolf and Rudolf Dassler co-founded a shoe company in their mother's basement. When U.S. sprinter Jesse Owens used their shoes for the 1936 Berlin Olympics, sales blew up. But the brothers couldn't deal with the success and kept fighting and fighting and fighting. Finally, in 1948, they just couldn't take it anymore, and the company split in two. Adolf called his company Adidas, and Rudolf named his Puma. Oh, here's a good one. R2-D2 and C-3PO, yeah, from Star Wars, never really liked each other. Anthony Daniels, the guy inside the gold C-3PO suit, was a classically trained actor and never really liked the fact that he had to play this robot. Meanwhile, Kenny Baker, the little guy inside R2-D2, was a circus performer. Daniels never, ever let Baker forget that he would never be in the same league as him. That is just one of the many different feuds to be found in the performing arts. When artistic types have a beef, it can get very, very weird. The Beatles versus the Stones, although that was a manufactured fight. They were actually very good friends. But after the Beatles broke up, Paul and John scrapped a lot in the media. There's Ray and Dave Davies and the Kinks, so no love lost there. David Gilmour versus Roger Waters and Pink Floyd. Brian Love and Mike Wilson and the Beach Boys. And think of all the rap beefs. Biggie versus Tupac, Kanye versus Drake, Nas versus Jay-Z. That list is endless. But what about some contemporary rock feuds, fights that have happened over the last, let's say, couple of decades? Well, thanks for asking, because here they come.
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17: Hello again, I'm Alan Cross, and there's going to be a whole lot of fighting going on with this episode. Feuds and beefs and disses have been going on in music forever. It's always been part of the landscape, given that arguments between musicians are super common. I mean, let's think Mozart and Salieri. With this program, we're going to highlight some of the more interesting ones from the last 40, 45 years or so, beginning with what must rank as one of the most awkward intra-band relationships of all time. Joey Ramone was a liberal sort of dude with sympathies for hippie types and those with progressive outlooks on life. Guitarist Joey Ramone hated hippies. He was about as conservative as it got when it came to politics. When Ronald Reagan came along, Johnny was all in. Well, Joey hated everything about Reagan. But they managed to come together in a band and found common ground over music. In 1976, just as the Ramones were starting to become known, Joey met a young 16-year-old fan named Linda Danielle. She was from Queens. They met at CBGB, the punk club where the Ramones were practically the house band for a while. A couple of years later, Joey and Linda met up again in Los Angeles, and this is when they hooked up. Joey and Linda were a couple, and soon she was joining the Ramones in their van as they moved from gig to gig. This did not sit well with Johnny, who insisted that she sit in the very back row of the van. This went on for about a year. And slowly, Linda and Johnny discovered that they actually had a lot in common. Neither of them drank. Neither of them did drugs. She liked to cook, and Johnny liked home-cooked meals. And so Johnny started having dinner with Joey and Linda, even though he and Joey didn't really like each other. Before long, they became best friends. I'm speaking of Linda and Joey here. Linda was a nice antidote to the alcoholic woman that Johnny was dating at the time. Eventually, though, back to Joey, he and Linda decided to get engaged. But when Joey's mom insisted that he buy a cheaper ring than what Linda wanted, things got rough. They had their first fights. And somewhere along the line, Johnny realized that he was in love with Linda. Johnny made his intentions known and intimidated Joey with his presence and obvious intentions. And Joey, the sensitive sort, hated conflict, so he took a passive approach. And over the next year and a half or so, Linda moved away from Joey and towards Johnny. Eventually, there was a breakup, and Johnny and Linda became a couple. This was in the early 1980s. Linda and Johnny then got married in 1984. Yet, the Ramones stuck together and continued to tour in that van. Joey didn't speak to Linda again until 1993, and Joey and Johnny almost never spoke again right up until the time the band broke up in 1996. Imagine riding in that van. It was a quiet feud that put the business of the band before any personal situations between two key members, but the feelings were so intense that even as Joey lay dying in a hospital bed in early 2000, he never got a call from Johnny, and Johnny never went to the funeral. I quote, "I was in California," said Johnny. "I wasn't going to travel all the way to New York, but I wouldn't have gone anyway. I wouldn't want him coming to my funeral, and I wouldn't want to hear from him if I were dying. I don't really want to see my friends. Let me die and leave me alone." Now that you know the story, this song from 1982, written by Joey just as the girlfriend issues were getting weird, makes a whole lot more sense.

Our next feud involves Kurt Cobain and Eddie Vedder. Well, their problem. The two bands were in competition to be the biggest grunge band of the early 1990s. Kurt may have started it by jawing about how he didn't like Pearl Jam. He considered them careerist and not true to any punk rock or alternative roots. Kurt thought that Pearl Jam was way too commercial, way too corporate, and appealed way too much to jocks. Kurt hated jocks. However, Kurt also claimed that he liked Eddie and that he, did seem like a good person. A couple of things. First, both bands were struggling with the fact that they'd become tremendously popular and successful. They did not know how to deal with their fame and their newfound power. In 1993, Kurt said this to Rolling Stone. "There never was a feud. I slagged them off because I didn't like their band. It was my fault. I should have been slagging off the record company instead of them. They were marketed, not probably against their will, but without them realizing that they were being pushed into the grunge bandwagon." For Eddie's part, he now agrees that Kurt was probably right about what was happening to Pearl Jam at the time. Second, a lot of this feud was the invention of the media coverage of the day. Quotes from members of both bands were taken out of context and mashed up together in a story to make it look like there was a bitter rivalry when there really wasn't much of a thing going on at all. But it did make for some very interesting gossip for a while.

Zappa.

0: While there may not have been an actual feud between Nirvana and Pearl Jam, there was definitely bad blood between Nirvana and Guns N' Roses, specifically with Axl Rose. It began when Kurt refused an offer by the Gunners to have Nirvana open for them on one of their massive world tours. Axl was a fan of Nirvana. In fact, if you go back to the band's Don't Cry video, Axl is wearing a Nirvana hat. He kept calling Kurt again and again and again. At the time, Guns N' Roses was the biggest rock band in the world. Too big for Kurt, though, who was concerned that being seen cozying up to them would be perceived as a sellout. He was quoted as saying things like, "We're not your typical Guns N' Roses type of band that has absolutely nothing to say," and "Rebellion is standing up to people like Guns N' Roses." Axl started calling Kurt and Courtney junkies, claiming that their daughter had been born with birth defects because of their drug use. Axl felt insulted and snubbed. And this boiled over to an altercation backstage at the 1992 MTV Music Video Awards between Axl, Kurt, and Courtney Love. Axl said something to Kurt about keeping his woman in line, although I don't think he used those words. Anyway, it didn't go down well. And meanwhile, Nirvana bass player Chris Novoselic and Gunners bass player Duff McKagan were yelling at each other about something. In late 1992, Kurt gave an interview with this quote: "Axl is a sexist and a racist and a homophobe, and you can't be on his side and be on our side. I'm sorry I have to divide this up like this, but it's something you can't ignore. And besides, they can't write good music." This back and forth continued until a few days before Kurt died. After walking away from a rehab center in Los Angeles, Kurt found himself on a Delta flight back to Seattle, sitting right next to Duff McKagan in business class. They had a nice chat, and Duff even offered Kurt a ride home from the airport. But before he had a chance to get in the car, Kurt vanished. And before long, he was dead. Since then, everybody has made up. In fact, back in 2016, when Axl had a broken bone in his foot, he borrowed Dave Grohl's throne, the one he used to tour when Dave broke his leg. But let's go back to the 1992 MTV Music Video Awards. Nirvana's performance came after the backstage confrontation where things got super weird. Now, hold on to the very end when Dave Grohl comes to the mic and taunts Axl from the stage on live TV.
1: Dave

0: probably not the most gracious way to end a performance, but okay, whatever. 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
0: Welcome back to This Look at Famous Rock and Roll Feuds. One of the greatest and most intense was the fight between Oasis and Blur in the middle 1990s. This was definitely real and undeniably ugly. It had all the elements needed for a proper British punch-up. Working-class yobs from the north versus posh, or at least comparatively posh, university lads from the south. Authentic versus inauthentic. They appeared at almost exactly the same times, and both bands blew up in tandem. In February 1995, Blur won 4 awards at the Brits, and they were, you know, kind of gracious, publicly saying that they should have shared things with Oasis. Later, when there was a party for Oasis when the single Some Might Say reached number 1, Blur's Damon Albarn went so he could congratulate them. But then Liam Gallagher got into Damon's face, bragging about it, and that, you know, didn't really go over all that well. There were other jabs from Oasis, like the time a drugged-up Noel, who was doing a lot of cocaine back then, told a journalist that he hoped that Damon Albarn would catch AIDS and die. Not his finest hour. And Damon recalls thinking that the whole lot of them were behaving like bullies. And then there was the rumor that Damon was having a one-night stand with a girl Liam was seeing. This did not help. And some might say that this was the real start of the feud. Liam denied that this was the problem, but okay, whatever. The two groups were heading towards a war, and it happened in the summer of 1995. Both Oasis and Blur had new albums scheduled for that fall. Blur's The Great Escape was set for release on September 11th. What's the Story Morning Glory from Oasis would come out October 2nd. Okay, no problem. There was more than enough space between the two albums so that each group could have their number one record. The problem lay with the release of the first singles from each album. Oasis announced that Roll With It would be released on August 14th, 1995. But then Blur announced that they too would release a single called Country House on that very same day. There could only be one number one debut record that week. And thus the battle of Britpop commenced. The whole country got wrapped up in the fight. Bookies were laying 6-4 odds that Oasis would win. Even the mainstream media covered the story.
2: Two of Britain's most popular pop groups have begun the biggest chart war in 30 years. The Manchester band Oasis and their arch rivals Blur released new singles today, each hoping to reach the number one spot next week.
0: When all the record sales were tallied up and the results were released on August 20th, 1995, the winner was Blur. 274,000 copies to 216,000 copies, a 58,000 unit margin of victory. They claimed the number one spot and got to appear on Top of the Pops. Bass player Alex James wore a torn up Oasis t-shirt for the event. In the end, however, the overall winner was Oasis. What's the Story? Morning Glory became a massive global hit, selling close to 25 million copies. The Great Escape sold a little more than a tenth of that. At the 1995 Brit Awards, Oasis won 3 trophies and Blur got none. The animosity continued for years afterward. It wasn't until Oasis broke up in 2009 that things began to thaw. Age has mellowed both Noel and Damon to the point where they've performed together on stage. They never talk about the past, but both recognize that they went through the same sort of madness in the 1990s.

Let's move on to another feud. And this one, honestly, probably didn't really exist. It's another example of how the British music media invents controversy so they had something to write about. This war goes back to the 1980s, when both The Cure and The Smiths were young bands. Morrissey appears to have started it off by calling Robert Smith a whinge bag in an interview. Smith retaliated in another interview, saying that Morrissey's so depressing that if he doesn't off himself soon, I probably will. The back-and-forth yammering continued for years, decades, in fact. But it really wasn't much more than that. A petty feud, as Robert Smith calls it. He's since expressed regret for the whole thing, and so has Morrissey. In 2019, Morrissey said, "I said some terrible things about him 35 years ago, but I didn't mean them. It's great when you can blame everything on Tourette's syndrome." Morrissey doesn't have Tourette, by the way. Robert Smith responded this way. "The apology was slightly odd, as I haven't really had it at the forefront of my consciousness over the last 20 or 30 years. Even at the time, I never quite understood what the problem was. It's far from important now." So consider the situation resolved

Moving on. There still seems to be many hard feelings between Metallica and their former lead guitarist Dave Mustaine, now the head of Megadeth, but back in the day, a co-founder of Metallica. Metallica was on tour, and everybody was drinking a lot, especially Dave. According to stories from the time, alcohol made him volatile, angry, and occasionally violent. On April 11th, 1983, Metallica was in New York to record their debut album. And it was then that Mustaine was fired. It was 9 in the morning. Dave was sleeping when the band woke him up and told him to get out. They'd already hired Kirk Hammett as his replacement. There was no warning, no second chance. Now it was time for Dave, all his gear, and his hangover to get on a Greyhound bus for that 4-day ride back to California. He wasn't happy and fumed for much of the time. He decided that the best revenge would be to form his own band. So he started writing out some lyrics on a piece of scrap paper, which was actually a political handbill

from Senator Alan Cranston. At the time, the Cold War between the U.S. and the Soviet Union was really bad, and Cranston's handbill warned about stockpiling nuclear weapons. I quote, "The arsenal of Megadeth can't be rid." Dave thought that Megadeth would be a good name for his new band, and so it came to pass. Metallica, of course, went on to become extraordinarily successful, but Megadeth has done all right, too. And Dave realizes that he probably had it coming that day in 1983. I had been physically reckless, and there had been a lot of pushing and shoving on my part with everybody in the band. I was very unpredictable, and I embarrassed everyone around me. He just wishes that he had some kind of warning and maybe a way to fix things instead of getting fired. Even then, it took him another 5 years to start getting cleaned up. By the way, the lyrics to the song he scribbled on that handbill eventually became the song called Set the World Afire.

0: Megadeth with one-time Metallica lead guitarist Dave Mustaine. That feud went on for a long time, and somehow I still get the impression that there's some bad blood there. If you watch the 2004 Metallica documentary, Some Kind of Monster, you can see a confrontation between Dave and drummer Lars Ulrich. Nothing was solved, and for the next 10 years, there was a lot of back and forthing between the two. Most of these issues have since been mostly resolved, but again, you still get the feeling that the tension will never really go away. I have a few more feuds that need exploring, including the beef Jack White seems to have with the Black Keys.
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0: If there are two people who will probably never, ever really get along, it's Courtney Love and Dave Grohl. This goes all the way back to when Courtney decided that she was going to be Kurt's boyfriend. They were formally introduced at a concert in 1991, just as Nirvana was recording Nevermind. Things got intense real fast, and by February 1992, they were married. The first evidence I can find of some kind of bad blood was an interview Dave gave in 1999, a few years after the Foo Fighters got going. When asked what his favorite Hole song was, he replied, "Teenage Whore," because that's the one I know Courtney actually wrote. It got ugly real fast, with Courtney going after Dave in the media over various legal disputes involving Nirvana and the band's music. She said that Dave was sexually obsessed with Kurt, and the only reason he hired Taylor Hawkins as the Foo's drummer was because he looked so much like Kurt. And then there was the time she accused Dave of hitting on Frances, Kurt and Courtney's daughter. Such stuff went on for about 15 years and only intensified after social media became a thing. There seemed to be some kind of public reconciliation when they hugged it out at the 2014 Rock and Roll Hall of Fame ceremony. That's when Nirvana was inducted. But there's still tension there. Courtney has said several times that Dave's reputation as the nicest guy in rock is a sham. She once said that to my face, too. There was a blow-up in the summer of 2021 when she posted something pretty incendiary about Dave and former flame Trent Reznor on Instagram. But not only was that post deleted, an apology followed. I quote, "I need to apologize for my recent post. It was insensitive and it was wrong. No matter how I feel, there are real people behind my words, and I need to learn better to be more responsible with my words. I am truly sorry for those I've hurt, and I will do better." Does that sound like Courtney? When you allege child abuse, someone has to do something. Meanwhile, both Dave and Trent have kept quiet about the whole thing. No comments, no reactions.

To end things off, there are a couple of feuds involving Jack White that we need to talk about. Jack can be a very intense sort of guy. No surprise there, really. An attribute that can cause problems. He has a history of feuds, so let's go through some of them. 2002, Ryan Adams covers several White Stripes songs, but changed some of the lyrics. Jack attacked Adams in the press for this, and things went on for a while before Adams said some nice things about the White Stripes, and the whole thing kind of disappeared. Back in December 2003, there was an altercation between Jack and Jason Stolzheimer of another Detroit band called the Von Bondies. This happened at a club called the Magic Stick, where Jason was at a record release party for another band. The story is that Jack tried to speak with Jason, but was brushed off. Some say Jack pinned Jason against the speaker stacks and started yelling. And when Jason refused to take the bait, Jack was enraged and allegedly threw Jason to the ground and punched him in the face 7 times, and then spat on him. It took several people to pull Jack away. This is pretty weird, since Jack had helped the Von Bondies in the past, producing an album for them and inviting the band to open for the White Stripes. In the end, Jack pleaded guilty to aggravated assault. He was fined $750 and told to take an anger management course. You remember the Von Bondies from this song, right? It was used all over television and video games for

Moving on to more Jack White feuds. There was a fight with a filmmaker in 2004 about some unauthorized White Stripes performance footage. A beef with English indie guitarist Billy Childish in 2006. Some ill-advised remarks to a group of vegans in a Brooklyn park in 2010. Shots against Lady Gaga, against Twitter, against Clint Eastwood, and even ex-wife Meg White in 2012. And that was followed by shots against Karen Elson, another ex-wife. That came in 2013. We finally get to the Black Keys beef. For some reason, Jack had a disdain for guitarist Dan Auerbach, calling him a copycat and calling him out for allegedly getting involved in the custody battle he was having with Karen Elson, that ex-wife. Both Dan and Jack lived in Nashville, and Jack was annoyed that Dan was sending his kids from another relationship to the same private school that Jack's ex, and we're talking about Karen Elson now, was sending their kids. Some emails were leaked, and they were kind of vicious. So this is 2013. Auerbach was banned from ever setting foot in Jack's Third Man Studios in Nashville. But then there seemed to be some kind of reconciliation. In the spring of 2014, an apology appeared on Jack's website. "I wish the Black Keys all the success that they can get," he said. "Lord knows that I can tell you myself how hard it is to get people to pay attention to a two-piece band with a plastic guitar. So any attention that the Black Keys can get in this world, I wish it for them." So we're all good, right? Now, no. The following year, Jack went after the Black Keys again, accusing them of ripping off what Jack was doing. And then in 2015, drummer Patrick Carney ran into Jack at a New York City bar. It was September the 13th, and the venue was a place called Cabin Down Below. Carney had never met Jack before in person, and I quote Patrick, "I've never met Jack White until last night. He came to a bar in New York City I go to a lot with a few friends and tried to fight me. I don't fight and don't get fighting, but he was mad. He is why I play music. The bully a-holes who made me feel like nothing. Music was a private, non-competitive thing. Not the best drummer, but a passionate one. But anyway, Jack White, a 40-year-old bully, tried to fight the 35-year-old nerd. It might get loud, but it might also get really, really sad and pathetic. Jack White is basically Billy Corgan's dumbass zero t-shirt in human form." Jack replied, "Nobody tried to fight you, Patrick. Nobody touched you or bullied you. You were asked a question and you couldn't answer, so you walked away. So quit whining on the internet and speak face-to-face like a human being. End of story." But then something must have been settled because Carney sent out another tweet. "Talk to Jack for an hour. He's cool. All good." Jack responded, "From one musician to another, you have my respect, Patrick Carney." So are we done? Who can say?

0: back in a moment.
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0: Here are a few more rock beefs from the last 30 years. Trent Reznor versus Marilyn Manson. They used to be good buddies, but it appears that Manson got way too weird and sick for Trent's liking. They are mortal enemies now. Courtney Love versus Billy Corgan. For a while in the early 90s, there was something of a love triangle going on that also included Kurt Cobain. When Kurt died, Courtney and Billy got back together for a while, and then they broke up. And they got back together for 2 years beginning in 2006. There were some hard feelings amongst all that, but things have settled down. And then there's the most violent rock feud of them all, involving the black metal band Mayhem. Two members, Varg Vikernes and Euronymous, argued over what to do with the pieces of skull blown off when bandmate Dead, seriously, that was his name, Dead, committed suicide. Euronymous wanted to make a necklace out of the fragments and then blow up a cathedral in Dead's honor. Varg didn't think either idea was very good and became convinced that Euronymous was plotting to kill him. So Varg stabbed Euronymous 23 times. He was arrested and sent to prison. Beat that for a band feud. Certainly makes Liam and Noel, which is another story entirely, seem like a disagreement at a tea party. Anyway, that seems like a good place to end. Remember that all ongoing history radio programs are available as convenient podcasts. Just download and go from any podcast platform you choose. 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Technical productions by Rob Johnston. We'll talk to you next time. I'm Alan Cross.
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0: games are played. When there's a trade, sports news has been made. 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
2: From the national newsroom of the Canadian Press, I'm Lisa Laporte. Prime Minister Mark Carney granted a rare series of interviews to journalists this week to mark the one-year anniversary of his election victory. He told the Canadian Press that Canada isn't talking about halting energy or critical mineral trade with the U.S. while ruling out using them as leverage in upcoming talks. Carney also suggested that further integration with the U.S. in those highly coveted sectors remains in question. Two Canadians on a flotilla bound for the Gaza Strip who were detained by Israel in the Mediterranean Sea have been released.
3: The news was confirmed from a spokesperson for a group trying to break the Israeli Navy blockade of Gaza to deliver aid. Safa Shebi says she's been told by Global Sabud, Canada's organizer on the ground in Greece, that both Canadians were in hospital for medical checkups. Ontario nurse Marie Tota and Quebec City student Umer Tiar were among the activists whose boats were intercepted this week by the Israeli Navy in international waters. Meanwhile, a third Canadian was rescued by Greenpeace and Spanish NGO Open Arms after her boat was destroyed and she was left adrift in the sea. From the Canadian Press, I'm Don Mitchell.
2: A long-anticipated public hearing into the 2015 death of BC man Miles Gray, which happened after a violent encounter with police, has been delayed yet again. This comes as the recent appointment of a lawyer representing one of the Vancouver police officers under investigation means he can no longer represent the officer at the hearing. It's official. Spirit is shutting down the airline. Impacted passengers have been told to email or call the airline through a new website. This follows talks of a government rescue deal, according to industry analyst Henry Hardeveld, who spoke with ABC News.
4: Some airlines have said that they will offer what they call rescue fares. These are fares capped at a certain amount. They won't be available on every Spirit route, but they'll be available on some. You may need to show proof of travel on Spirit, such as an email copy of your itinerary. And if there are seats available, the airline will sell you a fare. But remember, we are approaching summer travel, so it may not be easy to get a seat.
2: That was industry analyst Henry Hardeveld. And the use of artificial intelligence is under scrutiny in Hollywood.
5: The organization behind the Oscars is for the first time addressing the use of artificial intelligence in performances and scripts for the 2027 Academy Awards. The new rules are not banning AI, but the emphasis is on human authorship. The Academy also stresses humans must be at the center of the creative process. Screenplays must be human-authored to be eligible. The Academy is reserving the right to ask for more information from a filmmaking team about the nature of the use of AI. I'm Ed Donahue.
2: This is the Canadian Press. In sports, the Tampa Bay Lightning beat the Montreal Canadiens 1-0 in NHL overtime tonight to force a Game 7 in their playoff series. Elsewhere, Buffalo is moving on to the second round after beating Boston 4-1. The Toronto Raptors-Cleveland Cavaliers NBA playoff series is going the distance. Toronto forced a decisive seventh game Friday night with a 112-110 victory. RJ Barrett hit the winning basket for the Raptors. Elsewhere, the top-seeded Detroit Pistons also stayed alive with a 93-79 win over Orlando. Kazuma Okamoto homered twice as the Toronto Blue Jays beat the Minnesota Twins 7-3 in Major League Baseball action. And Canada's Nick Taylor is five shots off the lead at the PGA Tour's Cadillac Championship in Miami. He's tied for second place at the tournament's midway point. From the Canadian Press, I'm Lisa Laporte.
6: Our next guest in studio is so far from no good.
7: She's, in fact, an award-winning professional singer, a highly respected live performer known for her powerful vocals, quick wit, and magnetic stage presence. Effortlessly is the word I'm looking for, crossing genres. She delivers unforgettable performances backed by exceptional musicianship. Lucky for us, she's been a staple on the Winnipeg music scene for a minute or two. We welcome back to the start the one and only Jennifer Hansen. Hi, Jen.
8: Thank you. Hi. Thank you for having me. I did pay a writer to write all that stuff about me.
7: Well, I'm sure it wasn't well read.
8: No, you did. You did a great job.
7: It was well written. It was terribly read. Welcome back, Jen. Great to see you.
8: Before
7: we do anything, we have to congratulate your Flin Flon Bombers on their first SJHL championship since 1993. For those that have never been, we had a conversation on air about the Whitney Forum on a couple of different opportunities earlier this week. Why should people go?
8: You know, if you didn't grow up with hockey, if you know nothing about hockey, I don't know that it's going to be terribly interesting to you. But if you did, the minute you watch, it's the best of all worlds. It's a real small town arena, but it's huge. It holds a couple thousand people. You walk in, you smell the floor rubber and popcorn and French fries. And it's just so Canadian. And the fans are, you know, typically Manitoban. They're just the best fans. And the hockey games are outstanding. The hockey players are outstanding. It's fast hockey. And you're right there. You know, the rink size is bigger. I didn't even realize that growing up. And it's just such an exciting place. And I mean, I'm biased because I'm from there. And every time I go, I just love being there. We're having a 100th anniversary in 2027 for the first weekend of August for the Flin Flon Bombers, and all through the year for Flin Flon. And it's really exciting. We have this, I wasn't even going to talk about this today, but it's called the Roller Goodwin Hockey Tournament, the first weekend of August. And up until, I mean, even now, I mean, I watched Bobby Clark play for many years without a helmet on. And with all these younger guys and my brother-in-law,
7: him,
8: Jordy.
7: Not
8: and,
7: you.
8: Yes, yes. And I also have all my teeth. But just, yeah, Jerry Hart, just all these, you know, guys that can't come back for this tournament. And it's been super fun. And it's just fun from, you know, being from a hockey town. And I've always loved, I don't love a lot of sports, but I love hockey.
6: So last year we learned, and this was so cool, that you can sing at least 4 national anthems in the language of the country the anthem honors.
8: I can. Thank God for phonics, because it's not like I can speak the languages.
6: Okay.
8: But yes.
6: You know, right now we want to play some audio courtesy of Sportsnet from earlier this week in Buffalo, which it gained international attention. This was so cool.
9: True.

0: So Cammy Clooney had the microphone act up, and the audience, the crowd picks up the baton. You ever been through anything like that in your anthem singing days?
1: Yeah, I mean, I've had the mic go out a few times. You know, when it's a wireless mic, you can't always trust what's going to happen, for any mic, really. And it's kind of, it's not the worst thing that can happen, but it is pretty, it's pretty stressful. I am happily surprised that they knew the words. I'm sure that there's Canadians at that, and also that it's in the northern states, so they would have been to a lot of hockey games there. I'm not sure Atlanta could have done that, but that's awesome. That makes my heart feel pretty happy.
2: So we always promise to have you on more than once a year. Unfortunately, this is the fifth time we've spoken to you about the event that's coming up, not because it's not a great event, but because of the events which prompt this event, May 9th, Saturday at the Big Wankanay.
1: Yep.
2: What's going on? Support of Ukraine.
1: Yeah, so we're doing a fundraiser for Ukraine, my band Generator, and I've got a great lineup this year. I've got Rocky Ruletti is going to come and sing The Tower of Power, The Man of the Hour,
2: wow.
1: The Garlic Toast of the Town, doing his classic hits. I'm pretty sure he's going to be doing Werewolves of Lundar, so I'm very excited about that. I insisted on singing backups for him, so I will get to do that. I've got Ego Spank, great funk band. I've got the Elroy Blues Band. They're going to be doing some Steely Dan tunes. Earlier in the night, they're playing at the Franco-Manitoban Cultural Center with the Winnipeg Jazz Orchestra doing an evening of Steely Dan. They're amazing. If there's tickets left for Mother's Day, people should buy them. They're an amazing band, and it's so good. Leonard Shaw sings the Steely Dan stuff. Larry Roy plays guitar. It's amazing. We've got Jeff Neal from Street Heart is going to be a special guest with me. He's so good. It's so fun. My regular band, we got Ukrainian food. We got raffle prizes. It's $30. You can get tickets at the door. You can get tickets on Eventbrite if you just look up Generator Fundraiser for Ukraine. Yeah, it usually sells out pretty quick. So it usually sells out a week or two. Pretty soon. It's always sold out by the time that the show happens. So.
2: The website again?
1: It's Eventbrite. So if you just go online and look up Generator Fundraiser for Ukraine, it should come up. Or you can go on my Jennifer Hansen Music or on my website, jenniferhansen.ca.
2: What's it like going back to the A? It hasn't changed.
1: You know what? Except for the VLTs and machines, it's exactly the same. And it's so joyful because it's so packed in there at our fundraiser that it feels like 1990. And it's super fun. And yeah, it's just a really good time. And there's so many bands, and it's just exciting. And I mean, it's a happy spot in a depressing reason for having a fundraiser, the fact that we're doing this for the fifth year. And like, I kind of, you know, obviously I wish we didn't have to, you know, but we're happy to do it.
0: You say that it'll be sold out. I would imagine probably this is a repeat event for many of the people who attend. Does it feel like a family reunion?
1: It does. A lot of musicians come, a lot of people that are music fans, all right from the Rocky Ruletti days to now. I would say the median age is, you know, probably 40 and up, and there's some younger people. But it's the 80s and 90s crowd for sure.
2: We want to alert people to another event you're going to be a big part of coming up Saturday, May 23rd at Burton Cummings Theater. What's that all about?
1: Yeah, so we are putting on a concert with and in honor of Ron Paley. And, you know, one of the things I love about Ron is that we all know who Burton Cummings is. We've listened to his music. You know, we've seen him. But everybody knows Ron Paley. Ron Paley's played at everybody's gigs, whether it's a wedding or a bar mitzvah or your party or your birthday party or your corporate party. Everybody in town knows Ron. His contribution to the music business in Canada, in Winnipeg and Manitoba, is unmatched. And he's got the Order of Canada, the Order of Manitoba, and he's just such a wonderful person. And so many of the musicians from Manitoba had their start with Ron, including me. So we're putting this concert on in honor. They put a scholarship together in his name for U of M, a jazz scholarship. We're really trying to raise money for that. There's a donation button. You can get tickets for it. I think they're $37.50 at Ticketmaster. If you look up Ron Paley concert, it'll come right up on the internet. You can get tickets and a link to the sponsorship for his scholarship on my website, jenniferhansen.ca. It's going to be a really fun night. They've moved the first seven rows of seats at the Burt. Mark Shipman was so kind to lend us the theater and just, you know, we've got a lot of the musicians from the past years. In fact, Grant Shaw and I showed up at the rehearsal the other night and we sang the Deadly Medley like we'd never stopped singing it. It was great. There was so many horn players, so many of the alumni from past years, and it was just a really good time. Doors open at 7, the concert's at 8. There's going to be dancing because there's space to dance. There's going to be a lot of different music, the stuff he's written, the stuff he's done with the symphony and the ballet, and of course his party music from all the functions he's done. And it's I'm really excited about it.
2: Sounds incredible. Before we let you go, just 30 seconds or so, Jen, on, you know, we don't have the venues we once upon a time did in Winnipeg. You could see live music 7 nights a week once upon a time back in our day,
1: yeah,
2: if you wanted to do so. But there's still some incredible talent and still some neat places to go.
1: There's such good places to go. There's places in a couple different places in Osborne Village. You can still go to the ANC bands. You can, the basement at the Fort Garry has music on certain nights. I think it's Sunday to Wednesday on different nights. Of course, now that you're asking me, like, my brain completely
2: emptied. Oh, yeah, well, the pyramid is back in the game, right?
1: Yeah, the Pony Corral still has music. Like, there's places, what I love about it, the Bar I on Wednesday nights has my buddy's band called Gitch, and they're amazing. And it's a hangout for musicians. Musicians go there to see them because they're so good. Joey Landreth plays Murray Pulver, Paul Yee, Dan Roy, and they get guests a lot. And it's just kind of the place to go on Wednesday nights. But there's so many places to go for music. You just have to look it up, you know. And there's so many good young bands. There's still people my age playing. It's still a great music city. It's not people playing 6 nights a week, but, you know, we're kind of thankful for that. But you can still see music any night of the week, anywhere. Bell's Kitchen has music. You know, like, there's just a ton of places. But it's still, to me, the most important music city in Canada.
0: King's Head, too.
1: King's Head, yeah. Yeah. See, I knew I was forgetting just all the great places.
0: You mentioned Osborne Village, the Toad.
1: Yeah, the Toad, exactly. Yeah.
0: I mean, whenever I go for a walk past the Toad on a Friday or Saturday night, that place is thumping.
1: Park Alleys has bands, like the bowling alley. It's great.
2: Park Theater. Let's see, we could just do
1: the
2: it.
1: Park Theater.
2: We'll
1: the
2: bring
1: side
2: it back
1: stage.
2: And we'll do a whole series on conversations on this. Ron Paley tribute concert, tickets at Ticketmaster, and the tribute and the annual fundraiser for Ukraine at the Big Wankanay Eventbrite. That's coming up on Saturday, May 9th. We love you, Jen. Thanks for this.
1: Thank you so much. I appreciate it.
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19: Waking up on an increasingly cloudy Saturday, there's a 30% chance of showers late this morning and early afternoon. The high is 15 degrees. Then it will dip down to zero with a north wind 30 gusting to 50. On Sunday, sunny and a high of 17. Then cloudy with a 40% chance of showers and a low of 4. Monday, mix of sun and clouds, high of 7. And Tuesday, cloudy and a high of 6.
0: Take you back to Saturday, August 7th, 2021. Global News reports several trees have been damaged or completely toppled along Roblin Boulevard in Charleswood early this morning. Winnipeg police said the traffic units were helping with moving a home down the road for which the moving company had obtained a permit.
2: Officers confirmed the dimensions of the load matched what was on the permit, but once the trailer reached Roblin Boulevard, police say it was evident the operator had not confirmed the accessibility of the route. As a result, multiple trees along the route had been, quote, deliberately felled or trimmed, according to WPS. A man associated with the move was arrested and charged with mischief over $5,000, and the move has been temporarily stopped.
0: In November of 2021, the city reached an agreement with the company responsible for the damage involving the trees, their cleanup, and other associated damage. And on Wednesday, we received an email from our next guest. So we welcome to the start resident Jackie Cole. Good morning, Jackie. Oh, hang on 1 second. Pardon me. We have two guests on the line, and our producer Jeff is just calling our second guest here. So, Mr. Macklin, why don't we start with our other guest?
2: Yeah, our other guest is City Councilor for Tuxedo, Westwood, and Charleswood, Evan Duncan. Good morning, Councilor.
20: Good morning, gentlemen.
2: Do you remember the morning in question that we just read?
20: Absolutely. There's one thing that is definitely a staple in Charleswood, and it's trees and the beautiful trees that line Roblin Boulevard. Unfortunately, we wake up one morning in 2001 there only to hear that they've been purposely removed. And why? Because somebody couldn't figure out the size of the home that they were moving down the street.
2: And that home, of course, eventually did get moved, and that's only part of the story. I think we have Charleswood resident Jackie Cole on the line now. Good morning, Jackie.
21: Good morning.
2: So you sent us an email on Wednesday. What was it that you were hoping we could help you with?
21: Well, we're just hoping that we can get some resolution on, the trees are gone now. That's kind of a done deal. But I think the city was promised, or the promise of the city was to replace the trees. And that hasn't happened. And I mean, that was in 2021. So it's been about 5 years. So just wanted to get some resolution. And I mean, just speaking for one of the Charleswood residents, we're very well known for our trees. We love nature. And it just, with the development that's going on here, which is great, we just seem to lose more and more trees, and this seems like a wrong reason to lose trees.
0: So, Councillor, and sorry, just to clarify, how often do you hear from constituents about this issue?
20: Oh, the issue on Roblin Boulevard is a regular occurrence that we hear about, is when the trees will be planted again. And the issue with planting in a boulevard is that they're exposed more so than any other trees to the salt and sand that's delivered onto our roads in the winter months. And for these new trees, no matter if you're using a tree with a larger diameter, they typically don't survive. And in fact, if you take a drive down Roblin Boulevard, I'm just pulled over on Berkeley right now, the three trees that they did attempt to plant, unfortunately, only one of them have survived. However, and the number that I got from the public service was larger than I expected, there were 23 trees removed back in 2001. However, 11 of those were deemed in either poor or dead condition. But they actually did replant 13 of those trees in 2022 in Beaver Dam Creek, just across from the Legion there by the monument and in through there. So a lot of that work was done, and then they put the three into the boulevard that unfortunately just haven't taken.
2: So, Jackie, what would you like to say or ask Councillor Duncan this morning?
21: Well, I mean, I think a lot of us in Charleswood didn't know any of the trees were replanted and that any compensation was done, for one thing. And it just seems unfortunate. Like, I know there were like 50-year-old trees, from my understanding. But they did survive that 50-year period. And I'm a bit of a gardener myself, but it just seems it's too bad we couldn't find something to make it look a little bit more treesy. And I understand with the plows, but those trees were there 50 years. I mean, some of them didn't look that great, but it'd just be nice if we had some greenery welcoming people into our wooded neighborhood that we'd love so much.
0: First of all, treesy, hats off to you for that, Jackie. But, you know, and I'm glad you brought this up, because one of the reasons why I like where I live, I mean, I live in a high-rise apartment that looks down on a big concrete slab of a parking lot, but I in Osborne Village, but I'm seconds away from the trees of Crescentwood. And that, like, the some people might think, well, who cares? It's just trees. But, you know, if you choose to live in a neighborhood, one of the main reasons why you might is because of the trees. Yeah,
21: 100%. I mean, we moved here 27 years ago for that reason. It was a little bit more, less developed at that time, really woodsy. We felt like the Hart Trail is just beautiful. You feel like you're camping. And I just think we're losing that in Charleswood. And maybe, I mean, I think we have over 50 parks in Charleswood. I was doing some reading last night. But it'd be nice to not have to go to the park and see the trees like Crescentwood, Wellington Crescent, all those areas that are really beautiful. People in Wolseley, for another example, people move to those areas because they're beautiful. And I just find we've lost that vibe here in Charleswood. That's just my perspective. And a lot of people on Facebook have been piping up saying basically the same thing.
2: I grew up in the West End, and that nasty Dutch elm disease has taken so many of the beautiful trees that we loved in our neighborhood growing up. On the street I grew up on, most of the trees are gone now. The neighborhood's almost unrecognizable. Councillor, you're not only the city councillor for three parts of the city, but you live in Charleswood. So do you understand Jackie's point of view here? And have you got any news that might make her feel a little bit better about what's going on?
20: Absolutely. I hear Jackie, and I, too, love everything that makes Charleswood so unique in Winnipeg. And we are lucky to have so many parks, so many trees. We're essentially, you know, as suburban as it gets when it comes to an urban city. And with the neighborhood beautification that I've initiated since being elected, including redoing all the flowering, contributing to the Hart Trail tree planting, I'm also committed to trying our very best. And I have asked the public service, and they've agreed that we're going to replant five trees along Roblin Boulevard, the largest stock trees that we can possibly plant. Public Works is going to look into remediating some of that boulevard to try our very best to make it take and stay. because I agree with Jackie and those that love the trees, including myself, and my wife is always telling me, come on, we can do more. And I totally agree with it. So we're going to get out there as a part of the city beautification, neighborhood beautification, and we're going to plant those trees, and they'll be in by the end of June in this coming months here.
2: Jackie, your last word to you, friend.
1: Well, that makes me very happy. And I think people coming in from the west, it's a beautiful way to come in off the perimeter, coming through Charleswood, and adding those trees will make it even more beautiful. So thank you very much for that. I appreciate it.
2: Okay.
20: Absolutely. And I invite Jackie and Greg and Brett come out, and we'll do a sod turning there to get those trees in the ground in June.
2: That's a terrific invitation. Thank you, Councillor Evan Duncan. Always appreciate your time, Charleswood City Councillor for Charleswood, Tuxedo, and Westwood. And Jackie Cole for bringing this to our attention. We really appreciate you. And this is some of the things we try to do is get answers for our listeners. I know it's maybe not the complete answer we're hoping for, but it feels like a step in the right direction.
1: 100%. Thank you very much.
0: It is 8:45 with Mackling and McGarry. We'd love your reaction to this. If you are a Charleswood resident or maybe somebody who just happens to be driving through Charleswood a lot, we'd love to know your feedback on this news.
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6: Oh, there is a shark movie out this weekend. Which is why 4J's playing Greg Mackling's favorite theme song.
7: You can't get me today, man. I conquered my fear of the dentist yesterday.
6: Attaboy.
7: Can't do it, 4J. Can't play the recorder either. That's scarier than the idea of Jaws in the first place. What's cooking at the theater, McGarry?
6: Okay, this is really exciting because new in theaters this week, it is The Devil Wears Prada 2.
8: Pull yourself together. We have work to do. And by we, I mean you.
6: Okay, I want to ask Greg about seeing the first one in a moment. But that first one came out back on June 30th, 2006. It's been 20 years since the first one came out. And it was about Andy, a recent college grad with big dreams, gets a job at a prestigious magazine called Runway. She finds herself the assistant to a diabolical editor named Miranda Priestley. Andy questions her ability to survive her grim tour of duty as Miranda's whipping girl without getting scorched. It came out the same weekend as Superman Returns. It got decent reviews and was a big hit. $124 million domestic, $326 million worldwide. And that was pretty good considering Superman Returns wasn't that far ahead of it at $391 million worldwide. So now we have the sequel, and all the main actors are back. Meryl Streep is back. You heard her voice in that first clip. Anne Hathaway and Stanley Tucci are back.
9: I need to know what she wants. I need constructive feedback.
10: And a lollipop, or just feedback?
6: Emily Blunt is back.
11: May the bridges I burn light my way.
6: May the bridges I burn light my way.
7: She is such a good, bad person.
6: And we can talk about her star being born in a moment as well. But they go back to the fashionable streets of New York City. And it sounds like Anne Hathaway's Andy has been brought in to help Meryl Streep's Miranda with a scandal.
8: And you were there when these images were taken. And the models were encouraged to mill around like starving goats in the parking lot of a methadone clinic in New Jersey. Well, what am I not allowed to say? Methadone? New Jersey. Anyway, you know what I mean.
6: So this one's getting decent reviews, too. First one was around 76% positive on Rotten Tomatoes. The sequel, last I checked, was around 78%. Doesn't matter what the critics say. This movie's going to be a big hit. Mm-hmm. I confess I've never seen the first one.
7: Okay.
6: And it's not because I don't want to. I remember seeing the trailers for that, thinking, that looks awesome. I just never got around to it. And then it kind of became this thing that where I forgot about it. And every so often I'll say, oh, I never got around to seeing that. And I know that it's on Disney Plus. I don't know if it was added recently or if it's been there the whole time, whatever. But you saw it, right?
7: Yes, I've seen it several times. And a lot of people categorize it as a chick flick. Maybe, but it's very good. It's very entertaining. Stanley Tucci is great. And Emily Blunt makes a terrific villain. She really does. And it moves along very nicely, tells the story. Meryl Streep's outstanding. Highly recommend seeing the first one if you have not seen it and you're planning to see this second one. Sometimes you don't need to see the first one before seeing the second one. I would recommend it.
6: Yeah.
7: You know, and I'm guessing there aren't a lot of people who go and see the second one without seeing the original 20 years ago.
6: Yeah.
7: My goodness. And Anne Hathaway. What can you say about Anne Hathaway that hasn't already been said? So talented, so incredible. So, I would go and see this, but I've been shut out of this special screening that's going on tomorrow. Jackie's going with a bunch of girlfriends to that fundraiser for Habitat for Humanity. So I've got to find something else to do for 3 hours tomorrow.
6: Well, and the thing, I mean, as the Emily Blunt, by the way, if this is essentially, this was her coming out party. Like, if you look at her filmography, there are 7 or 8 credits listed before The Devil Wears Prada, and they're all, like, English productions, English TV movies, miniseries, and then she lands a role in here, and look at what she's done. Her career's been outstanding. She's so good. And so the fact that they all came back

0: to do this, I think is awesome. And when you, you make reference to the chick flick thing, I think what's really exciting about The Devil Wears Prada 2 opening the summer movie season, I mentioned it earlier, the summer movie season typically opens with a superhero movie or good some point. Kind of a big action movie, something that is more male driven. And so I don't know. I haven't gone back through the to the archives to see if this has ever happened, where the big movie is one that is geared towards a predominantly female audience. But I think that's great. And I think what the good thing about this is, it doesn't matter. Yeah, it might be the primary demographic is female, but as long as a movie's good, everyone can enjoy it. That's why so many women like superhero movies, that even though the male is the primary consumer, tons of women are geeks who like the same stuff that I like. If you make it, you make a good movie with good characters, doesn't really matter who it's aimed at. It's all should be able to enjoy it.
1: We've been talking a lot about sports this morning. Go to an NFL game, go to a Bomber game, go to a Jets game. So many women now. You know, our interests are diverging, and it's fantastic.
0: So The Devil Wears Prada 2 is the big one.
1: Yes, they're converging.
0: I'll just tell you, I'll rip through the rest of the movies quickly. There's a scary one called Hokum, starring Adam Scott as a novelist who heads to this remote inn to scatter his parents' ashes, but he's consumed by tales of a witch haunting the honeymoon suite. That's getting terrific reviews and looks really creepy. Also, I'm upset about this one, I think. Animal Farm.
1: What are you upset about?
0: Well, first of all, yes, there's a movie based on that Animal Farm, the 1945 novella from the legendary George Orwell. I'm kind of upset because it's, first it's directed by Andy Serkis. That's cool. I have no problem with that. And good voice casts, Seth Rogen, Gaten Matarazzo, Glenn Close, and Woody Harrelson. But it based on the terrible reviews it's getting, it's like the message is watered down and there's a lot of comedy.
1: Why?
0: Exactly. Because I guess they're trying to make it more family friendly for, you know, because it's a cartoon with these farm animals. And maybe by making it a bit more accessible, more people will go see it and get the message about how revolutions maybe start with good intentions but can lead to power corrupting. But if you, by watering down the message, will the message get through? And it sounds like no. Like, this is I get it. Sometimes messages can be, important messages can be given in a lighter, fluffier package.
1: Sure, but a little more subtly.
0: But yeah. Animal Farm is, it's not a happy story.
1: It's not. Never was it meant to be. And I'm really disappointed to hear this because I saw this on the list. I've just recently reread Animal Farm in the last year or so.
0: Really?
1: Yeah.
0: Good for you.
1: Between that and 1984, Orwell, you know, was seeing the future.
0: Yeah.
1: We'll just leave it at that. And so I was thinking, boy, this is a perfect movie at the perfect time to water down the message. I would call it borderline irresponsible.
0: So that's out. There's a shark movie named Deep Water starring Aaron Eckhart and Ben Kingsley. A flight from L.A. to Shanghai goes down in the middle of the Pacific, and it's getting good reviews and it looks fun. And I'll just quickly tell you this. In these dark times, one man has come to save the day.
2: FYI, the ETA is ASAP, PP. As soon as possible, pretty please.
0: Ted Lasso, the season 4 teaser, debuted this week. It comes to Apple TV Plus on Wednesday, August 5th, as he returns to coach a women's team over across the pond.
1: I have my fingers crossed, Brett, that this isn't going to be anything but recycled material and storylines from the original, from the first three seasons. That's all I hope.
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14: 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Weather.
15: We're expecting a high of 15 degrees today with increasingly cloudy skies and a 30% chance of showers late in the morning and in the early afternoon. At night, clear and a low of zero. Tomorrow, sunny and a high of 17. It'll be a 40% chance of showers in the evening and a low of 4 overnight. Monday, mix of sun and clouds and a high of 7. Tuesday, cloudy and a high of 6.
0: 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Manitoba Moose, Calder Cup Division semifinals this weekend. We have tickets up for grabs for both games, game one or game two. You get to pick which one you want to go to. And we're going to use the Blue Bombers and the Banjo Bowl as a springboard, Mackling. Although, we're getting some questions, and I'll admit I'm a little confused about the whole sold-out thing.
1: Okay, so there, obviously, the Winnipeg Blue Bombers have sold well over 20,000 season tickets. They don't typically release the number, but we believe the number last year was around 25, 26,000. Cam, you rightly predicted at the beginning of the year they would sell out every single game last year based on, you know, you can sort of tell when the tickets go on sale on a day like today, how many tickets they have to sell on single game for single game purchases. The point is that if you're a season ticket holder, you also, ahead of public sale, can buy additional tickets to other games. It's an insider deal for those that either have mini game packs, 3 or 5 game packs, or season tickets, or you're a corporate, you have a corporate box. Hey, would you like more tickets for certain games? How many do you need for which game? That's how they get to this sellout situation. They're obviously holding some back in anticipation of more season ticket sales, based on the, probably almost based solely on this announcement today that Banjo Bowl is sold out. People are going to go, boy, I better get season tickets. So they've held some of those back. And that's why they're saying there will be limited number of single game tickets, including for the Banjo Bowl later on in July. I mean, for the Banjo Bowl, all tickets for all games, single game tickets go on sale today.
0: All right. So with that in mind, the Banjo Bowl clearly is a coveted ticket. So we want to ask you about scoring a coveted ticket. Do you have a story to tell? Is the, what's the ticket that you were able to get your hands on? And maybe you didn't even realize how coveted it was. Because, Mackling, you got a ticket for something that you were not expecting to go to, right?
1: Oh, no. When Donnie...
0: Hang on.
1: No, I got to put it on my microphone. When Sugar Ray Leonard and Donnie Lalonde fought in Las Vegas... I can't remember, was it 1987? I think it was 87. And just looking it up right now. And Winnipeg was all a buzz. Oh, it was 88, November 7, 1988. And people were going nuts. I can remember going to the airport to welcome Donnie Lalonde back. I still have one of his fight child abuse jackets that they sold in anticipation of this fight. Like, this was a big deal. This was like the Jets going to the Western Conference or Stanley Cup Final. Like, it was a big deal. And the only way you could see it in Winnipeg was to go to the closed circuit presentation at the Winnipeg Arena. 4 giant screens. They sort of mimicked it in a boxing ring right at center ice. And I was lamenting the fact that I couldn't go. The tickets were fairly expensive. Back then, I think they were $25, which is a big nut just to get in the door. Anyway, I was kind of sad, and I got home, and my grandma had gotten out. She was staying with us. She just moved home from Vancouver. She was staying with us for a short period of time, and she went out and bought me a ticket. I went by myself, and even though Donnie Lalonde lost, it was one of the coolest things I've ever been to. I felt really fortunate to get to go to that.
0: Excellent. That's cool. The Golden Boy experience. What about you, Sarah?
16: For me, it's a concert, and I expected it to be popular, but not so popular that there would be like a lottery, as in you needed a code to get into Ticketmaster to even have access to the first sale. It was for when the Jonas Brothers were here 2 years ago. So I thought it was going to be, I was like, it's going to be a pretty good crowd, but I had never done a Ticketmaster lottery before. I did not get them for Taylor Swift either. So it was a new process to me. And then the sale was happening at right at 10 a.m. on the dot on a weekday. And so I just said, I guess I could not do the news. I could pre-record the news or something like that. But I was like, you know what? I'm going to go to my mom. And I just had my Ticketmaster account all set up for her and logged in. I had my credit card in there ready for her. I'm like, all you have to do, just get me a couple tickets. And that's it. And she was like, okay. And then she's like, she did it eventually, and she's like, I don't know what happened. It was so fast. I don't even know where the tickets are, but you have a couple. And then surely we get to the concert, and they're pretty far back from the main stage. I was happy enough to just be in there, of course. However, they ended up being very coveted seats because there was a lot of concerts do a second stage, a B stage that's closer to the back of the arena, and they played the majority of the concert at that second stage. So it ended up turning out for the best situation.
0: Nice. Mm-hmm. That's cool. Poitras, what about you?
17: You remember this place when the Bruce Springsteen tickets went on sale?
16: Yes.
17: This place was a buzz.
16: Yeah.
17: Well, it's the inaugural game for the Winnipeg Jets. It's not necessarily a ticket, but I got a press pass, and it was my first gig and I was working in Dauphin at CKDM there. And I had, behind everyone else's back, contacted communications at True North and said, hey, I'd like to cover the game for the Dauphin media. And I didn't let anybody else at the radio station know because I was afraid they'd say, hey, well, you got to kind of give it to one of the other guys that didn't just show up here last week. So I held on to it and I didn't mention anything until the day before I was leaving. And then everyone kind of looked at me and it's like, oh, well, I probably should have done that too. And I was like, yeah, you should have. Never said that. But being in the building was just was special, real, real special. And my dad got tickets to the first game Timo Solani when he was still with the Ducks played. And the all four of us, me, my dad and my two brothers and myself, we went to that game. And that was awesome as well. So.
0: 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What's a coveted ticket you were able to get your hands on? Be it a game, be it a concert, or perhaps a show of some sort? You know, stand-up comedy, whatever it is. Tell us your story of getting that ticket. Perhaps the trials and tribulations that you had to go through to get said ticket.
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0: We have tickets to give away for the Manitoba Moose Calder Cup Division Semifinals, and you get to pick out of Game 1 or Game 2, and you can win those tickets with us right now. If you don't, you can try again with Hal Anderson on Connecting Winnipeg, with the Boys and Jets at noon, with Jim Toth on the Jim Toth Show, and with Richard Kluche on the news. We're asking you about a coveted ticket, inspired by the fact that the Banjo Bowl's already sold out. We're asking you, what's a coveted ticket you were able to get your hands on? And Mackling, I feel like you should read one of these this first pre-runner-up here, since it has to do with the Jets.
1: The day of the Jets season ticket drive, we had five computers going. The moment arrived, we all logged in. Nothing. Tried again. Nothing. My son shouts to me, it's sold out! I say, no way! I log out, log in again. Dang. Sold out. Scroll down. At the very bottom, there's a waiting list. And I click on it. Pay the waiting list fee. And I'm second on the wait list. Within five games, they pulled back some tickets from unscrupulous resellers. And they offer me season seats. Last roll of the upper deck. Best seats I have ever owned.
0: What was that? Who was in charge of securing your season tickets when you had them?
1: My buddy in Calgary. Nobody in Winnipeg. That there was a bunch of us trying to get through in Winnipeg, and we think that my buddy ended up on the Vancouver Ticketmaster server, and that's how we got our tickets.
0: Really?
1: Yes.
0: Very good. Very
1: good. 9 years. 9 years. My buddy in Calgary paid for half of a season ticket.
0: Okay. And how about we jump to our winner here? This is Jay, the self-described professional armchair coach. Jay says, so I've never been to a Jets playoff game. My uncle had season tickets for a few years. The year Vegas played the Jets in the semis, my uncle called the day before game one telling me he had a work emergency and couldn't make the game. He asked if I'd like his two tickets. I said, oh my God, absolutely. I was so excited to finally experience the whiteout. My sister kept asking me, who are you taking? I said, my friend. She then proceeded to guilt trip me and said, why don't you give the tickets to your mother and sister for Mother's Day? So I sadly did. The Jets won, and they said it was by far the best game they've ever been to. And to this day, I still have not been to a whiteout game and probably never will. And it still makes me sad to this day. But I am glad I made my mother and sister happy. And P.S., if you read this answer on air, can you wish my wonderful mother, Ramona, an early happy Mother's Day? That would mean the world to her. So happy early Mother's Day, Ramona.
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29: From the national newsroom of the Canadian Press, I'm Lisa Laporte. Prime Minister Mark Carney granted a rare series of interviews to journalists this week to mark the one-year anniversary of his election victory. He told the Canadian Press that Canada isn't talking about halting energy or critical mineral trade with the U.S. while ruling out using them as leverage in upcoming talks. Carney also suggested that further integration with the U.S. in those highly coveted sectors remains in question. Two Canadians on a flotilla bound for the Gaza Strip who were detained by Israel in the Mediterranean Sea have been released.
31: The news was confirmed from a spokesperson for a group trying to break the Israeli Navy blockade of Gaza to deliver aid. Safa Shebi says she's been told by Global Sabud, Canada's organizer on the ground in Greece, that both Canadians were in hospital for medical checkups. Ontario nurse Marie Tota and Quebec City student Umer Tiar were among the activists whose boats were intercepted this week by the Israeli Navy in international waters. Meanwhile, a third Canadian was rescued by Greenpeace and Spanish NGO Open Arms after her boat was destroyed and she was left adrift in the sea. From the Canadian Press, I'm Don Mitchell.
29: A long-anticipated public hearing into the 2015 death of BC man Miles Gray, which happened after a violent encounter with police, has been delayed yet again. This comes as the recent appointment of a lawyer representing one of the Vancouver police officers under investigation means he can no longer represent the officer at the hearing. It's official. Spirit is shutting down the airline. Impacted passengers have been told to email or call the airline through a new website. This follows talks of a government rescue deal, according to industry analyst Henry Hardeveldt, who spoke with ABC News.
0: Some airlines have said that they will offer what they call rescue fares. These are fares capped at a certain amount. They won't be available on every Spirit route, but they'll be available on some. You may need to show proof of travel on Spirit, such as an email copy of your itinerary. And if there are seats available, the airline will sell you a fare. But remember, we are approaching summer travel, so it may not be easy to get a seat.
29: That was industry analyst Henry Hardeveld. And the use of artificial intelligence is under scrutiny in Hollywood.
1: The organization behind the Oscars is for the first time addressing the use of artificial intelligence in performances and scripts for the 2027 Academy Awards. The new rules are not banning AI, but the emphasis is on human authorship. The Academy also stresses humans must be at the center of the creative process. Screenplays must be human authored to be eligible. The Academy is reserving the right to ask for more information from a filmmaking team about the nature of the use of AI. I'm Ed Donahue.
29: This is the Canadian Press. In sports, the Tampa Bay Lightning beat the Montreal Canadiens 1-0 in NHL overtime tonight to force a Game 7 in their playoff series. Elsewhere, Buffalo is moving on to the second round after beating Boston 4-1. The Toronto Raptors-Cleveland Cavaliers NBA playoff series is going the distance. Toronto forced a decisive seventh game Friday night with a 112-110 victory. RJ Barrett hit the winning basket for the Raptors. Elsewhere, the top-seeded Detroit Pistons also stayed alive with a 93-79 win over Orlando. Kazuma Okamoto homered twice as the Toronto Blue Jays beat the Minnesota Twins 7-3 in Major League Baseball action. And Canada's Nick Taylor is five shots off the lead at the PGA Tour's Cadillac Championship in Miami. He's tied for second place at the tournament's midway point. From the Canadian Press, I'm Lisa Laporte.
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10: Hey, welcome into The Last Show. Happy Friday. Strap in, prepare to lose a few brain cells and learn something tonight. Here are some of the topics for our program. To look like a professional adult, you've spent years learning to write emails without a typo. Congratulations, now everyone thinks you wrote them with AI. In 10 minutes' time, we'll meet the tool that adds your mistakes back into your email with AI. Authentic incompetence finally automated. Then after that, why your friends might panic if you try skydiving but think nothing of texting and driving. How we talk about risk. There's a strange psychology about it that halfway through the hour. Those are some of the topics for the show, but let's dive in. Imagine betting on a government raid, a plane delay, or whether your CEO's marriage scandal breaks by Friday afternoon. Betting on anything, it sounds fun, it sounds dystopian, but at least in the U.S., it's allowed, kind of. The creators of these betting websites say things like, it allows for the wisdom of the crowds, but what if the crowd starts rigging reality? Like, what if a government official who knows the details of a war bets on the outcome of a war? Well, I am here with Joe Scioli, who is an executive editor at Business Insider and author of the First Trade newsletter there. Joe, welcome to the show.
11: Thanks for having me. I'm glad to be here.
10: For those who've never used one, what exactly is a prediction market? I know the most popular one is Poly Market. And why is it attracting everybody from like crypto people to political obsessives? What's going on?
11: Yeah, so prediction markets are basically, I would say they're modeled after maybe like the gambling, like online gambling. But the universe of things you can gamble on is way more numerous. And it's not the house necessarily making odds for these things. You know, like there's not like some central authority that's like, you know, going to skew the odds in their favor and take a fee and all that. And, you know, Poly Market is more, what they do is the bets settle at either one or zero. Every bet has a binary outcome. It either happens or it doesn't happen, or a level is reached or it's not reached. And it settles that way, either at one or zero, like whether it was fulfilled or it wasn't fulfilled. So it's just a little more deregulated. It's a little more freewielding, and the scope is much greater than than your traditional DraftKings or FanDuel.
12: I think the biggest worry here is something unethical would go on the platform. And you write about this and you describe this sort of unspoken agreement that some shenanigans are expected on these markets. That's even part of the appeal for some people.
11: Right.
12: Are many of the players on here, do they know the game is a little dirty? And in what ways can it be a little dirty?
11: Yeah, there's a bit of an unspoken thing there because... And the way that you can see that is every time there's a big political event, whether it's the invasion of Venezuela or whether it's Trump starting the Iran war or, you know, any number of like geopolitical things, within, you know, a couple of hours, there are people flooding social media with, check out this suspicious bet. This person bought, you know, bet on this outcome on this prediction market in a huge size, like $10,000, 30 minutes before the raid. That's pretty suspicious. And they just, you see this stuff and it flies around and everyone's just posting and no one knows whether these are nefarious bets. It's impossible to track, but the sheer fact that like the expectation is that that's happening and that people are, there's a cottage industry and simply pointing it out shows that people don't really necessarily trust it fully. But I think like, you know, like anything, you know, in betting, you know, the house always wins, but you still think you're going to win. In this case, like people still think that they can bet on this and get the right side, even if it is cooked. So that's sort of the logic there. But yeah, there's people know the drill, and but regulatory authorities are trying to make it fairer, which is good for everyone.
12: Oh, okay, because I'm thinking like with traditional securities, I'm talking stocks like the SEC and in other countries, other regulatory bodies, they prevent things like insider trading. This stuff is heavily regulated to make things fair for investors. That was not the case originally, mostly, and now governments are trying to make it the case because of, I don't know, media reporting on it. What's going on with regulation? How bad can things get in terms of unethical behavior?
11: Yeah, so the SEC is who polices the stock market, and you know they are a big organization. They've been going for years. They catch people all the time. I mean, I'm sure there's insider trading that goes undetected, but for the most part, it's, you know, viewed as a pretty sturdy body of regulation. For Polymarket and for these prediction markets, we haven't really seen a lot of intervention from the regulatory bodies, but that is changing. So we did have this pretty wild incident recently where there was a U.S. soldier who was involved in not only planning, but actually carrying out the operation to capture Nicolas Maduro of Venezuela. And it turns out, and this is alleged at this point, but he's accused by U.S. regulators and U.S. Authorities of betting on his own raid. And the prediction market bet that he bet on was like, you know, will Nicolas Maduro be ousted or some language like that. And that felt like a tipping point. We have this person, they've been arrested, they've been indicted by U.S. prosecutors. This is marks the first foray of U.S. regulators into the murky waters of prediction markets. And it's worth noting that this soldier wasn't even in the U.S. when he made the bet, which complicates things too. So the U.S. is sticking its neck out. It's trying to set a precedent that they're not going to allow this. And I think that's going to maybe clamp down on some of the nefarious stuff you're seeing.
12: Yeah, this U.S. soldier example is so egregious. This alleged, I don't want this guy to sue me, alleged. You know, this isn't just like trading a stock or two just before an earnings call. This is like showing up at a stock exchange with a flamethrower. Do you think this example is kind of a tipping point? Do you think regulators will finally step in and say, hey, enough of the shenanigans and attempt to curb it? But maybe it's inherent to the platforms itself. Like, how do you, it's very easy to police a company because they have filings and the employees and this, that, and the other, but anyone can go on these markets and bet.
11: You know, I think it is a tipping point. I think we are going to see, just based on the experts I've talked to, like they definitely think that there's going to be a little bit of walls closing in on this, but this person made $400,000 on this bet. And like, I think that really drew a lot of attention. Like just the sheer size of, and the amount of money that he made on a single wager. It was a huge red flag. It's like someone opening up a retail trading account just to make one trade and putting $10,000 in. Like, it was just so obvious, I think, to the people that were monitoring it. So I mean, what that says to me is like, okay, we got like the big fish. We got the really obvious one, but are there other like smaller bets kind of sliding under the radar? And I, you know, that's not really my issue to handle, but like, I think that's what regulators are going to grapple with is like, what, you know, what scale are they going to be going? Are they only going to be going after, you know, whales, or are they going to really try to nab everyone that's doing this? And how could they possibly have the resources to do that? a lot of open questions.
12: One kind of optimistic and fun thread to all this, you often think of the internet harboring the worst possible people doing the worst possible things, but there's a growing community online of people tracking these bets, looking for suspicious activity, and then speaking up about it on the theory that the regulators would come down on them or they'd get in trouble. What's going on there? These internet sleuths, basically.
11: Yeah, the internet sleuths are huge. They come out of the woodwork for a lot of different things, and this is something that they've really taken an interest in. Because this stuff is all traded on the blockchain, so there is a, it's anonymous, but you can still see the trades, how big they are, and what everyone's doing. So we have these people that know how to like scour the blockchain, and they're looking at that. And I just want to mention, in the time we have left, another really absurd case. And this one, the person only made like $10,000, $20,000. And, that's a lot of money, but it's not a lot of money if you consider the links that they allegedly went to. So basically we had a prediction market bet on the temperature in Paris. And the temperature in Paris is taken from Charles de Gaulle Airport and a sensor there. Someone allegedly took a battery-powered hand dryer and heated up the sensor so it spiked and gave a reading that won them their bet.
12: Wow.
11: That's the urban legend. No one knows if the hair dryer is true. All we know is that sensor got heated up temporarily for like 2 minutes, and that caused someone to win like $20,000. And that was really suspicious, and the French authorities are investigating it. So this is popping up everywhere.
12: Such a wild case. Joe, I've enjoyed the chat. Thanks for being on the show.
11: Thank you very much.
12: Joe Scioli is an executive editor at Business Insider and author of the First Trade newsletter. Coming up, the most ridiculous AI-powered tool yet. Software that deliberately re-adds typos back into your emails so people don't think you wrote them with AI. Yes, really. The strange new status symbol of bad spelling up next. Why?
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13: Whether it's Blue Bombers,
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6: Waking up on an increasingly cloudy Saturday, there's a 30% chance of showers late this morning and early afternoon. The high is 15 degrees. Then it will dip down to zero with a north wind 30 gusting to 50. On Sunday, sunny and a high of 17. Then cloudy with a 40% chance of showers and a low of 4. Monday, mix of sun and clouds, high of 7. And Tuesday, cloudy and a high of 6.
9: We work hard to strike the right amount of intelligence and ignorance. The Last Show with David Cooper.
12: 4 years, the mark of a competent professional adult was sending emails without any typos. Perfect writing. That was the expectation. But now, if your message is a little too perfect, people assume that AI wrote it. So naturally, someone built some software using AI that adds mistakes back into your email. What is happening in the world? That is what I want to know. So we're going to answer that here with Katie Natopoulos, a technology and culture correspondent at Business Insider, who recently wrote about this. Katie, welcome to the show.
18: Thank you for having me.
12: Okay, the perfect email being the gold professional standard. Grammar checked, polished, professional. When did an email like that start looking suddenly a little too suspicious?
18: So I would guess maybe in the last 2 to 3 years, right? So one of the first big use cases that people were excited about when ChatGPT sort of came onto the scene in fall of 2023 or whatever, it was, oh, now I can get it to write my emails for me, because I hate writing business emails. You have to make sure they are like so, you know, properly formatted. And, you know, sometimes it's sort of annoying. There's a lot of boring, you know, small talk that you sort of put in these things. And if we can just get ChatGPT to write that for me, it'll be great. And so I think that a lot of people have been writing emails using some form of AI assistance for the last couple of years.
12: Okay, enter this plugin that adds typos back to your emails on purpose. Honestly, this seems like technology absurdism to me. It seems almost comedic. It seems like it could come out of a Monty Python sketch depicting the future. Are we basically using AI now to pretend that we're not using AI?
18: Essentially, yes, right?
12: Oh, my God. Are we going to use AI to pretend that we're not using the tool that pretends that we're not using the AI? And then we'll send perfect emails? Like, when does it end, Katie?
18: You know, ultimately, I guess, you know, we get the brain implant and we just send our thought waves and we don't have to email at all anymore, right?
12: Are people actually getting good at spotting AI emails? Like, do you feel like you can spot one when a coworker sends you one?
18: I think so. I mean, you know, it's funny because I feel like I probably get a ton in my inbox and don't even think twice about it. Because I get a lot of, I'm a journalist, I get a lot of PR pitches, and those are always really professionally written. And they've always been professionally written. You know, someone cares a lot about how it gets sent out to a bunch of people. But I definitely suspect that more and more they are being AI written. And there are a few hallmarks that like jump out to me. Like one is like, using a lot of bullet points for things. That is something that I feel like AI does a lot.
12: And that dash that's weighted extra, that slightly longer, better looking dash that you have to hit a special key to get, the AI loves that.
18: The M dash?
12: Yes,
18: yeah.
12: The dreaded M dash.
18: And people notice the M dash so much that I think some of the models have are purposely trying to use less M dash. They've been trained. They sort of, you know, had to calibrate them to be like, stop using it so much. And then there's other keywords that people have noticed pop up more often in AI writing. Delve is one that's like that. Like, let's delve into it.
12: Okay, good. I say dive, so I'm safe there, I hope.
18: Yeah. Or I guess maybe not, maybe, yeah, or like, we'll delve deeply into this. Another thing people have noticed is a really common construction is it's not X, it's Y. So it's not just that the sky is blue, it's also that it's a sunny day. You know, that is a really common construction in AI writing. And once you notice that, you'll start to maybe notice it everywhere.
12: So let's talk this app. It's called Grammarly. Is that the name of it?
18: It's called, no, Grammarly is the one that is makes your grammar good.
12: Okay, sorry. I'm losing my mind here.
18: It's called Sincerely.
12: Uh-huh.
18: And it's spelled S-I-N-C-E-R-L-Y, which misspelled. It's Sincerely spelled the wrong way.
12: It seems like performance art. Like the CEO of Sincerely, it seems like it's a joke, but it's also a product and it's also useful.
18: So I talked to the person who made it. His name is Ben Horowitz. He's a graduate student. He goes to Harvard Business School. He's probably graduating like this week. And he made it, he admits it's kind of a joke. He made it a little bit to be playful. There is an option if you use it. I think you get about three or four times to try it for free, and then it asks you to pay a monthly subscription. And his kind of thing was, I'm not really expecting this to make a lot of money, but, you know, it cost me a certain amount of money just to run the thing, so hopefully I can recoup some costs. I think he knows it's a little bit silly. It's a little bit performance art, but I think it's kind of perfect.
12: I do, too. And there's a lot of, like, deep human psychology stuff behind all this.
18: Mm-hmm.
12: There's how we perceive work, writing, anything someone creates, well, quote-unquote creates, mm-hmm. when we find out it's AI versus when we don't know. We immediately judge them. So there's that whole side of human psychology. And then there's the psychology of, like, feeling some comfort knowing that someone actually put in the real effort. And this plugin, this app, mm-hmm. is sidestepping all of that and playing with our psychology, I imagine.
18: Yeah, so it's pretty fun. I did try it out a little bit. So it's, you know, it's a Chrome plugin, so you just sort of like put it in your Chrome browser, and then when you start typing in email, the option to use it will come up. And it gives you three different modes. So first you write your email however you want it, whether you use AI or not. And then it will give you the option to do, I think, subtle, which it will just like slightly make it, you know, drop some of the filler words, make it a little bit less formal.
12: Get rid of an apostrophe, things like that.
18: Yeah, like add in, and probably add in a typo. And then there's human, which is even a little further, you know, even more so. It turns you, if you said cannot, it'll turn into can't, contractions, things. And then the final version is CEO, which it makes it really short, all lowercase, and sometimes it'll even add in at the bottom something like sent from my iPhone.
12: Having previously worked in the tech industry, that is so like CEO energy right there. I love it.
18: Yeah, and that place is something where this is totally true, and something that I've written about before, which is that it doesn't even have to be CEOs, but the way that a boss communicates with underlings is very different than you might talk to your peers or those kind of relationships. It's often a lot more informal. They might send an email that is, the whole thing is just in the subject line, or they don't care if there's typos because they're sending it to someone who works for them. You know, it's a very different email style when you're the boss, and especially when you're the CEO. And I do think there is also this culture in boss, management, CEO, where like, replying to your emails really fast is more important than wording them perfectly. And that, I think that's an effective strategy, to be perfectly honest. But you actually do hear from like a lot of big, important business people that something they do is like they respond to emails fast, and they do it on their phone, and they do it on the go, and they just plow through their inbox. Like, they're not like the rest of us who sort of, oh, like, I'm so behind on my emails.
12: No, they're like, oh, this, sorry. Boom, boom, boom, boom, boom.
18: Yeah.
12: Look, bottom line here, Katie. Okay,
18: mm-hmm.
12: Authenticity, it's like the one thing AI is taking away from us in our communication, our written communication especially. If this app is meant to simulate it, and then apps like it come out that get even better, like, will there even be real communication? Am I even talking to you right now? Will there be real communication anymore?
18: You know, that's a great question. No. I mean, yes, of course. But I do think there's this thing where, like, I think typos are going to be, at least for now, the new status symbol. Because it will show that you handcrafted and wrote this yourself. So it's good. Typos are back. I'm making the, as a terrible typist myself, I'm pleased to announce typos are in, typos are hot. feel free to make typos. It shows that you're the real person. People prefer real writing to AI, so they would rather have a real writing with typos than perfectly written AI.
12: It's my time. I'm very short, and do you remember Short King Spring? I was like, finally, short men are attractive. I have dyslexia, and I had a lot of shame about my writing my whole life, and my typos are authentic, and they're me, and I'm feeling like this app is appropriating my culture there, but... This is great news.
18: Yes.
12: So the next time I send an email, I'm my authentic self, even though I scrambled the words.
18: Exactly. You know, I think that people really do appreciate real writing more than they hate. People hate getting an email written by AI. They feel like cheated or like you didn't take the time to bother writing this. So it's totally natural that people would prefer occasional typos than, you know, knowing that you just did it in ChatGPT.
12: You can read Katie Antopoulos's article. It's titled, Now There's an AI Tool That Adds Typos Into Your Emails So It Looks Like You Didn't Use AI. That's in Business Insider, where Katie is a technology and culture correspondent. Katie, it's been a joy having you on the show. Thanks for being here.
18: Thank you for having me.
12: Coming up, why will your friends panic if you try a strange mushroom but happily push you down a double black diamond ski run? What's going on with how we talk about risk with our friends? And how can that change our behavior?
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7: Sunny days, cool breezes, rain showers, and so much more. 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That's 697-2113.
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12: If you vape nicotine, your friends might stage an intervention with you, but if you're drinking, they'll happily hand you another cocktail. It turns out the way we talk about risk, about the activities we do, may matter more than the risks of those activities themselves. I'm here with Sarah Perlstein, a health sociologist at Leiden University in the Netherlands, who has researched this. Sarah, welcome to the show.
32: Thank you so much, David. It's good to be here.
12: So what is risk talk? Are we basically talking about... Sarah, welcome to the show.
32: Thank you so much, David. It's good to be here.
12: So what is risk talk? Are we basically talking about like kitchen table?

0: conversations among lay people. So in my case, about health risks, could be about other risks in theory. But yeah, it's really how we, and when we talk to friends, family, colleagues, I think to give a really pertinent example, I think I'm sure everybody can remember during COVID having had some kind of conversation about what is this thing? Is it dangerous? How do we feel about it? What's the appropriate reaction? Incidentally, also how I got onto the topic, because I started reading up on risk communication, risk perception literature when I started my PhD, and I realized the conversations were kind of a no-show. And this was right on the back. I started in 2021. And so I had all these conversations fresh in memory. And I was thinking, well, why are they not here? What's going on? Like, they mattered so much. They had such an impact on how I think about this phenomenon. And so why are they not here? And so, yeah, I decided to take a look at them myself.
1: Okay, so there's some interesting threads here, because people talk more deeply about risks that are kind of like frowned upon or socially unacceptable, like smoking, for example. But then there's certain risks that are totally normalized. You wouldn't give someone a hard time over casual drinking, but that's unhealthy too. Why do we kind of like bucket these into different categories? For example, I ride a motorcycle, and amongst many friends, they just think that's a normal form of transportation. Other people are saying this is the most dangerous thing anyone can do ever. Why do we bucket risk like this when we talk about it casually?
0: Yeah, so that's an excellent example, actually, how the context you're in, the social group you're in, the values and norms you have really determine whether a topic of risk is worth talking about. And I think, yeah, riding a motorcycle is actually such a good example, because you'll have communities where it's really normalized, where it's something you don't really question. We've all agreed already that, oh, this is a reasonable risk to take. Maybe it's just worth the enjoyment. Maybe it's considered not actually as dangerous as people say it is. I don't know. They personally don't know the numbers.
1: No, motorcycle's extremely dangerous. It's like the dangerous thing I'll do.
0: I mean, probably, yeah. But I think in that sense, it really matters not what the actual risk of a given activity, but how it's perceived.
1: Yeah.
0: And then you have communities where people say, no, what are you doing? This is crazy. Why would you expose yourself to a risk like that? And it really comes down to the way it's socially embedded and ties very much back to norms and values in that community. So you could say with motorcycles, for instance, if there's kind of a norm of like, oh, you got to live life, you got to like live a little bit on the edge, whatever, then it's probably going to be less of a topic than if people are like, no, traffic risk is real. We should like, this is the dumb way to lose your life or limbs or get a concussion or what have you.
1: There's this other example that kind of underscores what we're talking about here. Take the example of eating raw cookie dough from the food mixer. It's got raw egg in it, and people are so concerned about raw or undercooked eggs. And then you take an example like sushi, it's got raw fish in it, and you know, you wouldn't give a friend a hard time about sushi. Is it more about like the social acceptance of risk? Is that the reason people will dig into one and not another?
0: Well, that's what my research shows, that indeed, that it does tie back to how people perceive a risk to be, like, or how accepted people perceive a risk to be in their community. So yeah, I think in a lot of ways, whether we choose to talk about a risk or whether we choose to maybe reinforce a conversation, it really does tie back to, well, is this something that we see as worth talking about in our community? Are we maybe perhaps unsure of how to deal with a given risk? And if we think we already know what people think, and if we think we already know how to deal with it, then it's just not an interesting topic of conversation. And so it also makes sense that when something is less socially accepted, then it becomes more of a topic of conversation.
1: And how much of risk talk in communities is about the actual facts, or is it more about like reassuring, bonding, judging each other, nagging each other, things like this? Is it more about like the underlying social stuff than it is the actual risk?
0: Yeah, I'm really happy you brought it up, because actually one of my other studies looked exactly at why people talk about risk. And so when you look at the literature, a lot of it is really focused on this function of information exchange. But what one of my articles found was that that's really not a important factor at all. It is really about social support, exchanging advice, not

0: necessarily from a knowledge base, but in terms of like how to deal with certain behavioral patterns, habits that maybe are not the healthiest. Like, how do I adopt a more healthy lifestyle? People will talk about that. They'll support each other if they're worried, if they're frustrated. So there's really a lot, like those functions are a lot more important than they've been considered up until this point.
1: After studying all this, how people talk about it, does it change the way you think about risk in your conversations? When people start saying, oh, I would never smoke, and everyone at the dinner party agrees, do you thinking to yourself, oh, this is just people bonding, and yet here they are drinking or something like this?
0: Well, I have two observations that are maybe minor but quite fun. One is that at a certain point, not really knowing where I wanted to go with it, I started to just write down my conversations about risk on an everyday basis. And I realized that I have several a day. And a lot of the time, they would be me worrying, say, about my mom. And I think I'm a bit more cautious than she is. So, and she does not like to go to the doctor. And so I would be on her back about that. But I noticed that I would have these conversations multiple times a day. But then in one of my studies, I asked people to actually recall a conversation on risk they'd had. And some people, they would go back to like a month prior. So there's not a lot of awareness when people are talking about risks. I thought that was a really fun thing. And then the other thing that I noticed, which is in kind of a trait, I think populated or at least written about by Greg Myers, is that people tend to use these commonplaces, which I find very fascinating, which are statements that make sure that the peace is kind of kept in a conversation. And to do that, you make these statements that you can't really argue with. So someone will be like, well, you know, this is quite like there's quite a bit of risk with this behavior. And then that person will be like, yeah, but there are risks to everything. Mm. And you can't really argue with that. And it also shuts down the conversation a little bit, but without anyone losing face, really. So that's quite a big challenge with conversations about risk, that the risk to lose it, of losing face, is quite big. So like in certain situations. So if I tell you that I'm scared about something and you say, oh, well, you being silly right now, then I'm not going to feel good after that. I'm going to feel like maybe I am being silly. And so I find these little strategies quite fascinating to observe.
1: Well, Sarah Perlstein is a health sociologist at Leiden University in the Netherlands. Sarah, I've enjoyed talking risk with you. Well, about risk.
0: Yeah, me too. This was so fun.
1: Coming up after the break, across the world, this story keeps on repeating itself across many cultures, and it's an eerie one. A man meets a beautiful stranger, a woman, falls hopelessly in love, and pays a terrible price. It's called the femme fatale. I'm sure you've heard of it. But why does this dangerous beauty myth show up in almost every place on Earth? There's some interesting anthropology behind that, and that is what we will discuss in a few moments' time.
2: 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That's 1-888-505-6644. 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
16: We're expecting a high of 15 degrees today with increasingly cloudy skies and a 30% chance of showers late in the morning and in the early afternoon. At night, clear and a low of zero. Tomorrow, sunny and a high of 17. It'll be a 40% chance of showers in the evening and a low of 4 overnight. Monday, mix of sun and clouds and a high of 7. Tuesday, cloudy and a high of 6.
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1: Across the world, a story keeps popping up in many cultures. A man falls for a beautiful, stunning woman, a stranger, and it ends badly, sometimes with heartbreak, humiliation, even death. Tonight, why does the story of the dangerous beauty, the femme fatale, show up almost everywhere that humans exist? Well, let's discuss that with William Jankowiak, an anthropology professor at the University of Nevada. William, welcome to the show.
17: Yeah, hi.
1: So you guys looked across many different cultures. This narrative of the femme fatale, what got you interested in it, and how often did it show up around the world?
17: Well, this really comes out of a theory, out of a Darwinian evolutionary theory that argues and asserts that it's universal for men in a state of erotic attraction to desire a nubile, youthful woman. And I wondered, I said, if that is true, there should be a counter-narrative that warns people about that which they desire could be posed with conflict and problems. So I kind of looked for its inverse. So if the proposition is universal, there should be an inverse. That is, the culture should be warning men to be careful what you wish for. So that was the theoretical background that prompted me to do this exploration.
1: And that's exactly what the femme fatale narrative is. Like, I'm thinking of the Hollywood version. We've got, you know, noir film, lipstick, danger.
17: Yes.
1: But how universal is this story? Like, do we find it in tribes, in different continents and things like this?
17: Well, that was the real question. And a lot of this, I've been working in northern China for over 30 years. And it was during that research that I came across with the Chinese would call it the Huli Jing, the fox fairy. And the fox fairy is fascinating because there's two narratives of it. In its larger form, it's a spirit that attracts men. It turns into a beautiful woman. Men want the woman. They possess it. And then she eats their heart out. Notice the organ here, the center of emotions. She eats the heart out.
1: Yeah.
17: Okay. But there's also a counter narrative that's a romantic love tale where the spirit, taking the form of a beautiful woman, falls deeply in love with the man and will not harm him and will try to protect him. And most of the college students, when they're hearing the story, love the second narrative because it fits into a romantic love tale. But the interesting thing is this fear of women. And I remember when I was reading it, I was talking to a lot of my friends, and I said, when you see a pretty woman, do you fear? And they go, oh, yeah. You're attracted. She's gorgeous to look at, but you're really fearful what she might do to you. So we see here in one level is erotic power. Is erotic power just something that steams out of Euro-American cultural history of patriarchy? Or is there something else that's going on that's embedded just in the natural attraction to beauty? And why is it that men are attracted more to beauty, physical beauty, than women are? Women notice it, but they're not shaped in the same way that men are.
1: There's also this side of it around like emotional commitment and deception. Like you think that this femme fatale is committing to you, but really she's deceiving you. Why is this fear of being misled in love such a powerful theme that seems to come up wherever the story is told?
17: Because you're dealing with a reflective person. And anytime you're interacting with another person, you can never control what that person's thinking and feeling. In the sexual encounter, males and females are vulnerable. And what you have in the femme fatale, and this is a very interesting question here, is the fear of women a fear of sexual pollution, or is it a fear of becoming emotionally involved? There are some cultures that look at sexual intercourse as polluting. And some Papua New Guinea cultures, young men will tell the anthropologists, sex feels so good, but yet it's so bad for you. And it's not by known that they would take a bamboo knife and cut their and so they can bleed into the river and get rid of the bad polluting. Now, that's a fair question that I had. Is that universal? The answer is no. What's far more universal in all the stories is the man getting married, and then something bad happens to him. It's only after the commitment. Notice in the Chinese fox fairy story, it's only after the man falls in love with her that she kills him.
1: Yeah.
17: She doesn't kill him when she first meets him. He has to make the commitment. So you're really right on your question. Why is it? How universal is this fear of commitment and being betrayed in that commitment? Because in commitment, we are so vulnerable. The story's all been played out about women, about the vulnerability they feel being taken advantage by men. Less known but equally salient is men's fear of being taken advantage of.
1: In these stories, are the men usually like victims, fools, villains, like guys who just fell too hard too fast? Like who is the character that
17: it's your normal Joe, so to speak?
1: Yeah.
17: They're just an everyday man. Nothing special, no aristocracy, no high powered man. They're just your average person who confronts a strange woman who they find beautiful, and they get involved.
1: Do you think these stories are just cautionary tales about mate choice? Like, what kind of lesson are they trying to teach us?
17: Yes, In many ways, they are cautionary tales. In many ways, too, a lot of these cultures are arranged marriage societies. But remember, just because you have arranged marriage societies doesn't mean you have individuals who get love crushes and want to follow that crush. So in many ways, these serve as warnings. Be careful of making a decision on your own because you can make a mistake.
1: Now, there would be people that would argue the femme fatale narrative is meant to kind of control women or reinforce male dominant stereotypes, things like that. Women, if they're attractive, are somehow bad. Do you think there's validity to that criticism? Do you think there's something deeper going on with these stories? Maybe both.
17: The deeper part is why are we attracted to beauty? And what makes beautiful women sometimes the most powerful people in the world?
1: Yeah. I wonder how modern dating fits into all this, you know, like Tinder, Instagram, apps, things like this. Do they make the fear of romantic deception even stronger? Like, how do you even know it's a real picture? Things like this.
17: Yeah, I imagine AI is even going to make it worse.
1: I don't even think it's going to make it worse. I think it is worse because of AI now.
17: Yeah, no, I think that's you're definitely going to see that. It's not that you're going to eliminate the attraction, but you're going to also be... You're going to see a lot more caution about making a commitment. Here comes the interesting fact, is men seem to fall in love quicker than women do. Women are much more pragmatic, much slower, more calculating in terms of evaluating things. We're talking in general ways now. Obviously, there's individual variation. But men tend to, the old question, I see a beautiful woman, I fall in love, and all the guys laugh and says, oh, it's just sexual lust, but you're covering it with love. I used to think that, but the more I started looking at this, I realized sometimes out of a sexual desire, it quickly becomes ideal, almost simultaneously into a love object. And when that happens, the cognitive processes or the evaluative process of being in love take over. And then that person wants to bond with that particular person, which is fascinating in a way.
1: Well, William Jankowiak is an anthropology professor at the University of Nevada. William, this has been an interesting chat. Thank you for joining me.
17: Oh, my pleasure.
1: Coming up, Gen Z is dating less, and that might mean fewer skills learned for navigating bosses, conflict, and office politics. Does skipping out on bad dates and avoiding conflict create an awkward workforce? Probably.
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22: From the National Newsroom of the Canadian Press, I'm Lisa Laporte. Prime Minister Mark Carney granted a rare series of interviews to journalists this week to mark the one-year anniversary of his election victory. He told the Canadian Press that Canada isn't talking about halting energy or critical mineral trade with the U.S. while ruling out using them as leverage in upcoming talks. Carney also suggested that further integration with the U.S. in those highly coveted sectors remains in question. Two Canadians on a flotilla bound for the Gaza Strip who were detained by Israel in the Mediterranean Sea have been released.
25: The news was confirmed from a spokesperson for a group trying to break the Israeli Navy blockade of Gaza to deliver aid. Safa Shebi says she's been told by Global Sabud, Canada's organizer on the ground in Greece, that both Canadians were in hospital for medical checkups. Ontario nurse Marie Tota and Quebec City student Umer Tiar were among the activists whose boats were intercepted this week by the Israeli Navy in international waters. Meanwhile, a third Canadian was rescued by Greenpeace and Spanish NGO Open Arms after her boat was destroyed and she was left adrift in the sea. From the Canadian Press, I'm Don Mitchell.
22: A long-anticipated public hearing into the 2015 death of BC man Miles Gray, which happened after a violent encounter with police, has been delayed yet again. This comes as the recent appointment of a lawyer representing one of the Vancouver police officers under investigation means he can no longer represent the officer at the hearing. It's official. Spirit is shutting down the airline. Impacted passengers have been told to email or call the airline through a new website. This follows talks of a government rescue deal, according to industry analyst Henry Hardeveld, who spoke with ABC News.
28: Some airlines have said that they will offer what they call rescue fares. These are fares capped at a certain amount. They won't be available on every Spirit route, but they'll be available on some. You may need to show proof of travel on Spirit, such as an email copy of your itinerary. And if there are seats available, the airline will sell you a fare. But remember, we are approaching summer travel, so it may not be easy to get a seat.
22: That was industry analyst Henry Hardeveld. And the use of artificial intelligence is under scrutiny in Hollywood.
4: The organization behind the Oscars is for the first time addressing the use of artificial intelligence in performances and scripts for the 2027 Academy Awards. The new rules are not banning AI, but the emphasis is on human authorship. The Academy also stresses humans must be at the center of the creative process. Screenplays must be human-authored to be eligible. The Academy is reserving the right to ask for more information from a filmmaking team about the nature of the use of AI. I'm Ed Donahue.
22: This is the Canadian Press. In sports, the Tampa Bay Lightning beat the Montreal Canadiens 1-0 in NHL overtime tonight to force a Game 7 in their playoff series. Elsewhere, Buffalo is moving on to the second round after beating Boston 4-1. The Toronto Raptors-Cleveland Cavaliers NBA playoff series is going the distance. Toronto forced a decisive seventh game Friday night with a 112-110 victory. RJ Barrett hit the winning basket for the Raptors. Elsewhere, the top-seeded Detroit Pistons also stayed alive with a 93-79 win over Orlando. Kazuma Okamoto homered twice as the Toronto Blue Jays beat the Minnesota Twins 7-3 in Major League Baseball action. And Canada's Nick Taylor is five shots off the lead at the PGA Tour's Cadillac Championship in Miami. He's tied for second place at the tournament's midway point. From the Canadian Press, I'm Lisa Laporte.
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1: Hey, welcome in. Coming up later in the show, when new moms go online, watch videos on platforms like TikTok, they see perfect babies, spotless homes, and other mothers who somehow look rested. Could mother-related content online harm real moms? A new study says it's messy, but there's a way to protect mom's mental health. That we'll cover in about 10 minutes' time. Then after that, when you think of who trades cryptocurrency, you might picture a financial rebel with some secret knowledge. But a new study suggests something a lot more ordinary. Young people, hype, tax confusion. Who's really engaging with crypto and why? That's our topic halfway through the hour. All right, let's dive into the show. If a past turbulent romantic relationship teaches you deep lessons about yourself, what happens if you skip dating and relationships entirely? Well, the younger generation, Gen Z, is dating less. And now one expert says they're showing up to work a little socially undertrained. They're performing worse at their jobs. I am here with Tessa West, a psychology professor at New York University, to discuss just this. Tessa, welcome to the show.
5: Thank you so much for having me.
1: So your research shows a direct link between the decline of romantic relationships and workplace performance. That's kind of a wild thing to even think could exist. Can you kind of set it up for me a bit?
5: Yeah, I don't think it's that wild at all. If you think about it, when you're in a romantic relationship, you learn how to cooperate with someone. You learn how to negotiate. You learn how to talk about all those really uncomfortable things that you can't wiggle out of. You do all of that stuff at work. And if you think about the first time you had a boss or a teammate that you had to talk about something that you're like, oh, this is going to suck so bad. You've already done that when you were 14, 15, 16. Those skills are actually really transferable. We just don't think about that. All those awkward moments when we're kids, we're actually learning quite a bit that when we're 20, 21, 22, we can just kind of bring that stuff back up, use it in the workplace.
1: You very quickly sold me. Bad dates are actually job training. Fine, I accept it. But what is it about friction in relationships that kind of teaches us about friction in the workplace? I would think that those are two very different kinds of friction.
5: You know, when it comes to relationships, honestly, there's only so many ways you can skin a cat. It's these interpersonal dynamics, they are what they are. So if you think about conflict, for example, if someone is trying to avoid an uncomfortable conversation, they'll bait and switch you, or they'll engage in reverse blame, or they will come up with all kinds of explanations for their behavior that has nothing to do with the actual thing. They do that at work. They do that at home. Your kids will do that to you as parents. Your parents will do that to you as adult children. All of these basic interpersonal dynamics are really replicable from situation to situation. And when we develop the skills to do them when we're young, we actually kind of really develop a strength of tolerance for the uncomfortable. I think that's really what it is, that we can then pull out in the workplace, so we're less likely to wiggle out of uncomfortable situations and kind of learn how to work through them, even if they aren't exactly the same. is the ones in our romantic relationships.
1: So that's the deeper thing. It's practice in being in uncomfortable situations, and dating is like excellent practice in our teens, early 20s, that kind of thing. Is that the claim here?
5: Yeah, I think too, dating, this is going to sound really weird, but dating involves live in real life interaction versus something that this younger generation does a lot, which is asynchronous communication, texting, Slacking, you know, whatever, Instagram, messaging. When you're talking to someone in real life, you have to read their nonverbal behavior. You have to be flexible to respond in different ways. And you kind of can't get away with dating someone like that, at least for not too long, before you have to show up and see them in person. The modern workplace, you know, eventually you're going to have to show up in person and talk to that boss or talk to that team member or whatever. And so I think we're forgetting that you have to learn those in-person live communication skills. And you're doing that in real life with these dating relationships. And I'd say it's not just dating, it's roommates, it's all kinds of complex relationships. Those are also the skills that you're learning that you need to execute on in the workplace. So it's not just the like uncomfortable, it's in real life, it's face-to-face, it's nonverbal behavior, all that sort of gritty stuff that really defines kind of human relationships.
1: I'm not 40 yet, I will be in a few months, but I'm gonna sound a million right now. But to me, like romantic conflicts played out over text message, slowly, asynchronously, like you say, it's like chess by mail.
5: Yeah.
1: Like you need interactive, like the idea of getting into a romantic squabble with your person you're dating and doing it over text to me is so wild. Like, why not do it over the phone, that immediate feedback? Is that what you think Gen Z is lacking here? Because they're on with the tech stuff too much.
5: They do text a lot. They actually, this is a funny data point. Gen Z is incredibly anxious about phone calls.
1: I know.
5: They really hate spontaneous phone calls.
1: I know.
5: So if they don't know what's coming, they really, really freak out. And so they like to be able to think about what they're going to say next. But they're also living in this massive uncertainty world of not actually being able to interpret what a text means. Because even something like the period at the end of a word, okay, can be interpreted in a million different ways. Is someone trying to be too abrupt? You know, what exactly is that signaling? And so they're constantly learning and trying to read into that stuff. And that's where they're putting their effort in communication. Then they show up at the workplace and like none of that stuff matters. And their boss is thinking, how come you just can't on the fly negotiate with me? Well, it's because they learned how to read periods and ellipses and things like that. That's where all that effort was going in their childhood, in their early years, instead of learning how to do the face-to-face stuff.
1: So a real skill lost here is negotiation.
5: Oh, yeah. Negotiation, cooperation, you know, all of those things, and perspective taking. I think that's another huge one of thinking through a situation through multiple perspectives, what this person is thinking, what that other person's thinking, and dealing with what scientists call attributional ambiguity. Any situation can be interpreted in a million different ways. Younger generations, and actually all of us to some extent, usually see it through the lens of ourselves, and we have a really hard time seeing what it looks like through the lens of anybody else. Kind of the classic example is someone stole my idea at work, right? Or, you know, someone interrupts me all the time at work. When you're really myopic that way, relationships shake that out of you because you're sort of forced to take other people's perspectives. And if you don't, you get dumped quite a bit. You know, you don't really last very long. You learn not to do that so much when you're young. It gets pushed out of you and then you go to work and you're much better at it.
1: So how prepared for the workforce is Gen Z? I lament asking that question because from what I hear, it's grim.
5: It's not great. I mean, I don't like dunking on Gen Z completely. I think they have definitely have some skills that other generations don't, but they are very uncomfortable in the workplace in person, and they don't like doing these uncomfortable negotiation, cooperation type things. They also really rely on GPT and other forms of AI to do this sort of heavy lifting for them.
1: And analyze social situations using a large language model. That freaks me out.
5: Yeah, they do. Like 90% of them like go to LLMs to ask all this stuff. So here's what's scary about that. The LLMs are sycophantic, so they tell them, you're doing great, your boss is the one that's the problem, not you. It makes them feel more confident in their skills, but also less likely to execute on what the LLM tells them to do. And so you both get kind of withdrawal from the social interaction and overconfidence at the same time. And I think, you know, because of that combination, it's really putting them at a disadvantage. There's also a bit of a failure to launch problem where a lot of them aren't moving away from home. And so they're not getting that independent experience. But that's also, you know, associated with the lack of relationship experience. And so there's a huge negative stereotype against them. In addition to the real stuff, there's also just this horrible stereotype against them that Gen X and millennials have. So it's a bad situation out there for them. It's not great.
1: To a Gen X person listening, to a Gen Z person listening, or maybe a Gen X with a Gen Z kid, whatever, to a young person listening, is the advice just date more and date more in person? Like what would you say to a Gen Z so that they could be better prepared for the workforce?
5: You need to have in-person interactions. And I know that sounds really patronizing and trite, but I teach close relationships at NYU and I see the allergy to having face-to-face interactions that are uncomfortable. I think you need to go out with your friends in person. Do not be a house goblin and sit at home and watch TV all day. Go out and socialize. You know, talk to people who are of a different status than you, like your teachers or your boss or whoever, in person, in those jobs that don't really seem to matter so much right now. Develop that muscle. If you don't have a romantic partner, fine. Find an uncomfortable roommate to talk to. Somebody.
1: All right. Don't be a house goblin. You heard it here first from Tessa West, a psychology professor at New York University. Tessa, this has been a great chat. Thank you for being on the show.
5: Thank you so much.
1: Coming up on social media, you can watch videos created by picture-perfect moms with adorable babies, spotless homes, glowing parents. But what if those posts are making real mothers with real problems feel worse? And how can we change all that? That's what we'll cover in a moment.
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0: Waking up on an increasingly cloudy Saturday, there's a 30% chance of showers late this morning and early afternoon. The high is 15 degrees. Then it will dip down to zero with a north wind 30 gusting to 50. On Sunday, sunny and a high of 17. Then cloudy with a 40% chance of showers and a low of 4. Monday, mix of sun and clouds, high of 7. And Tuesday, cloudy and a high of 6.
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1: Every mom creating content on social media seems to have the perfect baby, the perfect house, and suspiciously perfect hair. What happens to real mothers, though, when they see and watch those perfect mom posts? Well, that's what we're going to discuss here with Sierra Kirkpatrick, an advertising and public relations professor at the University of Nebraska, Lincoln. Sierra, welcome to the show.
3: Thank you for having me.
1: I guess it's like anything else on social media. People just portray these perfect lives that may not be true. Do we see that with mom content, or is mom content uniquely trying to show a perfect life? Because I feel like motherhood has some real difficulties with the crying and the screaming and the barfing. You know, I do feel like it's a little more, I don't know, pronounced.
3: For sure. Yeah. So it's no, you know, new revelation that media, social media really is a highlight reel of everyone's life, right? But when it comes to motherhood content specifically, what we're seeing is it really glamorizes what motherhood is like, which is not an accurate perception or representation of what mothers encounter once they take on that new role. I think what's unique here, though, is that motherhood is such a shift in your identity. It changes, you know, your financial situation, the roles and responsibilities you have. It changes your body and how you think about things. And so mothers are especially vulnerable when they're encountering these highlight reels online, which makes it more problematic and more likely for these idealized depictions to have harmful effects.
1: Well, let's talk about those harmful effects. Idealized posts, do they make new moms feel worse about themselves when they look at their lives, they look at the influencer's life, and it doesn't add up?
3: Yes, they sure do. So all humans, just naturally, we make social comparisons. That's how we evaluate ourselves, our lives. It's a natural thing. We all do it. When it comes to motherhood, like I said, it's very idealized. And so when we go to make those comparisons, we see this huge discrepancy between our own experience and what we see portrayed online. And so I've been conducting multiple studies now looking at what specific harms it has on mothers. And my research shows that those idealized posts on social media actually cause mothers to feel envy and develop state anxiety and feelings of shame. And what's really interesting is that it doesn't actually matter if that content is coming from influencers or just everyday mothers, like the mom down the street. If any mom posts idealized content on social media, it can have harmful effects, which is really interesting and important to think about.
1: So when we think about what to do about it, and I feel like I've covered this on all angles of social media, the researchers, the people who study it, they say social media bad, don't use it. There's no one that's going to listen to that, right? Like, it's entertaining, it's addictive, it's part of your social group. You talk about the videos, you share the videos. One of my close friends, we just send each other memes all the time. If you gave me a study that memes are bad, although I'm not sure they are, but if you gave me that study, we would still do it. And so what I like about your research is you kind of take this, I don't know, balanced diet approach.
3: Yes.
1: Of showing people content. Yes, it's motherhood content on social media, but it's more realistic. What effect would something like that have?
3: Yes, exactly. So I don't want the solution to be that we have to get off of social media, because like you said, that's not realistic. And social media is actually like one of the main sources of information for moms, especially as they're trying to learn all about their new role and how they should be handling their new duties as a mom. And so once I discovered all of these harmful effects of social media, I shifted my research to wanting to focus on, okay, what can be an easy solution to help protect moms from having these harmful effects? And so what I found was that even if we just have a few realistic portrayals of motherhood intertwined into those more idealized depictions, it actually helps protect the moms. So it's like it kind of brings us back to reality a little bit and gives us that reminder of, okay, just because I see these perfect, happy experiences online, that's not the only thing that exists. If we see mothers be a little bit more raw and authentic, it reminds ourselves, okay, there are other people like me. I'm not alone in feeling like I don't always do the best job in this job of motherhood.
1: What would some raw and authentic content look like? Humor me for a second here. I assume it could be actually fun, showing like a trashed kitchen, dirty diapers, like crying baby. Like, that seems like really real to me.
3: Exactly. And, you know, it's making sure that, you know, you don't always clean the house first before you take a picture. You know, moms like to push all the clutter away and make it seem like their house is pristine and perfect. That's not necessary. Like, it's okay for people to see that you actually live in your house. Or kind of, you know, taking that funny spin of like comparing, like, this is what my kid looks like when we're happy and at the park. This is what it looks like when we go to leave and you like can't get them to get back in the stroller or back in the car and they're flailing about, you know. Showing that those good moments are often accompanied by challenges too, and that's okay. That's all part of the experience.
1: So when you show new mothers this kind of content or they consume this kind of content on social media, how does it change how they might feel about their own new experience?
3: Yeah, so what I found was that seeing that interspersed realistic content alongside the idealized post helps them to maintain a positive emotional experience. So if you just see the idealized posts, it makes you lose any positive affect that you have. So you basically have a negative emotional experience. But if we see that mixed in realistic content, you actually sustain your positive affect. It also helps protect you from feelings of shame. So if we only see idealized stuff, we start to feel like, oh no, like I'm a bad mom. I should feel shameful that I don't have that same experience. But we don't see that effect happen if we intersperse that realistic content too. So it protects them from feeling those feelings of shame and failure, which is really important because research shows that shame actually predicts postpartum depression. And so since those things are so mixed, it's a really important finding in that this could be a way to help kind of alleviate that.
1: Yeah, for me, that concept of shame really stands out here. It's like heavier than feeling inadequate. And it would be good to know that like less feelings of that could help with potential postpartum depression and stuff like that.
3: Yes.
1: This is actually kind of a hopeful spin on social media because you're saying if the content were only tweaked and you could still have mom influencers, mom content creators, it might actually be part of a solution here as opposed to the problem.
3: Exactly. Yeah. I like to think of this as like something that mothers can easily influence themselves. So if we try to seek out realistic influencers or moms that we know are more balanced in what they share, then that can help to train our algorithm to show us more content like that, that doesn't make us feel so bad about ourselves. And I think this is something that, you know, health professionals, health practitioners can help with too, like talking about social media with moms and asking about who they follow and how they feel after they see content and giving them recommendations on how they might be able to tweak what they see online a little bit to give them that more realistic, balanced view.
1: I can't claim to understand how the deep inner workings of TikTok or YouTube's algorithm function, but I do know this, the kind of content you look at, it ends up just giving you more of that. So if someone's listening right now and they're looking at overly idealized stuff, I guess just seek out more, you know, gritty stuff. And so in the hope that your algorithm would be more balanced, is that like a simple takeaway?
3: Exactly. Yeah. Like once we start watching something, TikTok thinks that that's all we want to see. So that can be really dangerous if we're only watching and engaging with those idealized posts. But even just finding one influencer that we like in terms of being a little more raw and authentic can help us to be introduced to more of that content, which can help protect us.
1: And if these platforms wanted to reduce harm, and I'm not sure they would, but they could surface content like that, I suppose.
3: Exactly. It'd be amazing if the platforms could help us to avoid those harmful echo chambers that the algorithms lead us to.
1: Now, zooming out a bit, do you think this problem, and I know the answer to my question is no, but do you think this problem is just about motherhood or part of a deeper thing where social media is kind of selling impossible versions of everyday life?
3: Yeah, for sure. It all goes back to that whole idea that we as humans just compare ourselves naturally. So whether we're a mom or we're experiencing like where we're at in our career or in our family dynamics, there's so much that we can constantly compare ourselves to. So it's not just a motherhood problem. I think if we did this study where we're testing this interspersing strategy in another context, we'd probably see the same thing again. Because if we can compare ourselves to things that are more authentic and realistic and that we can relate to, that can really help us to feel less alone and not be so stressed out about the situation that we're in ourselves.
1: At the risk of using a cliche here, although I find this cliche helpful, and it's not just for moms, but also for moms, the only person you should be comparing yourself to is you yesterday, not everyone online, not your friends, anyone like that.
3: Yes.
1: Well, thanks so much for talking to me today, Sierra. I've enjoyed this interview.
3: Yeah, thank you so much.
1: Sierra Kirkpatrick is an advertising and public relations professor at the University of Nebraska, Lincoln. Coming up after the break, cryptocurrency. When you think of who trades it, you might picture blockchain geniuses, digital rebels, people saying terms like decentralized currency with confidence. But some research into who's actually trading the stuff says they're pretty young, they're pretty inexperienced, and they're hype driven. They might not even realize the tax man needs a piece. So are crypto traders really financially savvy? That's what we'll discuss after the break.
2: 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That's 1-888-505-6644. 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
1: Crypto. crypto traders. They love to talk about blockchains, wallets, gas fees, cold storage, the virtues of decentralized currency, whatever any of that means. But there's a new study that says many of these traders might be young, hype-driven, and the headline, financially inexperienced, and also pretty confused when it comes to taxes. Let's talk to someone who worked on that research. His name is Jaron Wild. He's an accounting professor at the University of Iowa. Jaron, welcome to the show.
0: Thanks so much for having me, David. It's great to be here.
1: Nothing sounds more exciting than diving through an enormous pile of tax return data. The thrill of that. Is that what drives you every day?
0: Every day. We get up and what we want to do is talk about taxes from the beginning to the end of the day. Not really, but it allows us to be able to recover some hopefully important economic insights that will hopefully be relevant to lots of people.
1: What made you curious about how crypto traders are engaging with their taxes and how financially experienced they are when you actually talk about stuff that isn't cryptocurrency? What made you want to investigate that in the first place?
0: Yeah, that's a great question. So, you know, when we stop and think about the evolving nature of what's going on in the economy and so forth, one of the things that's really pretty new in a big picture perspective is, you know, cryptocurrency. It hasn't been around that long, but it has been this growing phenomenon. So in the last several years, it's reached into the trillions. If you look at total market, caps for this stuff, phenomenon. So in the last several years, it's reached into the trillions. If you look at total market, caps for this stuff, and we really

0: contribute some evidence that will be helpful, hopefully, to policymakers, but just insightful across the board for lots of people.
1: When someone hears crypto trader, they might have imagined like a young financial wizard in a hoodie with the logo of a tech company on it. What does your insight tell us about what the actual crypto traders look like demographically?
0: Yeah, that's a good question. One of the big insights I would say that we take from this is that it's evolving over time. So for example, in like a buried appendix in the paper, what we show is in 2014, we actually have like a heat map of the United States and where the crypto, you know, reporters are. And it's at, as you might expect, it's in the coasts of the United States. It's not very concentrated. And then as we move forward from 2014 to towards the end of the sample, then it's essentially covering almost all of the United States. You see it across multiple states, essentially all the states, almost all of them. And so it's becoming this phenomenon where it's not just, you know, relegated to this small group of people here or there, but it's becoming a phenomenon with lots of people engaged in this.
1: I knew that it had shifted. Like in 2022, I was in a cab in like San Diego, and the cabbie was telling me about Dogecoin, which is like a meme cryptocurrency. If any of those words didn't make sense to you, I'm actually happy for you, listener. So is the demographic shifting? Is it kind of everyone now? Does it skew young?
0: Yeah, it's a great question. So, you know, if we think about specific, you know, like numbers, the average age in the beginning of our sample was something like, you know, 45 years old, right? By 2021, it's like 34 is the average age. And so it's going younger. That doesn't mean that there aren't, you know, 102-year-olds who are trading in. It doesn't mean that there aren't 13-year-olds that are trading in it. But it is getting younger over time. And the other thing that's moving is the average income of the average cryptocurrency person, taxpayer, is also going smaller, which suggests that younger people appear to be getting into this a little bit more. And those with a little bit less income or a lot less income are tending to get in this more.
1: Let's talk about financial literacy here. How much of crypto trading seems to be driven by like market fundamentals, using the same processes and logic that someone, you know, trading on Wall Street might be doing? Or is it just kind of like, you know, impulsive kind of gambling style investing?
0: That's a great question. So if you talk to different experts on crypto, you'd get lots of different views on this. Some people, sophisticated people I know, they are all into it. And then there's others who are equally sophisticated who are pretty much skeptics. And so I'm not going to do a blanket, you know, statement like that. But what I can share is that the pattern we see is you have something, for example, called meme stocks, right? So there's a phenomenon that took place.
1: Are you about to say GameStop and short squeeze? And I remember all that during the pandemic.
0: Exactly. So there are, you know, and what exactly is a meme stock? There's different definitions, right? But if we take meme stock patterns, for example, well, one of the things we see is crypto sellers are more likely to sell meme stocks than reporting non-crypto investors, right? And so just empirically, that's what we're observing. That does not mean that everyone who's engaged in cryptocurrency is also engaged in meme trading. It also doesn't mean that sophisticated or unsophisticated just bunch in that group. What we are just seeing is this pattern where we see, you know, it's more likely to see meme stock trade or crypto sellers are more likely to sell the meme stocks than those who are, you know, reporting non-crypto investors.
1: I'd be remiss if we didn't talk about the thrill of taxes, especially given that you're an accounting professor. How are these crypto traders engaging with taxes? Are they kind of doing it right? Are they surprised when April comes around? What exactly is going on there?
0: That's a great question. So this is one of the big challenges that we face. And when I say we, academics face this, I suspect the government faces this as well, because it's not always clear exactly who should be reporting it. And let me explain that really quickly. So buying cryptocurrency is not a taxable event in the sense that you don't have to report that on your tax return in terms of I've had some kind of taxable transaction. It's when you engage in a sale or a trade or exchange of some kind, right? So if I buy it and then I sell it, well, all of a sudden now that's a taxable transaction. So if I bought it in 2014 and I've held it since then, there's no tax implication there. But if I bought it and sold it, then all of a sudden I should report the gain or the loss on that transaction.
1: I would hazard to say you must report the gain or the loss.
0: Yeah, the IRS would say you must, right? And they say that even to the point now there's a check the box for those who are filled

0: filling out their tax returns or using software to do it, that essentially makes you say at that top, hey, I engaged in this or I did not in the past, tax year.
1: That's so interesting. And the question in and of itself doesn't really have it doesn't imply what you sold, but just disclosing that on tax returns, that caused people to report the amounts more likely?
0: Yeah, so essentially what we find there is when you have this, virtual currency checkbox, right? This was introduced in 2019. It's moved to the top of the form in 2020. What we see is the probability of self-prepared returns, those that are doing that themselves, not using a pay preparer, they voluntarily increased by a reasonable amount, right? Now, what does that mean? Does it mean that that check the box actually drove that change? We can't say that definitively, but it seems that that's the pattern that they're more likely to report once that happens.
1: There's a stereotype, a myth of the crypto bro or crypto person sort of being a hyper-informed, anti-establishment investor. When you actually look at the data, is that what the average investor looks like? Or are they just kind of like everyone else, kind of confused when tax time comes around, things like this?
0: Yeah, I would suspect that most of this is not nefarious, right? These are individuals who they're engaged in things. One of the things that's striking to me, I remember I went to a little restaurant. And in there, you could pay, I think, for like a hamburger with crypto, for example. What they may not realize is when they do that exchange, that's actually a taxable event. Now, would they know that? Would the average person know that? Really, probably not, right? And so I think there certainly could be the case where there are, actors out there who know exactly what they're doing and they're using it for reasons that aren't really great. And the bulk of it, though, I think, would be people who just don't know, I actually have to pay tax on this gain that I incurred by buying it at a lower amount than when I sold it.
1: Well, Jaron Wild is an accounting professor at the University of Iowa. Jaron, I've enjoyed our chat. Thanks for being on the show.
0: Thanks for having me.
1: Coming up next, scientists say parrots, your favorite bird, they don't just mimic our words. They may actually use names for specific people. So if your parrot yells David from another room, is it talking to you or about you? Or maybe to me? That in a moment.
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18: We're expecting a high of 15 degrees today with increasingly cloudy skies and a 30% chance of showers late in the morning and in the early afternoon. At night, clear and a low of zero. Tomorrow, sunny and a high of 17. It'll be a 40% chance of showers in the evening and a low of 4 overnight. Monday, mix of sun and clouds and a high of 7. Tuesday, cloudy and a high of 6.
19: That I never knew that feeling? It happens every few minutes here. This is The Last Show with David Cooper.
1: And in the latest in the important field of parrot science, researchers say parrots may not just mimic our words, they might actually use human names to identify specific individuals, which raises a mildly unsettling question. What exactly are they saying about us? I am here with Lauren Benedict, a biology professor at the University of Northern Colorado. Lauren, what a joy it is to have you on the show.
20: It is a joy to be here. Thank you so much for having me on.
1: So when we hear parrots say a name, I think the stereotype is Polly. We assume it's just a party trick, that the parrot has just memorized a phrase to get attention or to get a treat. What made you suspect that the parrot might actually be talking to Polly?
20: Well, we had this inkling that parrots might be doing more than just repeating what humans are saying, because before we even started our project, there's great research out there from Irene Pepperberg and others showing that parrots can use words to express pretty complicated concepts, cognitive ideas of what a material is, and they can count, they have number capabilities. And we know that parrots can recognize individuals because in the wild they do that. They have individual signatures. So we thought, well, maybe they can label individuals using names too.
1: So it's not just cute mimicry. There's a hint of something deeper going on. Names, though, the idea that a parrot might know my name, David, and call it out to mean David and to get my attention for whatever reason. How do you even begin to test something like that?
20: That's a great question. We didn't do a super in-depth test ourselves. What we did is we relied on the people who live with parrots to tell us. And there are millions of parrot owners out there living with parrots, and they interact with those parrots every day. And we have a survey. So we asked people to tell us all about the things that their parrots do and say. And a lot of people told us how their parrots use names. And a lot of people gave us really specific examples of when their parrots use names in super interesting ways.
1: Let's talk about some of these examples. Which are some of the ones that fascinated you, or what was the group of ones that fascinated you the most?
20: First, I'll say that there were a bunch of examples of parrots using names in ways that do not match our concept of a name. So a lot of parrots just yell their own name to get attention, which is not really something humans do, except for maybe small children having a tantrum or something, right? Shouting their own name so you pay attention to them. So parrots certainly do that, which is not really great evidence that they're labeling individual people or other animals with a name. But there were some really great examples of parrots that use names in ways that match the way that you and I use a name. So, for example, there was one parrot that lived in a household with many other parrots. And when the owner put each parrot to bed, if they did it in any order, the first parrot would say, "Good night, Polly. Good night, Sammy. Good night, Pico." In the order that they were put to bed, and they would get every name correct. So they were clearly referring to each bird.
1: And if you swap out the names, they get the order correct. That to me indicates like a pretty high level of thinking, probably smarter than me now that I think about it.
20: Yeah, that they can substitute the different names into the phrase was really interesting to us too. So we're not 100% sure that they have a concept of what good night means, but certainly they have this idea that there is something you say, and then you put each individual's name with that to modify it. And that refers to what's happening to those individual birds as they're going to bed.
1: Okay, so that's one thread of evidence. Were there any others?
20: Yeah, there were some other really interesting ones. One of my favorite examples was a bird that if you called it by the wrong name, it would correct you and tell you its name.
1: Oh, wow. Really? Like, you would just say like, hey, Jimmy, it's like, no, it's Bobby, like that kind of thing?
20: Yeah, that's what the owner reported. And as I said, we weren't in the households measuring it ourselves, but that person told us that their bird regularly did that. So that suggests that they have an idea that they are so-and-so, so they know their own name, and they know that other people have names, or other birds have names, because if you use the wrong name for them, they correct you, which is really kind of interesting in terms of what they know about who individuals are and self-awareness.
1: It certainly does. I have a cat, and I love him, but he's not the smartest cat in the world. I go on YouTube, and I watch cat owners that at least appear to have genius animals. If I were to get a parrot, how likely is it that it would be able to know names like this and be of that level of intelligence? Is it most birds or just a rare few?
20: It's a great question. We're not entirely sure. A lot of parrot owners who have parrots for many, many years and try to teach them to talk, those birds never talk. So we don't really know what's going on in their heads. So you certainly can't count on it. And I would say that of the birds that do learn to talk, it's, again, a little bit of a crapshoot to see what you get. Some of them learn what you want them to learn. Some of them don't. So they might never learn a name, and you might never be able to assess their ability to use names. But that's why we did our research by surveying as many people as possible, because we now have reports on about 1,200 birds. And if you have a big enough sample size, you're going to get the examples of the birds that did learn enough to really explain it to you.
1: It's funny to me that parrots are out there and they might be smart enough to learn names, but they just don't because they're stubborn or they hate their humans or something. Were there any other striking examples of the way parrots use language that you want to tell me about?
20: Well, we were specifically just surprised at how many of these birds use names, because we just asked people in the survey. We didn't ask people, does your parrot use a name? We said, what are some words and phrases that your parrot uses? And about 50% of those reports on birds included names. So we were really surprised that there were a lot of names in there. And this research project focused specifically on those names. But we are also interested, and we're doing future research to try and figure out what else parrots talk to their owners about, right? What else do they learn?
1: What are there any early examples or things you suspect that they've learned that you haven't necessarily done a study on, but you're going in thinking that, hey, they know this?
20: Yeah, well, in the wild, parrots have to talk about sleep, they have to talk about food, they have to talk about the social interactions they have with other parrots. And so we think that all those things probably drive what they learn with their human flock as well as with their bird flock.
1: Arguing about what time we need to go to bed, what we're going to have for dinner, and what our friends are up to, that's literally every conversation I have with my girlfriend. Parrots aren't so different from us. Do other animals learn names? Maybe they can't vocalize like parrots, but I'm thinking smart ones like dolphins or elephants.
20: Yeah, so there's been research to show lots of animals learn their own name. I mean, if you have a dog, it probably knows its name, right? It can't say it, but it learns it. So there's the learning to recognize a name, and then there's the learning to say a name, which is a little bit different. So lots of animals like dogs recognize names. Animals that say names, there is some evidence that elephants and dolphins, as you pointed out, as well as parrots and some primates, might have name-like tags for each other in nature. But it is so hard to study that because I don't speak elephant.
1: I've heard of like AI and machine learning and algorithms to try to parse out various phrases in like dolphin language, but I'm not sure what the results of these studies are.
20: Yeah, they are name-like. And I think dolphins are probably the best example. So there's great research showing that dolphins have what researchers have called signature whistles, where each dolphin creates a whistle that is unique to itself, and it then can use that whistle to identify itself. And more importantly, other dolphins can use or copy that whistle to refer to the first dolphin, because that's kind of a feature of a name, right? Is that other people use it to refer to you. And so there are these signature whistles, but it's so hard to know for sure that it's a typical name, because maybe those dolphins are just mimicking, you know, a catchphrase of the individual, or they're copying some typical thing that that individual does most, but others do sometimes. So it is, those signature whistles are definitely name-like, but the researchers have always stopped short of actually calling it a name, whereas with parrots that use human language, we can call it a name because it is a name.
1: Stepping back, big picture here, when we discover animals can do things like identify names, does it change how we should think about animal intelligence and how they communicate more broadly?
20: Oh, I hope so. I mean, I think every step we take in terms of the research we do on animal intelligence and cognition just reveals that they know more and more than we expected, and they probably are talking to each other in more ways with more detail than we ever could have realized.
1: Well, Lauren, I've enjoyed the chat. Thanks so much for being on the show.
20: Thanks for having me.
1: Lauren Benedict is a biology professor at the University of Northern Colorado. That is a wrap on the show, the night, the week. I hope you have a great weekend. We will be back Monday night. This was never the first show, never the second show, always the last show, but not the last show. Good night.
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10: Global news at 6 o'clock. I'm Noah Fuchs. Winnipeg's incumbent mayor is hitting the campaign trail, promising a forward-thinking term in office. Mayor Scott Gillingham says his job is to serve the needs of Winnipeggers today and Winnipeggers 20 years from now. He says that calls for innovation.
11: We're coming into the future where we're going to be talking about light rail. That's one of the reasons we also, not only do we change our transit system, it's one of the reasons we've also moved our zoning to allow greater density on routes like Pembina Highway, Portage Avenue, Main Street, get more people living in those corridors, and then move at some point to light rail.
10: Gillingham officially registered for re-election yesterday. Winnipeg's next municipal election will be held on October 28th. Meantime, Prime Minister Mark Carney says he's learned over the past year in office that U.S. President Donald Trump prefers to be spoken to directly. Speaking to the Canadian press this week, Carney says Trump is a tough negotiator with strong views about what he wants. He says it's important to find ways to communicate what Canada wants and expects, doing so respectfully, but also directly. Carney granted a rare series of interviews to journalists this week to mark the one-year anniversary of his electoral victory. Between 2022 and 2025, the city of Winnipeg removed just 6 of its more than 700 kilometers of asbestos-lined concrete pipes in the water network. When it comes to the dangers of ingesting water from these pipes, it's highly contested. Global's Vasilios Bellos reports.
12: The city of Winnipeg still has about 715 kilometers of asbestos pipes in the water system. Public health professor Arthur Frank has studied asbestos for more than 30 years. He says as these pipes get older and break down, they release asbestos fibers into drinking water, which can then get caught in the body's gastrointestinal tract.
15: Esophagus, stomach, small intestine, and large intestine all get cancers following exposure to asbestos.
12: Health Canada says there's currently no consistent, convincing evidence of a danger in ingesting asbestos. Winnipeg Water Director Tim Shank says studies show asbestos fibers become dangerous when they're longer than 10 micrometers, but they stopped testing the water for asbestos in 1995.
16: Pretty straightforward answer. We didn't find any. There was no fibers above that length in our water.
12: The United States does have asbestos in drinking water regulations, setting a maximum contaminant level at 7 million fibers per liter. Vasilios Bolos, Global News.
10: and a young man is dead and another is in custody as Mounties continue to investigate a homicide in the Inner Lake. A 23-year-old man from Lake Manitoba First Nation was reported missing yesterday afternoon, and an hour later, police received information that he may have suffered life-threatening injuries. Search teams later located him dead in a wooden area outside the community. His death was declared a homicide, and the investigation quickly led to an arrest. A 23-year-old man remains in custody. RCMP say no charges have been laid. News on the hour, on the half, and when it breaks, right here on 680 CJOB.
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10: Increasing cloudiness today with a 30% chance of some showers late this morning and early this afternoon with a high of 15. Tonight, things will be clearing with a low of zero. Tomorrow, mainly sunny with some increasing cloudiness in the afternoon, high of 20. Whew, that'll be nice. Monday, a mix of sun and cloud, high of 7. Right now, it's 5 degrees at 680 CJOB.
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2: In telecommunications, every once in a while, I feel like it's almost cyclical. I've been with Bell Media. I've been with a couple of the different big names, Rogers included. And every once in a while, the guillotine blade comes down. And this past week, we talked about Rogers as they offered their employees buyouts. I want to talk about that with Jim Stanford. He's an economist and director at the Center of Future Work. Kind enough to join me. Jim, good morning to you.
6: Good morning, Rob.
2: In plain terms, for somebody that's just driving around right now, what is the real risk here?
6: Well, Rogers, of course, is still digesting that big acquisition they made a couple of years ago in 2023. They bought Shaw, the other more independent provider based in Western Canada, for $20 billion. And lots of people at the time warned, you know, what does that consolidation mean for pricing, for concentration, for customer service, and for employment? So we may be seeing another shoe dropping now with this huge buyout offer. Some of the staff at Rogers are not getting the buyout offer. The people who work in the Maple Leaf Sports Enterprises empire, you know, the Blue Jays and all that, are not getting it. Unionized employees are not getting it. They've got better job security. But it's going to be a significant number of people who are basically being given a carrot to leave. And usually what that means is if you don't take the carrot to leave, then there may be some involuntary cuts coming afterwards. So it is a very big company, a very big employer. And, you know, this is certainly a negative bit of news for Canada's economy.
2: You know, I'd love to pull the lens back a little bit, Jim, and just talk about the history of consolidation in this country. Canada already has some of the most concentrated telecom markets around. When you have this trend of big carriers buying up each other, what has historically happened to prices and even innovation in these mergers?
6: Well, Canada is known as a place where telecom services are unusually expensive. And, you know, this is often attributed to the concentration. You know, we got kind of three big carriers, and then, you know, they each have their own brands, you know, their own sort of discount brands, but they're still part of the same corporate structure. And then there are, you know, a few smaller companies trying to crack the industry, but it's hard to do given the infrastructure needs, you know, to offer good service. You need to have infrastructure, and the regulators have tried to do things like require the big carriers to open up their infrastructure and their towers and so on to smaller competitors. That it may have had some impact. Certainly the growth of wireless costs for Canadian consumers has slowed a lot, but the level of those costs is still high relative to other countries. So I guess the Rogers and Bell and TELUS, the three big ones, are adapting to a world where their revenue is not growing as quickly as it used to, and where there's regulatory restraints on their power, including forcing them to open up the infrastructure. And this is probably part of the factor behind Rogers trying to downsize their staff to, you know, conform to that tighter revenue picture for them.
2: You know, I'd like to talk about the regulation, the Competition Bureau and the CRTC. I mean, they're supposed to protect Canadians from anti-competitive deals. So I'm curious to know, with these buyouts that continue to get approved or more often than not get approved, are the regulators just too weak? Are they too slow? Or maybe they're just captured in the industry?
6: Well, the regulators, I think, don't sort of interfere in a sort of moment-to-moment decision, like how many people the companies are going to hire. What they're looking at is, you know, what is their market share and what is the impact of mergers going to be? Now, interestingly enough, when Rogers bought Shaw in 2023 for $20 billion, the regulator actually attached a condition that Rogers had to increase its employment in Western Canada, where Shaw had been located or concentrated. And they were supposed to hire 3,000 new staff in Western Canada and then keep the staff for 10 years. So it's an open question right now. What's happening to that condition, given the buyouts? You know, it could be that Rogers will concentrate the buyouts. Just because they offer the buyouts, you don't know how many workers are going to take it. Mm-hmm. So it doesn't mean, you know, 11,000 people are losing their jobs right now. But it could be they'll concentrate the buyout offers in certain divisions or certain regions and still allow them to meet that requirement of higher staff in Western Canada. But, you know, then that becomes a bit of a shell game, doesn't it? You're hiring people in Western Canada, but letting them off elsewhere. So I do think that Canada's competition law, and we've seen this in other areas, certainly we've talked about it a lot with supermarkets. We've talked about it with the banking sector. Airlines is another industry that's fairly concentrated. Canada's competition law is not as ambitious as it is in other countries in the United States or Europe, where they have more powers to block takeovers and indeed in some cases break up large companies. I suspect the telecom is another example where Canadians need to have a hard look at competition law and what can we do to promote Canadian companies, especially in the high-tech world. So Rogers is a Canadian high-tech company and it's an important part of our economy, but promote them in a way that doesn't hurt the workers at those companies and the consumers of their services.
2: Jim Stanford is an economist and director at the Center of Future Work, joining us here on Weekends Across the Course Radio Network. Jim, one of the things that I've been a part of a let go when I was with Bell Media. I was there and it was gross because it happened overnight. We didn't see it coming and it caught us all by surprise. And then I think a week later they had their Bell Let's Talk campaign, but I digress. From this industry as a whole, is this something we're going to see as a growing trend, buyouts and trying to manage the new wave of media? Because the way that it has shifted so dramatically in the last decade, is there room for a Goliath in a sea of citizen journalism?
6: And it's another complicating factor of the Rogers buyout announcement is Rogers itself has become such a conglomerate of different lines of work. So you've mentioned the media end of the business, which of course is important in Rogers. My guess is most of the buyouts will actually come from the telecom service rather than from media per se. And we know that they have protected the sports and entertainment end of their business completely. There won't be buyouts given there. So my suspicion is that you'll see the biggest headcount reductions in the telecom service, things like customer service or things like technicians that are out and about trying to maintain the infrastructure. Or you could see a shift to outsourcing that work rather than doing it in-house, which can cause problems around quality of service and conditions, working conditions for people doing that work. In the media per se, of course, it has just been an unending cavalcade of technological change, shifting sands in terms of the business environment for running a private media operation. Conventional newspapers, of course, conventional TV stations, losing advertising revenue that's all being sucked up by the Googles and Metas of the world. So it is a very fraught environment. We need media. We need good journalism more so than ever, given all the misinformation and risks to democracy out there. But how we pay for that is changing all the time. Interesting to note, in the federal government's fiscal update, which the finance minister brought down this past week, they're actually going to expand the tax credit for journalism in Canada and possibly expand it to radio and television broadcasting in addition to newspapers. So that's an interesting, I think, recognition that the business environment for journalism and the media is very, very volatile and very, very fragile. So we'll have to see in the specific case of these buyout announcements, how many of the jobs are going to be targeted in media. Hopefully a small share of them, because obviously the whole media operation at Rogers has been cut to the bone and some already. So how they could function, you know, in some of those areas and do credible, high quality journalism with even less people is hard to imagine.
2: Yeah, it's pretty tough. And I'm out here on the West Coast, and they just actually at Langara College closed their journalism department indefinitely, which is a heartbreaking.
6: Another bad sign. Young people thinking about their career, you know, journalism is an incredibly important thing and could be a really exciting career. But if you're entering an industry that is a never-ending bloodbath, then probably you'll look at doing something else. And that's probably what the Langara decision represents. So this is a really important, I think, policy issue that Canadians have to think about. And the federal government's announcement this week to try and, you know, direct some more support to Canadian journalism in all forms, I think is a sign of the times.
2: Jim, thank you for the discussion this morning.
6: My pleasure, sir. Thank you.
2: Let's take a quick break here. When we come back, a couple doing a renovation that could earn them $100,000. I'm Rob Fay. More after this.
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10: Increasing cloudiness today with a 30% chance of some showers late this morning and early this afternoon with a high of 15. Tonight things will be clearing with a low of 0. Tomorrow, mainly sunny with some increasing cloudiness in the afternoon, high of 20. Ooh, that'll be nice. Monday, a mix of sun and cloud, high of 7. Right now it's 5 degrees at 680 CJOB.
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2: I don't know if you've been checking in on Renovation Resort Season 3, but it's heating up. There's no doubt about it. And this is where the pressure really kicks in for the contestants. And I've got two of them in front of me today. Tatiana Taylor-Tate and Thomas Markley, kind enough to join me. Triple T and Thomas Markley, good morning to you both.
20: Good morning. Thank you for having us.
21: Good morning. Yeah, thanks for having us on.
2: I would love to ask you, first and foremost, about the pressure. Tatiana, when you first signed up to do something like this, did you realize what came with the cameras, the lights, the camera, the action?
20: I feel like Thomas and I were used to working under pressure. I feel like we actually add it upon ourselves. But when you add a camera following you 24/7 throughout the whole process, it definitely makes it a lot more difficult and unexpected. There's no moments to kind of be like, okay, I need to step away for a second. They need to capture everything.
2: So Thomas, to those who are driving around Canada today and maybe haven't watched Renovation Resort, why don't you introduce yourself and Tatiana? How do you guys know each other and why did you guys think that this was the right show for you?
21: Me and Tatiana have worked together for, I don't know, almost 6 years now. And we met Nathan, her fiance. I used to work with me and we still kind of work together on projects. But we were introduced together about 6 years ago. We started a project together and we've just kept going. And how we got on the show was Tatiana just called me and there was an opportunity and she asked me if I wanted to be involved. And I just said, yeah, let's go for it. Not really assuming that we were going to get on the show, and it kind of worked out this way, and it's been very high pace ever since. We've just kind of been moving forward. It's been quite the experience, and a lot of spontaneous just go with the flow, which has been, you know, I think that's been a lot of the fun part about it.
2: Tatiana, I got to ask, and maybe they're not going to want me to ask this question, but what's one behind-the-scenes thing about a renovation show that you didn't know unless you were actually a contestant on the show? Like, is it a lot of waiting around for the cameras to position themselves? Is it the fact that they try to get you to do the whole season in 3 weeks? What is something where you're like, man, they wouldn't know this unless they did it themselves?
20: I think, honestly, just the camaraderie, like, how well the team worked together, it is so... There's like a whole like city, I guess you would almost think about it being behind the scenes that you don't expect to really make each episode happen. So honestly, like I think we, Thomas and I, we just admired the art form that it is, really making film production and reality TV possible. There's so many people that it takes to actually bring it to life. So that was not only like surprising and something that we didn't expect, but something I'm like forever grateful for now that I watch every single like show on TV.
2: When you think about this, Thomas, from your craft perspective, is it something where they give you every tool that you need? Do you have to bring your own tools? Like, walk me through some of the little details. Like, I have my golf club, and if I go golfing with a buddy and they say, oh, try this one, I'm like, I'd rather use my own tools. Are you the same way?
21: Yes, I have a lot of my own tools, but for me, I kind of just accepted I was not going to be bringing tools on the airplane. I went all in and said, you know what, this is the experience. I know that they were going to have a great sponsorship from some sort of a tool company. And I just said, you know, I'm going to go all in there. I'm going to take what they give me and really use this competition exactly how they want it to go. So I didn't bring any tools. I didn't bring a belt, nothing. I just showed up. And, you know, the skill set and carpentry is all in the brain and everything. So I just decided to go for it, go full in.
2: So you've got to do the renovations, and obviously you want to do it to a standard that you're proud of, but then you've got a couple of guys who are kind of leaning over your shoulder and they're judging you. What is that element like when you have somebody who's looking over you, especially with Scott and Brian's skill sets and history? Is that just added pressure, or does that actually inspire you to work even harder?
21: You know, a bit of both. Definitely was a lot of added pressure, but at the same time, I really enjoyed the hyper focus that I had to do. And for me, it was a really great experience that way. I have a very busy life. I've got 3 young boys. Me and my wife run our company, and it's just go, go, go all the time. And I didn't, you know, realize this experience would really affect me the way it was. But just to have a moment to step out of it, not have your cell phone on you every day, and just focus on what we were doing with me and Tatiana, just doing the challenges and everything coming our way. It was quite a good experience. But of course, yes, you want to impress Scott and Brian, and you have a camera on you all the time. So as a tradesman that really takes pride in his work, I did not want to make any mistakes. I was hyper-focused, and it was an experience I would have never imagined. I can't really explain to you how it was, and I couldn't plan for it. But it was... yeah, it was something I'll definitely remember. And I think in a way it's changed me on just on the work, you know, the working hard and really putting your head down through a lot of pressure and a lot of long hours and just a lot of spontaneous design with Tatiana and really having to pivot on the fly. Yeah, it was quite the experience.
2: Tatiana and Thomas are contestants on Renovation Resort Season 3. For a lot of listeners that are driving around, they're always thinking, God, I see these shows and I wish I could do that in my home, but I don't have the money to do this. You're in the design field. What is something that you would recommend to somebody maybe across this country this morning where you're like, you know what, you can do it, and here's what you could do? Is there any tips that you would give to somebody looking to spruce up their home?
20: I think, honestly, just go for it. It can start and be as simple as just choosing paint and really leaning into that. But I think the biggest thing is creating a space that allows you to be the best version of yourself. So however you need to express that, I highly recommend it.
2: Did you guys know each other's styles? Like, I know, obviously, Thomas, you knew her fiance, but when you guys finally had to work together, did you guys jive right away, or was that kind of a work in progress?
20: Thomas, do you want to answer?
21: I think me and Tatiana have a lot in common of our work ethic. We're both very strong-headed and very opinionated, which in the end results in always a good product. But of course, you know, we can have a little conflict on the way there, which is really, in the end, if you think about it, it's just being passionate about your work, and we both just want what's the best for our jobs. But yeah, we've had some years of experience of getting through. And I think on the show, I think we even really learned of how talented we are on both ends, having to do the competition like we did, because back home, I'm not always on the tools with on my jobs, and me and Tatiana are kind of designing that, but actually having to do everything all in one, being on the tools, being responsible for timeline, being responsible for budget, and just working together. And I think we really came together as a team in the end. And yeah, I'm proud of what we did.
20: I am proud too. And I like to say Thomas just comes full circle to my idea in the end.
2: As a married man, do I ever understand that? Very quickly, before I let you go, let's talk money. We can't get away from this show without talking about the fact that there's a big chunk of change at the end of the rainbow for somebody here. Does that add to the pressure, or is that just incentive to work harder and have more fun?
20: I think it's incentive. We, at the end of the day, we took the challenge on because we wanted to see what we were capable of doing ourselves. So the opportunity and the chance to win $100,000 just sweetens the deal that much more.
2: Got a plan for the money? If you win, are we going 50-50 right down the middle? Have you guys, everybody, it seems like everybody I've interviewed so far has had a different thought on how the money will be allocated. Did you guys decide ahead of time?
20: We actually had a funny moment behind the scenes where we were talking about this, actually. And what did we do, Thomas? We clearly weren't good at math at the time, because we were saying it was like I would take 70 and he would take 20. And then the team was kind of like, where's the other 10%? And we're like, oh, yeah, for us, it's 50-50. And hopefully we can take that money if we were to win and invest into something. But other than that, it would be such an opportunity, and you'll have to kind of watch and see who wins the show.
2: What a pleasure. I wish you nothing but success. And it has been such fun for all of us viewers to just kind of peek in and see the projects that everybody's been working on. And I love that you brought up right out of the gates the camaraderie and just how much fun it's been on this show. So good luck to you the rest of the way. And thank you for your time this morning.
20: Thank you so much.
2: Season 3 of Renovation Resort with Scott McGilvery and Brian Balmer on Stack TV Anytime. All right, quick break here. When we come back, are you burnt out? Apparently, if you're Canadian, you're not alone. We'll get into the numbers next.
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10: Good morning. I'm Noah Fuchs. The Manitoba Moose open up their best-of-five second-round series in the AHL against the Grand Rapids Griffins at the Canada Life Centre this afternoon. The Moose will be without two of their key players. The team announced days ago that defenseman Elias Salomonsson and forward Nikita Chibrikov are done for the year after suffering season-ending injuries. The puck drops just after 2 p.m. here on CJOB. In the National Hockey League, the Buffalo Sabres get to enjoy some downtime while they wait for their second-round opponent. The Sabres will play the winner of the Montreal-Tampa Bay series. The Lightning forced a decisive Game 7 after a heartbreaking 1-0 overtime win over the Canadiens last night. The Sabres eliminated the Boston Bruins with a 4-1 win in Game 6. The Utah Mammoth are out of the NHL playoff picture after dropping a 5-1 decision to Vegas. Mitch Marner, who says he's not clutch? He had two goals and an assist for the Golden Knights. Carter Hart made 21 saves. Vegas will face Anaheim in the second round. The Ducks advance Thursday with a 5-2 home win over the Edmonton Oilers. A dramatic finish in Toronto. RJ Barrett hit a go-ahead three-pointer with 1.2 seconds left in overtime to give the Raptors a 112-110 victory over Cleveland. Go watch the highlight. They're comparing this last-second shot to one from a few years ago from Kawhi Leonard. The Cavaliers ended up missing a long three-pointer at the buzzer. The series will head back to Cleveland for a decisive Game 7 on Sunday. In the Major Leagues of Baseball, the Toronto Blue Jays picked up a 7-3 victory over the Minnesota Twins. Patrick Corbin pitched into the sixth inning for his first win as a Blue Jay. Toronto is two games below the 500 mark after winning eight of its last 12 games. And Canada will meet Italy for the bronze medal today at the World Mixed Doubles Curling Championship. Colton Lott and Kadriana Lott dropped a 6-4 decision to Sweden in the semifinal. Sweden will play Australia for gold. Canada has yet to win gold in the competition since its debut in 2008. That's 680 CJOB Sports.
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10: I'm Noah Fuchs with your global news update. Winnipeg police are searching for 72-year-old Betty Landry. Officers say she was last seen at 10 a.m. Friday in the 800 block of Boyd Avenue. She is described as 5'2" with a small build, gray and blonde hair, blue/green eyes, last wearing a black freezer jacket, gray hoodie, and gray sweatpants. She drives a 2014 white Chevrolet Sonic with the Manitoba plate BYV449. Anyone with information is asked to contact the Winnipeg Police Missing Persons Unit. A homicide investigation is underway after a young man was found dead in the woods outside an Interlake First Nation. The 23-year-old from Lake Manitoba First Nation was reported missing to police earlier this week. About an hour later, Mounties were told that he may have suffered life-threatening injuries. His body was later located in a wooded area outside the community, and his death was quickly ruled as a homicide. A 23-year-old man has been arrested, but RCMP say no charges have been laid. And Spirit Airlines has announced it has gone out of business after 34 years. The ultra-low-cost U.S. airline, which at one time operated hundreds of daily flights on its bright yellow planes, says it has, quote, started an orderly wind-down of our operations effective immediately. The shutdown was expected after Friday passed without the need of government bailout for the cash-strapped business. News on the hour, on the half, and when it breaks on 680 CJOB.
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10: Increasing cloudiness today with a 30% chance of some showers late this morning and early this afternoon with a high of 15. Tonight things will be clearing with a low of 0. Tomorrow mainly sunny with some increasing cloudiness in the afternoon, high of 20. Whew, that'll be nice. Monday, a mix of sun and cloud, high of 7. Right now it's 5 degrees at 680 CJOB.
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2: Welcome back to Weekends across the Chorus Radio Network. There was a study that came out talking about 6 out of 10 Canadians experiencing burnout last year, and I think you could chalk me up to one of those 6 out of the 10. But this is Mental Health Week starting May the 4th, and I really wanted to make sure that we talked about this. And I've got Lika Ten Brummelhouse, who's been kind enough to join me. She's an associate professor of management and organization studies out at SFU here on the West Coast. Lika, good morning to you.
1: Good morning. Thanks for having me.
2: How are you able to tell the difference between normal fatigue and actual burnout?
1: Yeah, that's a great question. So burnout is a combination of chronic exhaustion, like emotional exhaustion, but also cynicism. So it basically means even when you get up, you're already too tired for the day. And you become cynical about your job because that's in a way a coping mechanism. Because if you would, like these people who are burnout actually really deeply care about their jobs. But if you're constantly being over-asked and if you become cynical about your job, because that's in a way a coping mechanism, because if you would, like these people who are burnout actually really deeply care about their jobs.

0: encourage my own list. And I'm going to read it to you. Tell me what you think. There's financial pressure, there's a lack of control, and then there's overwork. Of those three, financial pressure, lack of control, and overwork, which one is the most fixable in your opinion?
1: Oh, that is very personal. Of course.
0: Yeah, I guess it may be too personally.
1: It's hard for me to say. That one is like, it depends on your job. It depends on your financial situation. I will say what I noticed in that article that you shared with me is that it talks a lot about work and the work demands. You added financial pressure. I think that's a really important one. But I think a common misconception about burnout is that people think it's only work-related. But people have more than work, right? They have their home lives. They have a lot of stressors potentially at home. And it's really the total sum of those domains and all the burden that is put on people that is eventually pushing someone over the edge.
0: You know, when I hear burnout, I obviously think it's inner reflection, that it's something that I have to fix because I'm burnt out. But is there a way that you can actually communicate with your employer, for example, and say, hey, you know what? These are the things that are making me feel burnt out. I mean, that's a tall task to walk up to your boss or your executive and say, hey, I need a hand here. But is that a strategy that might actually work?
1: Yes, absolutely. I think you're raising a really important point here that many people who feel burned out think it's like their problem, like they're weak. Well, that's absolutely not the case. It's the situation that you've been put into, right? Like it's oftentimes, again, I'm coming back to so many people these days need to do too much work while they just needed more people in their team. So it's not their fault. So going up to your supervisor and being very honest, like, I actually can't do anymore because I'm just going to be out if I keep going at this pace. I think that's a win-win for an organization if someone speaks up like that, because otherwise you're either going to silently quit or they call in sick more often. And that's a problem that the organization then has to solve too.
0: Lika, I'd love to flip the script on that now. From an employer's perspective, how can we support our employees so that they don't get to the stage of burnout?
1: I think it's frequently checking in with employees to have an honest conversation. It's all about creating a safe culture or climate in the team where people actually dare to speak up. You can't do this as a standard check. Oh, how are you feeling today? If you already know your supervisor isn't going to take action on it. So if you're having that dialogue with an employee, you need to make sure that you actually follow up. If someone is saying, I am too busy, I have too much on my plate, what are the solutions that you can offer to someone like that?
0: Sometimes our managers are also burnt out. So you're going to someone who's got the same problems that you have. And so it's kind of misery loves company. How do you deal with that? You know, you're trying to take care of yourself, but the person that you've gone to for support needs support as well. I'm curious to know how you would handle that.
1: Yeah, I ran into that issue. And when I was going through that article, it said all about, well, you can't make the workload too high for people. But then I was thinking, well, an organization at some point needs to hit their targets. So if the work needs to be done, like someone's got to do it, right? There are always creative solutions around this if you have a brainstorming session with your team. Maybe it's about giving a team member evenings off, right? So that they can really recover after a day of work. Maybe it is about thinking how to do tasks more efficiently or smartly. Or maybe it is about really thinking about your priorities. Like if you don't have enough people to do the tasks, what are the tasks that absolutely need to be done and which tasks can maybe be put on a back burner for a while?
0: Lika Ten Brommelhuis is an associate professor of management and organization studies at Simon Fraser University. She's joining us here on Chorus Radio. If you had somebody listening right now in a car and they're burnt out, what's one thing that they might be able to do, say, I don't know, over the next 48 hours where they could at least start to push back?
1: I would say to that person to have an honest conversation about with yourself about what you really need to do and what you can dial down a little bit. And again, I don't want to make this the problem of the individual. This is a systematic problem. But the reality is that it will be easier to start changing things from yourself than asking your employer to do that. So I think in general, people these days are putting the bar really high and want to do everything perfect in every life domain. So having a more realistic expectation of yourself, what can I do at work? How many hours do I realistically have to work? What can I do for myself to relax after work so that you recharge that battery again?

0: I think coming up with those kind of strategies is probably where I would start.
1: I think it's great advice. And I think it's something that we, in the back of our minds, know we should do. But then the pressures of, like, the things that I wrote down earlier, the financial strain and and all that stuff. Last question for you, Lika, and I really appreciate this. Expectation within is obviously a part of the problem. You see social media where everybody's succeeding and everybody's posting their best life, so to speak. Is that a part of the problem? Is you look around and you assume that everybody else is winning and everybody's doing it with ease and you're thinking, gosh, this is a grind for me. Why is everybody doing it so much easier than I? Do you think that expectation comes externally from just maybe delving too deep into social media and just seeing all these fixed up photos and perfect lives and realizing that maybe it's a Trojan horse?
0: Absolutely. Like, we're human beings are social animals and we want to fit in and we want to be just like our neighbors or just like the people on social media. And it's never been easier to compare ourselves with others now that we can see everyone's posts and YouTube channels. And so shutting off those information streams now and then is really healthy, and going back to who you are. What helps me personally a lot is that I always think everyone has their own issues. No one's life is perfect. And people's lives doesn't have to be perfect, but stop comparing yourself constantly to other people's because it's not helpful, right? Like, exactly like you summarized, it's part of the problem that we keep comparing ourselves to people who we actually don't know and might not be perfect either.
1: And they probably aren't. They just might hide it better.
0: Exactly.
1: Lika, what a pleasure. I'm so glad we had a chance to connect. And it's a very significant week, Mental Health Week, 4th through the 10th of May. These kind of conversations are valued, and I valued your time today. Thank you again.
0: Thank you so much, and thank you for highlighting this topic.
1: Great conversation. You know, battling through burnout alone is one of the hardest things that we will face, especially when we've been taught by that older generation that strength means pushing through no matter what. We do try to tough it out. We keep going when everything inside of us screams stop sometimes. But here's the truth. This is one thing that I've learned. Real strength isn't about ignoring your limits. It's about admitting when you've reached them. Asking for help, it's not a weakness. It's courageous. It takes guts to go up to your superior and say, you know what, I'm not okay. And that could be to a friend, could be a coworker, a therapist, maybe even just to yourself in the mirror. So yeah, it's scary to show that vulnerability, that side, but that's where the healing happens. So we've got to stop pretending that we have to do it all alone. We open the door to support, we understand, and we try to find relief. You don't have to earn rest. That's one thing that I know. So again, if you're burnt out right now, it is Mental Health Week across this country. It is okay to slow down. It is okay to reach out. And most importantly, it's okay to admit that you're struggling. That's not weakness. That is strength. And if you ever need help, you can hit me up on my own personal email, rob.fay@chorusent.com. I will answer every single email that I get. Let's take a break here. I'm Rob Fay, back with more after this.
2: Whether it's Blue Bombers,
3: there's just something different about his size and what he brings. And if we didn't get him, there wasn't really a plan B for that individual. So we just F it, let's go get him.
2: Jets.
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1: Lots on the go this weekend in Winnipeg. 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
13: Weather.
14: Increasing cloudiness today with a 30% chance of some showers late this morning and early this afternoon with a high of 15. Tonight things will be clearing with a low of 0. Tomorrow, mainly sunny with some increasing cloudiness in the afternoon, high of 20. Ooh, that'll be nice. Monday, a mix of sun and cloud, high of 7. Right now it's 5 degrees at 680 CJOB.
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1: Welcome back to the program. Well, if you've got kids struggling to buy a home in this tough market, you're probably wondering, should I co-sign their mortgage? 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Clay, thank you for being here.
16: Hey, Rob, how's it going?
1: It's going, and it's going for a lot of Canadians right now that are deciding whether or not they should co-sign mortgages for their kids. I mean, home prices, Clay, obviously out of reach for many. How common is this trend now of co-signing? And maybe what are some of the risks that parents should understand before they do co-sign?
16: Yeah, I haven't seen any actual hard stats to really dig into how many people are co-signing, but you certainly hear a lot of anecdotal evidence that it is happening. And it's no surprise. I mean, if you're a young Canadian, if you're in your 20s or 30s, you're still just establishing yourself in your career. Maybe you don't have a very long credit history. A lot of lenders, especially in the current economic climate, might look at you as more of a risk. And they might not be willing to lend you the amount of money that you need. So turning to your parents and bringing them in on your mortgage is a pretty practical way of going about it. But you have to remember that if you are being asked to co-sign a mortgage, you're being asked to take that mortgage on in case things go south and the person you're co-signing with can't manage their mortgage anymore.
1: Let's say I do sign my kid's mortgage. How would that affect my debt-to-income ratio and even my credit score?
16: Well, your debt-to-income ratio is automatically going to increase. Any sort of debt service ratio that a lender might look at, all of a sudden they're going to be seeing that you're carrying at least this additional mortgage if you don't already have one of your own, plus all of your other regular debt payments. So if you need to access more credit yourself, if you need to refinance your home, for example, and pull some credit or pull some equity out, lenders might not be as willing to do that because they know that there's this risk that you might have a second mortgage payment to cover. So it can be restrictive for you in that way.
1: So let's say I don't want to co-sign, but I also don't want to let my kid down. Is there perhaps a safer way that a parent can help their children buy a home? Like, would it even be something like gifting a down payment?
16: Gifting a down payment would probably be your ultimate option because it doesn't impact your credit standing and your kids will have a much larger basket of capital to work with, which is going to make their mortgage smaller, make their monthly payments more manageable, and probably just improve their cash flow overall.
1: If I'm a parent and I'm 10 to 15 years, say, from retirement, how do you weigh the decision to co-sign versus just staying on track for retirement?
16: For me, I would really need to talk to my kids about just how sure they are that home ownership is right for them right now. Like, how much of a risk do they feel it is? Do they think that their income is going to be stable over the next 3, 5, 10, 20 years in order for them to keep paying off their mortgage? Because if I'm 50, if I'm 55 and I'm nearing my retirement, and all of a sudden, I'm going to have to be making a $3,000 or $4,000 mortgage payment for the next 3 to 5 years. What does that do to to the next stage of my life? What am I putting away for retirement? And also, what am I doing to cover my day-to-day expenses between now and then?
1: Clay, what's the one piece of advice that, you know, when people go to NerdWallet and say, you know what, should I co-sign my mortgage? I'd be curious to know what that piece of advice would be. And I'd also like to know, if we were to put you back in the time machine to say 15, 20 years ago, how has that advice changed?
16: Well, I think 15 or 20 years ago, it wouldn't really be a conversation for a lot of people because home prices were a lot more affordable and the market wasn't quite as commodified as it is now. Yeah, people look at housing now, it's like, I need a house because it's the only way I'm going to be able to retire, for example. And I don't think we necessarily had that mentality back then. So I think the conversation back then would probably be more, hey, wait an extra year or two because home prices aren't going to explode. That's not really the way it is now. We don't really know what's going to happen with home prices. If we see interest rates collapse for whatever reason, well, then all of a sudden the market's going to explode and then prices are going to go with it. So it's really hard to map things out that way. In terms of the one piece of advice that you would have to give somebody, I think is just be sure that you can handle the worst case scenario. Because when your child comes to you and says, I want to buy a house, your first instinct is going to be, yes, I want to help you. But there are some serious implications for this if things don't go well. And as we saw during the pandemic, we can't foresee what's going to happen with the Canadian economy, with the global economy. And so to guarantee yourself that, yeah, I know what things are going to be like in 2032, it's not always realistic.
1: My guest is Clay Jarvis with NerdWallet Canada. He's a lead writer and mortgage expert tailored to expertise in mortgages and Canadian real estate and housing market trends. I do have to touch on this week's decision by the Bank of Canada, who just held their rates today. You said that, quote, it's as good as it gets for home buyers.
16: Yeah, well, that was in reference to mortgage rates. As I'm sure a lot of the listeners know, when the Bank of Canada tweaks the overnight rate, it impacts variable mortgage rates. So holding the overnight rate at its current level means we're going to have variable mortgage rates of around 3.4% in the best case scenarios from now until at least June when the bank makes its next announcement. Fixed rates, on the other hand, are well over 4% at most of Canada's big banks. So what we have now is a situation where your choice isn't necessarily, I want to go fixed or variable, because a fixed might be way more expensive than a lot of Canadians can afford. So the choice is variable or nothing. So what I think we're going to see coming up is a lot of Canadians opting for variable rates, even though there's a risk of them increasing maybe early next year. It'll get them into a house, make some affordable payments between now and then, and give them some flexibility with a variable rate, because you can always switch it over to a fixed if variables raise or rise and fixed come down. So I think people are going to be looking very favorably at variable rates going forward. However, there's also the cost of living crisis we're living through right now. that's going to prevent a lot of people from taking on the risk of buying a house when they don't know how much their non-mortgage costs are going to fluctuate in the coming months.
1: I'd love to say 2 to 3 years from now, we both have answers to this question, but I'm going to put it out there anyway. If the Bank of Canada keeps rates higher for even longer to fight inflation, what does that mean for Canadian home prices over that span over the next 2 to 3 years?
16: If it's only, I mean, if variable rates increase, then that's going to tamp down demand. If fixed rates somehow come down during that period, then maybe people gravitate towards fixed rates, and then that helps even things out. At 2 to 3 years out, it is impossible for anybody to predict where rates will be. You know, you can look at the bond market and see what bets that investors are making, but still, anybody who tells you that they know where interest rates are going to be in 2 or 3 years, or where the housing market is going to be in 2 or 3 years, are just guessing.
1: And that is part of the problem, is there's a lot of advice out there and there's a lot of different people that have their theories. But can you really quickly just tell us why NerdWallet might be a place that people want to reference before they make some big decisions like this?
16: Well, with what we do is we do our research, we fact check. We make sure that what we're putting out there is true. We're not putting out information that tells people, do this, do this, do this, because everybody's situation is unique and there is no silver bullet solution for any financial issue. But what we want to do is put out accurate information so you can educate yourself, and then you can either make a more confident decision, or you have questions that you can take to a financial professional and make sure that whatever knowledge gaps you are aware of get filled before you're putting your name on any sort of contract.
1: And I've got one thing in the inbox here. It says, Rob, what's the one thing parents should do before they agree to co-sign, whether it's checking their own retirement savings, maybe getting a legal agreement, or looking at other alternatives? Clay, how would you answer that?
16: I would look at the worst case scenario. You know, if you have to take on this mortgage payment, what is that going to do to your short-term finances, your long-term financial planning? And also, what is it going to do with your family relationship? You know, getting into an intense economic agreement with your family, there are a lot of situations where that doesn't pan out so well. So you got to make sure that the relationship is strong and that your finances are even stronger.
1: It's great advice, Clay. Thank you for the time today.
16: Anytime.
1: Clay Jarvis, lead writer and mortgage expert from NerdWallet Canada, taking us to the break. I'm Rob Fay, and this is Weekends across the Chorus Radio Network.
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0: Global news at 7 o'clock. I'm Noah Fuchs. RRC Polytech is shuttering 11 of its programs and reducing capacity in three more in response to federal restrictions on international student numbers. Global's Catherine Dorian has the details.
1: Seven programs are ceasing permanently, including applied accounting, hospitality management, and full-stack web development. Four others are ceasing temporarily, but could be revived one day. Most of the programs being dropped had a higher proportion of international students. President Fred Meyer says the programs being reduced are already seeing smaller cohorts.
2: Really, that's to reflect where the enrollment trends and where the application trends are at. The students who are in those programs won't see any different when it comes to the delivery of those programs.
1: The school will be laying off 26 staff members, but students currently enrolled in a program that's ending will still have classes and supports so they can finish it. Catherine Dornian, Global News.
0: Prime Minister Mark Carney touted a marked improvement in federal-provincial relations over the past year while speaking with journalists this week to mark the one-year anniversary of his federal election win. In a rare series of interviews granted to journalists, including the Canadian Press, Carney also hailed the creation of new federal offices. One of the offices is aimed at speeding up major project approvals, while the other is for military procurements. Carney says those measures will eventually, quote, pay real dividends. Today is the deadline for Alberta separatists to gather signatures for a petition that could trigger a referendum on the province leaving Canada. The separatists then have two extra days to deliver the petition because the deadline falls on a weekend. The head of the group Stay Free Alberta says it will hand in the paperwork to Elections Alberta on Monday. The group said over a month ago that it had already collected more than the roughly 178,000 names required. Two Canadians who were detained by Israel in the Mediterranean Sea have been released.
3: The news was confirmed from a spokesperson for a group trying to break the Israeli Navy blockade of Gaza to deliver aid. Safa Shebi says she's been told by Global Sabud, Canada's organizer on the ground in Greece, that both Canadians were in hospital for medical checkups. Ontario nurse Marie Tota and Quebec City student Umer Tiar were among the activists whose boats were intercepted this week by the Israeli Navy in international waters. Meanwhile, a third Canadian was rescued by Greenpeace and Spanish NGO Open Arms after her boat was destroyed and she was left adrift in the sea. From the Canadian Press, I'm Don Mitchell.
0: And lastly, renowned comic book writer Gary Conway has died at the age of 73. Conway helped to create characters and stories for Marvel, including the Punisher from the Spider-Man comics. Marvel released a statement earlier this week announcing Conway's death in California, which his wife later confirmed was from pancreatic cancer. News on the hour, on the half, and when it breaks on 680 CJOB.
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0: Increasing cloudiness today, 30% chance of some showers late this morning and early this afternoon with a high of 15. Tonight will be clearing with a low of 0. Tomorrow, mainly sunny, increasing cloudiness in the afternoon, wind becoming southwest 30, gusting to 50 and a high of 20. Monday, a mix of sun and cloud, high of 7. Right now, it's still 5 degrees outside 680 CJOB.
9: Welcome back to the program. Wherever I find you across this fine country, I find you well, whether you're chilly or whether you're getting ready to sweat it out on the West Coast. Yeah, we'll get into that before the show is done. I am Rob Fay, and welcome to the program. Well, I got a question for you. I don't know if you guys all work in an office setting. Some of you guys are construction folks. Some of you are office types. Some of you are stay-at-home parents. Who knows? But I want to talk to you this segment about the office pool. And I'm not talking about the one where you need floaties on the arms. I'm talking about the gambling ones, the betting ones. And it's not always about Super Bowl squares or what have you. But it's the one place where gambling is not only allowed, it's in some cases encouraged. Or at least I thought it was until I was selected absolutely last. But I digress. We'll get to that in a second. So this past Monday, about a week ago now, coffee in hand, showed up. And one of the guys at the office was passing around a spreadsheet, and it was like the Holy Grail, you know, like Super Bowl squares, $10 a square, cash prize to the winner, no funny business, it's going to be serious, and everybody was in. So I was like, cool, what's going on? It felt like I was totally last guy to the party. And it ends up that they're getting ready for a off-week basketball tournament. And we've got about 32 people in the front office. So it ended up working out great because you're going to have two teams, maybe even four teams if you want to break it down to eight per. And off you go. So then I started to look at the list. And I saw the tall guy who they were going to make the center and the speedy kid who was going to probably play point guard. And then I saw my name at the very bottom of the list. And I know what you're thinking. You're like, dude, it's way too early in the morning to have this conversation. You can't already just come onto the radio and just spill it all the candy on the table and talk about your gripes. But I was the kid in high school that got drafted first. I was the kid that when we did those old fitness tests, wouldn't get the silver or the gold. I would get the excellence badge. Remember those old badges? I couldn't believe that I was human within the eyes of my coworkers. So my question to you this morning is, should you have office pools where you have coworkers who will draft coworkers and colleagues based on their physical attributes and on their skills? And this is all tongue in cheek. I'm not expecting you to truly think that I'm delving into the world of, oh my God, that guy's, you know, chubbier than the other guy, so he's getting shamed. It's not about that. It's more just, you know, that inner bravado that we that some of us like to have. Because I was sitting there looking at this list and looking at my coworkers in a completely different manner. You know, usually, there's the sales guys or, you know, there's the grounds crew. Because I work at a baseball stadium, so, you know, you get all types. And then all of a sudden, I see my name at the very bottom. Not just the first guy off the bench, but the last guy that might get the scrap minutes if we're up by 30 and there's about 13 seconds left on the clock. Maybe I get to, quote, check into the game. I couldn't believe it. And I don't know where I stand in the hierarchy of my organization by title. I don't know. Like, I'm just the 52-year-old guy that has seen some stuff and helps the young guys along, or at least I hope I do. And what do I get in return for all of that help? I finish last in the office draft pool. And so then you start looking at your coworkers in a whole different way. Well, that guy doesn't look that healthy. That guy doesn't look like he's in shape. I'm taller than that guy. The girl down the hall that does accounting, that only does photocopy, she got drafted ahead of me. Dude, it was unbelievable. So then, of course, I had to say something because, you know, the guy that works in radio always has something to say, right? Oh, the debate that ended up sparking from this. We were probably the least productive work organization in the country for about 45 minutes. Nobody was so much as looking at their computer. We were all sitting there trash talking back and forth about how we were going to, you know, beat them by 80 and everybody's going to score because that team's brutal, and back and forth it went. But here's a real story that I want to talk about today, not the winner. I want to talk about the last person picked in the pool. You know who you are. The boss says, all right, who's in? The hands fly up. Names are called. Sarah's in. Mike's in. Even Greg from accounting, who hasn't watched a game since 1997, he's somehow in. And then there's you. Still at your desk, still holding your pen, still waiting to be selected. Eventually, somebody says, Rob, you could be the last one. You know, you smile, you nod, you sign the sheet. But deep down, you go back to that kid in gym class who at one point was a guy. But then you start to think, man, did I ever get picked last for dodgeball? Only this time, instead of basketball, do you hold up the slip and say, fine, I'll do it. But it does come with its own unique brand of humility, doesn't it? While everybody else is confidently trading picks and arguing over who's getting the first round squares or who's going to be off the bench first, you're there just kind of looking in saying, man, this whole idea stinks. So I thought, you know what? What was it? Morgan Freeman in Shawshank Redemption? Get busy living or get busy dying? You're goddamn right. I got my back up. And I thought, you know what? I am going to train for the next couple of weeks and I am going to score and I am going to score and I'm going to score some more. And these young bucks are going to see that 52-year-old who is likely a week or two away from blowing out both of his hamstrings. I'm going to show them. I'm going to put out an effort, man. You watch. I mean, come on. If you can't laugh at yourself, what are you really doing, right? So, yeah, to any of them that are listening this morning, and they're probably not, but if they are listening, just know that the old guy is coming for them. And if I score a point, everybody in that gym is going to hear about it. And if I score, if I get two baskets, I might put out a press release. But if you're listening and you are the last one in your office pool or draft this year, take it as a compliment because you're the underdog of the pool. You're the wild card. You're the person who walked in late and still found a seat at the table. And who knows, maybe this year you will be the one that hits. And then you've got bragging rights forever. Because there's no expectation. There's zero expectation on the last guy picked. My apologies to the lady that does nothing but photocopies in our organization, who, by the way, did get picked ahead of me. It's fine. Okay, we've got a big show coming up for you. I know every host of every radio show in the world at the first segment of their show says, we got a big show for you. But we do. Tammy Mack, show producer extraordinaire, has been working diligently in the background to make sure that today you get 16 segments, well, 15 segments now, of awesomeness. Coming up in a couple of minutes, we'll speak with Jamil Mahmood. He's from the Main Street Project. We're going to go out to Winnipeg to see what's going on with the toxic drug supply in their community. We're also going to be talking about brain drain. Did you know that economics are the biggest driver for skilled Canadians leaving our country? It's just straight money. We're losing some very talented people. But the question that I have for you is, where do you think they're going? So they're going to pack up. They're going to leave Canada because we just don't pay our employees enough. Where do you think they're going to go? Australia, UK? Number one destination, by a landslide, the US, who still pays way better than we do. And before this hour is done, speaking of the United States, old King Charles. Oh, did he dazzle in his recent visit to the United States? Oh, man. You know, I don't know if I've been a huge fan of the royal family. I don't know how deep I get. I get the whole Princess Diana thing and King Charles. And then, of course, he had his two kids. And one of them married Meghan Markle. And the other one's going to be the next king. And that's about where my, you know, royal family-ness ends. But every once in a while, I am reminded of the allure of the royal family. And so too was the U.S. Congress. So too was Donald Trump. So before this show is done, we are going to play you the best of. We and our crack team, not our team on crack, our crack team is going to break down the best zingers from King Charles, who came over to the White House, top and tails, ready to go. No top coat, no monocle. Just, you know, he showed up with those big old hands of his. And man, did he deliver. He showed up. He had him eating out of those big old hands. They could only hold three seeds because they're so puffy. But anyways, we will get into why King Charles is still so effective in that role. I mean, yeah, he's the king. But man, can he dazzle the crowd. So the zingers are coming your way. Buckle up. You might even want to pull over to the side of the road, because he's going to have that funny bone going. A big show coming your way. We're here for the next couple of hours. I'm Rob Fay. What a pleasure. I'm glad that you stopped by bright and early this morning. When we come back, we're going to go to Winnipeg next to talk about a rather serious matter on their streets.
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0: Increasing cloudiness today with a 30% chance of some showers late this morning and early this afternoon with a high of 15. Tonight things will be clearing with a low of 0. Tomorrow mainly sunny with some increasing cloudiness in the afternoon, high of 20. Whew, that'll be nice. Monday, a mix of sun and cloud, high of 7. Right now it's 5 degrees at 680 CJOB.

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1: Welcome back to Weekends across the Chorus Radio Network. Well, it has been a tough time in Winnipeg with 5 confirmed overdose deaths in just around 2 weeks. Those numbers could actually be more. It tells us right now that there is definitely a dangerous drug supply that is throughout the country. I want to talk about this with Jamil Mahmood. He's the executive director of the Main Street Project in Winnipeg. 5 overdoses in just a couple of weeks.
2: Yeah, it's actually much higher. I think we're pushing 30 now in terms of that we know of. Obviously not confirmed because it takes a while to confirm those. But, you know, through our network of not-for-profits, we're hearing reports of over 30 people since the beginning of April.
1: What are some of the challenges that you're seeing on the ground right now in Winnipeg? Is there a dangerous supply that's out there? Is there just no way to help these people that need help? What are you seeing?
2: Yeah, it's definitely all related to the toxic supply. We're seeing not only, like, you know, we are seeing the increase in deaths, but we've seen a steady rise in just number of overdoses. So we're fortunate that we're able to reverse almost all the overdoses, drugs like naloxone to reverse the effects of an opioid overdose. But what we're seeing now is what's being mixed into the street drug supply is so toxic. We're seeing, you know, different horse tranquilizers like metomidine. You know, last year we saw xylazine was a big drug we were finding in, which was causing really painful sores on people. But the metomidine is really concerning because the naloxone will work to allow people to breathe after an overdose, but they're not regaining consciousness. And right now, the first aid responders for the majority of overdoses are not paramedics. It's our frontline staff at shelters, frontline staff at women's centers, frontline staff at drop-ins programs and food programs. So it's where people access service, and it's stretching everybody to the limits. You know, people don't sign up to work in a food bank or to work at a women's center to be a first responder, you know, and so it's really kind of changing how we're working and what we're asking our frontline staff to do. And that's taking a major toll. It's really amazing to save a life, you know, to reverse an overdose. When you're doing it 5 or 6 times in a shelter shift or up to 10 times in a shift, you know, like, it takes a toll. It takes a mental health toll. It takes a toll on your heart. And it's really hard work. We know people do this work on the front lines care so much. They want to make life better for people. And watching people die and suffer like this is so hard. Yeah, it's heartbreaking for everybody. And I know every agency we talk to is kind of stretched to their limits.
1: Obviously, it speaks to the level of addiction that there's the supply out there and they're still taking it in. But is there an awareness within the user that it's really bad right now? And if there's any way they can get help or treatment just to stay away from it, that this would be a good time to do it?
2: What we're seeing is it's not new drug users that are overdosing at higher rates. It's people that have been longtime substance users, like people that have safety protocols, have practices in place. Literally anyone taking a drug right now is at risk. And that's not just for people who are, you know, homeless or living on the streets. Anyone taking a drug, party drugs, everything is laced in toxic. And so our big thing is we need to talk about this more. More people need to know about it. Substance use isn't related just to homelessness or poverty. Like, everyone uses substances, you know. And that's our major concern is people are not talking about this enough. We're not humanizing the people that are dying from this. We're not seeing the value of human life. You know, every life should matter. Our responses are not responding in that way. We're triaging, we're managing, but we're not taking this as serious as we should. This should be a public health emergency, you know. And so that's our big concern. People using substances are managing, but they also have the physical toll of addiction. It is hard, you know, the withdrawal is painful. So people are using to stay alive, right? And then now that's even harming them. And so it's so complicated. I know it's hard to explain in a quick, you know, minute here, but the supply is toxic. We don't have enough tools in Winnipeg to do enough drug checking. We have, you know, 3 active machines. We're soon to have a 4th in our whole city. And so we are doing checking where we can and getting some information. But realistically, we should have 20 machines in our city and be able to allow people to make more informed decisions. We know people won't stop using substances, but if they know what's in them, they'll use less, they'll use safer, they'll use around other people. You know, in Winnipeg, we still don't have a safe consumption site. So we don't have a place for people who are are struggling to go and use in a safe way. So then that means they use around buildings they feel safe at, or around buildings where they know naloxone is at. So that's why we're starting to, you know, we've always seen it kind of around our shelters, and but now we're seeing it around women's centers and around food programs and community spaces, because people know that there's naloxone there and they know that people will respond and help them. But that doesn't help with all the challenges we face on a daily basis.
1: Jamil Mahmood is the executive director from the Main Street Project in Winnipeg, joining us on Weekends Across the Course Radio Network. I'd love to get into this machine. I don't think there's a lot of people driving around this morning that understand what this is, because you said that there's obviously a need for more in Winnipeg, and I would assume more right across this country. But can you explain that particular technology and why it's so important?
2: Yeah, I'll probably get the name wrong, but I believe they're called reverse spectrometer drug checking machines. And so they're machines. I think they cost $30,000 to $40,000 to get. And then you're able to take a small sample of a drug, run it through the testing, and it can tell you everything that's inside that drug. So, you know, originally when we started doing drug checking here, it was about finding out if there's fentanyl in the drugs, because obviously fentanyl is so powerful, and carfentanil. And so that was the focus. But more and more now it's identified different toxins, like now we're seeing the metomidine, which is a horse tranquilizer that's showing up a lot in the drugs. So it's really a way to allow people to know what they're taking, because what they're being sold, you know, this is a morphine or this is an opioid or you know, it's a down or an up or, you know, whatever it is, but they're not getting, you know, but they're not getting that. Right. Like I think the last report I saw out of the kind of out of the party rave scene was that all the cocaine in Winnipeg is actually just meth, and people just don't know they're taking meth. And so that's another area where checking drugs lets you know what's in your substance, and then lets you plan accordingly if you're going to use that substance, how you should be using it and what precautions you should be taking. And so that's a big part of it, is people don't know what they're taking, but because their addiction is so severe and they're often so desperate that they'll take it regardless, because the fear of going into withdrawal and that or those other painful things that happen when you don't have the substance, or worse than the risk, right? So that's kind of where people are making those choices. Obviously not safe choices always, but you know, we respect people's right to choose, and they're not making informed decisions. And so that's an area where, you know, obviously we'd push for more. We'd love to see a safe drug supply. You know, we do it for alcohol. We do it for marijuana now. Steps can be taken legislatively and legal-wise, right? You know, we can look at Portugal, decriminalizing drugs, stuff like that. There's things you could do to make the supply safer that I know are not popular politically, but a safe drug supply would solve this. And, you know, we liken this to, like, if there was a tainted food supply, like if there was a tainted chicken, we would pull chicken off every shelf. We wouldn't sell it. We wouldn't let it be served. We would, you know, we would take action right away. And we're not doing that for substances. And it's not like substance use is new. It's been around forever. And so we need to really enact actual things that will make the supply safer. And if that means decriminalizing, if that means creating safe supply programs, things like that, that would be the fastest way to solve the drug toxicity crisis. And then you need to follow that up with better addiction treatment, detox programs, more accessible, bigger number. We have wait lists for all of our programs here. So we need to do both things at the same time, right? We need to make the supply safer in the short term. We need to use harm reduction programs like safe consumption sites and safe supply programs to keep people alive. And then we need to make sure the pathways into treatment and care are there. They're able in voluntary capacities and people can access them when they need them. And if we don't do those two things together, we're not going to see a big change. We're just going to see more people unnecessarily lose their life to an addiction issue, which is a health problem.
1: Jamil, you're incredibly well-spoken on this topic. I can feel the passion coming through the radio. And my hope is that there's politicians, be they federal or provincial, that will actually step up and put their name behind helping with the situation right now that I know is a hot button topic, as you mentioned as well, but it definitely needs more attention. Thank you for really giving us a vivid picture of what's happening in Winnipeg and surely across this country. Let's stay in touch. And hopefully the next time we talk, it's under better circumstances.
2: Thank you. I appreciate you bringing attention to this.
1: So many cities across this country need to be careful. It's such a dangerous supply of drugs on our street right now. One wrong move, one overdose spike, and entire neighborhoods could pay the price. Here's a question that I have for you on a different topic. Did Canadians get too comfortable with our relationships with both the United States and the UK over the years? Too trusting, too relaxed? Could this complacency now be knocking at our door sooner than we thought it would? I'm Rob Fay. More with that next.
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3: Good morning, I'm Noah Fuchs. The Manitoba Moose begin their best of five second round AHL playoff series against the Grand Rapids Griffins at the Canada Life Center this afternoon. The Moose will be in tough against the top team in the Central Division, but there's a reason they play the games. Nothing in life is certain, and the Moose will have to really embrace the underdog role. Puck drops just after 2 p.m. on CJOB. Another tight game between Montreal and Tampa Bay in the NHL playoffs as the Lightning picked up a 1-0 overtime victory last night. That sends the first round playoff series back to Florida for Game 7 on Sunday. All six games have been decided by one goal. The Buffalo Sabres are in the second round for the first time since 2007. Buffalo defeated Boston 4-1 to win the series in six games. Buffalo will play the winner of the Montreal-Tampa Bay series. Vegas beat Utah 5-1 to take that series 4-2 as well. Home court has been a big advantage in the NBA playoff series between Toronto and Cleveland. The Raptors pulled out a 112-110 win as RJ Barrett hit a three-pointer with 1.2 seconds left in overtime. The home team has won every game in the series. Game 7 goes Sunday in Cleveland. The Houston Rockets are out of the NBA playoffs after dropping a 98-78 decision to the LA Lakers. LeBron James had 28 points. For the Lakers, who will meet the top-seeded Oklahoma City Thunder in the second round, Detroit beat Orlando 93-79 to force a seventh game in that series. And Kuzumu Okamoto hit two home runs in Toronto's 7-3 victory over Minnesota. Patrick Corbin allowed two earned runs in 5 1/3 innings to get his first win for the Blue Jays. The Twins have lost 12 of their last 15 games. That's 680 CJOB Sports.
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3: Global news at 7:30. I'm Noah Fuchs. Prime Minister Mark Carney heads to Armenia today to attend the European Political Community Summit. This summit is aimed at strategic cooperation in politics, security, and infrastructure. Canada is the first non-European country to attend these meetings. They've taken place twice a year since Russia launched its full-scale invasion of Ukraine in 2022. Meantime, Government House Leader Stephen McKinnon says the Liberals want committees to be open after the Conservatives accused the party of secrecy. This comes after Liberal government MPs have moved to go in camera at several committees and in one instance to unilaterally adjourn since officially becoming a majority. McKinnon told a Friday media conference, quote, "I accept the burden of the government is to ensure that this work remains virtually entirely done in public." Conservative House Leader Andrew Scheer told reporters yesterday that the Liberals' actions have amounted to an abuse of power. And a young man is dead and another is in custody as Mounties continue to investigate a homicide in the Inner Lake. A 23-year-old man from Lake Manitoba First Nation was reported missing yesterday afternoon. And an hour later, police received information that he may have suffered life-threatening injuries. Search teams later located him dead in a wooden area outside the community. His death was declared a homicide and the investigation quickly led to an arrest. A 23-year-old man remains in custody. RCMP say no charges have been laid. News on the hour, on the half, and when it breaks on 680 CJOB.
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3: Increasing cloudiness today with a 30% chance of some showers late this morning and early this afternoon with a high of 15. Tonight things will be clearing with a low of 0. Tomorrow, mainly sunny with some increasing cloudiness in the afternoon, high of 20. Whew, that'll be nice. Monday, a mix of sun and cloud, high of 7. Right now it's 5 degrees at 680 CJOB.
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1: Welcome back to the program. Skilled Canadians are leaving the country in growing numbers, and economics is the driving force. Top destination? Nope, it's not Australia. It's not the United Kingdom. It is the United States. And that isn't just about higher salaries. It's about simple opportunities, housing costs, and everyday math of making a living in today's Canada. Dr. Jack Jedwab is live with us now. He's currently president of the Association for Canadian Studies and Metropolis Canada, which oversees the country's largest conference on immigration and integration. Jack, welcome to the program. Good morning.
5: Thank you for having me, Rob.
1: You have spent decades, Jack, studying immigration and talent mobility here in this country. When you look at the data showing economics as the top driver for skilled Canadians leaving the country, and then the U.S. being the number one destination, maybe what's the most surprising trend that you're seeing right now?
5: It's not so much the surprising trend that I'm seeing. It's just how well Canadians have been doing in the United States, that is to say, those who have chosen to leave for that country. Some of that has to do with the time at which those Canadians are leaving, right? So generally, if you look at the profile of Canadians living in the United States, including the ones who've left in the past 10 years, they're really in the 45 and over range. They're coming with some resources. They're migrating to places like Florida or California or Arizona disproportionately. So they're, you know, also attracted to lifestyle issues, and they're just looking, I think, to up their situation or prove the situation that they're encountering in Canada.
1: Well, that's interesting, because I was going to ask you why you think this issue has resurged so strongly now. Like, is it a fundamental difference? But are you saying maybe it's just lifestyle? Like, you pick three very warm climates. They just want to live better?
5: I think it's a combination of that. It's partially it's lifestyle, living better, and they've also got resources here in Canada. As you said, they're skilled workers, professionals disproportionately who are choosing to move there. Some are with an eye on retirement and thinking about where they'll possibly like to retire. And that's why I think in part they're like to retire. And that's why I think in part they're choosing some of those states disproportionately to other parts of the U.S., although they're spread across the U.S.

0: is, in my view, a lot of what seems to be driving it. A lot of this is a function of analyzing data from what's called the American Community Survey, which permits you to look at the profile of Canadians that are moving there.
1: So how would we, Jack, address the reality without sounding like we're blaming people for wanting to provide for their families? Like, how do we keep this talent in this country?
0: We've got to offer more incentives, I suspect, but that's not going to be simple because some of the lifestyle options that are available in the United States are hard for us to compete with, particularly those people who have an eye on retirement and are thinking of leaving a bit earlier towards retirement. And it's going to be hard to compete with some of those beaches in Florida, for example, if those individuals who are thinking about moving are doing so.
1: You know, you've seen this from so many different perspectives. Obviously, the U.S. has maybe better climate in certain situations, cheaper tax brackets, what have you. But is there one thing that Canada can do? I mean, if I was to sit you down in front of the government, be it federal or provincial, what would you say? Like, hey, we need to stop this brain drain. What would you recommend?
0: I think we've just got to offer more incentives to people. There are, our salary issues. It's not going to be simple for us to compete on that basis. But those are the things that we're best able to do. We also have some really good sort of lifestyle opportunities here, too. And there's migration internationally here. We're going through a very challenging period in terms of migration, but we're going to experience some people who are going to leave the country, and we're going to attract some people. So we also have to think of this thing holistically and think in terms of who we're going to attract to come to the country as skill workers. You know, we do attract a fair number of persons coming from the United States to Canada. There's been a lot of hype about that more recently because of the changes to our citizenship legislation that will permit more Americans that have ancestral ties here to acquire citizenship. So we also have to think about trying to attract Americans. There's been, as I said, a fair bit of hype in some media that are giving the impression that a lot of Americans are now eager to move here. I don't see that in the data, frankly, other than a lot of people doing citizenship inquiries in the U.S. since they've amended the Citizenship Act to make them potentially eligible. But our numbers in terms of Americans coming here are stable. But again, we need to think of immigration or migration holistically.
1: There's a growing narrative that Canada's middle class is shrinking. And you could talk about that from just simple cost of living climbing. But how much of our brain drain is actually a middle class issue and not just elite professionals, but just regular skilled workers who are trying to get ahead?
0: Some of it certainly is. And, as I said, but when I look at the profile of the Canadians that are moving to the United States, it's largely a 45 plus group. The Americans coming here are a younger group, and they're coming with the younger families more often. So I think generally migration is driven by economics, by, whether people think they're better opportunities. So clearly, younger American families are looking for opportunities here that are better than what the opportunities they're enjoying in the United States are at this time. And Canadians, conversely, are those who've chosen to move are also looking for better opportunities, but they're at that upper, they're in those upper age cohorts disproportionately.
1: Dr. Jack Jedwab, who's live with us now, currently president of the Association for Canadian Studies, joining us here on weekends across the Chorus Radio Network. If I was to pull the lens back, doctor, and say maybe what is the effect of this in 5 to 10 years, what's the reality that we're looking at? Will we ever face a critical shortage in a key sector?
0: Well, again, I said we've got to look at immigration more broadly. And so as a sort of who's leaving, who's coming. And so we are going to attract immigrants, and we have an immigration policy that has a strong emphasis on economic migration. So we're going to continue to look for those people with that skill set from other countries. So it's sort of some people are leaving, other people are coming. That's sort of the story of migration, or has been in Canada for a while now, but increasingly so because of the global competition for talent, in which we're a competitor. But we're a very attractive destination for a lot of migrants around the world. And we'll have to continue to think about how best we can attract persons who are filling in some of those skill gaps that are ever evolving from other parts of the world, including from the United States, where we're also trying to offer opportunities to Americans who are looking for, I wouldn't say they're looking for sunnier ways here, but, they're looking for good opportunities.
1: I miss studying your ways. Doctor, before I let you go, I teach at one of the universities here on the West Coast, and the student reduction

0: internationally was obviously a big challenge. Is this maybe an underlying problem? I know that we were talking about people leaving simply for the United States, but we're talking about talent also coming into the country. I know that I have felt it as a person that's seen my class load reduced significantly. Do you think this might pose a problem in the years ahead if we're seeing this talent leave and we're not replacing it with talent globally?
1: We'll definitely have to make some adjustments in terms of university admissions and the foreign student attraction and recruitment issues. There were some challenges in the system and the admissions process that led the government to make those cuts to foreign student enrollment. We need to do some fixing in that regard. And then once that's done, we do need to revisit how best we can attract foreign students to some of those programs in the country that will help them if they choose to stay here and if they follow the process correctly to help us fill some of those skill gaps as well.
0: Doctor, it's a pleasure to have you on, and your voice is very well received by us this morning. Hopefully we'll get to speak again soon.
1: Sure, Rob. Thanks. And call me Jack in the future, by the way. So
0: I would like to do that. Thank you, Jack.
1: Perfect. Bye-bye.
0: Dr. Jack Jedwab, kind enough to join us here to talk about Canadians leaving for the United States. And it brings up a really interesting point just before we go to the break here. I know that there's a lot of us that simply look at Trump and the politics that are going on currently in the United States. But if you put that aside, which is in some cases tough to do, there is still a very lucrative market there for certain sectors, and there is still a lifestyle there for certain sectors, be it in California, Florida, Texas, that is very appealing to a young family or even somebody who's earned their stripes up here in Canada and now wants to make their way to, you know, a warmer climate. So again, beyond the politic of the United States is still a very interesting country for many a Canadian to maybe find their way down to. The snowbird, if you will. Okay, we're going to take a very quick break here. When we come back, I will sit you down for the comedy stylings of King Charles next.
2: The Grand Rapids Griffins were the top dog in the AHL West during the 2025-26 regular season. Well, the Manitoba Moose have earned the opportunity to knock off the team to beat in round two of the Calder Cup playoffs.
3: The Moose prevailed in a hard-fought best-of-three series versus Milwaukee, and that leaves them battle-tested for this next matchup. I'm Daniel Fink, and we'll get you set for Game 1 this afternoon with the pregame show at 1 o'clock. Then I'll bring you all the play-by-play action from Canada Life Center with opening face-off at 2 o'clock.
2: Manitoba Moose Hockey on CJOB.
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0: Lots on the go this weekend in Winnipeg. 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
7: 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And to wrap things up, the Winnipeg Tattoo Show takes over this entire weekend at the RBC Convention Center. 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
12: Increasing cloudiness today with a 30% chance of some showers late this morning and early this afternoon with a high of 15. Tonight things will be clearing with a low of 0. Tomorrow, mainly sunny with some increasing cloudiness in the afternoon, high of 20. Ooh, that'll be nice. Monday, a mix of sun and cloud, high of 7. Right now it's 5 degrees at 680 CJOB.
0: Welcome back to the program. I hope wherever I find you well. If you're in Toronto, you're probably grabbing for your parka this morning. It's not that warm. Out on the west coast in Vancouver, the high today is going to be 27 degrees inland. So amazing how just a couple of time zones can change so dramatically. But again, this weekend in Toronto, the marathon. So many of you are eating your carbohydrates this morning, assuming that they're going to pay off in a big way tomorrow. And I wish all of those runners across this country descending on Toronto well. I got to be honest with you, there's an old phrase, the art of dancing around the mirror. And that is what I have watched south of the border with Donald Trump and King Charles III. There's a kind of quiet diplomacy that doesn't always make the headlines. You know, no press conferences or fiery tweets. It's just kind of this slow, deliberate choreography of protocol, of patience. And it's sometimes just good old-fashioned silence. And right now, nobody embodies this more than King Charles III as he has navigated the unpredictable world of Donald Trump. Because let's be honest, Trump doesn't do subtle. He's a man who walks into the room like the room was built for him and would be almost personally offended if it wasn't. He's got this kind of brand of leadership that is loud, robust, and it is built on a foundation of what psychologists would probably call narcissism. And that's not necessarily a political insult. It's just a pattern. He needs to be the center of attention in every photo, every story. He's the main character in every conversation. And if you're not feeding that ego, you're kind of threatening it. And then there is King Charles. King Charles is the opposite. He spent his entire life waiting. He has waited to be the prince. He has waited to be the king. He has waited for a world that would finally pay attention to his long-held views on things like climate change, architecture. I mean, think about it. He's a man who spent 70 years in the shadows of his mother and basically learned the art of patience. So how does a man like Charles then go and handle a man like Trump? Well, he doesn't confront him. He doesn't try to win a shouting match. He practices what I would like to call diplomatic excellence, kind of a dignified flexibility, if you will, or a flex for the kids. He understands that Trump needs to feel like he's winning, even when he's not. He gives Trump the spotlight, gives him the handshake, the photo op, the protocol respect that Trump craves. And in return, Charles ends up getting what he wants, which is access and the ability to advance these subtle long-term agendas without triggering a public clash. Now, before I go on anymore, one thing that King Charles did so well over the last couple of days is kill him with kindness. That, you know, UK pat on the back, for lack of a better phrase. And comedy, which I forgot that Charles is so very good about this. So we've taken the time behind the scenes to hire a drummer with a cymbal. No, we've cut together all of his best jokes, his yuck-yucks, his one-liners that really enamored the Americans to King Charles and his agenda, which if you read between the lines, he got all of his messaging out, but did it with humor. So may I present to you, as I pull the red velour canvas back, the curtains to the side, may I introduce you to our headliner tonight, the King of England, King Charles.
11: 250 years ago, or as we say in the United Kingdom, just the other day, as Oscar Wilde said, we have really everything in common with America nowadays, except, of course, language. It is, in fact, my 20th visit to the United States and my first as king and head of the Commonwealth. This is a city which symbolizes a period in our shared history, or what Charles Dickens might have called a tale of two Georges. King George, as you know, never set foot in America. And please rest assured, ladies and gentlemen, I am not here as part of some cunning rearguard action. Now, as you may know, when I address my own parliament at Westminster, we still follow an age-old tradition and take a member of parliament hostage, holding him or her at Buckingham Palace until I am safely returned. These days, we look after our guests rather well, to the point that they often do not want to leave. On your 250th birthday, let our two countries rededicate ourselves to each other in the selfless service of our peoples and of all the peoples of the world. God bless the United States, and God bless the United Kingdom.
0: The symbol at the end's the best. Dude, you knew he was in fine form when he rolled the R. He had me at the regal. But that's what he does. He understands something essential about narcissism. You don't argue with it. You don't try to shame it. You don't even try to hit it with facts. You just give it enough attention to keep it calm, and then you quietly move forward with work that actually matters. Trust me, that was not weakness. That was strategy. And Charles knows that Trump's ego is both his strength and his vulnerability. He responds to the admiration. So Trump looking around as the jokes just kept flying. Ah, remember that time in 1812 when we tried to take your estate? And then all of a sudden, everybody's laughing and Trump looks around like he sort of knows the joke, but he's not 100% sure if he gets it. The two Georges joke, I had no idea what he was talking about. I don't think Trump did either. Trump just kind of nodded around like, yeah, sounds good to me. Curious George, the man with the yellow hat. But one thing I will say is King Charles didn't coddle him, but he didn't try to provoke him either. He treated him like a head of state, and that's the trick. You respect the office. You don't necessarily have to respect the personality, but Charles, with a masterclass in avoiding the trap of making it about Charles versus Trump, it became about institution versus ego. And institution always wins in the long run. There's also the fact, if I may, there's also the fact that Charles doesn't need to win in the short term. He's not running for re-election. He's not trying to trend on X or True Social. He's not trying to sell a book. He's not trying to build a brand. He's the king. His job's to outlast, not outshout. And that gives him a luxury that most world leaders don't have. And that is the ability to play the long game. So when Trump sends a contradictory message, when he flatters one day and then threatens the next, Charles doesn't have to react. He just waits him out, just lets the storm pass. And then he'll move forward with the quiet, steady work of diplomacy, you know, every once in a while bandied about climate advocacy and building coalitions that really don't depend on the mood of one man. So correct me if I'm wrong, but in a way, Charles and Trump are perfect foils. Trump is all motion, all noise, all now. Charles is stillness, patience, and we'll get him next time. Trump needs to be the hero of every story. Charles is okay being the stage the story happens on. I thought it was a fantastic week for the king. Charles came out ahead, but not because he's louder, Not because he's more powerful, but because he understands the rules of the game better. He knows the way to handle the narcissist isn't to fight the mirror, it's to walk around it. So the next time you see a photo of Charles and Trump standing side by side, remember this, the photo's for Trump. The strategy is for Charles. And the future, I'll tell you this, the future belongs to the man who doesn't need to be in every picture to change the world. It's my simple thoughts on the King's visit to Washington. I'd love to hear your thoughts as well. Don't forget, you could always hit me up on the worst email in the entire Chorus Radio Network, rob.fay, rob.fay@chorus, which is CORUSENT.com, or on my socials at Rob Fay. I'd love to hear from you there. We're going to take a break. On the other side, after your news, your weather, your traffic, everything relevant to your Saturday morning, we're going to talk about a FinTrack report that came out talking about Indian students across this country that have become money mules for extortion. Scott Shantz from our sister station 730 CKNW had an interview with a gentleman who is one of those mules. We'll talk to him next.
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3: I'm Noah Fuchs. Winnipeg's incumbent mayor says the city needs a leader who has the future in mind. Mayor Scott Gillingham hit the campaign trail yesterday after officially registering for re-election. He says Winnipeg needs innovation, and his record speaks for itself.
4: We have the neighborhood action teams. That's new. I implemented the neighborhood action teams. We have the community safety officers. Those are a brand new unit. We have the Safe Winnipeg Initiative. We're looking at a fourth emergency service for mental health calls. So I'm very open to innovation to make improvements and enhancements to the city of Winnipeg.
3: The city's next municipal election will be held on October 28th. Meantime, Prime Minister Mark Carney is headed to Armenia today to drum up trade and investment.
5: The Prime Minister's office says the visit is focused on economic efforts as well as defending Ukraine. Mark Carney will be in the Armenian capital through Monday for the European Political Community Summit on strategic cooperation in politics, security, and infrastructure. Canada is the first non-European country to attend these meetings. They've taken place twice a year since Russia's full-scale invasion of Ukraine in 2022. Jason White, The Canadian Press.
3: When Hudson's Bay closed its department store for good last year, it started a hunt to name the next oldest company in Canada. However, the Canadian press has discovered that determining which company now warrants the descriptor is not clear-cut. University of Western Ontario Director of Public History Michael Dove says he's not surprised.
6: It's difficult to kind of put your finger on it, you know, because we often don't have the business records, and certainly going back to the 1760s, would be difficult to find a continuous run. I mean, that's one thing the Hudson's Bay Company actually did have going for it.
3: Possibility for HBC's successor include newspapers founded in Montreal and Halifax, storied Canadian brands like Molson Coors, as well as fur trader-turned-retailer Northwest Company. Winnipeg police are searching for 72-year-old Betty Landry. Officers say she was last seen at 10 a.m. yesterday in the 800 block of Boyd Avenue. She is 5'2" with a small build, gray and blonde hair, blue-green eyes, last wearing a black freezer jacket, gray hoodie, and gray sweatpants. She drives a 2014 white Chevrolet Sonic with the Manitoba plate BYV449. Anyone with information is asked to contact the Winnipeg Police Missing Persons Unit. An American discount airline, Spirit, is shuttering its operations, effective immediately. The airline says starting today, all flights have been canceled, and customer service is no longer available. Spirit had been seeking about $500 million in federal aid in exchange for giving the United States government a majority stake in the company, but the two sides are unable to reach a deal. Spirit helped define the era of no-frills air travel, ultra-low base fares with fees for nearly everything else from bags to seats to snacks, a model that's spread across the industry. News on the hour, on the half, and when it breaks on 680 CJOB.
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2: 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Weather.
3: Increasing cloudiness in the forecast today. 30% chance of some showers later on this morning and into the early afternoon. High of 15. Tonight, the low will get down to zero and the conditions will be clearing. Tomorrow, mainly sunny with increasing cloudiness in the afternoon with a high of 20. Monday, a mix of sun and cloud to start the work week and a high of 7. Right now, it's 6 outside 680 CJOB.
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0: Welcome back to the program and good morning to all of our listeners on the West Coast in Vancouver and throughout the province of British Columbia. Welcome to the program. Well, this week, Canada's financial intelligence agency, FinTrack, released a rather chilling new report. Criminal networks recruiting international students from India to act as money mules. in a surging extortion ring that is growing larger by the week, and it is targeting our South Asian communities across this country. The bulletin was put out last week saying that in 2026, we've already seen more extortion disclosures than the previous 2 years combined. That is over 63,000 suspicious transactions that have been tracked and more than 300 individuals identified or linked to extortion-related activity. Now, these schemes often start with threats and could escalate all the way up to gunfire, arson, violence against small business owners who simply refuse to pay. Now, FinTrack says that the organized crime groups are specifically targeting financially vulnerable young male Indian nationals. And many of those Indian nationals are on study permits to move money through e-transfers, ATM deposits, and really work to layer transactions that don't match their reported student status. So some students will act as foot soldiers or financial intermediaries that are really unknowingly caught in a pipeline that they didn't create or want anything to do with. So we spoke earlier this week, did Scott Shantz of our sister station 730 CKNW, with a gentleman by the name of Simi Mokam Singh. And the message was clear. This is something that they are doing, and they are not just using international students.
7: So this is something that I first identified to the police board back in February, where I said to them, hey, we're in a recruitment phase, and this is something that we need to deal with and deal with now. And so the police board was receptive to that. They decided to go ahead and go to our small colleges and universities that have a lot of international students in British Columbia and in Surrey to do some prevention work. But what we've seen from this FinTrack report is that this problem is a lot bigger than we realized. You know, you don't surpass 2 years worth of illicit activity in just 3 months of 2026 unless you're in a massive recruitment drive.
8: So how did you become aware of this happening? Were you approached, or is this something that you were told about? How did you come to know about it?
7: Well, I'm not an international student. I'm a Surrey resident, born and raised, and I'm out in UBC. But my face is in the community a lot. I'm on the public safety committee, and international students often find it's easier to report to someone you know who is similar in age to you. And so I've had students come up to me all the way from last summer to now, and they've been coming up more and more, basically saying, hey, these are the things that we're hearing, because it's a lot easier to just report to someone who's similar in age to you because we share a lot of the same school struggles.
8: So how have the police responded to this so far?
7: So one of the things that we've done in Surrey is to go to international students at these colleges and universities and basically tell them, hey, we will catch you, right? Because extortion runs on fear and recruitment also runs on fear. So when someone approaches you and says, hey, look at this, you know, broad daylight shooting I did and I recorded, the police didn't catch me, they won't catch you. The first feeling you're going to feel as someone getting recruited is fear. And so if you have a police presence at these schools, basically telling these students, hey, if you need help, come to us now before it's too late, because otherwise we will catch you. And once you've committed these crimes, we will arrest you and deport you.
8: And Mokam, can you explain how this is connected to the extortion issue that's been happening in Surrey?
7: Yes. So we saw last summer that the extortion crimes that were committed then were committed by what I would call professional gangsters. So those were people who come from India under the guise of student visas with no intention of studying. And these people come purely to commit crimes. And CBSA has been tampering down on that. And a lot of those people have been arrested and deported. And so what we've seen now is that these ringleaders have been going around and trying to recruit international students under financial distress so that they're not risking their professional gangsters to commit these extortion crimes and these shootings, that instead, you know, they're just using international students.
0: So again, that's Scott Shantz from 730 CKNW talking with a gentleman who's really trying to shine light on this. Again, FinTrack just confirmed in a April 22nd special bulletin that Canada's international students are being weaponized by organized criminal networks. So let that sink in. These aren't masterminds. They're not career criminals. They're young people who came to Canada to study, you know, to build their future and work their way through school like millions of international students have done here for decades. But now there is definite recruitment. Sometimes these students are deceived. Sometimes they're coerced into being money mules for extortion rings that are terrorizing the South Asian communities across BC, Ontario, Alberta. And the numbers, according to FinTrack, are staggering. Again, as I mentioned before we threw to the clip, in 2026, we have already seen more extortion-related disclosures than the previous 2 years combined. This is transnational organized crime, and it's exploiting what makes Canada attractive in the first place. I mean, our openness, our banking system, and the belief that people showing up with study permits are here to learn, not to launder money through ATMs in Surrey or Brampton or Lethbridge. Here's the truth. On a Saturday morning, students right now are the disposable middlemen. They're the human buffer. If they get caught, they're deported, they're charged. But the real criminals, the ones that are threatening these families with gunfire or violence, are often operating from outside of this country anyway. So the comments from Malik hit hard because it's not an accusation. It's an observation. He said, quote, they're just using international students, unquote. Not international students are criminals. Not this is a problem with, with a bigger picture. This message is that criminal networks saw vulnerability, which is young people need money. They might be unfamiliar with the Canadian banking rules, who might be desperate just to stay in Canada and try to build a life. And then they're exploited with surgical precision. It's unbelievable when you think about it. I work at a university that's got international students all over the place, and I can only imagine what some of them are going through behind their textbooks. Some students are being groomed with fake job postings, work from home, transfer funds, easy money. Others are just being straight up threatened because, you know, finances are tight. They're all homesick. And the study permits with the Canadian government are getting pretty tough and hard to get. And organized crime knows all of that, and they are using it to their advantage. So FinTrack has launched this thing called Operation Tapex. Banks are being told to watch for red flags, transactions that don't match a student's profile, maybe some rapid in and out movement. CBSA is moving to deport these suspects tied to extortion. But again, the ringleaders aren't even in our country to begin with. So the schools and colleges, including the one that I work at on the West Coast, being warned to educate international students on what these recruitment tactics look like before they get trapped into it. But here's a question that I think we need to ask. How did we get here without seeing this sooner? We have welcomed record number of international students over the past 5 years before we finally locked it down. It's a policy, it's a policy decision. People move here, tuition pays the bills, the universities expand, the provinces count on that revenue. But if we are importing talent and energy, but at the same time creating a pipeline that organized crime can weaponize, are we actually doing enough to protect these students? I mean, heck, have we done enough to protect our own financial system? And most importantly, are we willing to treat this finally as a systemic failure rather than just blaming the victims, the students who get caught in the middle? It's not just a story about money laundering, folks. It's about what happens when we scale an immigration system without scaling the protections that go alongside with it. It's about what happens when organized crime moves faster than policy. I mean, these guys just came here to study, and instead they find themselves as a human cover for transnational extortion ring. It's really something that we're going to have to keep an eye on. This from FinTrack, this report, definitely a wake-up call to many institutions in this country. And I don't think some of those institutions even saw this coming. All right, we're going to take a quick break here. When we come back after a couple of sips of your coffee and maybe stretching out the arms, should Canada follow the United Kingdom and impose a lifetime smoking ban? It's going great overseas. We'll see how it would work here next.
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38: 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Weather.
39: Increasing cloudiness in the forecast today. 30% chance of some showers later on this morning and into the early afternoon, high of 15. Tonight, the low will get down to zero and the conditions will be clearing. Tomorrow, mainly sunny with increasing cloudiness in the afternoon with a high of 20. Monday, a mix of sun and cloud to start the work week and a high of 7. Right now, it's 6 outside 680 CJOB.
0: Welcome back to the program. Got a simple question for you. Should Canada follow the United Kingdom and impose a lifetime smoking ban? Dr. Michael Chaitin joins us live, having studied real-world tobacco control policies, including the effects of menthol bans, smoking cessation services, and population-level interventions. His work informs Ontario and federal tobacco policy decisions. Good morning to you, Doctor.
40: Good morning.
0: Well, the UK obviously moving towards a lifetime smoking ban for anybody born after a certain date. When you look at that approach, is this the logical next step for public health, or are we crossing the line into overreach?
40: I think it's restoring a historical balance now that we are able to do it. if a new product came onto the market that was as deadly as cigarette was, we would remove it immediately. We do that for, cell phone batteries that explode or teddy bears that have toxic chemicals in it. And when it's, when not many people are using it, it's easy to do. But when, in the 1950s, when 60% of Canadians were smoking cigarettes, it didn't make any sense to address a sort of a deadly product like that. And I think now we're starting to see sort of the sensible conclusion to the most deadly available commercial product.
0: You know, I would like to think that Canada's already got some of the strictest tobacco regulations in the world. I'm not a smoker myself, but I looked and, high taxes, plain packaging, age limits, smoking bans in public places and spaces. Yet smoking rates are still stubborn in this country, especially in certain demographics. Why haven't existing measures done the job?
40: Well, I think that existing measures have done a remarkable good job over the past 50 or 60 years. I mean, we are down now to nearly 10% of the population smoking. And that's, again, down from 60%. That's a huge impact that those measures like taxation and warnings and, smoking cessation programs have had. We're now, I think, at the point where we can start to say, well, how exactly should we do it? We were sort of inherited the issue of having widespread tobacco use before knowing how dangerous it was. And we're only now starting to get to the point where we could say, okay, it's time to actually address it at the root source.
0: I know in the UK there's already an illegal tobacco market and it's exploded in some regions. If you ban sales to an entire generation, do you not risk driving more smokers to the black market where there's no quality control and no revenue going to the government?
40: I mean, I think that's already an issue in Canada, and that's something that that needs to be addressed in other ways. Usually a black market in tobacco really relates to the ability of the government to address the pipelines for contraband. The UK is a really good example for this. It actually used to have a much worse contraband problem and now has gotten better. The laws on the smoke-free generation haven't really gone in yet. But it's really about enforcement and understanding where, who's making the cigarettes and where they're coming in from. The Canadian potential for this is that this law is actually a very slow implementation. And it doesn't actually affect people who are currently smoking. So if people are currently buying cigarettes from convenience stores, well, they can still do so. The marginal impact each year is only a very small number of people, and even smaller number of people who are regularly smoking. That youth rates of cigarette use are extraordinarily low. So it's a very conservative measure in some ways. It's going to take 60, 70 years to actually be implemented, but that gives a chance to make sure that enforcement and understanding of the laws are in place as it becomes implemented.
0: Dr. Michael Chaitin is a senior scientist at the CAMH Institute for Mental Health Policy Research. And of course, he's been with the Ontario Tobacco Research Unit as well. Doctor, you spent your career studying tobacco policy and nicotine addiction. You mentioned a slow phase out, something similar in the UK is happening. How aggressive would you make this? And the reason I say that is, I have two forks in the road I want to go down here. Maybe we should talk more about the enforcement of this. The reason I ask about the aggressiveness of this is because law also has to come into play here. When you think of penalties for sellers, no exceptions, is this more a symbolic policy? And will people take it seriously? I guess is where I'm trying to go with this.
40: Well, I mean, I think that's the important part of it. The other piece that makes enforcement possible is that we have at least the frameworks of the potential for enforcement. So we already enforce the ideas of minimum age. There are in many provinces and many jurisdictions, test shoppers that go and make sure that, convenience stores and gas stations are selling to of age. I mean, I think there are certainly ways that we could improve that situation, but that enforcement mechanism is already in place. The marginal change is not as great as it would be for some other potential large policies. Idea of a tobacco-free generation, it was first passed it's in a couple of countries, but there was a large-scale law that was passed in New Zealand that included this. That also had a couple of other sort of major features that went with it, including the idea of taking nicotine out of cigarettes. And that regulation, for instance, I think it's very appealing to a lot of people, but it's much more complicated in terms of enforcement. Here, we know how to do it. We have to put the proper resources. We have to take it seriously. It is something that we're already doing.
0: I'd be curious to know, I know it's a hot topic here on the West Coast, vaping and e-cigarettes. If Canada does impose a lifetime ban on combustible cigarettes, do you worry that people are just going to switch to vaping?
40: I think that's a really interesting question. It makes sense to me that you would probably include nicotine as all forms of nicotine as part of that. Mm-hmm. There is an argument that switching, at least as a transitional phase, is not a bad thing. Certainly e-cigarettes are less harmful than cigarettes. And so from a public health standpoint, people switching to e-cigarettes from cigarettes would be a tremendous win. However, on a kind of a slow phase out timeline, it would make sense to, particularly for people who aren't able legally to buy any form of nicotine, to include those in as well.
0: It's a really interesting topic, and I'm going to be watching it over there in the UK. And if it does get implemented here on a larger scale, I hope we can call on you again to talk about how it's growing and if it's working or not. Thank you for the time.
40: I would really hope to hear about that. Yes.
0: All right. Thank you. Dr. Michael Chaitin stopping by. He's a senior scientist at CAMH, and he's got a lot of data and a lot of background on this when it comes to just the following of this program. I think that's going to be a tough one to implement. I'm not going to lie. What's interesting about it with smokers is they know that it's wrong, but it's about choice. And I think that's where you're going to get your biggest blowback is, you know it's bad for you. You read the labeling. You see the numbers when it comes to cancer and illnesses related to smoking. But again, it comes back down to freedom and choices. And as a guy that doesn't smoke, I mean, I don't understand why people would. But then again, I have vices myself that aren't best for me. And I still have the choice to do that. So be interested to see how this study goes. Minute away from your news, your weather, your traffic, everything relevant. We're going to be talking on the other side of the break about this. Now we're going to go from the UK to Australia. Should Canada follow in Australia's footsteps when it comes to a complete social media ban for children? This is across the board. So imagine going up to your kid, taking their cell phone from them, and removing every single applicable social media ban app or app. Minus the ban. Well, maybe there'll be a ban in there. Anyways, Australia's taking a look at it. They're hell-bent on making sure that they can keep their kids on the straight and narrow. Should Canada do the same? Christoffel Ditzel is going to stop by on the other side. He's an associate professor at Concordia. Should Canada remove social media for kids as a totality? Boy, that's an interesting conversation we'll have for you next.
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1: Good morning. I'm Noah Fuchs.
39: The Manitoba Moose open up their best of five second round series in the AHL against the Grand Rapids Griffins at the Canada Life Center this afternoon. The Moose will be without two of their key players. The team announced days ago that defenseman Elias Salomonsson and forward Nikita Chibrikov are done for the year after suffering season-ending injuries. The puck drops just after 2 p.m. here on CJOB. In the National Hockey League, the Buffalo Sabres get to enjoy some downtime while they wait for their second-round opponent. The Sabres will play the winner of the Montreal-Tampa Bay series. The Lightning forced a decisive Game 7 after a heartbreaking 1-0 overtime win over the Canadiens last night. The Sabres eliminated the Boston Bruins with a 4-1 win in Game 6. The Utah Mammoth are out of the NHL playoff picture after dropping a 5-1 decision to Vegas. Mitch Marner, who says he's not clutch? He had two goals and an assist for the Golden Knights. Carter Hart made 21 saves. Vegas will face Anaheim in the second round. The Ducks advance Thursday with a 5-2 home win over the Edmonton Oilers. A dramatic finish in Toronto. RJ Barrett hit a go-ahead three-pointer with 1.2 seconds left in overtime to give the Raptors a 112-110 victory over Cleveland. Go watch the highlight. They're comparing this last-second shot to one from a few years ago from Kawhi Leonard. The Cavaliers ended up missing a long three-pointer at the buzzer. The series will head back to Cleveland for a decisive Game 7 on Sunday. In the Major Leagues of Baseball, the Toronto Blue Jays picked up a 7-3 victory over the Minnesota Twins. Patrick Corbin pitched into the sixth inning for his first win as a Blue Jay. Toronto is two games below the 500 mark after winning eight of its last 12 games. And Canada will meet Italy for the bronze medal today at the World Mixed Doubles Curling Championship. Colton Lott and Kadriana Lott dropped a 6-4 decision to Sweden in the semifinal. Sweden will play Australia for gold. Canada has yet to win gold in the competition since his debut in 2008. That's 680 CJOB Sports.
38: 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Winnipeg's news. 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
39: I'm Noah Fuchs with your global news update. Winnipeg police are searching for 72-year-old Betty Landry. Officers say she was last seen at 10 a.m. Friday in the 800 block of Boyd Avenue. She is described as 5'2" with a small build, gray and blonde hair, blue/green eyes, last wearing a black freezer jacket, gray hoodie, and gray sweatpants. She drives a 2014 white Chevrolet Sonic with the Manitoba plate BYV449. Anyone with information is asked to contact the Winnipeg Police Missing Persons Unit. A homicide investigation is underway after a young man was found dead in the woods outside an Interlake First Nation. The 23-year-old from Lake Manitoba First Nation was reported missing to police earlier this week. About an hour later, Mounties were told that he may have suffered life-threatening injuries. His body was later located in a wooded area outside the community, and his death was quickly ruled as a homicide. A 23-year-old man has been arrested, but RCMP say no charges have been laid. And Spirit Airlines has announced it has gone out of business after 34 years. The ultra-low-cost U.S. airline, which at one time operated hundreds of daily flights on its bright yellow planes, says it has, quote, started an orderly wind-down of our operations effective immediately. The shutdown was expected after Friday passed without the need of government bailout for the cash-strapped business. News on the hour, on the half, and when it breaks on 680 CJOB.
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39: Increasing cloudiness in the forecast today, 30% chance of some showers later on this morning and into the early afternoon, high of 15. Tonight the low will get down to zero and the conditions will be clearing. Tomorrow mainly sunny with increasing cloudiness in the afternoon with a high of 20. Monday a mix of sun and cloud to start the work week and a high of 7. Right now it's 6 outside 680 CJOB.
0: Just push kids underground where there's even less oversight. Joining us live is Christopher Dietzel. He's an affiliate assistant professor of communication studies at Concordia. He researches digital safety, online harm, and how social media affects vulnerable youth. Christopher, good morning to you.
2: Good morning. Thanks for having me.
0: Well, it's my pleasure, and it's a really interesting topic because Australia has passed a law that bans children under 16 from most social media platforms, and it's already facing legal and technical challenges. So when you look at that approach, is this a solution that maybe Canada should consider, or are we looking at a policy that might just sound good in theory but might not work in practice?
2: So what's great about a ban is it's very easy to understand, and in theory, it's simple to enforce. You know, if you're under 16, don't use social media. If you're over 16, you can. But what we're seeing from Australia is that the ban in practice doesn't necessarily work as well as one has intended. First and foremost, it does nothing to actually protect young people from online harms. So it does nothing to encourage the tech companies to change their algorithms, to improve their services, to enhance their content moderation. It does nothing to address the root cause of the problem, which is the fact that there's harms happening on these platforms and that young people can have negative mental health or negative social effects because of using these platforms. So that's one big thing. Oh, sorry. Go ahead.
0: Oh, no. You've led me to so many points here. And one of the things is just oversight. I mean, as a parent of two kids, the first thing that I think when I'm hearing you talk is that I don't want to lose my ability to at least see what my kids are looking at. And I don't want them to go underground. Is that maybe a fear? And I'm sorry to cut off your answer, but I was just so curious what you said. Is that the big fear for parents?
2: So that's definitely something that we're seeing out of Australia as well, is because now there's an age and a threshold for the age at which you can use social media. Some of the services that were previously provided to youth and to parents are now being removed because now that age group is no longer supposed to be online. That said, age verification as a technology is not very reliable. It's based on estimations That said, age verification as a technology is not very reliable.

0: is working in Australia.
1: I'd be curious to know what happens when platforms just can't or won't comply. I mean, are we ready as a country to fine companies like Meta and Snapchat billions if they don't meet these standards? Or would you say maybe that this is just more of a symbolic gesture?
0: So I definitely think that the ban signals that these are harmful technologies, and it demonstrates that something needs to be done, which here in Canada, we don't have anything, no federal legislation. We have some piecemeal provincial approaches. But nonetheless, at least a ban signals something is done. And as I said before, it's easy to understand and in theory, easy to enforce. But it doesn't necessarily get to the root cause of the problem. And so for that reason, I do think that there has to be, in a sense, more teeth to a policy like this in order to hold these tech companies accountable. So whether that's through fines, whether that's through governance, whether that's through regulation, something needs to be done to make sure that these companies are held accountable for the safety of the youth who use their platforms.
1: Christopher Dietzel is an affiliate assistant professor of communication studies at Concordia University, joining us here on Weekends across the Chorus Radio Network. Chris, Canada already has the Online Safety Act, and I know they're always considering new laws around content moderation and age verification, but before we jump on a blanket ban, should we just be focusing on stronger regulation of how, you know, even platforms just collect data and advertisement and algorithms instead?
0: So actually, even this point about collecting data is a really good one, because in order to do age verification, more data needs to be collected. Whether that's a face scan or biotechnology, or if that's uploading a government ID, such as a passport, driver's license, whatever the case. We, by asking companies to enforce a ban at a particular age, we're asking them to collect more data and to be able to differentiate who is of that age. So this raises huge concerns around privacy, especially now since this could have implications on youth, is what data is being collected about young people, about minors? How is that data being stored, shared, or potentially sold by these private companies? So to answer your question, yes, absolutely. There's in addition to the safety and health concerns that these technologies raise, there's also big concerns about data privacy and security.
1: I just got an email, and I'm going to try to paraphrase it because it's rather lengthy. It says, Rob, we know that social media isn't all harm for many young Canadians, especially those in remote communities and the LGBTQ plus youth community, online spaces where they find connection and support. If you ban this, don't you risk isolating the most vulnerable kids who actually benefit from these platforms? What would you make of that statement?
0: I completely agree with that statement. That's what we've been seeing in Australia, and that's what my colleagues and I have been arguing through our research and what we've frankly found through our research. We've done surveys and focus groups with youth across the country aged 13 through 18 to understand their experiences with digital technologies, including social media, gaming platforms, and messaging platforms. And so our work has looked at like online sexual harassment, gore that young people are exposed to online, discrimination, insults, cyberbullying, all sorts of things. And what we have found is even through our work, there's a consistent narrative, a consistent argument by these young people that, yes, there are harms, but there's a lot of benefits. It's a great way to connect with community. For LGBTQ plus people, it's a great way to explore identities and have a safe space to connect with others like them. For folks in rural or remote areas, it can actually be a lifeline to feel connected to something or someone, larger communities, information, resources that they might not have access to otherwise. And early reports from Australia demonstrate the same thing. You know, Australia is a similar country in terms of geography and population, and we're seeing that there's already these minority groups, these minority youth, who are expressing real concern about affordances that they used to have, which they no longer have access to.
1: Chris, I got a text in the inbox that says, this is my decision to make with my kid, not the government's. What would you say to that?
0: I say that's actually another reason why having a ban might be something good to signal in practice, but might not necessarily work for everyone. As I said before, a ban doesn't do anything to address the root harm of these, the root cause of these harms. And it also does nothing to improve education. You know, young people are no better prepared to identify or address these harms. Parents, teachers, members of the community, they're no better prepared to support youth or others who have been harmed. And so, yes, I definitely think that there's an argument to be made about improving support and education for parents and for youth, and have this be a decision.

0: that is made in a family rather than the government just saying, you know, this is a particular age, too bad.
1: Yeah. You know what? I think from a political standpoint, it's nice when another country does it first so that you can poke holes and take the good parts of it. But Chris, this is a great conversation. I think there's many people driving around this morning that are like, yeah, we're going to keep our eye on this one and we'll see what Australia does. But your insight, second to none. Thank you for the time. Let's speak soon.
0: Yeah, keep me in touch and thanks for having me.
1: It's my pleasure. Christopher Dietzel is an affiliate assistant professor at Concordia University working in communication studies. Great insight. I'd love to hear from you on this. And ironically, I'm going to send you to my social media in order to do it. But don't worry, I'm old enough. I can handle my Twitter account. At least I think I can. At Rob Fay, very easy. At R-O-B, F as in Frank, A-I. Well, speaking of AI, we're going to, after the break, talk a little bit about AI. AI stories of the week, including Taylor Swift, who has trademarked her image and her voice, even on AI. She wants to control the narrative. I love her for it. OpenAI breaking away from Microsoft. That's a big story with a lot of dollar signs attached to it. And OpenAI is also ready to go one-on-one against the richest guy on the planet. Francis Sim is going to stop by. Francis Sim's not the richest person on the planet. That is Elon Musk. But the associate dean of the Faculty of Applied Sciences out at Humber is going to stop by and talk all things AI. We need to know more about this artificial intelligence. So we're going to get you an insider who's going to be able to tell you all the latest trends and battles that are going on behind the screen next. I'm Rob Fay. 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
1: Lots on the go this weekend in Winnipeg. 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
8: 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And to wrap things up, the Winnipeg Tattoo Show takes over this entire weekend at the RBC Convention Center. 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
9: Weather.
10: Increasing cloudiness in the forecast today. 30% chance of some showers later on this morning and into the early afternoon, high of 15. Tonight, the low will get down to zero and the conditions will be clearing. Tomorrow, mainly sunny with increasing cloudiness in the afternoon with a high of 20. Monday, a mix of sun and cloud to start the work week and a high of 7. Right now, it's 6 outside 680 CJOB.
1: The dulcet tones of Taylor Swift ringing us back from the break. I'm Rob Fay. Welcome back to the program. Well, Taylor Swift has decided, you know what? I'm going to try to maintain as much control of my voice and my image as possible. So she has gone on the offensive, trademarking her image and her voice to protect against deep fakes, which I think is going to be something that a lot of other artists are going to be looking at to see how she navigates these rather murky and deep waters. To talk about this and a few other AI-related stories is Francis Sims, Associate Dean of the Faculty of Applied Sciences and Tech out at Humber Polytechnic. Francis, good morning to you.
11: Good morning. Happy to be here.
1: Well, let's start with Swift, because she's essentially copywriting herself to fight AI. From a tech and maybe even a legal standpoint, is this the new normal for celebrities, or is this just going to be a losing battle?
11: No, yeah. So last Friday, I think her company filed actually three trademark applications. Two covered specific spoken phrases like, hey, it's Taylor Swift, or hey, it's Taylor. And then the third was a visual trademark of her in the pink guitar look from the Eras Tour. Remember the Eras Tour? Yeah. And that's important because she's not trademarking her voice in some sweeping way. She's trademarking those specific recordings as what they call sound marks. So like think of like the NBC chimes or Netflix ta-dum. These are all registered, and she's the biggest person to do it. It was actually done first by Matthew McConaughey. I think he got 8 trademarks approved last year, including like different catchphrases he says. And the reason they're doing that is because trademarks protect in a way that copyright doesn't, in that trademarks protect against things that sort of sound like you, but not exactly sound like you. And Disney actually used this last year when one of the AI companies, I think it was Google Gemini, started having voices that sounded like their characters. They said it was violating trademarks and they got them taken down within 24 hours. So yeah, I do think it is the new norm.
1: I know that Taylor Swift's been the victim of multiple deepfake incidents, you know, cookingware, sexually explicit AI images, all that stuff, and even her supporting Donald Trump on his campaign. At what point, though, does someone's likeness become so widespread that trademark laws just can't even keep up?
11: Yeah, so what's interesting here is that trademark is usually designed to protect against some commercial interest. Like the example I said about Disney suing one of the AI companies for having, you know, those Disney characters' voices on their platform. But it's never really worked in the case of like deepfakes. Like if a person puts up an image of somebody or like, you know, say Donald Trump or Taylor Swift or Mark Carney, figuring out whether these trademarks, they can use them to sue and get those things taken down, especially when a lot of those websites are like maybe in a different country altogether, I think it's going to be very, very difficult. And it's not even clear that Taylor Swift's trademarks are going to be approved. But this is all that kind of stuff that we're going to have to wait to see how it plays out in court over the next few years. Because if a person puts up something on a website, you know, and a million people do that, going after all those million people is going to be near impossible.
1: Yeah, it will be. Well, let's switch from an individual to two heavyweights that are now looking eye to eye. The Microsoft OpenAI split really does change the AI landscape. Microsoft no longer has exclusive access. OpenAI can partner with Amazon, Google, anybody else. And I got to think that Microsoft's revenue share is now capped. For everyday Canadians using ChatGPT, for example, what does this actually mean in practical everyday terms?
11: So it sounds like it's like inside baseball. Like, why would we care? You know, I think what they did is they announced that it was a second restructure of Microsoft's relationship with OpenAI in 6 months. And the reason they're doing this is because OpenAI ultimately is not as competitive against other providers like Anthropic. Those listeners might remember Anthropic and Claude. That was the whole thing with the Department of Defense where it was being used in the war. The bottom line is that there's other competitors that are really sort of taking the lead. And one of the challenges is that OpenAI, Microsoft had exclusive rights to a lot of OpenAI software, which means that if a developer wanted, you know, access to some back-end OpenAI platform, they had to go through the Microsoft store effectively. And what they realized is that that was too constrained for OpenAI to grow. And so they signed a giant partnership with Amazon, which means that their software can be, you know, bought basically through the AWS or the Amazon platform. And then at the same time, Microsoft then went and signed a deal with Claude's Anthropic to start embedding some of that their software in what they're doing. The bottom line, I think, is that it's opening the door to more competition. No longer is it just like Microsoft and OpenAI together and then another company over there. I think they're going to all start working together, which I hope is going to mean that cost is going to come down for people that start. Many of us start to pay for these premium services every month. But then many companies are paying a lot more. And so the hope is that as they get rid of these sort of tight relationships, it'll be more affordable for Canadians, you know, for when doctors start to use AI in the, you know, in the offices when they're meeting patients, hopefully the cost per month that they're paying starts to come down.
1: Yeah, it is pretty pricey. I was trying to sign up for one the other day and it was like $2.99 a month. And I was just like, that's well out of my price range. Francis Sims is an associate dean of the Faculty of Applied Sciences and Technology at Humber Polytechnic, joining us here on weekends across the Chorus Radio Network. I'm curious, Francis, for somebody like you who leads tech education at Humber Polytechnic, you train students in AI, you train them in cybersecurity and software programming. How does all this instability in the AI sector affect how you teach the next generation of tech workers?
11: Yeah, it's really interesting. I kind of say it's like you have to like kick it old school in the sense that you have to spend more time meeting with people. Because ultimately, if you want to do some sort of software program, you're a young person, you're thinking of getting into coding, you know, getting a four-year degree to study software development, and then by the time you come out, AI is doing that work. That sounds kind of scary. So what I tell people is that focus on building those relationships and finding mentors as you go through, because the relationships, just like any other job, are what matter throughout your life. And then figuring out how to build that network and then to foster it and then leverage it when you're looking for work. Because the bottom line is, if you're applying for a young person applying for a job, and it's tough across the country, especially in any industry, even the tech, there's like a million other people applying for that same one job. And you just feel lost and hopeless. And that's why I think now more than ever, it's about finding one or two people out there that you can connect with and just trying to build some sort of relationship and mentorship with them. That's the key.
1: I think that's really good advice for a lot of students that want to get into AI, but I think there's several lanes and you got to explore them all. I do want to circle back on OpenAI one more time, if you'd allow me to just talk about that and Elon Musk. They've been going at it for a while right now, but Elon coming out recently saying that he felt like a fool for funding OpenAI. You've got Sam Altman, you've got Greg Brockman, you got Elon Musk. This is billions of dollars in damages. What do you make of this whole powers colliding situation?
11: I think it's more that Elon Musk wants to. So Elon Musk has converted, or is in the process of converting, some of his Tesla factories in California into factories that build these humanoid robots. Listeners might have heard about this Optimus, like from the, you know, the Transformers. He calls his, instead of Megatron, he calls his robots Optimus. So he has big plans around AI. And part of that is he wants all those contracts. So OpenAI just signed a massive deal with the Pentagon, right? The U.S. Department of Defense or War, depending on who's talking about it. And Elon Musk wants that business, right? We know that he wants all the business. And so the best way he can do that is by suing his competitor and then trying to, you know, get them to focus on that instead of focus on, you know, signing better contracts, better services to other companies. So he sees OpenAI as a huge threat to him and what he's trying to do. And so he's going after them, right? That's you know, that's the way companies have been doing it for a long, long time. So it's no surprise. I think the whole idea about he feels fooled, I think that's silly business. I don't think it really has anything to do with that. I think he just wants to win all the business.
1: Yeah, it sounds about right. Francis, great insight today. I'm glad that we crossed paths for the first time. I hope you don't mind if I knock on the door in the future. And well, I'd love to have you on multiple times. We'll figure out a way to do that.
11: My voice is never going to be trademarked, so you never have to worry about that.
1: That's great. Okay, Francis. Well, we'll talk about that and much more next time. But thank you for the insight, and I'll speak with you soon.
11: Have a great weekend, everybody.
1: All right. Francis Sims out at Humber Polytechnic takes us to the break here. Would love to hear from you on this. There's a lot that goes into AI. Some of us just say, screw it. We don't want to talk about it. But you got to learn about it because it is, as the kids say, it's the wave of the future. All right. News, weather, traffic coming your way when we get back together on the other side of the break. What the heck is going on with Vancouver's sports landscape? Major League Baseball's on the way. The Whitecaps are leaving. Steve Ewan, who's a writer with the province, will break that down next.
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2: Global news at 9 o'clock. I'm Noah Fuchs. RRC Polytech is shuttering 11 of its programs and reducing capacity in three more in response to federal restrictions on international student numbers. Global's Catherine Dornian has the details.
3: Seven programs are ceasing permanently, including applied accounting, hospitality management, and full-stack web development. Four others are ceasing temporarily, but could be revived one day. Most of the programs being dropped had a higher proportion of international students. President Fred Meyer says the programs being reduced are already seeing smaller cohorts.
4: Really, that's to reflect where the enrollment trends and where the application trends are at. The students who are in those programs won't see any different when it comes to the delivery of those programs.
3: The school will be laying off 26 staff members, but students currently enrolled in a program that's ending will still have classes and supports so they can finish it. Catherine Dornian, Global News.
2: Meantime, Prime Minister Mark Carney touted a marked improvement in federal-provincial relations over the past year while speaking with journalists this week to mark the one-year anniversary of his federal election win. In a rare series of interviews granted to journalists, including the Canadian Press, Carney also hailed the creation of new federal offices. One of the offices is aimed at speeding up major project approvals, while the other is for military procurements. Carney says those measures will eventually, quote, pay real dividends. Today is the deadline for Alberta separatists to gather signatures for a petition that could trigger a referendum on the province leaving Canada. The separatists then have two extra days to deliver the petition because the deadline falls on a weekend. The head of the group Stay Free Alberta says it will hand in the paperwork to Elections Alberta on Monday. The group said over a month ago that it had already collected more than the roughly 178,000 names required. Two Canadians who were detained by Israel in the Mediterranean Sea have been released.
24: The news was confirmed from a spokesperson for a group trying to break the Israeli Navy blockade of Gaza to deliver aid. Safa Shebi says she's been told by Global Sabud, Canada's organizer on the ground in Greece, that both Canadians were in hospital for medical checkups. Ontario nurse Marie Tota and Quebec City student Umer Tiar were among the activists whose boats were intercepted this week by the Israeli Navy in international waters. Meanwhile, a third Canadian was rescued by Greenpeace and Spanish NGO Open Arms after her boat was destroyed and she was left adrift in the sea. From the Canadian Press, I'm Don Mitchell.
2: And lastly, renowned comic book writer Gary Conway has died at the age of 73. Conway helped to create characters and stories for Marvel, including the Punisher from the Spider-Man comics. Marvel released a statement earlier this week announcing Conway's death in California, which his wife later confirmed was from pancreatic cancer. News on the hour, on the half, and when it breaks on 680 CJOB.
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0: 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Weather.
2: Increasing cloudiness in the forecast today with a 30% chance of some showers early this afternoon and a high of 15. Tonight things will be clearing and the low will get down to zero. Tomorrow mainly sunny. Increasing cloudiness in the afternoon. Wind becoming southwest 30, gusting to 50 clicks and a high of 20. Monday, a mix of sun and cloud, high of 7. Right now it's 9 at 680 CJOB.

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1: Welcome back to Weekends across the Corus Radio Network. Tell you what, I'm not sure if you're a sports fan, but if you're in Vancouver and you're a sports fan, you're probably scratching your head right now saying, what the heck is going on? Is our soccer team leaving? Are we getting Major League Baseball? There's a lot to talk about, and no better sports person to talk about this with than Steve Ewan of the Vancouver Province. Good morning, Steve.
2: Thanks for having me, Rob.
1: First, let's start with the doom and gloom right now. For the Vancouver Whitecaps, this is a fan base that is rabid supporters of their club. Their team is atop the MLS standings. They could do no wrong on the pitch. And yet, all we're talking about is the fact that they might be leaving town. What's the vibe you're getting from this team as it stands right now heading into the weekend?
2: This has gone on for over a year now, and it's obviously concerning. This is a franchise that's a much loved brand going back to the 70s, and there's a real fear that they're kind of at the end of the road here. So the fact that they haven't been able to, you know, spend this time and, you know, talked about having 100 different parties look at their books and say that they could make it work, it's terribly frightening. But the other side of it, I don't know if the league works long term. I don't know, you know, with no real TV deal, what happens when some of their stars go. It's scary because I think it's a part of the history of this city, and it's, they are very, very much in harm's way.
1: One of the things that our good buddy Dan Jukic brought up, longtime voice of Hastings Racetrack down by the water, he said, you know, when they switch their schedule, it's going to be a concern as well, because they're going to be going from this summer schedule to more of a European style schedule,
2: yes,
1: which is great for transfers in the business of football or quote soccer, but it goes up against the NHL. And he brought up a few different teams and leagues, and then he brought up the NFL as well. Is this a part of the problem right now, is they have no TV deal? They're switching to this schedule that's not good for a Northwest team, and maybe ownership's like, we just got to get out of here while the getting's good.
2: I think it's a hard go when you don't own your own building. And as much as you want to crack on the city and crack on the government and be angry with them, the club knew this was coming, and they haven't been able to come up with any sort of answer. So it's a huge ask. It would be a shame if they left, but I would understand if they did.
1: Somebody said to me the other day, do you think MLS franchises are overpriced? Would that be a fair thing to say?
2: Everything's priced at what you can, you know, what someone's willing to buy, obviously. But I don't know if for $420 million, with not owning the stadium and wondering about whether Messi's leaving and what that does to TV ratings and, you know, whatever, you know, TV they've got. I think that's a lot of money for a franchise and a league where you wonder where it's going. The other side is they're talking about getting $500 million for expansion teams. So someone somewhere is willing to pay and sees it working. I just don't know if it works here.
1: You know, you talk about some of the other markets that we're broadcasting into today, Winnipeg, you've got Calgary and Edmonton, you've got this Canadian league that is out there. When you've gone and touched the MLS, is it almost impossible to go back? I mean, it's going to be one of those things that if they do leave for Las Vegas, Vancouver's still going to want soccer in this city.
2: Yes.
1: But it's going to be tough to sell anything other than the MLS at this point.
2: I don't know. I think if you sell it as local guys and got, you know, guys you can rally around and guys you've names you know, I think and they manage to hit on somebody that they can transfer to a bigger name league, I think it's got a chance. I think there's a diehard group that loves soccer and loves. I think there's a diehard group that loves Whitecaps. So I think there's a chance. I mean, ideally, someone would swoop in and save this thing. I think that's the romantic idea. I just don't know if it's real.
1: Well, I think the stadium is key, so we'll have to keep an eye on this. Steve Ewan is a longtime writer with the Vancouver Province. He's also in the Vancouver Canadiens Baseball Hall of Fame, I might add, as
2: Thank
1: well.
2: Thank you, sir.
1: Let's switch gears and talk baseball. And the MLB pipe dream in Vancouver has been almost generations old at this point. Every couple of years, a name will drop and everybody gets excited about it. But for some reason, this seems to have a little more legs than some of the other, I guess you would say, rumors that come through the West Coast.
2: I think the fact that Mayor Ken Sim is really banging the drum here and trying to create some interest, and Oh, by the way, there's an election in October. I think that's got a part to it. I think we've all forgotten that Kennedy Stewart did the same thing in 2021, sent out a letter to MLB saying Vancouver's great. Vancouver is great, and it would be great if we could get a franchise here. But the fact that they can't find someone to spend $420 million on the Whitecaps, are you going to find someone who's going to spend whatever it takes to build a stadium and bring a team here? Billion, right? Like, we're talking billions now. And, it's a nice story. And you hope it happens. The more teams here, the better for all of us. Especially when it comes to the sports media business. I just think it's an awfully big ask to find someone willing to do it. And then you have to jump Portland and Charlotte and Nashville and Montreal. And, oh, by the way, I don't know if President Donald Trump would be real happy, putting another MLB team in Canada. I think that would, and that's something we have to be, that's something we have to understand. That's something at play right now, that the whole political climate. By the way, the dollar is, 76 cents or whatever it is, right? There's a lot going against bringing in a team here.
3: Yeah, you don't have a stadium. You got a 76-cent dollar. And right now, Vancouver doesn't exactly have the most sterling reputation of being able to keep their teams if you pull it back to the 90s with the Grizzlies. But again, not to be the doom and gloom guy, do you find it interesting that every time there is a franchise in dire need of an uptick, Ryan Reynolds is the name that gets bandied about right away? I mean, Ryan Reynolds, a Vancouverite, would obviously make sense, but whether it's saving our soccer team or bringing Major League Baseball to Vancouver, it seems like Deadpool's always the guy that gets the call.
2: I think that's the one name that people fall back on, the one name people understand. And, everybody loves the Wrexham story and thinks that he could do it again. It's a big ask. And rich guys don't get rich by accident, right? Like, I don't think they put their money in places just to be good guys. So, I think that's a name. Jimmy Pattison's name is always floated. There's really not a lot of people from this city with that kind of capital. So I think they're kind of easy names to fall back on.
3: And for somebody that's listening across the country today, Vancouver, when it comes to business dollars and sports teams, would you say that it's a robust economic community? Would you say that it's hard to squeeze dollars out of this community? Like, you've been around teams that have struggled to make ends meet.
2: Yeah.
3: Is this a good place to do business?
2: I think it's a great place to live. I think there's a lot of fun things to do here. The fact that they haven't been able to find a naming sponsor for BC Place for all these years, I think kind of tells the tale, where they're slapping names on just about everything everywhere else, and you haven't found one here yet. So I think that's kind of the most glaring example for me.
3: I mean, Cool Dude Park doesn't have a naming rights deal yet.
2: Yes.
3: Before I let you go, I just want to really quickly just summarize this, because I know there's a lot of people that are looking in on Vancouver right now saying, boy, you got one team that looks like they're leaving, one team that looks like they're coming in. The Canucks are in just dire straits as it's
2: trying to find
3: right
2: a GM and trying to rebuild. And
3: it's still a good place to live, though, right?
2: It's a great city, and it's a great fan base, and we fall in love very quickly, and that Canuck team gets going, I think people are going to go crazy. And I think everybody here loves their teams and really wants to see them do well. I think everyone's kind of hoping for the best, but I think some of it we need to be realistic about as well.
3: Steve Yoon, always a good chat when you stop
2: Thanks
3: by.
2: So
3: Thank
2: much.
3: You for doing it. There is a special kind of heartbreak that happens when a pro sports team leaves a city that loves it. It is not just about the games. It's our identity. It's pride. So when a team gets pulled or relocated, sold, or moved to a fancier stadium, it does absolutely feel like betrayal. Kids grow up wondering why their city wasn't good enough. Bars stop filling up on game nights. The energy in that city just drains. They're not just moving players. They're moving history. They're moving identity, and they're leaving behind a city that still wears the jersey even when the team never comes back. I was here when the Canadiens left for Sacramento. I was here when the Grizzlies left for Memphis, but I sure hope I'm not here for when the Whitecaps move to Vegas. I'm Rob Fay. This is Weekends Across the Chorus Radio Network.
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16: 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Weather.
17: Increasing cloudiness in the forecast today with a 30% chance of some showers early this afternoon and a high of 15. Tonight things will be clearing and the low will get down to zero. Tomorrow mainly sunny, increasing cloudiness in the afternoon, wind becoming southwest 30, gusting to 50 clicks and a high of 20. Monday, a mix of sun and cloud, high of 7. Right now it's 9 at 680 CJOB.
3: Talking about them, but I got a question for you. Did you do your taxes? And if so, now what? How to make the best out of your tax refund is where I'm going to take you with Stacey Yanchuk-Oleski. She's the CEO of Money Mentors, kind enough to join me. Stacey, good morning to you.
18: Good morning, Rob.
3: Well, millions of Canadians just filed their taxes and now some waiting for refunds. I guess the first question I should ask is whether they should even invest it, or do they just put it in their pocket or save it for a rainy day? What would you recommend?
18: Yeah, it's a great question, right? And I think it's valuable to plan before the money gets here, right? So we can have that plan in place before temptation arises. You know what I learned years ago from a colleague of mine, the 40-40-20 rule, and it stuck with me ever since. And that is, anytime you get a lump sum, whether that's $100, $1,000, or $10,000, however much, you split it into 40-40-20. So 40% of that, so let's use $1,000 for easy math. So 40% goes into savings. So what I would do is if I got a $1,000 refund, I would put automatically $400 into savings, because we always want to pay ourselves first, right? David Chilton, the wealthy Barbie, talked about paying ourselves first years ago. The next 40%, so the other 40, is onto debt. So if I have credit card debt, loans, lines of credit, payday loans, et cetera, let's take that $400 and let's slap that onto debt. And then the last $200 or 20% is what you use for fun. And, you know, our rule is, you know, it has to be legal. It should be moral. But then, you know what? Take that $200 and just go play.
3: I like this. I like the 40-40-20. I had to run and get my Sharpie while you were talking about this. I'm like, this is sage advice. You know, a lot of people, and you mentioned this here, think of their tax refund as a bit of a bonus windfall, almost like a gift for themselves that they've been denied all year. Is that the right mindset? You know, or is the refund actually just their own money that's coming back that they overpaid throughout the year?
18: I would say it's the latter. So, but you know what? I mean, money is never just about money, right? It's not just about dollars and cents. It's how you feel about it. There's a ton of psychology around, you know, your relationship with money. So maybe you do, you know, if you agree with yourself that, you know, you're not going to treat yourself throughout the year, but your tax refund is your bonus, then go ahead. And again, you know, legal, moral, and, you know, enjoy. On the other hand, if you're carrying debt or maybe your savings needs a bit of top up, you know, that's why I love the 40-40-20 rule, because it's a balanced rule, right? Not just all for me or all on debt and I have to sacrifice. I'm the responsible one paying my savings account. I pay my debt and then I also get to have some fun too.
3: Okay, so we've talked a lot on this station and stations across Canada about the cost of living right now. They call it a crisis and they're not wrong. People stretching every dollar. Do you see people putting their refunds towards things that simply help them now, like groceries, a repaired car, against things that might help them later, like an emergency fund or investing? I mean, which approach might be healthier financially?
18: You know what? Absolutely. I think that, you know, we're all doing the best that we can. And when a bag of apples is $9 and it doesn't come with caramel or a pedicure, it's, you know, it's just $9. You know, that's hard to swallow. So, you know, sometimes we have to do that. We have to, you know, get an extra thing of groceries, or we have to repair our car. We got to do what we got to do. If we can, though, you know, if we know we're getting a refund, if we can, you know, take a bit of a balanced approach, right, putting a bit of money into that emergency savings, because what that does, let's just use that $1,000 again. If I've got $1,000 in emergency savings, that can downgrade most emergencies into like a big inconvenience, right? $1,000 can get me out of a lot of things. So if I can just top that up, now it doesn't have to be all or nothing, right? I have to put all my tax refund there and therefore I get no fun. Again, a balanced approach, put a chunk in to your, into your emergency savings, and then also go have a bit of fun. You know, money is not, we're not just meant to live to pay and pay debts and pay bills. We're meant to live to live. So enjoy.
3: Okay, you're the CEO of Money Mentors, and you see occasionally someone that comes through the door in crisis. I have a scenario for you. For somebody in this situation facing collections, does it even make sense to file your taxes at all? Like, wouldn't the CRA just seize the refund to pay the other debts?
18: Oh, yeah, no. We always want to file our taxes. You know what? CRA is good to work with when you are cooperative. CRA gets a little persnickety when you ignore them. So no, we want to file our taxes because we also want to have access to benefits, right? Whether that's a GST refund or other things. So I always, always, always recommend, even if you owe, file your taxes. Sticking our heads in the sand with CRA will not pay off for you as a consumer.
3: Okay, student loans just came back into the repayment picture for many Canadians as well. I've got two kids that both have student loans. Income tax refunds can sometimes get knocked towards unpaid student loan debt. How do recent grads know ahead of time if their refund is going to go to the CRA versus going back into their own pocket?
18: You're right. And it shouldn't be going to the CRA unless there's problems or the debt has become like someone's not paying. So if that student or graduate is now paying their student loan on track and on time, they should be fine with their refund.
3: Stacey Yanchak-Oleski is the CEO of Money Mentors, joining us here on Weekends Across the Course Radio Network. You know what, Stacey? I always love when I interview somebody whose focus is on money, because we get inbox messages like right away. So I'm just going to read one. I actually just had somebody that wanted you to repeat the 40-40-20 again.
18: Okay. That's awesome. I love it.
3: Yes. So hit me up. What's the 40-40-20 for somebody that sort of caught it, but 40, wants 40, to 20, know a bit
18: right?
3: more?
18: 40% goes into savings. So pay yourself first. Let's take David Chilton's The Wealthy Barber's advice and pay ourselves first. 40% goes on to debt. So if you've got credit card debt or payday loans or a loan or whatever, put $400 on if you've got a $1,000 refund. And then that other 20%, that's yours. And that's where I encourage you to have guilt-free, but legal and moral fun.
3: So again, it's okay to upgrade the iPhone. It's okay to take that dinner out, but only up to 20%. I'm hearing this correct, right?
18: Well, you know what? You have to do what's right for you and your budget. If I am swimming in debt and I can't sleep at night, you know, I'm getting collection calls and I'm fighting with my person, probably the best thing to do is talk with a nonprofit credit counselor like, I've got this refund. What should I do? Where are my priorities? Is it to pay the collections and silence that? Or is it to actually come up with a holistic plan? Right. And that's where nonprofit credit counseling agencies can help for free. And within an hour, you walk away feeling heard and understood and empathized with. You get a budget and you get a whole plan and probably some referrals. So not bad for a free hour.
3: I was going to say, now I got a question for you, because there's a bit of a misnomer here. Companies, and I'm not going to put a name on them, but let's just call them refund anticipation loans. You know, tax companies that offer to take a percentage of your refund on the spot. Some even advertise, get your money today. For somebody who's desperate for the cash right now, is it worth it? Or does that actually just trap them in a cycle that ends up costing way more than the convenience is worth?
18: I would be very, very cautious about those, right? Not only do you not get your full refund because someone's going to take a cut of it, right? But now you're into their system and you're going to get sold or try to be sold, you know, a lot of information. So if you can hold off and wait for your full refund to come in, then wait for it. If you can't, again, before you take out a loan, one of those refund loans, come chat with nonprofit credit counseling agencies. We're here to help and we'll give you some free advice. And then you can go ahead and do what you want.
3: Stacey, fantastic. And if I may say, you have a voice that was built for radio. I'm glad we spent some time together today.
18: I appreciate you, Rob. I hope you have a great day.
3: All right, you as well. Stacey Yanchak-Oleksy is the CEO of Money Mentors. Taking us through the break in about a moment's time here. Yeah, you know what's interesting about the 40-40-20 rules? Wealthy Barber came out with that many a years ago. People say, you know, if there's a book to read, what would you read? Wealthy Barber for sure. Wouldn't even blink. So the 40% in the savings, you just tuck away. You just pretend that it didn't even happen. The 40% to debt, there's going to be times where you're going to want to put a little bit more to debt. And hey, if that's what you want to do, have it. But the one thing that I love that Stacey said is pay yourself. 20% goes to fun. You have to have a little bit of fun. If you lose that whole paycheck or you lose that whole tax refund just to that, then you're missing the point. And the other thing I will say is if you owe... For example, I think I owed about $2,000 this year after I did all my taxes. Not that I should make that public, but one of the things that I said is, I said, you know what? I could pay that chunk now, or maybe I could just do a quick payment plan. CRA is pretty decent at working with you. I mean, they're going to want their money, make no bones about it. But if you're open and you're upfront with them, chances are they can alleviate some of that pressure, as long as the end result is that they get their money. Love to hear from you on this. Hit me up at Rob Fay on social media. That is R-O-B, F as in Frank, A-I. And we can talk about that till you're blue in the face, or I am. We're going to take a very quick break here. When we come back after your news, your weather, your traffic, everything relevant to your Saturday morning, there's a Toronto man who is one of the first Canadians to be cured of AIDS. We're going to be talking with a doctor about that progress next.
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11: Good morning, I'm Noah Fuchs. The Manitoba Moose begin their best of five second round AHL playoff series against the Grand Rapids Griffins at the Canada Life Center this afternoon. The Moose will be in tough against the top team in the Central Division, but there's a reason they play the games. Nothing in life is certain, and the Moose will have to really embrace the underdog role. Puck drops just after 2 p.m. on CJOB. Another tight game between Montreal and Tampa Bay in the NHL playoffs as the Lightning picked up a 1-0 overtime victory last night. That sends the first round playoff series back to Florida for Game 7 on Sunday. All six games have been decided by one goal. The Buffalo Sabres are in the second round for the first time since 2007. Buffalo defeated Boston 4-1 to win the series in six games. Buffalo will play the winner of the Montreal-Tampa Bay series. Vegas beat Utah 5-1 to take that series 4-2 as well. Home court has been a big advantage in the NBA playoff series between Toronto and Cleveland. The Raptors pulled out a 112-110 win as RJ Barrett hit a three-pointer with 1.2 seconds left in overtime. The home team has won every game in the series. Game 7 goes Sunday in Cleveland. The Houston Rockets are out of the NBA playoffs after dropping a 98-78 decision to the LA Lakers. LeBron James had 28 points. For the Lakers, who will meet the top-seeded Oklahoma City Thunder in the second round. Detroit beat Orlando 93-79 to force a seventh game in that series. And Kuzumu Okamoto hit two home runs in Toronto's 7-3 victory over Minnesota. Patrick Corbin allowed two earned runs in 5 1/3 innings to get his first win for the Blue Jays. The Twins have lost 12 of their last 15 games. That's 680 CJOB Sports.
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11: Global news at 9:30. I'm Noah Fuchs. Prime Minister Mark Carney heads to Armenia today to attend the European Political Community Summit. This summit is aimed at strategic cooperation in politics, security, and infrastructure. Canada is the first non-European country to attend these meetings. They have taken place twice a year since Russia launched its full-scale invasion of Ukraine in 2022. Meantime, Government House Leader Stephen McKinnon says the Liberals want committees to be open after the Conservatives accused the party of secrecy. This comes after Liberal government MPs have moved to go in camera at several committees and in one instance to unilaterally adjourn since officially becoming a majority. McKinnon told a Friday media conference, quote, "I accept the burden of the government is to ensure that this work remains virtually entirely done in public." Conservative House Leader Andrew Scheer told reporters yesterday that the Liberals' actions have amounted to an abuse of power. And a young man is dead and another is in custody as Mounties continue to investigate a homicide in the Inner Lake. A 23-year-old man from Lake Manitoba First Nation was reported missing yesterday afternoon. And an hour later, police received information that he may have suffered life-threatening injuries. Search teams later located him dead in a wooden area outside the community. His death was declared a homicide, and the investigation quickly led to an arrest. A 23-year-old man remains in custody. RCMP say no charges have been laid. News on the hour, on the half, and when it breaks on 680 CJOB.
16: 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Weather.
17: Increasing cloudiness in the forecast today with a 30% chance of some showers early this afternoon and a high of 15. Tonight things will be clearing and the low will get down to zero. Tomorrow mainly sunny, increasing cloudiness in the afternoon, wind becoming southwest 30, gusting to 50 clicks and a high of 20. Monday, a mix of sun and cloud, high of 7. Right now it's 9 at 680 CJOB.
3: So let's get into this because it is huge news. Dr. Sharon Walmsley is joining me, kind enough to be a part of the program. She's the director of the HIV clinic at the University of Toronto. She's also a senior scientist at the Toronto General Hospital Research Institute. Doctor, good morning to you. Doctor, have I got you? All right, well, let's just say that this is huge news, but we will start with the basics when it comes to curing somebody. We'll have to confirm that that means that that is somebody who is truly HIV free. Do we have the doctor by chance? Okay. Well, the one thing that I will say, having done a little bit of research with this, is it was a stem cell transplant, risky, expensive, and not approved for most HIV treatments for most patients. So, you know, you think of this from, oh gosh, so many different perspectives. I would like to start with the community. But the one thing that I will say is just it is transformational.
19: Can you hear me now?
3: I can hear you now. Yes, I was about to go off on my own personal thoughts, but I would much prefer yours. I'm going to get right back to the beginning. Big news, but let's start with the basics. What does cured actually mean in this context? Okay, we're going to have to cut. The doctor out for this segment, but I will get back to my thoughts on this. When you have a moment like this in this field, it's a really big deal. And I'm going to start with this from a community perspective, because I know here on the West Coast in Vancouver, this has been incredibly well received. When the news broke that a Toronto man has become one of the first Canadians confirmed to be cured of HIV of AIDS because of a stem cell transplant, that's a rare procedure that erased the virus from his body. People who have lived with HIV for decades probably thought that this was a miracle. And in a way, it is. But let's walk through this carefully, because the story is as much about what we can't do as what we can't. So first, we got to get the facts straight. The man didn't just wake up one day and was suddenly HIV free. He was sick with something else, likely blood cancer from leukemia or lymphoma, and the doctors performed a stem cell transplant to save his life. So how it all ended up working is he went through a genetic mutation. And again, I'm not a doctor. I'm going to give this to you as I've read it, that makes the cells resistant to HIV infection. So as the donor's immune system replaced it, the virus found no place to hide. So it was erased. He was cured. So, I mean, that's amazing. But the hard truth is it's not a scalable cure. Stem cell transplants are dangerous. They can kill patients. They cost hundreds of thousands. The truth is it's not a scalable cure. Stem cell transplants are dangerous. They can kill patients. They cost hundreds of thousands of dollars. They require

0: And I forever have the utmost respect for the Latter-day Saints and the church and stuff like that.
1: It's eerily similar how you said when you were in Dauphin, like you were coming into Winnipeg all the time the first time at a home. I stayed at home for college, too. I lived with my parents during college, which they probably regret now. but I remember being in Cold Lake, Alberta, which is about 5.5 hours, 6 hours away from Lethbridge, and purposely not going home every weekend, desperately wanting to. The first weekend on your own in a hotel, a month later, man. I'm in an apartment, and Edmonton was 2.5 hours away, Calgary was, I think, 5 or 6, mm-hmm. Lethbridge was 6, and just literally Friday nights going back to that one-bedroom apartment, my first month away from home, and just forcing myself not to get in the car and drive home, because I thought, if I'm going to make it, I got to go through this. So many of my other colleagues, who I met two friends there, and two, mm-hmm. I was only there for 5 months, but like you, I met two buddies there that I'm still buddies with now that worked mm-hmm. at the radio station, and they would every second weekend go home. And I thought, if I start, one was from Edmonton, one was from Saskatchewan, and I was like, if I start doing this, I'm not going
0: to
1: make it.
0: Well, I had to just have Saskatchewan between me, right? Yeah. I had to go on the other side of Edmonton, because that's what I was doing, and I'm like, I'm not committing to this. I'm not going into this 100%.
1: Right, and that's why I forced myself never to go home for the first 5 months.
0: I remember that first time I got dropped off, and my brother drove me in. I drove him back to Edmonton. He flew back out of Edmonton, and I drove back to Drayton Valley. That was the loneliest drive of my entire life, because I knew I was totally 100% alone, and I had no one around me. And I got into my first, it wasn't even an apartment, it was a boarding house. So it's like a big oil town, Drayton Valley. Yeah. And so there's guys who just live in boarding. There's a lot of money there, but there's a lot of sadness in a lot of these
1: oil towns,
0: man. And there's just like, I was in this boarding house, which is filled with these guys who are just like lifers. And they were out at the patch for how many days, and then they came back, and they just lived in a boarding house, and it was just filled with these guys. And that was my first sort of experience. There's a derrick moving up and down right outside my door, and it was I eventually got an apartment, but man, it was tough.
1: Yeah, the first move out is tough. And I think the longer you are at home, and you have to be mature enough to do it, but you also can't be too old, because it gets harder. So I just
0: I had to be 20 years old.
1: Yeah, it took me back to that spot where I was like, do not get in that car this weekend and go home. Yeah. As much as you missed your, you know, all you want to do is go spend some time with your friends and see them. We just spent the weekend in your apartment alone, because if I do, I'm not going to make it. So that's interesting. So Drayton Valley then to Merritt, BC. How did that happen?
0: Well, my program director, Tyler, he felt like I needed another challenge in so many ways. I think he didn't.
1: How long were you in Drayton Valley?
0: 9 months only.
1: Okay,
0: I was in Dauphin for 6, and I was in Drayton Valley for 9 months. I think he wanted, looking back on it, he wanted what was best for me, but he had not hired me. There was this whole thing around what was going on there, and then the PD had to be fired, and it was this whole story. Somebody was taking the job, I wasn't ready for it anyways, and I think he wanted to hire his own person, looking back on it now, and he was kind of being like, go somewhere else, which he was right.
1: Yeah.
0: And so I took a job out in Merritt, and I stayed there for 13 months, which was like an eon compared to the other places I'd stayed at. That's where I worked my frickin' tail off. Like, I'm talking 60-hour weeks. I sat down, Liz Laird was her name, and she ran 101 Merritt's music mix, Q101, and she said, I want 5 local stories a day. And previous, I was like, I nowhere near had to get that amount. And she's like, you need to be meeting all these people in the community. You got to schedule. I'm not doing it for you. There's stories on the weekend. You got to cover it. And it was like, you are a one-man news team, and you have this whole valley to cover. And I was like, I'm telling you, like, I slept underneath my desk for 2 days. because then I had to do the morning news. And all I could take was about a year of that. But it was brutal. And I grew more personally, emotionally in that 13 months that I was there than I have at any time in my entire life. It was a long series of what I would I guess I at the time I would have felt like they were grave mistakes. Like I look back on it, I'm like, man, did I make, I just like, man, I,

0: this, all these things were just like, it just was like compounding errors. But I worked my tail off. I got through it and I got a gig in Calgary. And so it worked out.
1: Awesome. Well, we'll pick it up when you got to Calgary from there. And then, of course, Winnipeg and then your life right now as well. As we continue Off the Clock this weekend with Cam Poitras on 680 CJOB.
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8: Good morning, it's Hal Anderson. Don't forget, it's Hal at High Noon every weekend now on 680 CJOB. Coming up on Hal's Kitchen at noon today. Fast Pasta has arrived in Winnipeg. Sergio Gregoire will tell us all about her. I'll talk to a sexologist about Subway's new spicy menu, this week's recipe, which you can find on my social media, and another round of Fork Yeah or Forget It. 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
15: 30% chance of some showers late this morning and early this afternoon, high of 15. Tonight, things will be clearing with a low of 0. Mainly sunny conditions in tomorrow's forecast. Wind becoming southwest 30, gusting to 50 and a high of 20. Monday, a mix of sun and cloud and a high of 7. Right now it's 11 at 680 CJOB.
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1: Final segment of this weekend's program of Off the Clock with Jim Toth. I am he and Cam Poitras, my co-host, Jets at Noon, the morning sports run. So you, 13 months in merit, and a job in Calgary comes up.
0: Yeah, I just hit the ground running. I was doing evenings there. The person that I filled in for mat leave at that time didn't come back, so I was hired on full time. I got to work in sports for the first time. I was a regular.
1: CHQR.
0: And I got to do the Stampeders stats and got really friendly with Mark Steven, who's still a great mentor and friend of mine. And I was there for 3.5 years. It was sort of my intro to sort of the big market radio, the expectations of that. I was able to sort of leverage that into a lot of other stuff that I was doing. Like I was doing PA all over the place. Yeah. It was a really, really great 3.5 years, and I love the city of Calgary. I consider it my second city. I love Calgary.
1: You still have a gig back there.
0: World of Wheels. Yeah.
1: Friends there.
0: Yeah. I have lots of friends in Calgary. I love Calgary.
1: Yeah, Calgary's a great city. I love Calgary as well. Never worked in that market though, but knew so many people that did and had the odd, offer that wasn't, better than where I was at. So mm-hmm. never, but yeah, I love Calgary as well. So then what brought you back home?
0: Family. I just had enough. I was 3.5 years. There was one Thanksgiving and I couldn't come back to town. And I was sitting there eating my food, and I said, "I'm not doing this anymore." And that was it. I was back.
1: Well, obviously, it wasn't Kentucky Fried Chicken.
0: No, it wasn't Kentucky Fried Chicken.
1: You could do that again.
0: No, so that would have been in October, and then 5 months later, I was back home.
1: So the draw of home and family has always been there for you.
0: Oh, totally, man. I mean, this, you can't replace it. I mean, I love Winnipeg. Utmost, but I love like my family and my. To me, I couldn't replace it. I tried to in other places. I couldn't make as lifelong friends as I had here, and I'm still friends with them. So it was.
1: I think everybody goes through that though. Like my parents for years are like, "Would you ever come back and work in Lethbridge?" And I'm like, "Probably not Lethbridge, right?" Like at the time, I was doing the Moose, and then the Jets came and stuff, and then I'm just like, "Well." But then I always thought how much I love covering the Western Hockey League. And I'm like, as I get older and stuff, now I would never because family and kids are here and in-laws are just a short ways away and all that. But you always romanticize it, right? Mm-hmm. And I go home now and I miss it. And I'm like, man, it's tough to leave. And then there's other times I'm like, well, I'm leaving in 2 days, but I could leave today. Like this is, my life is here now. But mm-hmm. it's funny how we all have to go through that to find out where home is, right? And sometimes home is where it started.
0: Well, I think if I probably would have met somebody in Calgary, I mean, I was single throughout my time there, which was good in a way and bad in a way.
1: That's shocking to me.
0: Which was good in a way and bad in a way. But if I always think about that, it's like there's life's got its sort of its pivot points. If I would have met somebody in Calgary, very likely I would have stayed.
1: And you can't explain it to people. Like I try to explain it to my partner sometimes or the kids, but I'm just like, there's something about it that's always, I'm there maybe a week at a time every year and a half, 2 years now, maybe. Mm-hmm. And I still get at least a day or two, I get that feeling of this is home. Right. Yeah. And it's not. I don't want to go back there. I don't. But mm-hmm. when you're there, you get it. So, so back to Winnipeg, how'd that come about?
0: That's a whole nother story for another, for another one of these. But I ended up coming back home. I was without work for very brief period of time.
1: Oh, so you came home without a job?
0: I came home without a job. No, and then I went to Europe. I backpacked through Europe for a month. And then I came back, and my buddy Chris, who I talked to before, he's like, hey, this is a part-time job at CGOB. He said, you should apply for it. So I said, okay. And I was, my intention at that point was, I'm just going to take it. I'll work part-time. I'll get another job delivering pizzas. I'll save up enough money, and then I'm going to go traveling, because I just I had the best month of my life traveling. And I'm like, that's what I want to do. And I worked part-time, and there was another part-time worker here named Sky. And I talked about somebody's, you know, potentially maybe could have grounded me in Calgary. Well, my wife grounded me here, and she totally put a wrench in all my plans.
1: So talk about meeting Sky, your lovely bride and the family you have now. But do you remember first seeing her?
0: Do you remember the first? I do. Yeah, I walked in. She was working at the she was on the board at the time. I think it was I was listening to her do the weather, and she was an op at the time. And I remember thinking, like, oh, she sounds cool. She's got a nice voice. And I remember I was going to say, oh, I'll go meet her. And I remember opening the door and walking in and seeing her for the first time. Yeah, I totally remember that.
1: You know, this is frowned upon.
0: Is it? Nobody told me. You know, we went about a year and a half. We were together for a year and a half, and nobody at work knew.
1: Yeah, and, I didn't. And like when I started here,
0: we went to I think it was before your time, and we went to a Christmas party when we still had Christmas parties. And then everybody was like, I remember Brett McGarry was like, what? And I was like, yeah, it's a year and a half. He's like, well, how long has it been? And I said, a year and a half. It was no one's business.
1: I'm being funny. I'm trying to be funny. I'm probably not funny. I don't care about whatever, right?
0: Yeah.
1: But I remember when I found out, I was like, how long has this been? And then everybody here was like, well, there was like a year and a half before anybody knew and stuff. And I'm like, oh, wow, that's very professional.
0: Yeah.
1: So that's awesome. So you meet Sky and you fall in love, and now you have a son, and that's amazing. And that kind of brings me full circle to why I think you're such an interesting person. You got to know a little bit about your knowledge and your thirst for knowledge around religions and your experiences with many of them. And then it brings you to Judaism, where I think a lot of people think because of marriage, like a lot of people convert. That's not your case, right? Like, you found a home, not only back home, but you found it with Judaism. Or is that true?
0: That's definitely true. I mean, I'd be lying to say if my wife, if she could have ticked box A or box B, and box A was me converting and box B was me not, she would have ticked and circled A 12 times. But I'd never received any pressure from my her family, not even for a split second. And it sort of just gradually grew into something that I wanted to do. And I was the one who pursued it. And I wanted to, I went and as I do most things, if I go into something, I go into it full bore, and that's what I did. And it's a work in progress, but you know, as one of the Rebbes said, you don't have to finish the work, but you have to start, and I'm somewhere in the middle there.
1: And so, in reality, I don't know if you realize this or Sky does, but this is a beautiful love story. Like, not only do you fall in love at work and now get married and have a son.
0: It's a Hallmark movie or something.
1: But like you said, you probably would be married even if you didn't convert. Yet you found that, like, it's a kind of all-in-packaged Hallmark movie here, where you've kind of all the things that you went through growing up and the loneliness of jobs and trying to get to find this perfect home, where you must be extremely happy right now.
0: Other
1: than working with your co-host.
0: that's always brutal. Personally, with where I am in life with my wife and my son and all that stuff, I'm very, very happy. And I think that there's a lot of happiness in the pursuit of answers to questions that don't have answers. If that makes a lot of sense.
1: Yeah, and I want to end on that, Cam. Yeah. Like, it's not about broadcasting. Usually whoever I have in the show, I say, what would your advice be to if somebody wants to be a lawyer, if somebody wants to be a broadcaster? So I think you have a perfect question of what would your answer for people if they said, how do you find happiness?
0: It's in duty to your family, most of all. It's finding a community and becoming a part of it, no matter, doesn't matter what it is. And I think having, and again, like you said, you said earlier in the conversation, I'm not a Bible thumper whatsoever.
1: No.
0: But I'm certainly religious. I certainly believe in God, and I think that belief in something bigger than yourself, something that, and you don't even have to use the word God. If that, some people that's offensive, for some reason, I don't know why, but if you want to insert universe, then insert universe there. It's something that ties you to the universe and the wind and the trees and every person that walks by. I think coming to terms with sort of that understanding is like sort of the first step towards the pursuit of true happiness. I totally believe that wholeheartedly. And I think if you don't have that, I think you're missing something. I think you're missing something. And then everything, once you sort of come to grips with that, everything else sort of falls into place.
1: And that is why I wanted to have you on the show today. You're one of the most interesting people I've ever met, not just because I work with you. Now, we got to wrap up and go. I know you were hoping it would end with a hug. It is not. It will end with a handshake. And thank you for going off the clock with me.
0: Thanks.
1: Cam Poitras is Off the Clock with Jim Toth. We'll be back with another edition next weekend on 680 CJOB.
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2: I'm Noah Fuchs with your global news update. Between 2022 and 2025, the city of Winnipeg removed just six of its more than 700 kilometers of asbestos-lined concrete pipes in the water network. When it comes to the dangers of ingesting water from these pipes, it's highly contested. Global's Vasilios Bellos reports.
3: The city of Winnipeg still has about 715 kilometers of asbestos pipes in the water system. Public health professor Arthur Frank has studied asbestos for more than 30 years. He says as these pipes get older and break down, they release asbestos fibers into drinking water, which can then get caught in the body's gastrointestinal tract.
4: Esophagus, stomach, small intestine, and large intestine all get cancers following exposure to asbestos.
3: Health Canada says there's currently no consistent, convincing evidence of a danger in ingesting asbestos. Winnipeg Water Director Tim Shank says studies show asbestos fibers become dangerous when they're longer than 10 micrometers, but they stopped testing the water for asbestos in 1995.
5: Pretty straightforward answer. We didn't find any. There was no fibers above that length in our water.
3: The United States does have asbestos in drinking water regulations, setting a maximum contaminant level at 7 million fibers per liter. Vasilios Bolos, Global News.
2: Prime Minister Mark Carney's stance on the war in Iran shifted once Donald Trump's goals, quote, evolved. Carney started out by expressing support for the war that Trump had launched alongside Israel. A few days later, he expressed regret that Washington did not consult the United Nations on a conflict he said likely violates international law. In an interview yesterday, Carney says while Canada opposes the actions of the Iranian regime, it's concerned about how those objectives are pursued and whether the countries involved are complying with international law. Meantime, the U.S. is adding pressure in the standoff with Iran over the Strait of Hormuz. AP correspondent Donna Warder reports.
6: The United States is warning shipping companies that they could face sanctions if they pay Iran to safely pass through the Strait of Hormuz, where about a fifth of the world's trade in oil and natural gas typically passes. The U.S. Office of Foreign Assets Control says those payments to Iran could include transfers in digital assets, offsets, or informal swaps. Iran effectively closed the strait by threatening and attacking ships after the U.S. and Israel launched a war February 28th. The U.S. responded with an April 13th naval blockade of Iranian ports. I'm Donna Warder.
2: Winnipeg firefighters have been busy since yesterday afternoon responding to multiple incidents across the city. At 5:05 p.m. on Friday, firefighters responded to a structure fire at a house in the East Kildonan area. Crews brought the blaze under control by 5:43. At the same time, crews addressed a grass fire near South St. Vitale. Firefighters encountered a wildland fire covering about 1,000 square meters. They contained the blaze by 5:34 p.m. Then early this morning at 2:51, firefighters responded to a fire in a vacant house in the St. James area. Upon arrival, crews found intense flames and smoke pouring from the house. Firefighters quickly brought the fire under control by 3:10 a.m. No injuries were reported in any of these fires, and investigations remain ongoing. News on the hour, on the half, and when it breaks on 680 CJOB.
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28: 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Weather.
2: A 30% chance of some showers today and a high of 15. Tonight things will be clearing and the low will get down to zero. Tomorrow mainly sunny, increasing cloudiness in the afternoon, wind becoming southwest 30, gusting to 50 clicks near noon and a high of 20. Monday a high of 7 and a mix of sun and cloud. Right now it's cloudy and 12 degrees outside. 680 CJOB.
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1: Welcome to the Couch Potatoes radio show and podcast. I'm Brett McGarry. Business is about to pick up at the box office because the summer movie season has arrived. Plus,
0: I'm Jeff Braun. There are a couple of fun new streaming movies if you don't want to leave the house.
1: And I want to tell you about one of the craziest TV shows I've ever watched and how it somehow reached new levels of crazy in its fourth season. It is Invincible. Let's start with what's new in theaters this week. The Devil Wears Prada 2.
7: Pull yourself together. We have work to do. And by we, I mean you.
1: So the first Devil Wears Prada came out on June 30th, 2006, 20 years ago. And it was about Andy, a recent college graduate with big dreams. Upon landing a job at prestigious Runway magazine, she finds herself the assistant to diabolical editor Miranda Priestly. Andy questions her ability to survive her grim tour as Miranda's whipping girl without getting scorched. It came out the same weekend as Superman Returns. It got decent reviews, and it was a big hit. $124 million domestic, $326 million worldwide. Pretty good, considering Superman Returns wasn't that far ahead of it at $391 million worldwide. Now we've got the sequel, and all the main players are back. Meryl Streep is back. You heard her voice in that first clip. Anne Hathaway and Stanley Tucci are back.
8: I need to know what she wants. I need constructive feedback.
9: And a lollipop, or just feedback?
1: Emily Blunt is back.
10: May the bridges I burn light my way.
1: And as well as... they all head back to the fashionable streets of New York City and the sleek offices of Runway magazine. And it sounds like Anne Hathaway's Andy has been brought in to help Meryl Streep's Miranda with a scandal.
11: And you were there when these images were taken. And the models were encouraged to mill around like starving goats in the parking lot of a methadone clinic in New Jersey. Well, what am I not allowed to say? Methadone? New Jersey. Anyway, you know what I mean.
1: It, too, is getting decent reviews, is The Devil Wears Prada 2. First one was 76% positive. Sequel is 78% positive. Ron, have you seen the first one?
0: I did see it, and I rewatched it last week, and it's still great. And boy, howdy, has time been better to The Devil Wears Prada than it has to Superman Returns, which is among the least popular Superman movies at this point, I would say. This movie is going to make a ton of money, I think. We wanted to go next week, and it was sold out. It was sold out 8 days in advance, so I couldn't get tickets to it.
1: Really?
0: Yeah. And they added screenings, and they were all sold out as well right away. So I was kind of screwed on that. I might see it in a couple of weeks. So I would expect this to have easily be the number one movie this weekend. And yeah, the first one, it was a lot of fun to rewatch that movie. It'll be interesting to see what the... you know, the state of magazines have changed drastically in the last 20 years. So that'll be interesting. I assume it's more of a website than it is a paper magazine at this point, but we'll see.
1: And I believe it's on, I think The Devil Wears Prada, you can watch it on Disney Plus.
0: Yes, that's where I saw it.
1: Okay. I never did get around to watching it, and I honestly have no idea why, because I saw that trailer a thousand times in 2006. That was the year that we started doing the Couch Potatoes. So we were spending a lot of time at the movie. So I thought, well, this looks awesome. Meryl Streep is always amazing, and she looked just delightful in this disgusting role, right?
0: Yeah, and I think it's about the first time we saw... I mean, it's not Emily Blunt's first screen credit, probably, but it's almost certainly the first thing that made everybody take notes, like, oh, who's she? And then she's been on a 20-run heater, too.
1: I've actually got her lineup in front of me here, her filmography. So before The Devil Wears Prada... she was on a show. Looks like the first thing on the list is a TV movie called Warrior Queen in 2003. Then another TV movie, Henry VIII. TV series called Foyle's War. TV series called Poirot. My Summer of Love. Can't tell if that's a movie or not. TV miniseries called Empire. The Strange Case of Sherlock Holmes and Arthur Conan Doyle. Another TV movie. And then a TV movie called Gideon's Daughter. So all these English TV movies and miniseries. And then...
12: A Star Is Born, essentially, in the Devil Wears Prada.
0: Yeah, no kidding. That's something. And then she met Jim from The Office, and they remain happily married.
12: Okay, so this movie, it looks fun. And as Bron pointed out, this is set to be a smash hit. Also new this week, Adam Scott stars in a scary one called Hokum.
13: Vado, vado. Long, long ago. In the woods, there lived an owl kayak. A witch.
12: Just based on the sound effects, I'm guessing this is not your cup of tea?
0: No, I prefer Adam Scott in comedies. this is a Parks and Rec reboot, please.
12: So he plays a novelist who heads to a remote inn to scatter his parents' ashes, and he is consumed by tales of a witch haunting the honeymoon suite.
13: One of the members of staff is missing.
15: What do you think happened to her?
13: Go home.
15: Well, you still look like your passport picture.
13: Demons do exist. It's just people with closed minds can't see him.
12: Unfortunately, he starts having disturbing visions, and a shocking disappearance forces him to confront dark corners of his past. It's getting great reviews, and it looks really creepy.
13: There lived a witch.
12: I left in the creepy sound effects at the end just for you, Jeff.
0: Thank you very much. We'll have nightmares tonight.
12: Well, you might also have nightmares about this next one. Also new this week, a new version of Animal Farm. Yes, that Animal Farm, based on the 1945 novella from the legendary George Orwell, comes this new cartoon of Animal Farm.
16: Many seasons ago, we all dreamed that one day animals would be free.
17: We are going on vacation.
18: What does that say?
19: It says, Laughter House.
18: That sounds awesome. I love to laugh.
16: It's a slaughterhouse.
18: We're all gonna die! We did it! Animals run the farm!
16: Equal. What could possibly go wrong?
12: Okay, here's the description. From visionary director Andy Serkis. Okay, that feels like an embellishment. I love Andy Serkis, but visionary director, not sure about that. And featuring the voices of Seth Rogen, Gaten Matarazzo, who was in Stranger Things, Glenn Close and Woody Harrelson, and more, comes a satirical allegory of revolution and power. Animal Farm traces how a movement for equality is systematically corrupted. As the pigs consolidate control, truth is erased, dissent is crushed, and the farm descends into a ruthless dictatorship, fulfilling Orwell's warning about the dangers of communism.
17: Blue skies, smiling.
20: This is all wrong. Can't you see what's happening?
16: Our dream was becoming a nightmare.
19: It's our farm. Our home.
16: So what do?
19: We rebel. And we start right now.
18: All animals are equal.
16: I have to fix all of this.
18: Some are more equal than others.
12: This movie is getting terrible reviews, and yeah, it looks like it could be fun, but the original story is not fun. Animal Farm is not meant to be fun, and I suppose hats off for trying a different way to share the story, but if you want to watch a cartoon based on the book, watch the original from 1954. That's excellent. But of course, the book is fantastic. You ever read the book?
0: Never read the book. I do know that next week, a much better movie about farmyard animals comes to theater with sheep detectives.
12: Really?
0: Yep.
12: That sounds wild.
0: Oh, we'll get into it next week.
12: Okay, I can't wait. And then also new, we have a shark movie. Lots of sharks lately. There was just a new one on Netflix recently called Thrash. I think there's a tsunami or something, and the city gets flooded, and the streets are filled with sharks.
0: There's 1,000 movies like that. Somebody once said, what are the stats on shark movies? Still just the one good one?
1: Yeah,
12: that tracks. We've got this shark movie starring Aaron Eckhart and Ben Kingsley called Deep Water, and it's about a flight from Los Angeles to Shanghai that goes down in the middle of the Pacific.
3: Mayday, mayday, mayday.
4: Race for him back.
5: Shark. You want to live?
6: Yes.
5: We need to keep our cool.
14: Deep Water, only in theaters May 1st. Rated R.
12: That narrator by the voice guy sounds like a college production or something.
0: Yeah, that's
12: like a
0: weird.
12: Student production. Rated R. After surviving the crash, the survivors soon discover they're not alone and they must survive the shark-infested waters. Simple premise. It's actually getting good reviews. Looks fun.
0: Right on.
12: And I just wanted to mention this as well because anime has had some big releases in the last year or so. I still don't know anything about these things, but I'm just putting it out there because fans of anime are big fans, although that also probably means they know and already have their tickets. But I'm going to mention it anyway in case you ask someone, what movie are you going to see? And they say, that time I got reincarnated as a slime, the movie Tears of the Azure Sea. Well, now you know. It's an anime movie. So I'm not mocking it, okay? I'm not mocking it. I'm sure it. Well, hang on. Let me just see if it has. I think it has a score here on. No. Okay. So it's on Rotten Tomatoes. We are recording it this on Thursday. No major reviews posted yet, although there are a couple of reviews. And it looks like 4 out of 5 of the reviews are good. The one bad one says, as tedious, shallow, exhausted, and overstuffed as the previous film in the Slime series. All right. That's what's new at the movies to kick off the summer movie season. And up next, I wasn't going to watch this week's Survivor because I was so tired. But man, I'm glad I fought through the fatigue because it was nuts. 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
28: 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Weather.
2: A 40% chance of some showers today and a high of 15. Tonight things will be clearing and the low will get down to zero. Tomorrow mainly sunny, increasing cloudiness in the afternoon. Wind becoming southwest 30, gusting to 50 clicks near noon and a high of 20. Monday a high of 7 and a mix of sun and cloud. Right now it's cloudy and 12 degrees outside 680 CJOB.
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12: I'm Brett, he's Jeff. We are The Couch Potatoes. 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Man, this season has been good. It's been so unpredictable. I wasn't going to stay up this week to watch it because I was just so tired. I figured I'll take my chances on getting this spoiled.
0: Yeah.
12: But I knew that this was going to be the appearance of one of their other celebrities, Mr. Beast. And I wasn't so curious about him. I was curious about the Mr. Beast Super Beware Advantage. So I had to watch, and then I turned it on and saw that it was 2 hours instead of 90 minutes. And I thought, oh, come on. But that probably means this episode's going to be crazy.
0: Didn't disappoint.
12: So what did you think?
0: It was crazy. I enjoyed it. I don't know how much we want to give away about the Mr. Beast thing. I'm still unfamiliar with Mr. Beast, but and watching him in person didn't. It's like, well, I'm not racing out to watch his videos. I don't know if Probst was like, it's my show. You don't get to cook. I get to cook, but you can come and do a little bit. But the twist that he came with him was phenomenal. That was amazing television. That was really something else. And of the four celebrities that have been part of this thing, I think the Jimmy Fallon one has been by far the worst. I think the Zach Brown one has been my favorite because it was just fun. It didn't really have any impact on the game that I can recall, did it?
4: That was more
0: of a reward thing.
4: Yeah.
0: And I think the Billie Eilish with the Boomerang Idol is the thing that'll actually stick around season after season. They might drop Billie Eilish's name from it, but I don't think we've seen the last of Boomerang Idols. They have yet to actually pay off, though, but you never know. So, but the Mr. Beast thing, that was just like, that blew my mind. That was amazing.
4: Yeah. Mr. Beast, I'm not really I know who he is. I know he's the biggest YouTuber on the planet. Let me just pull up his YouTube and see what the number of subscribers is. 480 million subscribers.
0: That's a lot of people.
4: His net worth, by the way, is $2.6 billion. I said to Jeff off-air, $250 billion. That was incorrect. But yeah, $2.6 billion is his net worth based on his content creation. And he has a game on Prime Video called Beast Games. He's a big fan of the show, and it looks like that's inspired a lot of the content that he creates. So I really enjoyed the twist that they came up with, the way that it played out, and the level of paranoia going into that final tribal. It really,
0: yeah.
4: I often kind of get like the lead up to tribal, so the scheming.
0: Yep.
4: I often kind of get bored of that, but this was, it was complete chaos, and then tribal council was complete chaos.
0: Yeah, over and over and over, just chaos after chaos after chaos. So it was exciting. Yeah, there was a point before the tribal where it was getting chaotic, and I was like writing notes, and I was like, oh my god, am I supposed to be able to keep up with all of this? And then turns out you really weren't, because Siri's like, this happened, then this happened, then this happened, then she just ran through a bunch, like 8 different things that happened in half an hour over there. So I was like, wow, it was just nuts. I also felt it was the first episode this season where I wasn't dreading that someone's going to get voted out. Like every other episode, it would start and I'm like, man, it sucks that they got to vote somebody out. I hate that. But so either the novelty and nostalgia of it all has worn off, and I was like, all right, we're in the end game now. Let's get to some surviving. Or it just might be that the week before when Christian left, that just broke me. And I was just like, all right, I can't get too invested anymore. Yeah. It just hurts too much when someone goes like that. And to that end, I do, as much as I enjoyed this Mr. Beast twist, I sort of hope they're done with really bonkers, crazy twists at this point and let those last a section of the season like play out like a proper regular Survivor.
4: Yeah, I'm with you there. And I think the Christian thing, the way that worked out last week with the Jimmy Fallon twist, it just feels so unfair. When you watch the recap, it sort of looks like he may have been going home anyway.
0: Mm-hmm.
4: But that twist really helped kind of seal his fate. And this week, the twist and the person who was involved with the twist, I'll just say it went one way. Had it gone another way, it would have been fair, and they did it voluntarily.
0: Correct. Yeah, that's what I thought too. I was like, this doesn't feel like so-and-so could get screwed by this crazy twist.
4: Yeah, and then when they had the regular vote, the person who ended up going home is somebody I was cheering for, but they really blew it. They opened their mouth when they shouldn't have in tribal council and just buried themselves. And when once you see the vote count, you realize just how bad they buried themselves.
0: Yeah, yeah, yeah.
4: So I'll just leave it there. But it was an excellent episode of Survivor 50. Once again, Wednesday nights on Global, or you can catch up on Stack TV. I still want to tell you about season 4 of Invincible, but I feel like I need more than 2 minutes and 40 seconds. So how about I touch on this instead? Star Wars, new show that came out recently, and it wrapped up its first season. Maul, as in Darth Maul, Shadow Lord.
6: In these times, I prefer to keep my presence a shadow.
7: Ever heard of Maul?
6: My lord, Maul lives. To those who have betrayed me, die well.
7: Shadow Lord, streaming April 6th, only on Disney+.
4: So I will say this, the Star Wars live-action content has been entirely hit and miss in recent years. But their cartoons almost always are slam dunks. They had a couple of stinkers. There was Tales of the Jedi, which was good. That was just sort of a one-off series. And then they did Tales of the Empire, which was bad.
1: Okay.
4: And then they had a third one, Tales of the Outer Rim, maybe? I don't... but it was also terrible. But the Bad Batch was awesome. The final season of the Clone Wars was great.
0: Rebels?
4: Rebels I really, really enjoyed. I've enjoyed that Visions show. And then along comes this show about Darth Maul, which takes place in 18 BBY, before the Battle of Yavin, taking place approximately 1 year after Revenge of the Sith and the Clone Wars, as Maul is establishing his criminal syndicate, the Shadow Collective, during the early reign of the Empire, right around the same time as the Bad Batch series. So I'll just quickly say this. It's set on a cool planet called Jannix, which is neon-lit. It's noir-inspired in the mid-rim. It's a crime-ridden metropolis. The animation style was just like all their other ones, but it had a slightly different feel. Like, it almost had some more matte finishes, which I liked how they evolved the styling. It was fun. Like, you could eliminate it, and it affects nothing.
0: Yeah.
4: But having it is fun. The only thing I'll point out is it just kind of ends.
1: Okay.
4: It, not abruptly, but it just sort of feels like that's it.
0: Like there could be season two?
4: Yeah, there has to be.
1: Okay.
4: It's wide open.
0: And do I have to have seen any of the other cartoons to watch it, or is The Phantom Menace enough?
4: I think that you could get away with not seeing, because he does appear in The Clone Wars, but I don't believe they touched on any of that stuff.
0: He somehow got his bottoms back?
4: you can do the research on that if you'd like. But so Maul Shadow Lord, you can find that on Disney Plus. You are listening to
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2: Good morning. I'm Noah Fuchs. We continue to count down the hours until the Manitoba Moose open up their second-round playoff series at the Canada Life Centre this afternoon. The Moose come in as the underdogs, taking on the Grand Rapids Griffins, the first-place team in the AHL Central Division. The Moose will be without two of their key players. As the team announced days ago, the defenseman Elias Selemonson and forward Nikita Chiprikov are done for the year after suffering season-ending injuries. The puck drops just after 2 p.m. here on CJOB. Canada's Kadriana and Colton Lott have closed out their week by clinching the bronze medal at the World Mixed Doubles Curling Championship in Switzerland. Less than 24 hours after a disappointing semifinal loss, the married duo from Gimli, Manitoba rebounded with a dominant 11-3 victory over Italy. The win marked Colton Lott's second international medal of the season after winning silver last month, playing for Team Matt Dunstone at the Men's Curling Worlds. The Philadelphia Flyers are visiting the Carolina Hurricanes tonight for the opener of their second-round series in the Stanley Cup playoffs. The upstart Flyers are coming off a dramatic six-game series win over the Pittsburgh Penguins in their first postseason appearance in 6 years. Meanwhile, the Hurricanes are looking to make it to a second straight conference final after sweeping the Ottawa Senators. In the Major Leagues of Baseball, the Toronto Blue Jays are in Minnesota for the third game of their four-game series against the Twins this afternoon. Toronto bounced back with a 7-3 win yesterday after dropping the opener 7-1. Dylan Cease gets the start for the Blue Jays. And the Philadelphia 76ers will look to complete a first-round upset tonight when they visit the Boston Celtics in the NBA playoffs. The seventh-seeded Sixers have won the last two games to tie up the best-of-seven series at 3-3. The last time Philadelphia beat Boston in a playoff series was 1982. That's 680 CJOB Sports.
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13: I'm Noah Fuchs with your global news update. Government House leader Stephen McKinnon says the Liberals want committees to be open after the Conservatives accuse the party of secrecy. This comes after Liberal government MPs have moved to go in camera at several committees and in one instance to unilaterally adjourn since officially becoming a majority. McKinnon told a Friday media conference, quote, "I accept that the burden of the government is to ensure that this work remains virtually entirely done in public." Conservative House Leader Andrew Scheer told reporters yesterday that the Liberals' actions have amounted to an abuse of power. Meantime, a homicide investigation is underway after a young man was found dead in the woods outside an Interlake First Nation. The 23-year-old from Lake Manitoba First Nation was reported missing to police. And about an hour later, Mounties were told that he may have suffered life-threatening injuries. His body was later located in a wooded area outside the community, and his death was quickly ruled a homicide. A 23-year-old man has been arrested, but RCMP say no charges have been laid. And Spirit Airlines has announced it's gone out of business after 34 years. The ultra-low-cost U.S. airline, which at one time operated hundreds of daily flights on its bright yellow planes, says it has, quote, started an orderly wind-down of our operations effective immediately. The shutdown was expected after Friday passed without the needed government bailout for the cash-strapped business. Global news time is 11:32. 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
13: 30% chance of some showers today with a high of 15. Tonight, clearing and a low of 0. Tomorrow, mainly sunny conditions with a high of 20. Monday, a mix of sun and cloud, high of 7. Right now, it's 12 at 680 CJOB.
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12: I'm Brett, he's Jeff. We are the Couch Potatoes. In case you're just tuning in, just want to give you a quick recap. We looked at what's new at the movies this week as the summer movie season kicks off with a big one. The Devil Wears Prada 2 is in theaters. There's also a scary movie called Hokum starring Adam Scott. There's a cartoon version of Animal Farm, the famous book from George Orwell. It's getting terrible reviews. And a shark movie called Deep Water. And then an anime film called That Time I Got Reincarnated as a Slime, the movie Tears of the Azure Sea. And then we went over, we recapped or not discussed. We tried to spoil as little as possible from this week's episode of Survivor 50 on Wednesday nights on Global. And we talked about Mall Shadow Lord, which is on Disney Plus, just wrapped up its first season. And it's a cartoon. I quite liked it. Darth Maul remains awesome. Every time he shows up, I don't care how little effect he has on the overall story now. Amazing.
0: I might have to watch that. I've almost watched it a bunch, but we'll get into it. So there are some other new movies you might want to check out, not at the theater, but rather at home. The newest addition to the Butlerverse, available on Prime Video now. It's Greenland 2 Migration.
3: 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All right, come here.
16: 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It's too dangerous outside.
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20: Our situation is getting worse. Do we think there's anywhere that's safe from all of this?
24: We believe the crater walls prevent the radioactive storms from forming, making it a safe zone.
20: There could be breathable air,
25: drinkable water.
26: It's in southern France. How exactly are we going to get there?
0: This Gerard Butler movie is a sequel to 2020's Greenland, which was pretty great and was annoying at the time. It couldn't be released in theaters because of the pandemic. So I got excited when I learned a sequel was coming, and then it just wasn't released in theaters in Canada. It got a theatrical release in the U.S. in January. Didn't do much, less than $50 million. On Rotten Tomatoes, the first movie's at 78%. I gave it 3.5 coach cushions out of 5. The sequel's rated at 49%. And while dollars on Rotten Tomatoes, the first movie's at 78%. I gave it 3.5 coach cushions out of 5. The sequel's rated at 49%. And while I don't think

0: And a comet was headed towards Earth to kill most things. The powers that be around the globe set up some bunkers to house some people, because people they've determined that'll be necessary to reboot society afterwards. And the Garrities were invited to that because Butler was an engineer. And the whole movie is them trying to get to Greenland, where the bunker is. And fragments of the comet kept slamming into their path, so it was dangerous. Plus, society was breaking down in a hurry, so people were as dangerous as the comet. It was kind of like the Steven Spielberg, Tom Cruise War of the Worlds movie, but with a comet instead of aliens. It was thrilling, also felt pretty realistic, and it was one of Gerard Butler's best movies. And then, of course, you know, they do get there into the end, which is where this movie begins. And when I first heard they were doing a sequel, I also wondered, like, how are they doing a sequel? Because that's not the sort of thing you can just do twice, right? But they found a way, and I was kind of impressed with the story they came up with. It's set 5 years later. They've been living in the bunker with hundreds of others this whole time. The kid is now 16 years old, and Butler helps maintain the bunker because, like I said, he's an engineer, and the wife, Baccarine, is one of the city council type peoples that's helping make decisions. But the bunker was built for 2 years, and it's been five. It's also not safe to go outside there yet. The air is not good. Butler does go from time to time with a hazmat suit on to see what's going on. Like, they're by the shore, and some boats will wash up, and he'll take the tools or whatever other supplies are on board that they could use. There are also radioactive lightning storms to watch out for. And the comet has, you know, just changed an awful lot of the physical planet. 75% of everything is dead. The bunker folks are just worried about the future. And through circumstances, they are forced to flee that bunker. And the Garrities decide to head for France, where, as we heard, it's rumored there's a nice chunk of land that's flourishing. It's the original crater impact site. And the rumor is the walls of that crater are so high, the radiation hasn't gotten in, so the water and the air are clean and things can grow. But getting there won't be easy, and that's how they can sort of run back the adventure of the first movie. There are, again, physical difficulties. Getting from Greenland to anywhere means you got to cross the ocean. The destruction means that there's not a lot of proper roads. There's certainly no gas stations or restaurants. And then the pockets of people they run into are in survival mode, and many of them would just as soon kill you as help you, especially if you have something that they can use to survive. And that's the movie, really. It's, again, just an adventure movie where they're trying to get from point A to point B without dying. It's just over 90 minutes. It goes very quickly. And can't believe I'm saying this. It might be too short. You sort of wish they flesh out a little more character stuff. But there are character beats along the way as well. So it's not that they don't, but maybe it's just not as effective as it was in the first movie. And then every now and then it kind of really stretches credulity, which I know is weird to say in a movie where people are traversing a post-apocalyptic world that was destroyed by a comet. But mostly it's exciting. It's entertaining. I thought it was a worthy sequel. Most sequels don't match the original, and this one falls short in the ways we sort of expect sequels to fall short, where it's not an abomination or anything. It's just not as good as the first one because they try to heighten some things too much at times. And some of the CGI isn't great, although a lot of it's pretty passable. Didn't really bother me at all. So I think if you like Greenland 1, give this one a shot. 3 couch cushions out of 5 for Greenland 2 Migration on Prime Video.
1: I do really need to watch that first one again. I really liked it. Yes. Like the groundedness of it all. And you really felt the panic of a world that is awaiting its doom.
0: Yep.
1: Which has, I think, that hasn't really been well portrayed in other disaster movies.
0: No.
1: Where, like, you were right in the middle of the action, and you realize, wow, it would not take long for society to crumble.
0: No. And it's like, well, what would I do if I was confronted with this? Could I, like, kill that guy because he's got something I need to feed my family? Or there you go.
1: You mentioned that Miranda Baccarin show, Sheriff Country. That's Fridays on Global, and it's pretty good. So, and she's always fantastic. Yep. So there you go.
0: All right. The other one I watched is Charlize Theron, who stars in a white-knuckled Netflix thriller called Apex.
2: What's special, Sasha?
3: I already know about you. Danger makes you feel alive.
2: Perfection's the only option. But this is completely different. You think you can handle it?
4: Run for your life.
0: Theron plays Sasha, an extreme sports junkie who at the beginning we see climbing a Norwegian mountain with her fella, played by Eric Bana. He wants to retire from their thrill-seeking. She does not, so there are relationship issues. And then cut to her traveling alone now in the Australian woods where she's going on a

0: camping, kayaking trip. Again, all alone in the Australian woods. I don't know if it counts as the outback or not, but it's remote. It's a vast national park. And danger lurks around every corner. That's Australia for you. Even the park ranger she talks to when she enters the park warns her people tend to go missing in the area she's planning to go. So, as it turns out, while the terrain is rough, the company's going to be rougher. She meets some deliverance-adjacent rednecks at a gas station. And then she meets a guy who seems a little too nice, played by Taron Egerton. And, in fact, he is psychotic. And he wants to literally hunt her while she runs through the woods. That's the movie, Her on the Run from a Crazo. It's very much like Predator in that way.
1: A Crazo?
0: Oh, he's unhinged. You have no idea. Okay. He's also an outdoorsman, and in fact, he knows this park very well, and she has no idea where she is or where she's going. I haven't yelled at my TV this much during a movie in a very long time. I'm screaming, look out. No, don't go there. Kill him. Kill him. Just amazing tension all the way through this movie. It's just really wild. Really good showcase for Charlize's action movie chops. There's a lot of rock climbing and kayaking. And, you know, apparently she did her own stunts, and which, of course, you buy because we've seen her kicking butt for years. And Taron Egerton, also believable in his physical capabilities. Plus, like I said, he's unhinged and animalistic. And it turns out he's really good at playing that, too. It's yeah, it's a little unnerving at times. So he's shrieking and hollering, and she's a strong silent type by comparison. It looks good, pretty good too. You sort of wish you saw it on the big screen because there's a lot of natural beauty that's really something to behold. And for a movie set in the wilderness, I found it directed well in that, like, when you need to sort of know your surroundings and where you are in conjunction to people and characters and that sort of thing, you can figure it out. And when you're not supposed to know, you don't. What I wasn't looking forward to seeing was the little warning at the top of the screen when it started, there would be grisly images. But those were very brief and actually not too grisly. And then the warning also promised nudity, which turned out to be Edgerton's bottom. So if that interests you, you're in for a real treat, I guess. There's some upsetting stuff in it, though. Part of the story is just grotesque. I would not let little kids watch this movie. But mostly it is a riveting adventure, well told. There are details early on that pay off later if you're paying attention. So it's like really well beated out that way. And the performances are both really great. It's just over an hour and a half, which is perfect because it's essentially a chase movie and there's just no need for it to be 2 hours long. Tight and to the point, exciting, a little predictable, solid 3 couch cushions out of 5 for Apex on Netflix.
2: 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And speaking of another thing that's on Prime, I want to tell you about season 4 of Invincible, which wrapped up this week on Prime. And Jeff wants to talk about penguins. 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
3: The Grand Rapids Griffins were the top dog in the AHL West during the 2025-26 regular season. Well, the Manitoba Moose have earned the opportunity to knock off the team to beat in round 2 of the Calder Cup playoffs.
5: 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I'm Daniel Fink, and we'll get you set for Game 1 this afternoon with the pregame show at 1 o'clock. Then I'll bring you all the play-by-play action from Canada Life Center with opening face-off at 2 o'clock.
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4: Hey, it's Hal Anderson. Don't forget, it's Hal at High Noon every weekend now on 680 CJOB. Coming up in just minutes on Hal's Kitchen. Fast Pasta has arrived in Winnipeg. Sergio Gregoire will tell us all about it. I'll talk to a sexologist, yes, a sexologist, about Subway's new spicy menu, this week's recipe, which you can find on my social media, and another round of Fork Ya or Forget It. Hal's Kitchen is coming up at noon on CJOB.
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6: A 30% chance of some showers today and a high of 15. Tonight things will be clearing and the low will get down to zero. Tomorrow mainly sunny, increasing cloudiness in the afternoon. Wind becoming southwest 30, gusting to 50 clicks near noon and a high of 20. Monday a high of 7 and a mix of sun and cloud. Right now it's cloudy and 12 degrees outside 680 CJOB.
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7: Welcome back to the Couch Potatoes. I'm Jeff, he's Brett, and a pair of movies about penguins based on true stories are available on Crave, and they're both pretty wonderful. I saw them both in theater. The most recent, which came out last year, just came to Crave. It's called The Penguin Lessons, starring Steve Coogan and Jonathan Pryce.
8: Where is he from? Is he yours?
9: I rescued him from an oil slick because I was trying to impress a woman, and now he thinks he's my friend. Go and join your penguin friends. He's not my penguin. I don't like penguins.
10: Okay, off you go.
9: Now I've ended up with no woman and a penguin.
7: Coogan plays a British teacher. He's a bit of a screw-up who gets hired by a private boys' school in Argentina in 1976. And on a vacation weekend, he ends up saddled with his penguin. And then the movie's just about him trying to hide the penguin from the headmaster at the school, played by Price, and everyone coming to love the little guy. There's also some drama involving the political tension in Argentina at the time. It's a good movie. It was got a lot of laughs and a lot of heart. The other one has been on Crave for a while. It's called My Penguin Friend. It came out in 2024.
8: Is he your pet?
11: Not my pet. He's my friend.
7: And this one stars Jean Reno as a poor Brazilian fisherman who finds an injured penguin, nurses it back to life against his wife's initial wishes, and then becomes friends with it. As we heard, he's quick to point out the penguin's not his pet, but rather his friend. In fact, he says he comes and goes as he pleases throughout the movie. And the penguin does, in fact. It lives with the Reno family half the year, then migrates thousands of miles away to southern Argentina for the other half of the year, then returns again. And everyone's baffled because Renault lives in a tropical setting where they have no penguins. We just rewatched that last week and found it just as charming as we did the first time. We'll point out that one begins with a devastating turn of events involving the death of a child, which I know is a deal breaker for many folks. They don't dwell on it. It happens, and then there's a time jump. So two good penguin movies. They both use real penguins for most of it, except for the spots where it would be impossible to train a penguin or they don't want to hurt a penguin. They'd use some CGI or a robot penguin like the Batman Returns movie. They used a lot of robot penguins in that one, too. Both these movies, super cute, heartwarming. I gave them each 4 couch cushions out of 5 and a standby.
12: All right. Yeah, and actually this week, this month, really, if you're into environmental stuff, has probably been a real treat because I think it was Disney Plus had an orangutan thing.
7: Mm-hmm.
12: Because Earth Day was recently,
7: right.
12: And I think Netflix had a series about or a special about bees. So there's always lots of cool nature stuff that comes out around this time of year on the streamers and, of course, on cable. I've seen some awesome things over the years on BBC Earth. And now we want to switch gears from the joy and playfulness of penguins to one of the I described it earlier as one of the craziest shows I've ever watched. It's a show on Prime Video. It's based on a comic book. So, yes, superhero stuff. Well, I know the comic books don't need to be about superheroes, but this one is about superhero stuff. But this one does not, this is not, it's a cartoon. Do not ever let your kids watch Invincible.
13: The time for war is upon us.
14: We've got to stop the Viltrumites for good.
13: Together, we will end their tyranny.
15: We will? I mean, we will.
16: What's happening down there?
17: Everything! Everything bad is happening all at the same time!
12: All right, so season one of Invincible, let's just take you back to season one. It's about a teenager named Mark. And his mom is a normal woman from planet Earth who happens to be married to a guy known to the world as Omni-Man. He is an alien. He's basically this universe's Superman. Has equivalent powers. He's super strong. He can fly. All that stuff. But it turns out he's not so good. But in the meantime, Mark, his superpowers finally activate. So his dad's training him how to be. Invincible is his superhero character's name. And then he realizes, then Mark realizes his dad isn't so good. So here he is trying to, I think the cool thing about Invincible is that in spite of all of the insanity that occurs and grisly violence, I should mention that, like the first episode will catch you off guard in a horrific way. But that's why I watched it, because I heard that it was different, and it was a major shock, but I quite enjoyed it. And I like that with all of the crazy things happening, it's at its core a story about a kid who wants to be a cool superhero like his dad, but then he has to make peace with the fact that his dad's not such a good guy, and he also has to worry about, am I going to become not such a good guy because my dad was a bad guy. So season one had some adventures and some crazy violence, and it just gets crazier and more violent throughout season two and three. Season two, I would say, was not all that great. I found season two really clunky, but season three was super, and season four was even better. And with each expanding season, not only does the insanity expand, but we now have expanded out into the universe, because season four spends a lot of time on Mark's father's planet. Nolan is his dad's name. He comes from a planet called Viltrum. And unlike Superman, where he needs the yellow power, he needs the power of the yellow sun to be powerful, right? Like, he had no powers when he was on Krypton.
18: Right.
12: But he comes to our solar system, and that sun wakes up something that's inside him. These Viltrumites have those powers wherever they are.
7: All the time, no matter what, no kryptonite.
12: Correct.
7: All right.
12: And they inflict horrible violence upon themselves. I'll just say they have rings around their planet. And once you get up close and realize what those rings are made of, this is the kind of show where I often have to pause it or even turn it off and go for a walk because it's so violent. And because it's a cartoon, they can kind of get away with it.
7: Yeah.
12: Right? Like the Prime also has The Boys, which is another off the wall, super powered show that is crazy violent. And I think it actually goes a little too far sometimes, more with the juvenile gore as opposed to the carnage. But Invincible, I think, is allowed to show the carnage that it does because it's a cartoon. It's almost like that's the safeguard, or that's the barrier that just allows you to go, well, it's not real. It's just a cartoon.
18: Yeah, yeah.
12: But if they did it in live action, even if they had the money to do it, because the budget would be $1 billion, it would just be too much to take in.
7: Would make people sick.
12: Yeah.
7: And I think the Pit has probably hired away a lot of the good horror gore guys for their hospital show.
12: Good point. Good point. So, and I really liked the story. And season four ends with our hero, Mark, faced with an impossible question as it pertains to these Viltrumites. Because the universe... the universe bands together to try to destroy, to try to eradicate what is left of the Viltrumites because they're just too powerful. Like one of them, just imagine if Superman used his powers for bad, he could wipe out our entire planet
7: quickly. So
12: imagine there were a dozen of them on our planet and they were all bad. And that's kind of part of the question that Mark has to deal with at the end of the season. So I think Invincible is excellent. And I'll eventually talk more about the boys. But Invincible is not for everybody. Like I said, it is super violent. But it's, and it, in spite of the fact that it has all these alien races and they spend a lot of time in space, it is a really good exploration of humanity. And that's all the time we've got. You can find Invincible on Prime. I'm Brett. He's Jeff. We are the Couch Potatoes. Remember, if it requires getting up off the couch, don't bother.
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27: Winnipeg firefighters have been busy since yesterday afternoon responding to multiple incidents across the city. Global's Noah Fuchs has more.
28: At 5.05 p.m. on Friday, firefighters responded to a structure fire at a house in the East Kildonan area. Crews brought that blaze under control by 5.43. At the same time, crews addressed a grass fire near South St. Vitale. Firefighters encountered a wildland fire covering about 1,000 square meters. They contained the blaze by 5:34 p.m. Then early this morning at 2:51, crews responded to a fire in a vacant house in the St. James area. Upon arrival, crews found intense flames and smoke pouring from the house. Firefighters quickly brought the fire under control by 3:10. No injuries were reported in any of these fires, and investigations remain ongoing. Noah Fuchs, Global News.
27: Winnipeg's incumbent mayor says the city needs a leader who has a future in mind. Mayor Scott Gillingham hit the campaign trail yesterday after officially registering for re-election. He says Winnipeg needs innovation and his record speaks for itself.
0: We have the neighborhood action teams. That's new. I implemented the neighborhood action teams. We have the community safety officers. Those are a brand new unit. We have the Safe Winnipeg Initiative. We're looking at a fourth emergency service for mental health calls. So I'm very open to innovation to make improvements and enhancements to the city of Winnipeg.
27: Winnipeg's next municipal election will be held on October 28th. Between 2022 and 2025, the city of Winnipeg removed just 6 of its more than 700 kilometers of asbestos-lined concrete pipes in the water network. When it comes to the dangers of ingesting water from these pipes, it's highly contested. Global's Vasilios Bellos reports.
1: The city of Winnipeg still has about 715 kilometers of asbestos pipes in the water system. Public health professor Arthur Frank has studied asbestos for more than 30 years. He says as these pipes get older and break down, they release asbestos fibers into drinking water, which can then get caught in the body's gastrointestinal tract.
2: Esophagus, stomach, small intestine, and large intestine all get cancers following exposure to asbestos.
1: Health Canada says there's currently no consistent, convincing evidence of a danger in ingesting asbestos. Winnipeg Water Director Tim Shank says studies show asbestos fibers become dangerous when they're longer than 10 micrometers, but they stopped testing the water for asbestos in 1995.
3: Pretty straightforward answer. We didn't find any. There was no fibers above that length in our water.
1: The United States does have asbestos in drinking water regulations, setting a maximum contaminant level at 7 million fibers per liter. Vasilios Bolos, Global News.
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26: Cloudy today, 30% chance of showers with a high 15. Clearing late this evening with a low of 0. Mainly sunny tomorrow, increase in cloudiness in the afternoon. Southwest wind gusting up to 50 kilometers an hour near noon, high 20. And on Monday, mix of sun and cloud, high 7. Right now it's 12 outside, 680 CJOB.
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6: Well, hello and good afternoon. Thank you for tuning in. Coming up in about 15 minutes on Hal's Kitchen, my wife Jackie will be here for another round of Fork Yeah or Forget It. We're going to try Miss Vicky's Black Truffle and Parmesan Potato Chips. I'm looking forward to this. After 12:30, Sergio's Pasta, a fairly new delivery and takeout spot in Winnipeg, and his owner, Sergio Gregoire, explains it's basically fast food pasta.
8: If you want to keep it easy for yourself, we have the classics, which are the pre-made option choices that we have. 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We got some extras, so that would be like breadcrumbs, extra cheese, parm, matzah, etc. And everything is made in-house. 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
6: More with Sergio in the second half of the show, and he's got some big news. Also in the second half, after 12:30, today's recipe, one pan shepherd's pie gnocchi. But first, Subway. No, this is not your ordinary food show. I talk fast food as well. Anyhow, Subway has launched a new spicy menu with three bold flavor tiers. They even have an all-new ghost pepper bread. And to promote all this, Subway has brought in a Canadian-born sexologist and intimacy expert, Shan Boodram, who joins us now. Hi, Shan.
7: Hey, Carl.
6: Nice to meet you. So, first of all, these food companies, you know, like restaurant chains like Subway and food companies are really getting creative marketing their new products and changes to their menu. So you have collaborated with Subway on this new spicy menu. You are, by profession, a sexologist and intimacy expert. So let me begin there. Is there any connection between whether I like my Subway mild, wild, or wicked and my self-expression?
7: Well, it was really interesting findings from the survey because I had the same questions that you did. And I loved the fact that they were relating the desire to be spicier when it comes to your flavor palette to the desire to be spicier in your relationship. So starting a taboo conversation in a very approachable way. But the findings from the survey actually found that the average Canadian likes medium spice when it comes to their subs and also medium spice when it comes to their love life. So I thought it was very fascinating because I now live in Los Angeles, but I'm originally from Canada.
6: Right.
7: And I feel like I'm constantly advocating for the fact that we're not as mild, polite, and tame as you think. While at the same time, Canadians are very true to their comfort zone. We know where to draw the line. So I think medium is the perfect way to describe us.
6: Yeah, you're Canadian born, now living in LA. What that says to me, Shan, is that we're boring. We're kind of middle of the road when it comes to our Subway spice and our love life.
7: Who wants to be extreme and wild when you can have things with a little kick and a little comfort at the same time? So just like, again, like with a relationship, routine doesn't mean boring. It can mean very comforting. It can mean a sense of intimacy because you know each other. And the same thing when it comes to food. You can have your comfort zone, but once in a while, be willing to step outside of it with a little hot honey. So I actually identify as pretty mild when it comes to my spice preference and a little bit medium to wicked when it comes to my relationship preference. So I think we can be surprising in some areas. And I think medium gives us room to be surprising.
6: Yeah. Okay. All right. Not boring. I get it. I understand. How did a Canadian born sexologist and intimacy expert end up in LA?
7: Essentially, there was projects that they were looking for people with my level of expertise. And so I traveled for a month to do a project and then 2 months to do a project. And the next thing I knew, I found a really great home of different companies that I've worked for or different practices. And by and large, did you know actually that Los Angeles is known as the fifth largest Canadian city?
6: Yep.
7: Because there are that many Canadians who live in LA.
6: Mm-hmm.
7: So I sometimes forget that I'm even not in Canada because most of my friends are still from the Toronto area.
6: There you go. Is that where you were born, Toronto?
7: Yeah, I was actually born in North York and grew up in Scarborough and then went to high school in Pickering. And then I went to Centennial College. So I spent a lot of time around the city.
6: Yeah, cool. So I got to ask, what was it like when your phone rang or when you opened up your inbox and the email was there from Subway saying, hey, we got kind of a crazy idea. Would you help us out?
7: You know what, Hal? This is not even the craziest. I think that because we're now evolving our spice preference when it comes to media or the kinds of conversations we're willing to have at large, especially within Canada, I actually find a lot of really creative, interesting projects that are looking for ways to talk about relationships, to talk about our loving dynamics and our bedroom dynamics. And so it's not that much of a stretch to me to compare novelty-seeking preferences when it comes to spice in your food to novelty-seeking preferences when it comes to spice in the bedroom. So in terms of surprising collaborations. This one tends to be medium spice for me.
6: Shan, I promise not to judge. When it comes to Subway's spicy menu, are you mild, wild, or wicked?
7: Okay, look, Hal, all right? So I'm traditionally beyond mild. Like, I'm the kind of person who identifies as not liking spicy food at all. So I was actually really happy to get this campaign because of the fact that my husband is wicked. He likes it so hot. He's spicy food on eggs kind of guy. So I have wanted to, because actually the survey found that 1 in 3 people or respondents said that the ability to connect over spice actually impacts their ability to connect in a relationship. You know, when it comes to sharing food, sharing ideas, the restaurants that you choose, your spice preference does dictate a lot when it comes to compatibility in a relationship. So I've been wanting to expand my spice repertoire anyways. And so when I was identified with these 3 different levels of spice, I said, okay, no problem, I'll do mild. Listen, mild kind of kicked my butt. It's Piri Piri ranch chicken. So they have this Piri Piri sauce, which is zesty, but the ranch is more cooling. So it hits you at first spicy, but then you get the cooling element built right into it. So that kind of built my confidence because it was hot for me, but it was manageable. Then I tried the Canadian hot honey chicken. And that one right there, which was more on the wild side, it was sweet at first, which I enjoyed. Then it definitely hit my spice tolerance. So when I got all the way up to the Nashville deli style, that one was just simply too hot for me.
6: And so when it comes to spices, do opposites attract in love? Like, you know, you said your husband likes it spicy, you're less than mild. Is that typical in love with couples?
7: Now, opposites can definitely attract on the minor details, but when it comes to the big things, it's better to have the same page. Any good psychologist would let you know that similarity attraction theory exists, and we want people who are similar to us on the big things. Now, we can decide what those big things are. So myself and my husband, we are similar in terms of levels of spice we want in our relationship. We're different when it comes to spice and foods. But I definitely, it's been a while, but I'm now at a place where I am willing to get to more of a compromise place, because I do notice that, yeah, it does impact the kinds of restaurants that we can try. And now that we have kids, we can't try many, which means often we're not going to the place that he really wants. So it's nice to try to get to a space where at least there's some common ground between you. But there can be areas, the ones that are not as important, where you guys are on opposite ends of the spectrum and you can still make it work.
6: And it's not very often I have a sexologist and intimacy expert on the phone. So I'm going to ask you one question that I'm really, really curious about that has nothing to do with food. Why are young people not having as much sex? Why are young people not having sex?
7: The reason why young people are not having sex, by and large, would be because a lot of young people are no longer having sex just for sex's sake. Similar, we're going to tie it back to the spice menu too. The thing about this spice menu is that it's not trying to dare Canadians to try the spiciest thing possible. It's saying, what's your flavor palette? Let's meet you there and take a tiny step outside of your comfort zone. So a lot of younger people are no longer just in dynamics where sex is the next natural step, so they're doing it. Instead, they're consciously deciding what kinds of experiences they genuinely want. So I think it's actually coming from a place of empowerment versus deficit. Now, on the flip side, though, we can also make the argument that people are spending more time isolated on their phones, less time socializing. There are less young men who are now going to college, which is a place that most people do meet and experience a lot of sexual exploration in their younger years. So there's definitely some systemic reasons, but I think the broader overall silver lining is that, yes, less young people are having sex, but that also means less young people are having the kind of sex that they never wanted to have to begin with.
6: Shan, you are good. I did not think I could talk for 10 minutes with a sexologist and intimacy expert about the new spicy menu at Subway. But we just did it, and you were fantastic.
7: Oh, my gosh. Thank you so much. We could have talked for 10 hours, okay? And your expertise, I'm dying to know if you are mild, wild, or wicked.
6: Hell. Okay. I used to be, I don't know if I was wicked, but I certainly was wild in my younger years. But as you get older, your stomach, your body does not want you to be as wild and wicked. So I'm probably more mild now. But I do have lots of great memories of when I was wild and even wicked.
7: I love that. And that actually aligns perfectly with the survey findings. So you are perfectly normal and right on track. Thank you for sharing.
6: Shan, I hope we can talk again soon. This has been fun.
7: All right. Thank you so much. Take care.
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26: 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Cloudy today, 30% chance of showers early this evening, then mix of sun and cloud with a high of 15. Clearing late this evening with a low of 0. Mainly sunny tomorrow, increasing cloudiness in the afternoon, southwest wind gusting up to 50 kilometers an hour near noon, high 20. And on Monday, mix of sun and cloud, high 7. Right now it's 12 outside, 680 CJOB.
6: Welcome back to Hal's Kitchen on 680 CJOB. I am joined now by my lovely wife, Jackie, as we bring you another round of Fork Yeah or Forget It. Jackie, thank you for doing this.
32: You're welcome.
6: She's hating this. All right, so we like Miss Vicky's potato chips, right?
32: Oh, for sure.
6: We're big fans. Would you say that we are a Miss Vicky's potato chip salt household?
32: Salt and vinegar,
6: right. Any other flavors other than salt and vinegar? I'm much more open to other flavors. You are not.
32: No, that's not true.
6: Well, what's another flavor other than salt and vinegar that you will eat?
32: Their barbecue one. What is it? Smoked apple? Apple. I think it's smoked applewood.
6: You look it up while I'm reading this. So Miss Vicky's is out with a flavor. It's sort of new. Here's the release they sent me.
32: Honey Dijon.
6: Honey Dijon, that is the one you like. Yeah, you're right. Honey Dijon. Miss Vicky's. Okay, we're going to try this new flavor, but it's not really a new flavor. Here's the release. Hal, Canadians' interest in premium flavors keeps rising. Canada's snack food market is expected to grow by nearly 6% each year until 2030. And the Canadian truffle market is forecasted to expand by over 12% annually through 2033 as demand for gourmet high-quality ingredients increases. As Canadians look for more elevated snack experiences, Miss Vicky's is bringing back a flavor fans have been asking for since the day it left shelves. Black truffle and Parmesan, returning this spring for a limited time. The pairing of black truffle and Parmesan brings an elevated restaurant-inspired richness to a familiar crunchy classic. It's an easy way to add a touch of indulgence to weeknights, hosting moments, or solo snacking, which is exactly why fans have been eager for its return. So it's available now, black truffle and Parmesan, Miss Vicky's potato chips. And we're going to give them a try. Here's a bag right here. And you don't like the smell already, I can tell.
32: No.
6: Yeah. Would you like to try first, or do you want me to try first?
32: You try first.
6: Okay.
32: Because I already know how it's going to go.
6: I know exactly how this is going to go with you. So, Miss Vicky's great crunch. Always. That's my favorite part of the Miss Vicky's potato chip. Black truffle and Parmesan. I wouldn't sit down and eat a whole, like I would sit down and eat a whole bag of Miss Vicky's salt and vinegar and a couple of other flavors. I would have a handful or two of these. I wish you could see the look on her face. Okay, you do not like them.
32: I don't hate them.
6: Yes, you do.
32: No, okay, I'll say this. I've had in restaurants fries that are like black truffle,
6: right.
32: Parmesan.
6: Yes, yes.
32: And the salted. I've liked them there. As the chip, I think if you like Parmesan cheese, and I can, the only time I like Parmesan cheese is when it's freshly grated on something. I don't know why, but there's something about the powder taste that's just off-putting to me. That being said, I don't think it's a bad chip. It's just not for me.
6: Yeah.
32: There's a difference. I think if you like Parmesan, you're going to like these chips. If you like fries, those like black truffle fries with Parmesan on it, you will like these chips.
6: Okay. So the segment is called Fork Yeah or Forget It.
32: Well, it's definitely a forget it for me.
6: You're a forget it. Okay.
32: I'm going back to my salt and vinegar.
6: Yeah.
32: I'm going to live in there.
6: Love you, Miss Vicky's, but this flavor is not for Jackie. I'm a fork, yeah. I don't mind them. Now, I'm a cheese guy, and you're lactose intolerant, so that might say something right
32: now.
6: No,
32: it's not even... I eat cheese.
6: Yeah, but you still...
32: I eat cheese and sit through the pain at home, not really in public, but just because I'm lactose intolerant doesn't mean I can't like cheese.
6: Okay.
32: There's lots of people that are lactose intolerant, and we all love cheese. Mm-hmm. I just don't care for powdered Parmesan cheese.
6: Okay, so Jackie is a forget it. I am... A fork, yeah. If you're open to other flavors, I do not mind. I like black truffle and Parmesan, available now from Miss Vicky's. 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
3: Good afternoon, I'm Ross Levitan. The Manitoba Moose begin their best of five Central Division semifinals today at 2 o'clock against the visiting Grand Rapids Griffins. The Moose come in after a thrilling first-round win over Milwaukee, while the Griffins haven't played in 13 days. They'll make their playoff debut after clinching the division's top spot during an impressive regular season. Manitoba will be without Jets top prospect Elias Salomonson for the remainder of the postseason. He suffered an injury in round one, while Nikita Chibrikov has also been ruled out. Puck drop is set for just after 2 o'clock at Canada Life Center, but you can also catch the pregame show right here on 680 CJOB beginning at 1. Daniel Fink and Kelly Moore will have the call of today's action. The Buffalo Sabres and Vegas Golden Knights are moving on in the Stanley Cup playoffs. The Sabres closed their series against Boston with a 4-1 win in Game 6, while the Golden Knights were led by Mitch Marner's 2-goal, 3-point performance in a 5-1 victory over Utah. All but one second-round matchup is now set. Out west, Vegas will face Anaheim, and Colorado will battle Minnesota. In the east, Buffalo is awaiting the Game 7 winner between Montreal and Tampa. Well, tonight, we get Game 1 between the Carolina Hurricanes and Philadelphia Flyers. Puck drop set for just after 7 o'clock. There's a Game 7 in the NBA tonight featuring the Boston Celtics and Philadelphia 76ers. It's one of three Game 7s in the NBA's opening round. Tomorrow, Detroit will host Orlando, while the Toronto Raptors go on the road to face Cleveland. To baseball, where the Toronto Blue Jays continue their series in Minnesota after a 7-3 win last night. First pitch flies just after 1. Canada's Kadriana and Colton Lott have closed out their week by clinching the bronze medal at the World's Mixed Doubles Curling Championships in Switzerland. Less than 24 hours after a disappointing semifinal loss, the married duo from Gimli, Manitoba, rebounded with a dominant 11-3 win over Italy. The win marked Colton Lott's second international medal of the season after winning silver last month playing for Team Matt Dunstone at the Men's Curling Worlds. I'm Ross Levitan, that's sports. 680 CJOB.
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10: 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The news is brought to you by Harvest Honda and Steinbeck, where it's always worth the trip. 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
3: RRC Polytech is shuttering 11 of its programs and reducing capacity in three more in response to federal restrictions on international student numbers. Global's Catherine Dornian has details.
11: Seven programs are ceasing permanently, including Applied Accounting, Hospitality Management, and Full Stack Web Development. Four others are ceasing temporarily, but could be revived one day. Most of the programs being dropped had a higher proportion of international students. President Fred Meyer says the programs being reduced are already seeing smaller cohorts.
12: Really, that's to reflect where the enrollment trends and where the application trends are at. The students who are in those programs won't see any different when it comes to the delivery of those programs.
11: The school will be laying off 26 staff members, but students currently enrolled in a program that's ending will still have classes and supports so they can finish it. Catherine Dornian, Global News.
3: There have been more than 500 cases of measles in Manitoba so far this year, and low vaccination rates are causing concern among experts. New data shows only 55% of 7-year-olds in the Southern Health Region are vaccinated against measles, the lowest since the numbers became publicly available in 2024. Professor of Medicine at McMaster University, Dr. Dawn Bodish, says it's important to remember how serious measles are.
13: I think one of the things is a lot of us don't have the muscle memory of how bad measles was. And anyone who survived measles is a survivor. And they may not be aware that there were lots of their contemporaries before the vaccine was around in 1969 who didn't survive or had really serious health consequences.
3: Dr. Bodish notes misinformation and a lack of access to family doctors is also factoring into low vaccine numbers. Global News time is 12:32. News on the hour, on the half, and when it breaks, 680 CJOB.
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3: Cloudy with a 30% chance of showers early this afternoon, then a mix of sun and clouds. A high of 15 today, clearing late this evening and leaving a low of 0. Tomorrow, mainly sunny, a high of 20 degrees with increasing cloudiness in the afternoon. Showers at night and a low of 1. On Monday, mix of sun and clouds and a high of 7. Tuesday, cloudy and a high of 5. Right now, it's 12 degrees outside. 680 CJOB.
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15: All right, here we go. Second half of the show. We're going to talk to the owner of a cool pasta joint in Winnipeg in just a moment. I'm trying to include at least one recipe every week on Hal's Kitchen. This week's recipe is one pan shepherd's pie gnocchi. And you can find the recipe on all my social media accounts. I'm everywhere. Just look for Hal Anderson and you'll find the recipe there. But here is how you make it.
16: 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Let it sit undisturbed so it develops a crust, then flip and break up with a wooden spoon. 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Cover and simmer until the gnocchi is tender, stirring occasionally, adding a splash or two of broth if it needs to loosen up a bit. Pour in the cream and let that simmer until it's glossy and slightly thickened. Then finish with as much Parmesan as you want and some freshly cracked black pepper. And that's it. Enjoy.
15: One pan shepherd's pie gnocchi. Sounds good. I would swap out the lamb. I would put ground beef in place of the lamb or maybe an Italian sausage. But hey, you do you. Now, quickly, before I get to my next guest, don't forget, I want to hear from you, right? 24/7, email me or leave me a message. Email me at hal@cjob.com. My inbox is always open. You can leave me a message anytime you want on Hal's Hotline at 204-774-8255, that's 774-TALK. Joining us now on the phone, the owner of Sergio's Pasta, Sergio Gregoire. Hey, Sergio.
17: Hey, how's it going?
15: I'm great. Thanks for doing this. I've been wanting to talk to you for a long time. I've been following your story on Instagram, and we'll get to where you're going, because you recently had a pretty major announcement on your social media feeds. But let's begin with the concept of Sergio's. Where did this begin? I think it began with a trip to Italy, right?
17: Correct. Yeah. So the concept derived from being in Venice. We were, just browsing around, kind of just doing whatever, and we needed a spot to eat. And we saw this little pasta joint. There was a lot of people in it, so we kind of figured out, let's go check it out. And, yeah, it pretty much just like a fast pasta concept restaurant. So you go in, you pick your pasta, you pick your protein, your sauce, et cetera, and then it's ready in like 5 minutes. So that's where the idea came from, because I soon figured that we didn't have anything like this in Winnipeg, and I kind of wanted to bring that to all you folks.
15: Well, and the light bulb went off, right? And I think this is brilliant, because I've always been that.
17: We didn't have anything like this in Winnipeg, and I kind of wanted to bring that to all you folks.
15: Well, and the light bulb went

0: One of a kind.
1: And so how does this work? You've got a kitchen. As I mentioned, it's only pickup and delivery, although you've got some news, and we'll get to that. But how are you operating right now?
0: Yeah, so we started off in a ghost kitchen. We're right by the IKEA. So it's pretty much a complex with, I think there's 7 commercial kitchens in there. Johnny G's is in there. There's some an African place, an Indian place. There's a lot of options in there, and yeah, that's where we started in. So we were operating in a shared kitchen at first, so that involved every day having to move our stuff in and out, which was kind of a hassle. But then there was someone in that commercial complex that decided they were going to leave, and they had a private kitchen, so we were able to scoop into that spot, and that's when we were able to start being open for lunch. So yeah, now we're open for lunch and dinner every day of the week, except for Monday, Tuesday, which is awesome for us because it just saves the hassle and the hard work every day having to move our stuff in and out.
1: But no seating, just pickup and delivery. And you're a farmer. Are you growing the grain that you're putting in your own pasta?
0: Well, seeing we just started the restaurant this year or in December, we weren't able to do any of that. But this year, we are actually planning on growing a crop of germ wheat, which is what semolina flour is made from. So we're going to test that out to see if we can grow a good crop and then mill our flour. And then we'd be able to say that we grow our own wheat and we put it into our pasta. So it'd be local and fresh.
1: You've got a cool story, man. It's really been fun to watch you grow. Before we get to the pastas and the sauces and all that kind of stuff, how many acres do you farm? Where do you farm?
0: So we farm south of Winnipeg. It's in a little, well, it's east of a little town named Saint-Jean-Baptiste. It's about an hour south. We farm around 2,500 acres. My brother lives there full time and my dad helps out as he does. He's getting a little older, so he doesn't have to be there all the time anymore.
1: Yeah.
0: So yeah, it's pretty much just me and my brother now.
1: I don't know how you have time for, I know what it takes to run a restaurant and I know what it takes to be a farmer. I don't know how you're doing both.
0: Yeah, well, the farming season's just beginning for us, so we'll see how I handle it. I feel like it's going to be a very hectic summer and couple months for me.
1: Well, and I think you're getting more and more known, and certainly being on the radio here with me and me writing about you in my Hal's Kitchen column in the Winnipeg Sun is hopefully going to help your business a bit because I love the story. Talk about the pasta. So basically, you tell me, how many different sauces? You come in, you pick the sauce, you pick the protein, you pick the pasta. I'm a penne guy. Tell us how it works. What are my choices when I come to Sergio's?
0: Sure thing. So you got, if you want to keep it easy for yourself, we have the classics, which are the pre-made option choices that we have. So it'd be like the chicken Alfredo or the bolognese with some cherry tomatoes, spinach, rosé with Italian sausage crumble, a couple other options. Or if you want to get creative and do it yourself, then that's when you would pick your own sauce. So we have the 6 sauces to choose from. You got the pesto, the cheese sauce, the tomato basil, bolognese, Alfredo, and I forget the last one there, but 6 sauces. We got proteins to pick from, chicken breast, Italian sausage crumble. We got bacon, beef, then you got your veggies, list of veggies to pick from. We got some extras, so that would be like breadcrumbs, extra cheese, parm, matzo, etc. And everything is made in-house, everything's fresh. The pasta is made every single day. And we do 3 options of pasta shapes. So we do arrechette, which is like a little, it's like a little ear or a shell.
1: Yep.
0: We got one that's named campanelle, which is like a little flower bouquet. Super cool. That's my favorite one for sure. And macaroni rigate, which is similar to penne, just a little different. Doesn't have that that cutout edge. So we don't do the penne. We only have those 3 options, but we also do have a gluten-free option, and that one's penne. However, the gluten-free options we buy from a store just because in order to do gluten-free and our wheat, semolina.

0: past that, it would be too hard to not cross-contaminate with the machine.
1: And people can check it all out at sergiospasta.com, sergiospasta.com. Is it just pastas? Can I get some cheese toast? Are you kind of keeping it just to the pasta? How does it work?
0: So we do the pastas, yeah. And then we got really good garlic bread, well, focaccia bread. We source it from our good friends at Friend Bakery on Osborne there. We have some desserts. We do some tiramisu. We do the regular kind with the lady fingers. And then we also have a chocolate chip cookie tiramisu, which is super good. And then, yeah, we have a Caesar salad right now. Coming up, we'll be doing like a house salad. It's not released yet, but we're going to have two options for salads coming up. And yeah, for right now, that's pretty much just what we're focusing on. We want to make sure that we got that down pat before we introduce anything else to the menu.
1: Sergio, hang on. I got to take a break, but we'll tell your news. We'll make sure everybody hears the big news when we come back. We're talking with Sergio at Sergio's Pasta on Hal's Kitchen on CJOB.
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22: 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Cloudy today, 30% chance of showers early this evening, then mix of sun and cloud with a high 15. Clearing late this evening with a low of 0. Mainly sunny tomorrow, increasing cloudiness in the afternoon. Southwest wind gusting up to 50 kilometers an hour near noon, high 20. And on Monday, mix of sun and cloud, high 7. Right now it's 12 outside, 680 CJOB.
1: Welcome back to Hal's Kitchen on 680 CJOB. We are talking to Sergio Gregoire at Sergio's Pasta. And Sergio, as I said, I've been following your story on Instagram since December. I guess that's when it began. So you've only been at this 5 months. And then I saw on Insta the other day, you've got some big news. You're going to open a restaurant, or at least a spot on Corden. How's it going to be different?
0: Absolutely. Yeah, we're excited for this. Huge news for us. Honestly, we've been looking since last summer, but I'm happy that everything happened the way it did and I didn't get a spot right off the hop. Just because with this ghost kitchen and everything, it let us see how it would be to operate and function as this new concept that we had no idea how to do, really. So it was a good stepping stone, and now we feel that we're ready for that spot. And luckily, this beautiful location fell right onto our lap and worked out perfect. We're going to be in Little Italy, which is great because we're pasta. And yeah, I'm super excited. I'm excited for the community. The city's been showing us a lot of support, and seems like everyone's kind of pumped to have us there, which is good.
1: Yeah, it's a fantastic spot for you. So is it going to be the same pickup and delivery only, or will there be seating? Because I think you're right. The ghost kitchen was a great, hey, is this even going to work, right? And then obviously it has worked well and very quickly for you. And so obviously this is the next natural step, but is it going to be the same, or is there going to be seating?
0: It will be a little different because now we're going to be able to offer seating, which is great because that foot traffic, that's what I've been wanting. I've been wanting to show face to the public, interact with the customers. It's kind of hard to do that in a ghost kitchen when we're not able to see anyone really. So it's going to be exciting to be able to have everyone come sit down. We'll have room for about 15 seats, I think, maybe a little more, but it's not a crazy big space. So we're going to work with what we have, but the space is going to be super inviting. Been designing a lot of things for it, and I really want to make it a spot that people come in and they want to stay for a bit. They don't want to just get their food and leave. It's going to have a lot of vibe to it, so I'm excited to show it to everyone.
1: Now, I'll be honest, I have not tried your pasta. I have desperately tried a couple of times to order it. Unfortunately, I'm just not in your delivery area, and I just haven't been in your area to grab some, but I'm anxious to try it. What makes a good pasta? Because as a guy who orders in more than I go out, I find that pasta is one of those dishes. It just doesn't travel well.
0: Yeah, so I think what makes a good pasta is, first of all, the pasta itself, what you're using for it. For me, I personally like semolina flour the best for that. I find it gives it like a nice crunch texture to it. But yeah, you're right. Pasta tends to not travel very well. So when we cook our pasta, we make sure that we cook it like al dente, so that when it's traveling in that container, still hot, still saucy, because naturally the pasta is still going to cook while it's sitting in that container. So we're cooking it so that it's a little firmer than usual. So by the time it gets to the customer, it's at that perfect consistency of, so it has the perfect bite pretty much.
1: Yeah, and see, you would only know that by doing it the way you've done it, right? Because you really have done the R&D on this.
0: Yeah, pretty much. I mean, it's been trial and error for sure. But like I said, this is new to everyone on my team that started off with me. So we've been doing our best to adapt to situations. But now we're getting a very firm grip on things. And I'm just happy with how things are going for sure. But what makes a good pasta for me is for sure that pasta bite with the semolina flour. But I love a good saucy pasta.
1: Mm.
0: And I don't like a dry pasta. So whenever I'm the cook out there, I'm making sure that we're all making sure that the pasta is just saucy, because I feel like most people would rather saucy than a dry pasta.
1: Well, and I think that's what caught my eye on your social media initially was, man, this pasta looks good. And you're putting it out there basically in a, you know, like a container that cottage cheese would come in, right? Like a takeout. But and it just looks really good, man. I can't wait to try your pasta.
0: Yeah, I'm excited to have you try it as well. Then you can let me know what you think.
1: Yeah. Listen, you're a farmer. You've already got nerves of steel. Any hesitancy when you came back from Italy with this great idea and said, boy, am I going to do this? Like, I like this idea. I think there's a market for it. Or did you just go for it? Any hesitation at all? Tell me about that part of the process.
0: Yeah, honestly, when we were out there and we got back to our Airbnb, I looked at my partner and I said, if I don't do this in Winnipeg, someone else is going to do it eventually. And then literally on the flight home, we were brainstorming, starting my business plan. And that's pretty much what my mindset was the whole time. I figured that I wanted to be the first one to do it. And I already so happened to know a Red Seal chef, my dad's partner, Shelly. She's the one that's been a huge help for us, because she's crafted all the sauces for us. She's done all the recipes. And so I already kind of knew that I'd have a good team for it. It just kind of everything happened the way it was supposed to. And there was not really any hesitation. I kind of just went for it. And I had a good feeling that I knew something good was going to happen with us.
1: Mm-hmm. I'm surprised somebody else, with all the Italians in town and all the Italian restaurants, I really am surprised somebody else hasn't tried this. And I think you're right. Had you not done it, somebody was going to do it soon. And listen, I'm happy for you, man. You're having great success. When's the new location opening up? Can you give us the address? It's not open yet, but can you tell us where in Little Italy you're going to be?
0: Yeah. So location is right across from the Shell. On Cordon, the old spot used to be Make Coffee. They just shut down. And we just started renos last week. We got a timeline of about 3 months, hopefully. So I'm hoping for like a mid-summer opening. That would be preferred. So hopefully July, mid-July-ish. But you never know. Renos sometimes take longer. Permits take longer. So
1: yep, right.
0: We'll see. We'll see where it goes.
1: 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Sergio, all the best, and we'll have to have you back when you open up on Cordon, okay?
0: Sounds good. Thanks for having me.
1: Sergio Gregoire at Sergio's Pasta, and that's Hal's Kitchen for another week. I'll be back again next Saturday. Tomorrow, you can check out my Hal's Kitchen food column in the Winnipeg Sun. And don't forget, Hal at High Noon again tomorrow with Hal Knows a Guy right here on the mighty CJOB. Bye for now.
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32: Global news at 1 o'clock. I'm Ross Levitan. Another Winnipeg post-secondary school is taking a hit due to low international student enrollment. RRC Polytech has announced that it's cutting multiple programs, including professional sales and marketing, accounting, hospitality business management, web development, and photography. Starting next fall, those programs will no longer be offered to incoming students. Seven other programs are being temporarily cut or will have reduced capacity. RRC President Fred Meyer says the decision has nothing to do with the school's recent merger with MITT.
33: The two processes are completely different. This is work that we've been undergoing for several months already and occurred before the MITT piece. So although there may be this thought that the two are connected, they are not connected. They're separate tracks.
32: RRC Polytech recently absorbed several programs from MITT, which announced it would be shutting its doors earlier this year due to low enrollment. Prime Minister Mark Carney will be traveling to Armenia today for the European Political Community Summit on Strategic Cooperation in Politics, Security, and Infrastructure. Canada is the first non-European country to attend these meetings. The Liberals have set out to double non-U.S. exports over the next decade. Since taking office, Prime Minister Mark Carney has traveled to 25 countries during 17 trips since 2025. Now it's time for Manitoba Moose Hockey, 680 CJOB.
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4: Good afternoon from Canada Life Center, where we were here just last Sunday to watch the Manitoba Moose edge the Milwaukee Admirals 2-1 and win a best-of-three series 2-1 as they were able to get past Milwaukee and now move on to round number 2 against the Grand Rapids Griffins. It will be a tall task indeed as Grand Rapids had a Colorado Avalanche-type season in the Western Conference of the AHL. Dave Minuk of the Illegal Curve will join us. So will Ken Weeb of the Winnipeg Free Press. I'm Kelly Moore, and as we get started, let's hear from Danny Jilkin, Sheldon Dries, along with Mark Morrison, Dan Watson, and Tyrell Bauer about the importance of winning Game 1 and how the Moose went about their business in putting away the Milwaukee Admirals.
5: It's great to win all games, obviously, but we've had some amazing crowds at home here, so these two games are huge for us. It's, you know, Grand Rapids is a tough building to go into. They always pack that rink, so these two games, hopefully we get a good crowd here supporting us, will be huge wins.
6: Yeah, I mean, it's super important. I mean, especially in a 5-game series, anything could happen. We start on the road, and that's just how the league's set up. So if you kind of fall behind 2-0 on the road, it's a tough uphill battle. So that first game, we got to hit the ground running and be ready for that for their push right away, because I bet they're hungry to play against us right now.
7: We want to win the first one, no matter, you know, how we look at it. Like, the way the series is set up with the 2-3, you need to get a split out of here at least. And the first one's important. I expect that we'll have all sorts of energy and all sorts of emotion running. It'll be more about us just calming down to make sure that we execute and not have, you know, overemphasize the emotional part.
8: They owned the middle of the ice against Milwaukee. I thought they had really good stick detail in their own zone. Again, they're a skating team, good on the forecheck. They track extremely hard. So, we're going to have to make it hard on them trying to get to middle ice, but they did. They defended really hard with detail. Saw the physicality, the intensity increase in that series. They played a really good 3 games.
9: 2018, is that the number, the last time the Moose won a playoff series? And you know, our rivalry with Milwaukee stretches along that time as well. So yeah, we feel good after that one. Just chatting around the room too, you know, a lot of guys, it's their first playoff series win, myself included. Some veterans on the team, or maybe only one or two. Like, it's a hard league to win playoff series in, and to get that first one under the belt for this group feels good.
4: Amen to that, Tyrell Bauer. Dan Watson, the head coach of the Grand Rapids Griffins before that, his counterpart, Mark Morrison of the Manitoba Moose, and then Sheldon Dries and Danny Jilkin weighing in on the importance of Game 1. Probably not quite as acute as it would be in a best-of-three series, Dave Minuk, but also when you consider the circumstances that surround this particular scenario, the Grand Rapids Griffins, the last time they played was April 19th in Cleveland. The Manitoba Moose will have the first 2 games and then have to go down to the Van Andel Arena, which was a little graveyard for everybody in the AHL this season. So I think it can sometimes be cliche. You want to win every one of them, but for the Manitoba Moose, winning this opener is real essential.
10: Yeah, I don't think there's any question about it, Kelly, and I think that first period is going to be absolutely critical for the Moose. So for me, I just want to see how these guys come out, because, Kenny, it's all about managing that emotion, right? You're enjoying this crowd. The crowd's energy has been fantastic throughout that Milwaukee series, and Manitoba's battle-tested. I mean, they played 2 back-to-back elimination games, came through it, big 2-1 victories in both games. So this team has been playing tight games. We've heard from Phil DiGiuseppe, who won the Calder Cup last year with Abbotsford. They've been playing tight games all season long. They know how to play in those games, and it's going to be critical to really be defensively tight against an explosive Grand Rapids team.
4: Yeah, there's no doubt about that, and it's going to come into play here, Ken. And if we look at the regular season series between the Manitoba Moose and the Grand Rapids Griffins, especially those 2 games here at Canada Life Center late in the year, Griffins get up 3-0, the Moose come back and tie it, and then it's like Grand Rapids said, no, we're not comfortable with that.
11: Yeah, no doubt. I mean, this is a team that has
10: you know, four really skilled lines, as we've heard, two incredible goaltenders and a pretty steady back end. So not a lot of room for error on the margins here for the Moose. They're going to have to continue to defend the way that they did last time in the last series. I mean, we know there's a great history with these two teams dating back to the International League days too, Kelly, right? So, again, that doesn't matter to the players necessarily, but in terms of the broader scope, I mean, these are teams that are, you know, familiar with one another again. They played each other eight times. You know, there's probably some bad blood, as we know, when you play somebody that often. You know, even when there's call-ups and guys sent down, I think there'll be some great intensity. And we know there's some guys who like to mix it up on both teams. So I think that should lead to some great intensity. But it also means you better be careful because, again, we know that Grand Rapids has a pretty substantial edge in the special teams department.
0: Yeah, though, the Manitoba Moose power play, it's been well documented, Dave, the struggles that it had in the regular season. But I wonder how much confidence that group gets also in being able to deliver a clutch goal when they absolutely needed it the most in game number two.
10: Yeah, and we just saw it on the Jumbotron. David Gustafson standing in front of the net. Braden Jagr fires that puck on net. And they didn't play hot potato. They weren't nervous with it. They had good control in the Milwaukee end. And then Gustafson just planted himself where he needed to be. And he's been so important to this team. And his absence was felt during that long stretch when he was out of the lineup. So you're absolutely right, guys. Like the special teams, you cannot hand Grand Rapids power play after power play like they did against Milwaukee. The Manitoba PK has been good, but it's not that good that you can afford to give these guys those types of opportunities.
0: Yeah, and gaining the early momentum too. It'll be interesting to see how this game rolls out, Ken, because as experienced as the Grand Rapids lineup is and as much success as they've enjoyed, they haven't played in nearly 2 weeks. The Manitoba Moose, I think they had their nervous Nelly moments, you know, in that midway part of the first period in game one against Milwaukee.
10: No, totally fair, Kelly. And again, I thought Isaac Phillips really sort of encapsulated it well. It wasn't like they had a terrible period. They just had a couple of bad shifts where the breakdowns were like, you kind of shake your head and say, you know, in a normal circumstance, you're not doing those things, you know, with a sort of parting of the seas for Brady Martin and things like that. Wow. So I think they'll be much more composed. It was a great series for a lot of their young players, not necessarily in terms of massive point production, but in terms of, we heard Mark Morrison talk about it, playing the right way. Brad Lambert comes back, and his puck management is way better than maybe earlier in the year. Mm-hmm. Jagr's doing a better job. So you want to see the skill shine. But again, Grand Rapids, much like a lot of teams like Detroit, you don't want to have neutral zone turnovers and let them get on the giddy up and score in transition and get any easy goals like that. So again, puck management always massive. And I mean, as we all know here, I mean, not having Elias Solomonson is a massive blow for the Manitoba Moose when you're facing, you know, such a stacked roster for Grand Rapids with so many mobile and skilled players.
0: Yeah. Speaking of that, Dave, and we probably don't see line matching to the same degree in the American Hockey League that we see at the NHL level. But having said that, that line of Leonard, Dries, and Dominic Schein, statistically, they were the big guns for the Grand Rapids Griffins over the course of the year. And that's the other part, too, is the Griffins had so many people coming and going. Yes, they did have one player, Gabriel Seager, play 70 of the 72 games, but there were a lot of guys in that 40, 50, and 60 games played range. But for this particular series, we know who's going to be in the lineup. Do you think Mark Morrison's going to be compelled to either try to line match or defensive pair match against that particular trio for Grand Rapids?
10: Yeah, we haven't seen that traditionally with the Moose, but it is a good question, Kelly, because for the way the Moose have run their lines, it's just 1, 2, 3, 4, just go. The minutes are fairly consistent. Obviously, some guys play more with special teams, but for the most part, there's not a huge disparity like we see in the NHL. But I think, especially when you have the home ice and the choice in that regard, you're going to do what you can to take advantage of those types of situations. So I would expect the Gustafson line to be very defensively responsible with Mason Shaw and Walker Dewar. We saw Walker Dewar. I mean, he was excellent in that series, especially getting back and killing plays. So and we know obviously what David Gustafson does when it comes to defending. So that would be my expectation, is that you'll probably see them as best they can when those opportunities present themselves.
1: And the one thing too, Kelly, that we saw in round one, there were a lot of ozone starts for Anhorn and Clegg. So now that Clegg is moving up into the top four with Isaac Phillips, who was kind of used more in a shutdown role, I'll be curious to see how they use the pairings. Now, again, we know that Tyrell Bauer is also going to have a heavy load with Ashton Sautner, too. So, I mean, that will be something to monitor for sure in this series.
0: Yeah, next segment we're going to talk about Garrett Brown coming into the lineup and Elias Solomonson not being able to play, which I might as well get to the injury report right now. It's for the PerformanceHealthwear.com fitting orthopedic braces and compression garments on Manitobans for over 20 years. And Mark Morrison shared the information with us quite surprisingly the other day that Elias Solomonson was going to undergo shoulder surgery. Apparently, as it turned out, that day, as the Winnipeg Jets did put out a news release later on in the afternoon. So 5 to 6 months, which backs him up to late September or late October in a worst-case scenario. Nikita Chibrikov also underwent core surgery, 6 to 8 weeks for him. So as Mark Morrison said, he will not be on the playoff radar for the Manitoba Moose for the remainder of the spring. And some earlier injuries, Davis Burnside, lower body injury, still probably another month to 6 weeks. And defenseman Ethan Fritch has been out for a long time with lower body injury. It would be unlikely, I would think, that you would bring him into this particular environment, having not played for such a long time. The injury report for PerformanceHealthwear.com, fitting orthopedic braces and compression garments on Manitobans for over 20 years. We'll come back because the Manitoba Moose are going to have a professional, and as it turns out, playoff debut this afternoon by a Winnipeg Jet draft pick going all the way back to 2022. Here on the Manitoba Moose pregame show at 680 CJOB.
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3: 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Come Together unites us. Some raised children alongside Here Comes the Sun, hit after hit. Isn't that just like The Beatles?
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0: It hasn't been necessarily a whirlwind, but I would imagine there's still a lot to process.
5: No, absolutely. I think I'm just super excited. You know, it's obviously a big game, big time for our team. And so I'm super excited that, I get the opportunity to, you know, try and step up and hopefully I can just make the most of it. So.
7: You know, we don't know a lot about him, obviously at this level, but he has played some important hockey games in the last little while here. So, Just wanted to be a puck mover under pressure, because that's what he's going to be under. So we want to make sure, we've tried to run over and simulate some forecheck on him yesterday and today, and he seemed to handle it well. So he's going to be under pressure, and it's how you make those, what decisions you make with the puck and how you make those plays.
0: When you wrapped up in Denver, did you have any idea that come the second round of the playoffs, you'd be in the lineup and not just sitting back and learning?
5: Not really, but I think that's one of those things where you have to be prepared. You got to show up and realize that, it's only really an injury or two or whatever may happen away from, getting that chance. And so I think just trying to stay ready. And I think, like I said, I'm just excited.
16: College guy.
17: They're fancy educations.
16: we go back and forth all the time. It's a running joke. He'd laugh if he heard this. What an exciting time for guys. I didn't come up at the end of the year when I first played in the American Hockey League, but I remember that feeling, being around the team and stepping in and playing my first games. It's pretty special. So to have those guys come in and fit in and be a part of the team and, really get to see what they bring on and off the ice. I think that's huge, too, how guys fit into the culture. And special for him, it's special for the rest of the guys that got the opportunity to do the same thing, and we're looking to support him all the way.
0: How can you not love Tyrell Bauer? As we welcome you back to the Manitoba Moose pregame show, Kelly Moore, along with Dave Minuk of the Illegal Curve, Kenny Weeb of the Winnipeg Free Press, also in that package. We heard from Garrett Brown and Mark Morrison. As Garrett Brown, the Winnipeg Jets 2022 fourth-round draft pick, is going to make his professional debut this afternoon after helping the University of Denver win just another NCAA title. What is it now, 3 and 5 years for them or something like that, Ken?
1: It's impressive what they've been doing, for sure. And Garrett is someone, Kelly, we've seen it already in two conversations. This is a very mature individual. Now, if his game is as mature as he is as a person, he's going to shine in this game. I mean, we've seen the impact Lucas Wallin has made up front.
0: Yeah.
1: I don't think that Garrett Brown, I know you asked him, Kelly, I don't expect Garrett Brown to be nervous. He's played in a very big two elimination games in the last couple of weeks here with the University of Denver Pioneers. So he's a guy who's not going to blow you away with flashiness. But his mobility is excellent. He's a good puck mover, and he's got a 6'3" frame that should be able to defend against guys that are obviously stronger and more experienced than him.
0: Yeah, and that's exactly where we filter into the next part of the conversation, Dave. Mark Morrison mentioned it when asked about Grand Rapids. Big and strong and quick. And so, would you love to have Elias Solomonson in your lineup? Absolutely you would. But Garrett Brown's going to be a very good fit for this matchup as well, would he not?
10: Yeah, he is. And I'm with Kenny. I mean, the maturity of this young man blew me away in having a conversation with him. And we tend to forget he's actually older than Elias Solomonson. He's from the same draft class. I mean, the entire 2022 Jets draft class is basically in this roster. But so it's not as if you're bringing in a kid who's 3-4 years younger. This is a guy who's the same age and obviously doesn't have the pro experience as Solomonson does, but like Kenny said, he's been playing elimination games for like a month with Denver. And so for him, he was critically important for them in their championship run. He was on the ice to defend the 2-1 lead for Denver, and just seeing his game, it's very simple. You notice him out there though, because like Kenny says, he's a big guy. And like I said, I would anticipate that you're going to have a pretty good debut from this kid today.
0: Yeah, and Ken, as much as Garrett Brown and Dylan Anhorn are listed as a third defense pair in the rotation, I would have to think that the way that Anhorn played against Milwaukee, this is also a real nice way for Brown to break into the lineup. I really, really was impressed with Anhorn.
1: Yeah, really good mobility, right? And strong puck-moving capabilities. So, I mean, the thing for me, Kelly, that I think of, David Carl has basically produced a professional program right now at the University of Denver. So, I mean, where young kids might normally be nervous, these guys are jumping right into the NHL right out of this program. So, to me, nerves won't be a factor. And his skill, as long as he stays, with a simple game, which is what he talked about, he can be effective in a series like this, even though it'll be his first game.
0: You alluded, or Ken alluded to earlier on during the pregame show Kyle Clegg is now going to get bumped up in the rotation. So what kind of challenges are involved there, Dave? You've watched this team all year long.
10: Well, I mean, he just has to play a consistent game. I mean, offensively, he's very good. He's probably on the back end in this group, he's probably the most offensively minded. But sometimes he forgets he's also a defenseman.
0: Yeah.
10: So he's got to be that consistent player. I mean, we saw it in the game against Milwaukee. I mean, I think it was they were on the power play, and he put it right up the middle, and Dom DiVincentis had to come up with a big save. So really, he's got to play a smart. He's got to be like the rest of the Moose. You can't be a freelancer. You have to play within the framework of your system and be responsible. And that is going to be the biggest factor for Cale Clegg.
0: Yeah, and perhaps the X factor for the Manitoba Moose in this series could be that defense pairing of Ashton Sautner and Tyrell Bauer. I mean, we heard it from Kevin Cheveldayoff in his year-end avail, and even coming out of the deadline, that, you know, they would have liked to have been able to get Bauer some NHL minutes. Mark Morrison talked about it earlier in the week, how, yes, they know what Tyrell Bauer brings when it comes to dropping the gloves, but he's become such a valuable part of this hockey club that you just can't afford to have him out of commission for 5 minutes.
1: Yeah, or lie at five and a whistle. I love the quotes from Mark about that this week, Kelly, because most people who are sort of just casual fans, they see the YouTube videos of the fights. They don't see the improvements. And again, we've been hearing for 3 years about, oh, does he have enough mobility to play in the NHL? Kelly, we've seen him at development camps, and we've seen him in preseason. Tyrell Bauer has improved his skating, and this is not surprising. This is a guy who had a big-time knee injury in Seattle late, so
0: yeah.
1: I think he's getting back to full speed. I think there's a chance he could be in the NHL as early as next fall, to be honest. Again, that's not something he's thinking about right now, but it's something that we have to think about as people who follow the team. I mean, this is a guy who brings all the heart and soul qualities, and again, is he the best first passer? No, but his mobility and ability to clear the front of the net, there are some Luke Shen qualities there. I think he's a high character guy. We knew that forever. But I think he's worked on his feet enough that I don't think it is now a detriment. Now, again, I'm not saying he's going to be a 10-year NHLer, but he's getting in the register, Kelly. And I think that he is a guy that, especially with the injury to Solomonson, I think the door is wide open for Tyrell Bauer to make the team. Now, again, we don't know what's going to happen in the summer, but to have another strong series here would enhance those chances even further.
0: I was just going to say, Kevin Cheveldayoff and Scott Arneal and the rest of the Jets management will be watching, and certainly how Tyrell Bauer plays in this series, I think, would influence maybe how they approach the offseason. They're going to do what's best for the hockey club regardless, but Dave, if Tyrell Bauer can continue that upward trajectory, and I'll ask you this, because you see this hockey club play more than anybody, other than maybe Daniel Fink, who's going to join us for the final half hour of the pregame show. But I know in talking with you, that game one performance by Bauer, or the game two performance rather, with all of the penalty kills, with all of the block shots, did he maybe hit a new plateau as a professional in that particular game, notwithstanding that he was really good in game three too?
10: No, I mean, I think that's a fair assessment, Kelly. I mean, this is a guy who is a heart and soul guy. I mean, there's a reason why he wins every award, whether it's from his teammates or whether it's from the fans. I think he won 3 of the 6 awards his team was giving out for, not just, again, his, like you said, like Kenny said, not just for punching guys out, but actually for being able to contribute on the ice. So I think that, for me, Bauer is a guy who, we see it, like Mark Morrison said, you can't afford to have him in the penalty, because if you take a penalty in the penalty box, if you take a penalty, you need him on the PK. He eats pucks. He clears the front of the net. He's really improved, and he is an absolute gem. So for me, if he does get to the NHL next year, and I'm with Kenny, I think the Solomonson injury has probably opened a door for a guy like Bauer. So, I mean, obviously, he would never want that to happen to Elias.
0: No.
10: But it's going to be, I think, again, we don't know what's going to happen in the summer, but it will give him an opportunity.
0: Yeah, it takes away maybe, if he can convince Jets management and the coaching staff that he's ready, it takes away from maybe having to make a trade that you normally wouldn't want to until you had a little more leverage to make that deal. It might enhance the Winnipeg Jets situation from that perspective. All right, fellas, we'll certainly have more time to talk about that tomorrow, but as we wind things down here, Kenny, you're familiar with this. Dave, we're going to throw this one at you, maybe a little bit blind, but the ones to watch, we've talked a little bit from the Manitoba perspective for sure, but one player from each team. I'll let you gather your thoughts, Mr. Manouk. Kenny Weeb, what are you looking at?
1: I'm going to look closely at Braden Jaeger. I mean, David Gustafson is someone we've watched for years, and he just had an outstanding playoff
0: round. Speaking of a player that could maybe make things interesting going to training camp for another need that the Jets have at the number two center position.
1: Well, and especially, too, for him being a restricted free agent who didn't get a sniff this year. But for me, Braden Jaeger, I want to see continued movement forward. I mean, he's a guy that can be an impact player. We talked with him yesterday about, you know, he's feeling like he's got more time with the puck, and that allows him to make more critical decisions. And he and Brad Lambert are in a situation where they want to be battling for jobs in the fall as well. And for the Grand Rapids Griffins, Amadeus Lombardi, last 2 years, his games played were down, like you said, Kelly, but almost a point-a-game player in each of those 2 years. He's a high draft pick, not a first-rounder, but I think he was a second-rounder. Yeah. He's got lots of skill and speed, so watching him. Also, Axel Sandin Pelika, he's a guy that's caught my attention at the next level. I would imagine he's going to be pretty effective here as well.
0: Hey, I tell you what, I'm all over Amadeus Lombardi just for the name. That's one of the best ones in hockey if you want my vote on it. Dave, you've had a chance to watch both of these teams a lot from the Grand Rapids perspective. People listening to the game today and watching on AHL Flow TV, who would you recommend they keep an eye open for?
10: Well, John Leonard. I mean, John Leonard produces for this Grand Rapids team. So if the Moose are going to be able to have any success, it's going to be shutting him down. So that would be my player from Grand Rapids that you're really kind of focused on. And then switching over to the Moose, Parker Ford. I mean, Parker Ford has been really effective. We don't really talk about him a lot. Two goals in the series against Milwaukee. Two big goals. So Parker Ford's a guy who I really think he's that little heart and soul guy who gets the front of the net and gets those dirty goals. He's not fancy, not really on the highlights, but he's the kind of player that every team needs to be in front of the net and scoring goals.
0: Yeah, just to add some context, in the 8-game series, John Leonard, 7 goals and 11 points head-to-head against the Manitoba Moose. So great insight there, as always. Dave Manouk from the Illegal Curve, of course, had a chance to join the boys earlier today, 9 o'clock. You can catch them all the time. Certainly a great follow for the American Hockey League. Dave does as good a job as anybody in covering the Manitoba Moose in the American Hockey League. And Ken Weeb of the Winnipeg Free Press has now set his sights, along with his partner in crime, Mike McIntyre, on this playoff series. The same type of usual great coverage in the sports pages, Kenny?
1: We're doing our best. We got the warm-up went out today, and we'll have it again tomorrow as a tee-up. And, yeah, we'll be following along as long as the Moose are rolling along.
0: Okay, and that finger on the right hand. Do we know how the guy's face made out?
1: His face is okay, but the puck got me in a bad spot.
0: Yeah,
1: but
0: Ken's got the splint on the what would that be, the ring finger?
1: Fractured ring finger, but Mike Keene has given me a lot of grief already today, so the splint might not be there tomorrow.
0: Get that thing off. All right, Ken Weeb of the Winnipeg Free Press, Dave Manouk of the Illegal Curve joining us here at the pregame show. As we continue, what about this long layoff for the Grand Rapids Griffins, and is this optimal for the Manitoba Moose after coming through that tough series against the Milwaukee Admirals? The voice of the Moose, Daniel Fink, and who's this color commentator he has coming in working with him? It's Mitchell Clinton, my goodness. We'll talk more about that in a moment here on 680 CJOB.
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7: We know where we stand here. Like, we're playing against a very good hockey team. We've beat them a couple times in the regular season. So, you know, we're a little bit worried about them for sure, and that's a good thing. Like, we have to defend very well, and we know how hard we have to work to stay in games, and I think our plan is good.
27: What's their biggest challenge that they pose to you?
7: Well, they're a big hockey team. They go to the net real hard. The challenge is going to be defending big bodies, taking pucks to the net, putting pucks to the net, and trying to control those guys that, you know, they've got some, they got, you know, Watson, and it goes on and on. They got some big, big heavy forwards.
0: What past experiences do you have of going into a series as the favorite and handling that properly?
28: Just sticking to your game plan. Don't change anything. Play who you are, who our team is throughout the season. There's no reason to change right now. You're going to have to elevate your game just like everyone else, but we have an identity. We want to play to it.
29: I don't know if we really care about if people are saying we're underdogs or whatever. We have a mindset going into this series, and we're going to play our hardest, and we know we can beat any team.
30: The expectations are we have to come off to a good start. You know, we can't start slow. They're a good, the quick starting team. But it's going to be a grind of a series. They play a physical style. They play on top of you. They take away a lot of time and space. So it's going to be a battle of inches out there.
0: Welcome back to the Manitoba Moose pregame show, getting you ready for game one of this best of five AHL Central Division semifinal between the Moose and the Grand Rapids Griffins, who rolled through the Western Conference through much of this 2025-26 season. Kelly Moore along with Mitchell Clinton, who certainly 680 CJOB listeners are familiar with his great work alongside Paul Edmonds on our Winnipeg Jets broadcast. You're also familiar with the outstanding work of Daniel Fink, the play-by-play voice of the Manitoba Moose on 680 CJOB, CJOB.com, the Moose app, the Everywhere app, the AHL Flow TV. Did I miss somebody, Daniel, or did we get everybody?
31: I think you got them all.
0: All right.
31: Anywhere and everywhere.
0: Just heard from Dan Watson, the head coach of the Grand Rapids Griffins, along with Braden Yeager, Sheldon Dries, and Mark Morrison on Grand Rapids being the favorite. And it's always interesting at playoff time, Mitchell Clinton. There's teams that are comfortable in that role, and then there's teams that will deflect. Certainly watching Grand Rapids go about their business yesterday afternoon at Hockey for All Center, I'd say that they are very comfortable with the idea that much is expected of them going into this AHL Calder Cup playoff season.
32: Yeah, absolutely. I mean, you have the season that they did with their 51 wins, and you know, you come close to leading the American Hockey League in goals, and then also the fewest against, and you know, there's going to be expectation, of course. And I mean, they've got players on their team that have gone deep in the postseason before. And at the same time, I really liked what I heard from Braden Yeager yesterday, the Manitoba Moose, because yes, statistically, of course, it's, you know, you are the underdog, but I don't know if Manitoba can really go in and just be like, well, you can't be timid. You can't wade your way into this series. You need to take advantage of the two games that you have on home ice. And you know, yeah, your season record against Grand Rapids is what it is, but you did beat them a couple of times. And the other thing that I kind of lean into is three of those meetings with Grand Rapids were in October, where I think, you know, American Hockey League rosters are kind of in a little bit in flux and everybody's still trying to figure themselves out. So, yes, you have to win those games, and Grand Rapids did that. But I think for Manitoba, you've been kind of battle-hardened, I guess you could say, by the first round against Milwaukee. It was a physical series. There was a lot going on in there, and yes, the level of competition in terms of where they finish in the standings in terms of Grand Rapids, yep, it's going to go up and you're going to have to be at your absolute best. But I really like the fact that the Moose don't seem to be shying away from it, even though, like I said, there's experience, there's goal scoring, there's depth, there's a lot of things to like about the Grand Rapids roster, but that's why they play the games.
0: Yeah, and it's interesting too, Daniel. I liked what Braden Jaeger said yesterday when he was being asked about the favorite underdog role, and right away he responded with, well, we could care less about that. And Mark Morrison even told us the day before, there are some veterans in his dressing room that don't consider themselves underdogs to anybody.
2: Yeah, I think it's been a lot of fun to see the confidence that this Moose team has right now after that win against Milwaukee. They get it. They know this Grand Rapids team is good. They really don't seem to care that much.
0: Yeah.
2: They are aware of the challenge. They are aware that they need to be at their absolute best. But beyond that, they feel they have as good a chance as any team to knock off the Griffins here in this series. And that's the mentality you have to have. You can't come in giving utter respect to the opposition. And we've seen that this season where the Moose, midway through the season, hadn't seen Grand Rapids in a while. Of course, this was when Grand Rapids is on that crazy runner just after. Moose gave them too much respect. They backed off. They let them come at them. And it was a wild ride there for a first period until the Moose realized, no, wait, there's two teams on the ice here. We can match up with this team, started bringing it back the other way, and then we saw things shift, and that's the weekend that the Moose were the first team to beat Grand Rapids in regulation on the road, because, of course, add another thing to their list of accolades, they're one of the best road teams in the American Hockey League.
0: Yeah. So, Daniel, from that perspective then, how much different can the Manitoba Moose expect the Grand Rapids Griffins to be from what they saw against a Milwaukee team that played pretty hard nose for all three of those games?
2: I don't know if it's going to be as heavy of a series against Grand Rapids, at least coming from that side. Milwaukee really tries to punish you. Now, don't get me wrong, when you get a line out there like with Gabriel Seager and Austin Watson, they're going to run around, they're going to lay the body.
0: Yeah.
2: Vojtěch Stachowiak and Edwards Trail get a line out there like with Gabriel Seager and Austin Watson, they're going to run around, they're going to lay the body.
0: Yeah.
2: Vojtěch Stachowiak and Edwards Trailmax, they're going to lay the

0: Today for the Grand Rapids Griffins, ahead of Sebastian Kosa, their 6'7" giant. But and yes, regular season statistics would tell you Polstova is not going to be easy to beat. But can he be any better than what Matthew Murray was for three consecutive games for the Milwaukee Admirals?
1: And that's what really stood out to me from the couple of wins that the Manitoba Moose were able to get in games two and three is how, yeah, you know, they were essentially one-goal games, both of them, and yet it felt like Manitoba had the far better of the quality of chances, and if not for the play of Martin and goal, like it wouldn't have been close.
0: Yeah.
1: Or Murray, yeah. You know what I mean?
0: Yeah.
1: I was thinking of Brady Martin up front for Milwaukee. But that's exactly the thing that I think you have to lean on if you're the Manitoba Moose. You generated quality against a team that, you know, is aggressive, as Daniel talked about. Yes, you're going to have a little bit of a different challenge here against Grand Rapids, but a lot of those principles can really translate. You have to find your way to the middle of the ice. You have to find your way, like David Gustafson does to the net front, and find ways to get deflections, get those second chance opportunities, because as we've seen, whether it's at the NHL level, the junior level, the American Hockey League level, goaltenders they're going to stop what they can see, and you have to be there to make your second chance opportunities worth it. You have to take away their eyes, like David Gustafson did on the game winner in game number two against Milwaukee. Just get inside. We hear Scott O'Neill talk about it. Mark Morrison talked about it the other day as well. So for Manitoba, regardless of who's in net for Grand Rapids, whether he's 6'7" or if it's Postova, you know, you have to be able to find your way to that middle ice. Grand Rapids is going to try to keep you out of there, but as the playoffs go on, yes, it gets harder and harder to get to that middle ice, but if you get there, you're usually rewarded.
0: Yeah, Postova, good size too. I think he's about 6'2", so they don't give up a lot there. You know, the one thing that we know about the playoffs too, Mitchell, is the star players on each team are going to cancel each other out. So, that'll be a real test for the Moose to try to slow down Sheldon Dries, Dominic Schein, and John Leonard. But from that perspective, if those stars are canceled out, the one thing we also saw from the Moose, and maybe it'll be the same thing with Grand Rapids, but there wasn't a whole lot of differential from line to line to line to line for the Moose in that series against Milwaukee.
1: I thought they all play with a very similar identity. And how many times over the course of the regular season did you hear Scott O'Neill talk about, we need our lines to look the same? That doesn't necessarily mean you always generate offense the same way or go about things the same way, but you have the same type of personality on the ice in terms of your defensive assignments, your structure, and then you're able to kind of work off of that. And I thought we saw a lot of consistency between the Manitoba Moose and their lines. Yes, you know, offensively this year, it maybe not necessarily what the Manitoba Moose were looking for, but defensively, still a pretty good team in terms of goals against in the American Hockey League. So obviously they're going to get tested against Grand Rapids. But the main thing is, and I think this makes it a little bit easier for Mark Morrison if he does want to shift lines around, when you have that consistency, when players go to a different line, they know responsibly where they need to be, and they can play off of each other. And, I mean, over the course of the season, you end up playing with a bunch of different players anyways. So I think that can be an asset for Mark Morrison as he starts to move players around, depending on if he likes certain matchups, and you want to take advantage of that here at home as well. So I will say the one thing that kind of stood out to me in the first row, maybe not from the top end of the Manitoba Moose lineup, was Lucas Wallin. He's somebody that I was kind of really curious to see, and kind of has that work ethic that endears you to the Winnipeg fans. I remember one shift where he was all the way down the ice being involved in a rush. Nothing comes from it, but he used that speed on the backtrack to take away a two-on-one on that back post that would have been a much more difficult play for Dominic DiVincenzo if he didn't do it. If you have lines doing that type of thing all through your lineup, which the Moose had against Milwaukee, you put yourself in a good spot.
0: Yeah, one thing that really stands out about Wallin is his hockey IQ, for sure. Just before we wrap things up here, Daniel, I don't know how controversial or how surprising a decision it was for Mark Morrison to go to Dom DiVincenzis with everything on the line for game two. As much as nothing was said as far as confirmation was concerned for game one against Grand Rapids, I think all of our eyes would have been raised if it wasn't DiVincenzis leading the team out on the ice this afternoon.
2: Yeah, and you know what? much like I think we'll see from both teams, don't be shocked unless DeVincentis keeps doing exactly what he's been doing. Don't be shocked to see both goaltenders from either side. There's two back-to-backs possibly in this series, and both teams are quite confident in either netminder that they have. So

0: controversial, probably. I still think it's a gutsy call. I mean, Thomas Milic was the team's MVP during the regular season, got the bulk of the starts down the stretch. DeVincentis had struggled a little bit, managed to kind of get his game back the last couple of games, and of course performed brilliantly over those past couple. So, I mean, neither Moose goaltender had spectacular numbers against Grand Rapids this season, so we will see how it plays out from here. So I just think the Moose are relatively confident with who's in the net, and I think that both goaltenders accept the fact that it could be either or any given game.
1: All right, we've talked about Garrett Brown. We've talked about how the importance lies with winning game one, perhaps more so for the Moose than it is for the Grand Rapids Griffins. We've talked about who's the favorite. How about the, and this factors into our next segment, our final segment, the keys to the game. How much do you think the 12-day layoff for the Griffins, and from a different perspective, having a chance to catch their breath between the Milwaukee series and the start of this one we'll have for the Manitoba Moose? Daniel Fink also goes one-on-one with Moose assistant coach Bob Nardella here on the pregame show at 680 CJOB.
2: Every May, the big box stores fire up the megaphones.
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1: Day span. So how important was this week to have unusual circumstances?
8: Yeah, it's really good, especially with it being playoffs. We kind of, you know, had a few days without games to kind of reset. And, you know, the guys who are battling some injuries, they could take a few days off as well. So it's great to refresh and have a new start.
9: That was a war of a series. I mean, we were all watching, but that was, you know, that's a heavy, hard fought series. And it's kind of, you know, it's funny that it was only three games. You know, it feels like it went a lot longer than that for us. But in those kind of games, in those series, you know, everybody's going to have something going on, and for both squads. So having these 5 days kind of heal up and then get a couple good hard skates in, get our legs back under us, we like the way that shapes out.
8: Yeah, it's just being a pro every day. I mean, you understand the break, and it's how you approach each day in each practice. So if you want to take a day off, that's not a good recipe for success. So I think we came to practice every day and worked hard as a group.
10: You know, usually when you play that series, you jump right into the next series, but it's not the case. So I think it's kind of a perfect schedule for us. And, you know, I'm sure they're preparing hard and skating hard over there. But, 2 weeks is a lot of skating this time of year. And, I mean, it just is what it is. Both teams kind of deal with the schedule you're dealt. And I'm sure they're going to be ready for game one, and we're going to be ready for game one.
11: For us and our group, our older guys lead the way. And they certainly did over these last 12 days. They are the pulse. They created the pace. They created the intensity each and every day. And we appreciate that. And like I said, we involved our sports science, our data data that we have. We want to manage our workload. So it wasn't, you know, we didn't climb too high and then get too low and have to climb again. We kind of stayed our normal workload that we would throughout the regular season. I think that helped, and we're going to see how it turns out.
1: All right, that's Dan Watson, the head coach of the Grand Rapids Griffins, talking about the 12-day layoff. April 19th was the last time the Grand Rapids Griffins saw action, losing 6-4 in Cleveland. The game mattered not, so don't get too involved in what the final score was. Also heard from Jared Anderson Dolan, who talked about, consequently, the Manitoba Moose finishing up on Sunday and then getting some time to prepare and also rest and recover from that Milwaukee series. Will 5 days be the perfect break? Mitchell Clinton, what do you think?
12: I think so, personally. I mean, just given how that series was for Manitoba, I just think you have a day or two off in there just to get away from it a little bit. You have a couple of days of practice as well to get yourself right back up. You have some time to let some of those bumps and bruises heal. And, of course, you know, you end up losing a couple of players along the way in Nikita Chibrikov and Elias Salomonson. Yeah. But, you know, besides that fact, I just think that's the perfect amount of time between a series because, I mean, we've seen the Winnipeg Jets have to go, like, one day and then you're right into the next one. Yeah. And that's tough to come down some of the emotional highs. So for the Manitoba Moose, I think this was exactly the right amount of a break that they needed heading into this one.
1: Yeah, not having to travel either is a bonus with the series starting here. All right, with more of a perspective from the Manitoba Moose, Daniel Fink sat down with assistant coach Bob Nardella to talk about that.
13: Coach, getting set for the Central Division semifinals to kick off here against the Grand Rapids Griffins. Let's start with your previous series, though. Have to come from behind, a couple of 2-1 wins to win that series 2-1. What were your impressions of the big wins against Milwaukee?
14: Well, I think, you know, the guys learned a quick lesson in game one that you can't just, you know, making mistakes has results and consequences, and we didn't make as many in the second, in the game two and game three, so it was just a learning thing, I think, and guys, you know, they learned from it quick and moved on and got it done.
13: Obviously, winning breeds confidence, but coming out of that series, it seems like the team has a little bit of a swagger around it right now. What did winning those games, obviously you move on in the postseason, but what did that do for your team?
14: Well, I mean, anytime you win a series, you're gonna have confidence going in. It's just a good aura to have, you know, a good environment. Guys are confident, and it should show that. I think that's pretty natural.
13: Obviously, you would have loved to skip that first round series, get the bye, but leading into a series against a tough opponent here, how valuable is that experience against Milwaukee to almost kind of come in battle tested now?
14: Yeah, I think we actually, personally, I think it's an advantage for us. They haven't played in a while. They've had to practice. I've done that schedule. It's very hard to keep your guys sharp. You really got to manage it. And we've played. So we got a break from our end of season schedule, you know, for the week. So I honestly look at it that they have to come here. I look at it as a bit of an advantage for us.
13: So how important does that start become, where it was kind of a feeling out process against Milwaukee? Obviously ended up on the wrong side of it in that first period, but the importance of jumping on the Griffins early and trying to capitalize on maybe some rust.
14: Yeah, it's very important. You know, I mean, everyone knows that, and it's already been stressed. So, you know, take advantage of the situation is what we need to do.
13: Well, looking at your opposition here, obviously we've seen the success they've had during the regular season, but what is the challenge that team represents?
14: Well, they're deep, you know. Their first two lines can all score, and then they're, you know, they have, you know, one of their defensemen played 68 NHL games this year, so it's depth. So you know, we have to just grind away and find a way to just stay on top of them, and we you know, we've had some success against them this year, so we're just we have to go off of that and play off of that.
13: Yeah, and that success has come from being able to establish your forecheck. How do you keep that going throughout this series, knowing that mobile decor is going to be trying to move that puck as quick as possible?
14: No, just keep doing the same thing over and over until you can kind of wear them down. It might not happen, you know, until later in the series, but whatever it is, you just got to keep doing it.
13: Elias Salomonson comes out of the lineup, unfortunately, due to his injury, but it presents an opportunity for a younger player. I mean, what do you look for from a guy like Garrett Brown, who makes his American Hockey League debut here in the postseason?
14: You know, just to be, do what got you here, you know, just be steady and move the puck well and be, you know, be good without it. Keep yourself in good spots. It's going to be tough. It's a tough spot to jump in. I mean, Detroit didn't make the playoffs, so it's not like they got some of their guys still up in the NHL. So it's, you know, it is what it is. You just it's pro hockey, so welcome. It's tough. There's no warm water. It's just, you're jumping right in the deep end. So I think he'll be fine. He's a good, obviously a good player, and he's coming off, you know, a good career in college, a very successful career. So he's got all that to look back on and build on that.
15: What's going to be the importance for your team here tonight? We've talked about the start. We've talked about bringing that pressure, but what will lead to your most success here on home ice?
14: I just think, you know, even keel. We don't need to scrum every whistle and, you know, get into all that. Just keep an even keel. No, you know, if you feel you're the better team, you got to act like it and play like it. So I think that's the performance we're going to get tonight.
15: Well, thanks for your time here today, Coach, and good luck in the Central Division semifinals.
14: Thank you.
1: Bob Nardella and Daniel Fink in conversation. Boy, I remember Bobby Nardella when he patrolled the blue line for the Chicago Wolves back in the day. Now helping the Winnipeg Jets patrol their blue line, or the Winnipeg Jets, the Manitoba Moose patrol their blue line as they get ready for game number one against the Grand Rapids Griffins. Yeah, and that was interesting in game one, Daniel, all the why-I-ought-as in front of either net, and that settled down as it went on.
0: Yeah, and Milwaukee's a team that kind of thrives off that, too. That's what they're going to try to do. You got guys like Oasis Wiseblatt and Reed Schaefer. They're going to try and mix it up. They're going to try and pull you off your game that way. Maybe not quite the same here. Maybe Dominic Schein in his earlier years, that would have been his way to go about things. But now a guy who focuses a lot more on what's going on, in between the whistles while the play is going. So for the Moose, they have to stay within themselves. And I thought they did a pretty good job of that against Milwaukee, of turning the other cheek when things got a little out of control, and then taking care of business in game two when the clock hit zero. So again, it's going to be a different vibe to this series, I think. Maybe a little less animosity, but the tension, I think, and just the room for error on the ice while the play is going on is going to be different.
1: Have about 45 seconds for you here, Mr. Clinton, for your keys to the game.
12: There's a couple. One of them, just because of the fact that Grand Rapids over the course of the season did not take a whole lot of penalties, third fewest in the American Hockey League in terms of penalty minutes. When you do get those opportunities on the power play, I think it would behoove the Manitoba Moose to get that going. I know it wasn't a strength for them over the course of the regular season, but if you could ever find a way with all the skill on that power play to get you a couple of quote-unquote easy goals over the course of this series, that goes a long way. And on top of that, it's puck management, and it's between the tops of the circles. If you are able to take care of the puck for Manitoba, not feed into any sort of transition game or turn that puck over easily, you're not going to allow Grand Rapids to get to the offense that they like to have. So take care of the puck, and when you get your special teams opportunities, take advantage of them.
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0: Glock, I'm Ross Levitan. Winnipeg firefighters have been busy since yesterday afternoon, responding to multiple incidents across the city. Global's Noah Fuchs has the details.
1: At 5.05 p.m. on Friday, firefighters responded to a structure fire at a house in the East Kildonan area. Crews brought that blaze under control by 5.43. At the same time, crews addressed a grass fire near South St. Vitale. Firefighters encountered a wildland fire covering about 1,000 square meters. They contained the blaze by 5.34 p.m. Then early this morning at 2.51, crews responded to a fire in a vacant house in the St. James area. Upon arrival, crews found intense flames and smoke pouring from the house. Firefighters quickly brought the fire under control by 3:10. No injuries were reported in any of these fires, and investigations remain ongoing. Noah Fuchs, Global News.
0: Prime Minister Mark Carney leaves this afternoon for Armenia. That's where he's set to attend the European Political Community Summit, aimed at strategic cooperation in politics, security, and infrastructure. He'll be there until Monday. Carney is set to have bilateral discussions with numerous world leaders during the summit, including Ukrainian President Volodymyr Zelensky, the prime ministers of Spain, Italy, and Poland, as well as the president of the European Parliament, Roberta Metsola. Canada is the first non-European country to attend these meetings. Now it's time for Manitoba Moose Hockey on 680 CJOB.
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3: Backs against the wall, starting in just their second game of the postseason. The Moose staved off elimination twice against the Milwaukee Admirals along the way to claiming their first playoff series win since 2018. Their prize, facing off against the Western Conference regular season champs as the 51-win Griffins open the Central Division semifinals here today in Winnipeg. This test is a tough one for the Moose, but it's one the team feels it's ready to take on. The start will be crucial for Manitoba as they try to jump on a Grand Rapids team that's playing its first game in 13 days this afternoon. So can the Moose come out of the gate with a crucial Game 1 victory to open this best-of-five series? Or the Griffins shake off the rust and take control early on in the set? Questions will become answers when the Manitoba Moose face off against the Grand Rapids Griffins in Game 1 of the Central Division semifinals. Good afternoon and welcome to Canada Life Center in downtown Winnipeg, Manitoba. My name's Daniel Fink. I'm your play-by-play announcer today. I'm joined by Mitchell Clinton on color commentary, and we are here for some action in the Calder Cup play. Now let's swing it down to ice level for the national anthems.
4: Canada Life Center is located on Treaty 1 territory, and Manitoba on the treaty territories and ancestral lands of the Anishinaabe, Anishinaabe, Dakota Oyate, Denisulane, Nehithawak Nations, the national homeland of the Red River Métis, and ancestral lands of the Inuit. True North proudly acknowledges our role in the many relationships that make up our home and commit to a spirit of reconciliation for the future. And now, please welcome Leah Janae for the singing of today's anthems.

0: tunes have been sung, the Zamboni's long gone, and the players, you know, they're ready to go. Let's play some hockey. It's the Manitoba Moose and the Grand Rapids Griffins in Game 1 of the Central Division Semifinals live on 680 CJLB. My name is Daniel Fink. I'll be your play-by-play announcer this afternoon. Joining me on color commentary is Mitchell Clinton, and we'll be with you for every moment of the action. The Moose made their way here by defeating the Milwaukee Admirals 2-1 in their first round series. They will start out with David Gustafson centering Mason Shaw and Walker Dewar. Ashton Sautner, Tyrell Bauer on the back end. Dominic DeVincentis between the pipes to my right, wearing the Bullwinkle blue third jersey of the Moose with white, navy, and silver trim. The Grand Rapids Griffins made their way here by finishing first in the Western Conference with a 51-16-4-1 mark for 107 points during the regular season. This is their opening game of the Calder Cup playoffs. They will start out with Sheldon Dries centering John Leonard and Dominic Schein. Eric Gustafson, Antti Tuomisto on the back end. Michael Pastava between the pipes to my left, wearing the road white jersey of the Griffins with red, black, and gold trim. Those are your starting lineups. They bring them up to center ice. The puck goes down, and we are underway here in Game 1. And the Griffins will fire it down into Moose territory to get things started. Bauer onto it first, sends it around to the near side. Chip to the line, not quite out for the Moose, as Tuomisto does well to engage off the line. It'll bounce back to Sautner. He absorbs the bump, sends it up the far side and out to center ice for Shaw. Dropping to Gustafson and back for Shaw. Into the zone. Hard back check knocks him off the puck. Though Shaw finds it again, banks it up the wall. He's got Gustafson coming out of the corner. David Gustafson in behind the net. Checked by Eric Gustafson. And it comes back to the line. Cale Clegg. Right side for Dewar. Snaps it across for Phillips. A little too hot to handle. And that'll be snapped out of the zone by the Griffins. 40 seconds off the clock here in Game 1. Both teams a little time in the offensive zone as Cale Clegg backs into his own end with one shift complete. Here's Phillips up the near side for DiGiuseppe. He gets a touch on the puck. It'll be swept into the Griffin zone, but quickly back to the line. Well, not quite out. And now a pass to the right side for Brancic Nygaard, and he'll start up. Here's Michael Brancic Nygaard in for the game's first shot, steered away by DiGiuseppe. Puck cleared to the line into the skates of Barlow. Couldn't find it. And the Griffins a quick re-entry. Here's Leonard dropping for Brancic Nygaard across the ice for a shot off the stick of Carter Mazur, and a blocker save made by DiVincentis, and a quick out for the Moose. And they've got numbers coming up ice. Forward fights through a hook, puts it back door! And DiGiuseppe fires it just over top the net. What an opportunity there for the Moose, and it goes by the wayside. Minute and a half into the hockey game, and the Moose with the best look so far, but now a turnover in their own zone. Here's Anhorn losing the puck. Sharp angle shot by Stachowiak into the glove of DiVincentis, and he will hold on. And the Moose are going to have success in this series against Grand Rapids. Those are the kind of chances that they just have to put away.
1: Absolutely, and it just comes off of playing really solid defensive structure. You force a turnover from Grand Rapids, and you come back up the other way. Love the effort of Parker Ford here, just grinding through the neutral zone. He's got a couple of Grand Rapids Griffins on him, able to fight that off and make the perfect pass cross ice to DiGiuseppe, who just misfires and send it over the net. But we've seen in the last 30 seconds alone just the ability of both teams to be able to attack and transition off those loose pucks in the neutral zone. So something both teams will have to respect of the other.
0: Face-off win for the Moose in their own zone. Good pressure here, though, from Grand Rapids. Reklovski able to dig it loose and get it back to the line for the Griffins. Return down to the goal line. Reklovski on his back end, pestered by Bauer. Sautner comes over to nudge the puck to the wall, but he lost his stick, fed to the front of the net. And it'll be worked through into the corner with the Moose able to retrieve. But again, still dealing with good pressure here from Grand Rapids. Puck to the line, not quite out. And it'll be Trailmax down low. He feeds to the front of that. Sautner waiting for that puck, able to knock it away. And the Moose will clear out to center. This line gave the Moose all sorts of trouble their previous couple times against Grand Rapids with Trailmax, Stachowiak, and Reklovski. Stachowiak able to get it down into Moose territory. And Kira Brown gets a hearty welcome to the American Hockey League on a massive hit on the wall, but it's stretched the other way, and Shilkin gets it for a backhand, and it's fired by rebound in front, and Anderson Doling couldn't stuff it home as the Moose have had three open nets to fire into early and haven't been able to bury. Here's Shilkin down the near side, once again in the offensive zone, slams on the brakes and leaves it off the wall for Anderson Doling. Anderson Doling tries to send one to the goal. It's blocked into the corner where Shaw will pick it up. Moose working on a change here in the offensive zone. Shaw takes a heavy hit in the numbers. Play goes on, and Tuomisto will gather up and send it out to neutral ice. Finish has been one of the Achilles heel for the Moose this season, and we're seeing that early as Pogimo, who's been unable to bury some great looks early on in the postseason, and then Anderson Dolan couldn't tuck. And now here are the Griffins after a turnover in the Moose zone. Played to the far side by Sandin Pelika. Quickly to the front of the net. Nobody there for the Griffins, but it'll bank off the wall for Sandin Pelika. His long shot knocked down in front. Nudged to the line. Gustafson will just spin it down the ice. And the Moose will catch a breather here as with 3.5 minutes off the clock, the Griffins are back to get the puck. Augustin takes a big hit from Dewar. He'll play it along for Schein and now down into the Moose zone. Flag over to get it. Badgered by Dries. Puck up the wall and out to neutral ice. Melinder moving it along for Johansson. Johansson sending one towards his bench. Griffins were changing and couldn't take the puck cleanly. Ford runs into his man along the board. Stepping up was Phillips on Amadeus Lombardi. That loosens up the puck for the Moose. And they'll try to stretch it ahead for DiGiuseppe. Good read there by Johansson. He'll snap it the other way. Trying to catch the Moose here as Michael Branson-Niegaard is in. He'll walk around one man. Cuts to the slot with a shot. And lifts it high over top the Moose net. Comes down in the corner. Phillips worked on there. He's able to peel it free and plays it ahead for Barlow, who sidesteps a bit of a knee there. Moose bench didn't like it. Referee said it was mostly upper body contact, and on we go. Shots 3-1 Grand Rapids early on, but my goodness, the chances the Moose haven't put away.
1: Very similar to the round against Milwaukee. Just great chances. Manitoba early on generating far more quality than what Grand Rapids is able to do early on. Just a matter of capitalizing.
0: Problem is, only one of those got on net. Back on the near side, Lambert. Digging it out of his own zone, plays it off for Braden Jaeger. One assist in round one. He'll play it down in behind the Grand Rapids net. Wallen in after it. Dislodges the puck from Gustafson. The veteran defender recovers, moves it out for Edwards Trailmax. Gets it up the wall, taken away by Wallen. He'll flip it back down into the near corner. Lots of room here for Tuomisto to go gather up. He'll send it off the far side wall. Moose will work through a change here as Tuomisto looks up ice. He's watched closely by Fogimo and Jilkin, forced to move it in behind the net. Griffins swap out the forward group. Here's a turnover as Anderson Dolan steals. Little trade back and forth with Jilkin, but it wasn't clean. And the Griffins recover the puck. There's Seager on the near side. He'll flip it down into Moose territory. 5 minutes and 40 seconds into the first. 0-0 early on as Sandin Pelika will get it into the middle of the ice for Watson, but he fans on his shot. And then nearly handed it off to Anderson Dolan to skate right down the middle of the ice. Played back to the Moose bench. They'll make sure they've got the right number of men on the ice. And Garrett Brown will toss a pass over to the near side. Phillips, good pass ahead for Shaw. Breaking down the right side with a shot. And it sticked away calmly into the corner by Pastava. Back out to center. Schein turned around by Phillips. Moose will tag up. Not quite on time as Shaw just took a bit of a looping route to the line. Didn't take the most direct route. And that was just enough to bring things offside. What a pace to start this one. First stoppage here. 6 minutes, 10 seconds into the hockey game. It's 0-0 between the Moose and the Griffins on 680 CJOB.
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0: What an opening 6 minutes here at Canada Life Center. Great pace either way. The Moose with some great looks, but unable to finish.
1: Absolutely. And, you know, you just hope at the end of the game you're not thinking, oh, this is one that got away from us. But overall, I think if you're the Manitoba Moose, you really like your start. You've been opportunistic in terms of taking advantage of some turnovers, and you've turned it into some offensive momentum. Of course, you want to be able to execute it, make sure those opportunities get on net. The other thing that they're going to have to keep in mind, especially in their own zone, this back end of Grand Rapids constantly, that blue line, those defenders are up the wall putting pressure on the Manitoba Moose wingers, so they've got to be aware every time that that puck's coming up the wall, they're going to be facing some pressure. If you're able to make that chip play, you might be able to create a rush opportunity the other way.
4: And we've seen some turnovers on the Moose side of things in their own zone. They'll have to be careful with that puck, make sure that pass from D to D especially is crisp, because that's where they've gotten into trouble a couple of times already early on. Moose win the faceoff in neutral ice, and Walker Dewar will wind up before firing it down in the Grand Rapids zone. Pastava faced two shots so far, but has watched some close chances whistle past his net. Flipped in, sending Pelika. Turns it over to Shaw, who spins and fires, in a right pad save by Pastava. His best so far. Shaw just unable to elevate that one on the quick turn. Some Moose turnovers. We've seen some for the Griffins early on as well. There's Sandeep Pelika, the near side for Shot. He jostles with Gustafson, sends it to back to his D-man, and the Griffins will clear before Phillips fires it right back in, right off the skate of David Gustafson, and that will be offside. So our second stoppage of the game comes just about a minute after our first. Not quite the six-minute span there that we saw early on, but you got to love how both these teams have come out of the gate early.
1: Oh, absolutely. A whole lot of pace, and that was kind of something that stood out to me from the Milwaukee series. There wasn't as much of that necessarily flow in the game. It was whistle here, whistle there, whistle here, and it kind of can be a little bit challenging for players to stick with it. Manitoba did a good job at that, but man, if you're able to get into this type of flowing type of series, I really think Manitoba, with the offensive skill that they do possess, just a matter of capitalizing on some chances, can actually do well in that.
4: There's a stretch play for Barlow, who spins into the zone. Neatly handled off the puck by Johansson. And it'll be bouncing around in the corner, chipped up the wall. Phillips spies it, comes up the boards, and they'll play it back out in the corner. DiGiuseppe opened things up with a great two-on-one chance. Bounce away from him, and now back the other way is Lombardi. He can really fly in against Clagg. He does well to take him down to the ice and work him over on the boards. Griffins retrieve momentarily before Phillips wanders over to pick it up. Isaac Phillips wheels out to the boards, looks up ice, pauses before just flipping it in. Parker Ford heading in after Belinder, lays the body. Mazur takes the pass and moves it up to the nearest thing's side. As things start to slow down just a little bit here after that furious pace to start things out.
1: All the excitement of getting into game one of this series. You talked about how long Grand Rapids has been off. Even after 5 days for the Moose, they want to get after it as well. And now that feeling out process is kind of leveled out, and now it's a matter of settling into games.
4: 8 minutes into period number one, a shot from the wall finds its way into the glove of Dominic DiVincentis, who makes his fourth save of the period. But I think the good news early for the Moose is those saves have all come from relatively similar locations outside the dots.
1: Yeah, exactly. It's taking care of the middle ice, and that's something that Manitoba is going to have to do so well. And you know, even Grand Rapids head coach Dan Watson talked about how Manitoba owned the middle ice against Milwaukee, and that's not just in the offensive zone, that's in the defensive zone as well. And so far, so good for Manitoba in that regard against Grand Rapids.
4: Puck bounces in behind the net of DiVincentis. Brad Lambert will spin over to scoop it up, and now start it out of the zone for Braden Jaeger. Jaeger moving down the near side. Puts it off to the wall. Lambert finds it, gets it in the middle for Wallen, but it's in his skates, and he'll just boot it down below the goal line. Griffin's looking outside the zone. The pass doesn't link up. Lambert turns the Griffin's back. They'll settle onto the puck with Gustafson. Eric Gustafson up the near side for Antti Tuomisto. Tuomisto sliding one towards the net. DiVincentis just pushes it to the wall. Moose flying the zone here, and they've got numbers coming up. Here's Jokin dropping for Anhorn. Anhorn back to the front of the net. A deflection by Jokin. It's a nifty one kind of in behind the back, but just couldn't quite get enough of it to direct it past the pad of Pastava.
1: And that's the thing for Manitoba, right? It's Dom DiVincentis kicking that shot from the outside to where there isn't a rebound, and it's a good read by the forwards high in the zone. You blow that zone, you force Grand Rapids to back off. It gives you more space to make a play on that rush to be able to come up ice, and Manitoba getting bodies up ice as quickly as possible to join in support. Really like Manitoba's forecheck early on as well. It's forced some turnovers from Grand Rapids as well.
4: 11:22 to go in the first, still 0-0 off the draw. Fogamo tries to let one fly, but his stick was checked. Manitoba will back out to neutral ice before firing it right back in. But did they have center there? And it looks like backed up, the defender just backed up a little bit over the line, and that'll come all the way back down into Moose territory. And it's just a little mental error, and the Moose will come up with a key faceoff here.
1: I was keeping my eye on the blue line at that point just to make sure everybody tagged up at the right time, and thought they did, and I wasn't sure what they were calling. But, yeah, they're going to be making sure that you're a defenseman, you're backing off, or if you're a forward coming to the neutral zone, you better make sure you get that red line. Standards real tight early on in this one.
4: Face off to the right of DeVincentis, 11:13 to go in the first. Looking for the series' first goal so far. Off the draw, Garrett Brown will scoop it off the glass and out to center ice. So real good in the faceoff done against Milwaukee. And good early return so far. Griffin's able to get to the puck, try to force it into the zone. Turned back by Anderson Dolan, and Shokin swoops onto it. He's taken out of the play by Samden Pelika. And back the other way comes Dominic Schein. Veteran forward, able to get it down in the corner. And pressure it free for John Leonard. Leonard spinning off the wall, goes up top. Long shot deflected, and a blocker save made by DeVincentis. Up to the wall. Bauer sending it off a twig and down the ice. Shaw scoops it out of the air, but that's from the wrong side of center. Nope, they'll let play go on. And now Shaw getting in along with Dewar. Shaw was looking to lay a big hit, couldn't connect, and goes caterwauling off the boards. Moves to the puck in neutral ice, but Dewar couldn't quite settle. Rancic Nygaard sidesteps the check from Shaw, gets it down into the corner. Clegg on the near side, passes it for Shaw. He was under pressure, so just banked it out. Some open ice for Gustafson to make sure he could get it out of the zone. DiGiuseppe and Gustafson coming in quickly against the defender. Eric Gustafson, he's forced to turn it back to his goaltender. Who's finishing up a change here at the midway point of the period. And Brancic Nygaard will move it off for Tuomisto. He'll send it up the far side, and Eric Gustafson will fire it in. Puck taken by Dylan Anhorn. Over for Garrett Brown, tried a quick pass off the end wall. That was blocked. Comes out to the boards. Griffin's looking back towards their bench here, and will have to let that puck trickle all the way back to their own zone as they were changing. Here's Sandin Pelika dropping for his own zone. Loggison up the far side. Wallen does well to close off the Griffin's entrance into Moose territory, and puck turned back out into the GR end. There's Trailmax taking a pass. He'll step in on the right side, plays it down low for Stachowiak. Around the boards, Wallen and Loggison get there at the same time, but Loggison in position on the puck, gets it down the corner, Stachowiak. He's handled by Bauer, but I think Tyrell Bauer's going to get a penalty here. Arguably probably could have sent them both here for holds, but it will be the Moose heading to the PK first here with 9:12 to go in the first period. Zeros on the board, and the Moose trying to keep it that way, killing their first penalty in the series on 680 CJOB.
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4: Grand Rapids Griffins kind of survived the opening few minutes where they saw them maybe shaking off the rust, and now they'll have the opportunity to strike first here in this series as they head to their first power play of the contest.
1: Yeah, and over the course of the regular season, in and around 18.7% was Grand Rapids, which, you know, pretty good, about middle of the pack in the American Hockey League, but of course a whole lot of weapons. And the thing is, you talk about Grand Rapids settling in. You know, when you have the layoff that they did, the first 10 minutes, you're kind of just trying to get through, get a little bit of feel for playing at game pace again. And now for those offensive threats that they do possess, now you have an opportunity on the power play to really get some good looks and build some momentum. So a big kill here for Manitoba.
4: Moose were 7-for-7 against Milwaukee's third-ranked power play during the first round. That was a massive part of them being able to come out with that series win, because they scored the only power play goal against Milwaukee's, again, the top couple there, top five penalty kill. And now another tough test here as the Moose will win the faceoff, but unable to control the puck. Phillips pushes it up the wall, hits the referee, and a chance for the Moose to skate out of the zone with it. Phil DiGiuseppe, four shorthanded goals during the regular season, will scoop it down in the corner and then go to the puck and get it himself. He takes a healthy hit there from Dries, and the Griffins to the puck. And now Brancic Nygaard interfering with forward play on, they say. Shine to the puck, sends it to the front of the net, rejected by Phillips. He's able to find the puck. Good pass for Ford. He'll spin and fire it down the ice.
1: Yeah, that very easily could have been an even up call in the neutral zone, as Parker Ford's entitled to his lane there. But you said Brancic Nygaard just basically taking that away from him, and not even necessarily just floating in front of him. It was a full-on body-on-body contact there.
4: Moose able to get to the puck first on the dump in. DiVincenzis will try to clear this himself. Unable to, but it's played with a high stick by Dominic Schein, which will bring play to a halt. And Dylan Anhorn will spin over to his goaltender and chat about that, because I think the D-men there would rather get that puck and have the opportunity to clear it themselves when there's that much time.
1: Yeah, for sure. And, of course, those little passes or plays with your goaltender are so important, whether it's 5-on-5, 5-on-4, whatever it may be. That extra split second to be able to make a play or make a read for the Manitoba Moose defenseman is critically important. So you want to make sure that those are leveled down, and really like the pressure that Manitoba plays with on their PK, even up ice, forcing Grand Rapids to make plays.
4: Here's a chance for Lombardi right off the faceoff, but Phillips, falling to the ice, was able to poke it off his stick. But now the Griffins will get set up in the zone for the first time. Gustafson fakes the shot, moves it, and in the circle, a blocked shot by Phillips. The Moose unable to clear. Puck over to the near side, recovered by Stachowiak. Puck down low, Mazur around the wall for Lombardi. Lombardi steps down low before tucking it up top. Gustafson across the ice, Trailmax in the circle, back for Gustafson, back for Trailmax, and another block. This one stung Ashton Sutner as he fights his way back to his skates. Moving in is Lombardi now off the wing, and he rips it off the bar. What a look there for Amadeus Lombardi as DiVincenzis down a little early. Now Mazur in for a shot. Sutner blocked that one and may have caught either the puck on the way by or the follow-through from Mazur in the face.
1: And you always give credit to penalty killers, especially because you just know that they're going to end up having to eat some rubber. And Ashton Sautner certainly had to do that on a one-timer that he's still kind of trying to skate off. The one thing is, you like to kind of try and keep pressure on that to make sure that it, you know, has the opportunity to kind of get some blood flow back going in there again. But he's going to stay on the Manitoba Moose bench. Just one heck of a block on the PK. And Grand Rapids sitting primarily kind of in that spread look, so you know that those opportunities at the flank are going to be there for them. And it's just a matter of, can Manitoba win those battles right in front of DiVincenzis to get those second chance ones out of the way?
4: They're going to review the shot from Lombardi. Grand Rapids is arguing that that may have gone up under the crossbar. It's a heck of a shot by Amadeus Lombardi from a sharp angle. Looked like it came off the bar from here, but we're also a long way away, so we won't see a replay here.
1: Yeah, it would have been a heck of a shot. Would have been high, short side, kind of on the stick side of Dom DiVincenzis. And man, if it clipped netting, it skimmed right underneath that. Sometimes you can tell because the puck's momentum changes just a little bit.
4: Yeah, it didn't react like it went in.
1: Yeah, which is why, like, if it caught netting, it would have just skimmed it. But hey, you know, if the review's there, obviously Grand Rapids thinking there's a possibility here. So
4: Lombardi did point at the net when there was an interaction between him and the official where Lombardi pointed at the net. He was kind of like, no, that hit the top of the net. But quick review here, and no goal, which I think is what we were expecting. Just again, just based on how that puck reacted, that would have been almost a physical impossibility if that puck had gone in. 19 seconds remain on this Moose penalty kill. The Griffins finally got set up and came close a couple of times. They'll win the faceoff here. And taking it up top is Eric Gustafson. Looks to Trailmax. He'll snap a shot, and it's fought off by DiVincenzis. Puck in the corner. Put back to her, and a great save by DiVincenzis, and another as he couldn't find the rebound and pushed it right to Lombardi. But Dominic DiVincenzis makes four session, and it remains 0-0.
1: DiVincenzis looking down at what most of us have been able to do at the other end, and basically just saying, I'll do you one better. Just incredible work. The desperation on the initial rebound chance is the first big save after the cross crease one-timer. He keeps that open. Good on him to get himself back into position. He's fully on his stomach, and there's another rebound chance coming back at him, a backhand that he's able to secure. No rebound to be had after that. Just a tremendous sequence from DeVincentis.
4: Yeah, the puck just got caught on his stick, so when he went forward to try and glove it, it launched it straight to Lombardi. But man, the core strength there to get back up into the butterfly and make those stops was massive. And now Grand Rapids may be feeling a little more confident offensively after a few grade A chances on that power play. Moose in their own zone as Dylan Anhorn will be patient with the puck, step away from a couple of forecheckers and move it on for Lambert across the ice for Brown, and Garrett Brown will scoop it into the offensive zone. Moose go chasing after the puck, and that allows Lambert to gather up. Brad Lambert spinning in the corner. Fans urging on the Moose here as they try to get back into action after killing the penalty. But the Griffins able to nudge this out to center. Jaeger wheeling back onto the puck. He's got lots of room, but things close up from the Griffins. He'll send it ahead, deflected down low by Shaw. Carries his man to the boards for hit. Lambert, a good jolt down low with Longison. They both go crashing to the ice. Now here's Shine in transition, dropping for Leonard. Back to Shine, right to the goal, and another big save made by DeVincentis. He's working the puck on the wall. In their own zone, it'll be Klang out of the far corner. 6:10 to go in the first period, still 0-0. Shots 10-4 now in favor of Grand Rapids. Phillips looking to change that as he charges down the ice. Had to avoid the referee, and that'll allow Tuomisto to get to the puck and roll it out to center, where it's banked off to the near side, and Eric Gustafson, we've seen a lot of already in this first period, will get it down into the Moose zone. Puck flipped to the line, but not out here. Sandin Pelika taking off the puck. Chance for the Moose to get ahead. Comes across looking for Dewar, but Gustafson does well to step up. Then Shaw nearly strips his man, Mazur, with nobody in front of him. But it just gets through, and now Gustafson and Shaw are going to get into it behind the play. And they're both going to go here with 5.5 minutes to go in the first period. And you can really see how that power play for Grand Rapids has kind of changed the complexion early on here, or just getting later on into the period. It's been zipping right along as the Griffins may be feeling a little bit more verve going down the ice offensively. But it remains 0-0 as Dominic DeVincentis has made 10 saves in the contest so far. 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
2: Five and a half to go in the first period. Still 0-0 between the Moose and Griffins. Moose held to four shots on goal so far, but that doesn't count. Phil DiGiuseppe and Samuel Fogumo putting some glorious chances wide of the net. Meanwhile, at the other end, the Griffins off that power play, a few grade A chances of their own. But Dominic DiVincentis sharp between the Moose net, making four saves in quick succession. Keep the Moose at even terms. Now we'll skate 4-on-4 as Mason Shaw seems to be getting under the skin of some of the Griffins, and he and Eric Gustafson will head off the ice. Face-off win for the Griffins. It'll be dropped back for Lagesson, and he's got all sorts of room to step into a shot. It hits a body in front. Will bounce out to Sandeep Pelika on the near side. Sandeep Pelika wheeling it up top for Sheldon Dries. He'll sling one in towards DiVincentis, who settles it down for Clegg. Clegg putting it out wide for Jokin. He's had some good boots early on in this one, and he'll storm up the left side. Puts it across the ice for Clegg. Clegg driving in on the back end. Goes in behind the goal. Jokin trying to get out of the crease here. He was taken hard to the net with the puck back to the line. Didn't make it to Anhorn, and Dries moves it for Leonard. Leonard into the zone. Tries to cut wide, and Anhorn forces him away into the corner and then eliminates the veteran forward. And the Moose will take control of the puck as Lambert will wind up and then peel back into his own zone for everybody to get into change. 440 to go in the first period. Still 0-0 as Brad Lambert will motor up ice. Lambert into the zone. Tried to put it across for Phillips, but fanned on the pass. And the Griffins take control. There's Tuomisto. Leaving it back for Valinder, and he'll scamper up the right side. William Valinder into the circle with a shot. That'll be deflected up into the netting here with 53 seconds to go in the 4-on-4 segment between these two clubs.
3: I was very curious to see how Manitoba would come out of that penalty kill. Yes, at the very end, Grand Rapids able to get those four great chances that Dom DiVincentis had all the answers for. But Manitoba have been playing a pretty solid game 5-on-5 leading up to that. So you want, as the home side especially, to get right back to that game at 5-on-5. Get back on that forecheck, kind of stem some of the momentum that Grand Rapids is able to build. Even though they didn't score on that power play, and I thought Manitoba did a pretty good job coming into those first couple of shifts out of the PK. Yes, Grand Rapids had the puck, but again, they were able to get back to how they were playing at 5-on-5.
2: Skate 4-on-4 for another 50 seconds. Here's the Griffins work the puck in the offensive zone. Tuomisto battling with Jagr. Puck to the far side. Dewar drops it off for Phillips. He didn't really have anywhere to go, but will be able to send it ahead for Walker Dewar. And now the big forward churning up ice. Driving, trying to cut around his man, but Valinder handles him well. Puck into the corner. Dewar up top. Good pass for Jagr. Cross the ice. Brown, looking to the front of the net. He'll be deflected in behind, and Dewar goes to work. And he's got two Griffins on him, and Tuomisto will collect here with 20 seconds left in the 4-on-4. 3:45 to go in the first period. And Valinder pausing behind the net before sending it out wide for Lombardi, and he will use this open ice to build speed. Over for Mazur, streaking down the right side. Sotner with a good stick check, and then takes Mazur hard to the wall. Bauer pokes it away from Mazur. He spins right back onto it, tried to shovel it to the front of the goal. Good stick by Sotner. And now he'll start it up ice. Back to 5-on-5 as Fogumo looks across, and that'll be deflected up into the stands. Fans ducking for cover with 3:20 left in this first period. And again, the Moose haven't been able to generate a lot of offense. Of course, had to kill off the penalty, and then you get some 4-on-4 in there. But Grand Rapids doing a real nice job right now of just keeping things calm in their own zone.
3: Yeah, of course. And you start to see kind of a lot of the veteran presence in that in their own end. What I really like from Isaac Phillips, we talked about the importance of puck management and making sure you're not just throwing the puck into an area. He knew he had nobody to go to in his own zone, but hung on to the puck, used all the bit of time that he had, and pretty much sprung a rush opportunity. Nothing gets to the net, but creates a rush opportunity for Manitoba the other way instead of a turnover.
2: Moves back up into their own zone. Clegg will send it around the boards. DiGiuseppe working, gets it to the line, but not out. Lagesson drops it back. Pass off the skate of DiGiuseppe, but a good hit by Brancic Nygaard to get the puck back, and now it's dropped for Johansson, and he drives one right into the chest of DiVincentis, who's able to hang on to that one and get a whistle.
3: And DiVincentis doing exactly what he needs to do. Yes, we could talk about the incredible sequence on the penalty kill, making the big highlight reel saves, but it saves like this one.
2: Right into the chest of DeVincentis, who's able to hang on to that one and get a whistle.
3: And DeVincentis doing exactly what he needs to do. Yes, we could talk about the incredible sequence.

0: off, as opposed to having to run around in your zone and defend for a little bit longer.
1: Shots now 12-4 in favor of Grand Rapids, as the chances starting to pile up here for the Griffins. With the Moose win the faceoff in their own zone. And here's Wallen trying to bust wide and does. Gets a shot away. Rebound out in front. Hooked up on the play was Jaeger. No call coming. Puck bouncing up in the air. Finds its way to Wallen. Drops it back to the line. Right side Brown. His first American Hockey League game. He'll drive it down in the corner. Gets it to Brad Lambert and in behind the net. Lambert trying to fight his way free, but he's squeezed out against the net, though. Coming in to help out was Wallen. He plays it up the wall. Watson trying to clear it out, and he does. LaMousse will take possession. Brown looking up the far side. He'll be turned back to his own end. Both teams will change here with 2:15 left. And period one, still looking for the series' first goal here in game number one. Best of five series in this Central Division semifinals. Puck flipped down into Grand Rapids territory. Belinder jolted by Anderson Dolan as he closed in a hurry. Now the stick whacked out of the hands of Anderson Dolan. Play maintains. Here's Sautner looking for Bauer. Nice play to scoop it off the wall, and he'll send it up for Anderson Dolan, who chips it in. Belinder onto that one quickly, and he'll go off the end wall to the near side for Johansson. Johansson takes the bump from Anderson Dolan. Belinder weaving his way forward, does well to get around David Gustafson, gives it to Leonard, who will snap it into the zone. That's punched right to the stick of Bauer, over to Gustafson and out of the zone. Shaw leading back for Gus Bus. He's into the zone, steps into a shot, and he just missed the top corner on the wrister. Onto the puck now, sending Pelican. He'll lead the rush the other way, puts it out wide, pass back to the front of the goal. Oh! A minute to go in the first period, and Dominic DeVincentis has been outstanding here early. Here's Phillips fighting off a check. He'll look to clear and does so with a long flip out to center. Shaw trying to battle it down to his stick, but he's bumped away. And the Griffins will turn it back out to neutral ice. Dale Clegg wheeling back into his own zone with 40 seconds to go in the first. Phillips onto the near side. Long pass for DiGiuseppe. He gets a touch on it. And Bustava will send it out wide. Gustafson under pressure. DiGiuseppe creates a turnover for Ford. He'll smack it down in the corner with 30 seconds left in the period. Griffins to it first. Put it up the wall, and they'll skate out with it as Lombardi steps up and plays it down into Moose territory with 20 seconds left on the clock. Brown wrapped up. Ford over to assist the young defender. Gets it in behind the net for Dylan Anhorn. Anhorn up the near side, gets it to Barlow. Kobe Barlow steps off a check, banks it ahead. DiGiuseppe nearly poked it through for a breakaway, but just a little too much heat on that puck. Puck bouncing around. Barlow tries to locate it with a second to go, but the clock will run out here. This doesn't seem like the Moose might be starting to build a little bit more momentum late in the frame aside from that great chance for Dominic Schein. But the story for this first period saw the Moose get some glorious chances early that they didn't bury, and then it was the Dominic DeVincentis show.
0: Yeah, absolutely. And for DeVincentis, so much of what makes a goaltender good and the ability to get himself in position to make those saves. Yes, athleticism, but it's also reading the play. And I thought DeVincentis was a half step ahead on this rush play that ends up with a great left pad save, kicking it out into the slot, which really was the exclamation mark on a tremendous period for Dominic DeVincentis. You mentioned it, Daniel. Good start for Manitoba. Just some chances that they would have loved to have buried to get themselves a lead, but the main thing is 0-0 because Grand Rapids generated some quality of their own as that period went on. You're on even footing. You felt each other out for this first period. Curious to see what the second holds.
1: Let's get to your scoring summary. Obviously, it will be rather brief here with no goals on the board. Moose mentioned those early chances they couldn't quite finish off, and then the Griffins get a power play midway through, the only man advantage handed out in that first period. I think somewhat to the frustration of the Moose, felt that they probably could have been having some trips to the power play as well. But the Griffins 0-for-1 on the power play as we get to our special teams presented by Access Credit Union, a financial institution that puts its members first. Visit accesscu.ca. And as we mentioned, just the one chance on the power play for Grand Rapids, but man, did it turn the momentum in that first period as the Griffins, five shots on goal in that power play, four in quick succession, and Dominic DeVincentis had to be great. He made 14 saves on 14 shots. The Moose end up with 5 shots on goal. Again, those early

0: chances don't show up on the scoreboard because they didn't hit the net, but the Moose are going to have to start generating some more opportunities offensively as well.
1: Yeah, and that's the thing. You use this first intermission. You can do all the video from the regular season that you want, but at the same time, you kind of want to play a period in the postseason, see what types of little maybe adjustments that maybe Grand Rapids has made to you, and now Mark Morrison and the coaching staff can go, okay, this is where they're pressuring us. This is maybe where some seams might open up or some plays might be able to be had. But ultimately, when you create the chances, yeah, you need them to get on net. And otherwise, it doesn't matter what quality you are able to put together. You want to be able to find ways to force Pearl stuff into making some stops, right? So we'll see how Manitoba can get that momentum going forward in the second period, but certainly some adjustments to be made.
0: Yeah, and I think I like the pace, though. I mean, they started to get a little bit back on their heels, but it wasn't like they were just going into a shell, anything like that. They were pushing the puck up the ice, and Grand Rapids was doing a nice job in its zone. The pace from this first game, man, if it's going to be like this for 5 games, sign me up. That's going to be a fun series.
1: Oh, absolutely. You could see the skill on both sides, and not really any tentativeness either, right? Like, these are both teams that like to try to make some plays, and you can see the confidence on the Grand Rapids side. Of course, you have the season that you have and the weapons that you have up front to be able to generate some plays, but I mean, Manitoba was playing with a whole lot of confidence too. They had their backs against the walls for, you know, the last 4 or 5 days in the first round after they lose game one. And now you're in this situation, that kind of pressure is off you. Yes, you want to come out and take advantage of game one in your own building, but I didn't sense any tentativeness from Manitoba either. Doesn't matter who they're going up against. They're fully willing to, you know, try to create chances of their own, get in on the forecheck and play on their toes, which is important.
0: 0-0 after one period of play here at Canada Life Center. Kelly Moore, Paul Edmonds coming up next to continue breaking things down here in the intermission. You're listening to Manitoba Moose Hockey on 680 CJOB.
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10: No score after 20 minutes between the Manitoba Moose and the Grand Rapids Griffins. I just about said Winnipeg Jets again. Old habits die hard.
11: Yeah, okay.
10: Kelly Moore along with Paul Edmonds joining us here in between periods for a little analysis. And Paul, great start for the Moose for sure. But certainly as the period went on, I thought the Grand Rapids Griffins were able to find their skating legs. And, you know, considering they hadn't played for 13 days, I think that would be expected.
11: Yeah, for sure. And I'm interested to see as these periods go along this weekend if Grand Rapids then finds another level because of the inactivity that they've had for almost 2 weeks since the regular season ended. But I'm with you. I didn't mind the period for the Manitoba Moose. They're battle-tested. I mean, this was a series that they didn't fare very well in during the regular season. For me, a lot of that goes out the window. It's brand-new hockey. It's a different time of year. I liked what Manitoba did for the most part on the forecheck. Boy, they've got some quick guys. They get two guys in on you. The F3 sinks down a little lower. But you can do that when you have the speed to get back and play above the puck. So I want to see a little bit more of that, certainly from Manitoba, to get in on that defense core for the Griffins. They didn't give up much, that being Manitoba, off the rush, except for the last rush up the ice. Dominic Schein had a real good chance there. I didn't see that Grand Rapids came up the ice and converted those transitions into three-on-twos and two-on-ones, with the exception of that. So they didn't give up a lot on the offensive side to Grand Rapids. Overall, it was a physical period. It was fast. It was quick. And I thought that the Moose held their own for sure.
10: Yeah, Dominic DeVincentis had an outstanding first period, though. A lot of Grand Rapids' best chances came on that power play when Tyrell Bauer was sitting in the box for 2 minutes for the holding, especially that that save off Stachowiak where he goes right to left.
11: Well, there was, I mean, Wojtek Stachowiak's probably going to have nightmares tonight if they don't win this hockey game, because it wasn't just one save, it was two and maybe three, and then there was Carter Mazur with the backhand put back there as well. I mean, DeVincentis made three dynamite saves right there, and he was all alone. I mean, the two by Stachowiak and then the backhand by Mazur.
10: Counting the one by Ambrosi that goes off the crossbar.
11: Absolutely. Yeah, and from that standpoint, I mean, they had to check that.
10: Or Lombardi, rather.
11: Amadeus Lombardi.
10: Yeah.
11: But that went off the crossbar. There was no doubt in my mind. I mean, they argued it a little bit, but there was just the way the physics and the angle of it. But Dominic DeVincentis, certainly he came in at a time when they really needed to win a hockey game. And that was last Friday and then last Sunday. And he's earned this opportunity. You could see why. Calm, poised. He's building some experience. I mean, all of this is going to be great for his future, certainly. And you'd like to think it's with the Winnipeg Jets at some point. Yeah. But he was tall. He's a bigger body. I thought that he was in position to make those saves. That's the other thing, too, Kelly. You could make the saves by floundering around and bouncing around and diving and sliding. But for me, he was in position to slide over to make those saves on Stachowiak and on Mazur. And he did that with aplomb for sure, because that was a high-pressure, high-leverage situation that you're in, because it's a pretty good power play that's been operated for Grand Rapids. But again, the PK's been outstanding for the Moose over the course of these playoffs now, three games in one period.
10: Boy, I'll tell you what a purple heart shift for Ashton Sautner on that penalty kill. He blocks the shot, then it looks like the puck rolls up his stick and catches him in the face of the jaw. But the guy's from Flin Flon, so he's tough. He can handle it.
11: Well, and the Bombers are going off to the Centennial Cup, too.
10: Yes, they are.
11: So we want to make sure that we acknowledge that. Two Manitoba teams, Niverville and Flin Flon, for sure. And by the way, just to get a shameless plug in, there's a number of Winnipeg and Manitoba guys on that Thunder Bay team that's going. So there's a lot of representatives with Manitoba at the Centennial Cup coming up. You know, the other thing, too, I wrote some notes down. This is a different situation where I get to sort of do that and expound on that. Isaac Phillips on that penalty kill, too. A great stick.
10: Yeah.
11: I mean, it's the second efforts that you see from players like that at this time of year that will make, certainly, I think, the executive, the administration look and say, is this guy ready? And Isaac Phillips, I thought, stepped up as that series went along with Milwaukee. And that kind of play there. Now, I don't know that he gets caught. I mean, he comes over. You're in an odd man situation. And when you think that maybe he's beat, here comes the stick on the dive, and he knocks it away. I mean, those type of second effort plays are exactly what you need to have at this time of year. And, you know, DiGiuseppe, the veterans are leading here. Mason Shaw gets into it a little bit, takes a penalty, takes another guy with him. But the Moose cannot be taking penalties here against Grand Rapids.
10: No, that power play is looks pretty lethal for sure. Just before we wrap up here, Paul, one other player that I think we should talk about making his professional debut this afternoon. And I'll tell you, I liked what I saw from Garrett Brown. Nice play in front of the net to take away a scoring opportunity from Eddie Genborg. And then at the other end of the ice, not shy at all about activating and getting involved in the offensive zone.
11: I like the activation part. There was also an opportunity there, I believe, as the game went along, that Dylan Anhorn had an opportunity on a drop pass game in. I want to see more of that. I want to see that fourth guy come in, and the fourth guy come in off the rush is usually the defenseman. But Garrett Brown, big right-handed shot defenseman, 200 pounds, 6'3". You and I remember his dad from the Moose Jaw days. Curtis Brown went on to have a great career in the National Hockey League with a few different teams, including San Jose, where Garrett Brown was raised and born and raised. But, you know, this is, I think, a real good signing for the Winnipeg Jets. This guy's ready to come out of college now. He had a great run with Denver. Now he's playing his first professional hockey game in a playoff game in the American Hockey League against the second best overall team in the AHL. I thought he looked just fine for 20 minutes.
10: So real quick here, Paulie, as we look ahead to the second period, there was a point where Manitoba had a 4-3 advantage at shots. It wound up 14-5 in the period. So what do you think has to change in this middle frame?
11: Well, I still want to see the Moose, as we talked about when we began this. Their forecheck has been pretty good. They've created some chances, especially early on in that first 20 minutes. They had that one line with Fogamo. There was also, it was Jared Anderson Dolan, Fogamo,
10: yep.
11: and Danny Jokic's been real good in that first period, too. He's skating and up the ice. They had a real good chance off the forecheck, a couple of them. I want to see more of that from the Moose. So employ that two-man forecheck. If you have that F3 that can creep in there without getting caught on an odd man back the other way, if you turn over the puck down low, let's make sure that you get on top of that Griffin defense to try to create some chances, because when they did create chances, it came off that forecheck in that first period.
10: All right, no score after 20 minutes here at Canada Life Center. Quick scoreboard update next, and then we'll send you back to Daniel Fink and Mitchell Clinton here on 680 CJOB.
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10: No score between the Manitoba Moose and Grand Rapids Griffins after one period of play. We'll have the start of the Philadelphia-Carolina series later on tonight at 7 o'clock in the Stanley Cup playoff tournament. Texas at Chicago tonight as well. That best-of-five AHL series is tied 1-1. The Minnesota Frost with a 3-2 lead in Montreal after 40 minutes of play. The Blue Jays are down 4-3 in the sixth at Minnesota. Daniel Fink, Mitchell Clinton, and the second period coming up next on 680 CJOB.
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0: 0-0 through 20 minutes of play here at Canada Life Center. Game 1 of the Central Division semifinals between the Moose and Grand Rapids Griffins. First time these two teams match up since 2018, when the Moose won that Central Division semifinals matchup in five games. Chase DeLeo led that Moose team in scoring in that series as we get back underway here for the second period of game one. And immediately, well, it took us 6 minutes and 10 seconds to get our first stoppage of the first period. It takes us 7 seconds here in the second. Moose attacking left to right across your broadcast view. They're heading down to my left after an icing call. We'll bring the faceoff to the right of Dominic DeVincentis.
28: Just the name Chase DeLeo reminds me how long I've been around the organization. I remember his draft day.
0: Faceoff one back by the Griffins. Long shot blocked down. The Moose looking to skate out of the zone on the stick of their captain, Mason Shaw. Shaw will flip it down into the offensive end. Swims around Eric Gustafson, but Gustafson recovers well to take him to the boards. Griffin looking for a quick exit. They'll get a great pass, and Gustafson now up into the rush. He drops off for Schein. Schein spins out to the wall, looking for a trailer, and nearly found Drives on the back door. Puck chipped at by David Gustafson. He'll get a friendly bounce and get it out of the zone. Now looking ahead was Gustafson for Shaw. That doesn't quite connect, but will bounce down into the Griffin zone. And the Moose will change here, 45 seconds into the second period. Moose route shot 14-5 in the first. Had a couple of glorious chances early from Phil DiGiuseppe. And then Samuel Fogimo and Jared Anderson Dolan had two chances on empty nets. Fogimo got his in a bit of a tough spot and healed it. Then Anderson Dolan, I think a D-man might have robbed that one off the line, or stick was checked. Either way, maybe Pastava got across and poked at it. Since then, offense been tough to come by for the Moose. The Griffins took control in the first. Puck to the line in the Grand Rapids zone, held in by the Moose ever so briefly before it's flipped back out. Now Amadeus Lombardi on the attack, working against Cale Clegg, who does well to hold him to the outside. The Griffins retrieve the puck, go up the wall, and hits the skates of the referee. Moose will take advantage to get to the puck, but able to control, and then a dangerous turnover. Yes, it was along the wall, but it was right to the tape of Mazur, who had Lombardi streaking into the slot. Griffins starting out from their own zone, but an errant pass finds its way to Lucas Wallen. Wallen snaps a shot, and a good blocker save there by Pastava. And that one arcs up into the netting as Pastava actually gave up a decent amount of real estate on that far side, but did well to knock that shot away.
28: And for Manitoba, it's so important. We've seen some of the rush generation by Grand Rapids, especially since their power play in the first period and now a little bit here in the second period, that when you're backtracking as the Manitoba Moose in that situation, you can't let your check beat you up the ice. That's what allows for those extra layers of support, especially when Grand Rapids wants to go and run like a delay or a cutback along the walls. They're looking for that next layer. If you're Manitoba, beat those guys up the ice, and it takes away a lot of the opportunities.
0: Play gets hung up at the Moose line as, once again, the official lines folk gets hung up in the play. That creates an offside. And it's a good result for the Moose because just that play was so broken, and all of a sudden it looked like the Griffins were going to get in on a good opportunity, but they'll bring it back outside the line. Minute 38 seconds into the second period. Stachowiak will be waved out of the dot. Trelmax will take over him. For him, Edwards, Trelmax, 26 goals this season.
28: Just so much depth on the Grand Rapids side. Five players with at least 20 goals this year, nine with at least 11. So obviously Manitoba will be well aware of that in terms of all the matchups that they've had with Grand Rapids throughout the year. They know that every line is dangerous.
0: Moose breaking it up ice. Here's Jagger down the right side, trying to cut to the middle. Does. Puts it out wide for Lambert, but couldn't quite take that pass cleanly. A little bit in his skates. Lambert settles it down now. Cuts the corner. Tried to walk into the middle, but his stick was poke-checked by Stachowiak. And the Moose heading out to center. There's a penalty coming, though, against Grand Rapids. And shouldering over to Dominic DeVincentis, who, much like us, was a little bit late in catching up to that arm going up. And Jagger working it off for Shaw as the Moose get a new set of legs out there. Moose captain will backpedal towards his net. And now snap a pass out to neutralize for Danny Jilkin. Six attackers out for the Moose. Jilkin out wide for Fogimo. He'll spin back, looks across the ice, slows up. Running out of real estate up top as Belinder challenges, but Fogimo does well to back him off. Up for Sautner, right side Shaw. Mason Shaw into the middle, wheeling around. Anderson Tulin with a shot, save made. Whacked at and eventually controlled by Lagesson. And the penalty assessed. It's a cross-checking minor, but Manitoba coming close there. And a great save by Michael Pastava, maybe his best so far.
28: And good on Manitoba to be as patient as they were in developing that 6-on-5 opportunity that results in that Anderson Dolan chance. And I believe this cross-check comes right as Brad Lambert is cutting his way into the middle of the ice. I think he wants to let this shot go, but as he looks up, he sees that Lucas Wallin is down on his stomach, basically right in the shooting lane, which would be absolutely terrifying to be Lucas Wallin. And Lambert, I think, just double pumps the shot because of it. But the reason he's on the ice and down on his stomach, cross-check.
0: Moose will come up with the puck off the faceoff. Their first power play of the game. Jagger down into the corner. He'll go up top for Cale Clegg. Settles down a rolling puck, and now he'll move to the middle of the ice. Gets it along for Fogimo. He'll step out to the boards. Looks to the net now. Fakes a shot. Goes right side. Jagger moving downhill with a try. Looking for the deflection from David Gustafson, but Pastava finds it around the body of Gustafson, who couldn't get that touch on it. And he'll hold on 19 seconds in the Moose man advantage. Moose were 1-for-8 in a round one. Those three games against Milwaukee, but oh, what a one it was.
28: yes, exactly. And seen from the Manitoba Moose power play a little bit over the course of that series, and now even on this situation where you'll see Braden Jagger kind of pop up on that strong side and come downhill with the opportunity to shoot from there, and Gustafson once again that net front spot.
0: This time the Griffins win the puck off the draw, and they'll get it down the ice. Gustafson, of course, scoring the lone power play goal for the Moose in that previous series. Winner in game two with less than a minute to go. Moose looking to gain the line here. Gustafson sets it back but turns it over. Now a race and tries, just not quite able to beat Cale Clegg to the puck, who gets the Moose started back up ice once more. Gustafson turns it over again and tries. This time is going to break away. Sheldon tries, cutting right to the goal. Stop by DeVincentis. DeVincentis makes another monumental save for the Moose. Now the Moose caught changing here and nearly too many men on the ice. Walker Dewar helps them gain the line, but some disorganization here from this Moose power play. DiGiuseppe brings his man to the ice, and Dewar was heading off, so nobody there to collect the puck for Manitoba. 35 seconds left in the Moose power play. Very narrowly avoided giving up its second shorthanded goal of the postseason. Here's Shilkin. Nice move into the zone. Snaps the shot. You hear it whack off the blocker of Pastava. Puck back to the line. 20 seconds left in the power play. Here's Colby Barlow letting the Moose get formed up. Stops in the circle. Goes up for Anhorn. Across the ice. Lambert. Brad Lambert lost the puck for a moment. Now he'll wheel back. Lambert tries a shot, deflected, bounces down to Shilkin. Unable to shoot, he'll spin back with 5 seconds left. Shilkin looking cross ice for Barlow. He had it with the open net. Like a pass handcuffed Barlow. Back to 5-on-5. Moose continue to pressure. DiGiuseppe cuts to the net, but he's turned away. And now it's shot down the ice. And that'll be an icing call against the Griffins here. So the Moose, good start to the power play. Terrifying middle of the power play. Great finish to the man advantage.
28: Yeah, a little bit of a roller coaster there for the Manitoba Moose. We talked about puck management in the pregame and in the first period. You turn a puck over on the power play, especially where Manitoba did a couple of times. It's a dangerous situation. Dom DiVincenzo's coming up huge. And then it seemed after that save, Manitoba got a little bit quicker with the puck. And that's what allowed them to generate some chances. How about Danny Shilkin and that speed? Just looked off Austin Watson, who was stuck in a defensive position for a great rush chance.
0: Moose working off the faceoff. They'll spin it in behind the net. Forward in front for Anderson Dolan. Good stick to knock that one away. Comes to the line. Held in by Shaw. He'll just snap this down low, trying to keep the Griffins out there after that PK. And the Moose swarming to the puck once again. In behind the net. Johansson does well to bring his man down to the ice. Clegg holds it in once more. This one into the glove of a Griffin. Oh, the Moose find it again, and here's Shaw wheeling into the circle with a shot. Pastava drifted to the left, and he just missed the far post. Puck comes around for Anderson Dolan once more. Up top for Clegg at the right point. On to Phillips, left side. His shot deflects wide and rattles off the end wall. Watson taps it out in the middle, chipped off the glass right to Clegg. He'll hold it in. Moose pressuring here early in the second. Clegg sends one across looking for the pass. That's deflected up and out of play. That's a key whistle there for Grand Rapids as that penalty-killing unit was exhausted and the Moose were threatening.
28: Yeah, and the Moose relentless on the puck in that situation as well, knowing full well that they've got some exhausted penalty killers out there that got stuck because of the icing immediately after the PK had expired. And a couple of times that the Moose got to those 50-50 pucks and won that to keep it in the Grand Rapids zone. And oh, Parker Ford, getting to that net front, it's not as easy as just going there and standing there. You got to time it. I thought he timed his approach to the front of the net. Well, puck doesn't end up getting there, but you think of Parker Ford, maybe not the biggest guy, but he's got that low center of gravity, uses those legs, gets into the defenseman's hands, and makes himself right at home in front of the Grand Rapids net.
0: Moose win another O-zone faceoff. Dylan Anhorn, nice little spin move, cuts it back in the try. Oh, what a save by Bustav as he robs Braden Jaeger. Moose onto the puck once more. Garrett Brown shuffles it along the wall. Jaeger fighting out of the corner, working on his backhand. Moose playing with confidence here in the second period. Wallen cut back. He tries to drive out in front and does and lifts one wide as he was going down to the ice. Anhorn moves it along. Lambert spins it down low just wide of the stick of Jaeger. Barreling in was Brown. He frees up the puck. Jaeger trying to locate it. Griffins to it first, but they're under siege here as the Moose just swarm off to the near side. They get it again, but this time it's peeled free, and now the Griffins racing ahead. Lombardi down the left wing, but Brown closes off and deflects the shot wide. And now a shot from Mazur in on DiVincentis, and the Griffins look to return the favor here now with some offensive pressure of their own. Mazur, good pass over for Lagesson. He puts it into the middle, rebound off the pad of DiVincentis. Great adjustment save there by the Moose netminder. We are almost 7 minutes into the second period. It is still 0-0. The goalies are putting on a show this afternoon at Canada Life Center. The fans enjoying every minute of it. Still looking for the game's first goal. 7 minutes in to period two as Gustafson, David that is, drives down the near side. 3 points so far in the postseason for the Moose. He moves it along for Anderson Dolan. Anderson Dolan up top. Bauer rockets one wide. I'm not sure Pastava saw that. Shaw picks one out of the air. He's going to go chase down the puck. Tried to slap it to the goal that was blocked. Ashton Sumner gets to it. Moves it along for Gustafson. Spins off a check. Drives a sharp angle shot. Rebound off the back wall. And Mason Shaw turned away on the wraparound try by Pastava. 7 minutes, 35 seconds into the second period. The Moose coming out hot here. They're out shooting the Griffins 8-3. But it's still 0-0 on 680 CJOB.
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0: .12:25 to go in the second period. Still 0-0, but man, this game has been a treat as it nears its midway point.
28: And it kind of seems like the power play that the Manitoba Moose had in the second period, it's done for Manitoba what it did for Grand Rapids in the first. Now, of course, we do have to acknowledge that DiVincenzo made a big shorthanded breakaway stop, so there was that on the Moose power play as well. But it seemed coming after that save, Manitoba's been quick to the puck. And then coming out of that power play, they've been quick to the puck in all areas, whether it's their own zone where they haven't really had to spend a whole lot of time outside of that one sequence where Grand Rapids went for the high tip and DiVincenzo's made another stop. But it's been primarily in the offensive zone where the Moose have been able to force some turnovers and then create plays as well. It's not just, you know, forcing turnovers and it's stuck along the wall the whole time. They've been able to get some one-time chances, the Jaeger chance into that middle ice area. The shot quality that they've been able to generate in this second period has been pretty good.
0: Eight shots so far in the middle frame, 13 in the contest. Michael Pastava has stopped them all. Off the draw, Fogimo trying to worm his way after the puck, but it will be the Griffins controlling and get it out to center. Jokin moving it back for Clegg. His pass off the wall and into the skates of Anderson Dorn, allowing Stachowiak to take over. Wojciech Stachowiak able to get it down in the Moose zone. Phillips turns it over right out in front off a stick. And another big stop by DiVincentis. That was just a good stick down low by the Griffins forward pressuring, and that sent one right into the slot. DiVincentis makes his 18th save of the game. Off the bench is Brad Lambert, and he steps right into the middle of the Griffins' breakout, which will slow things down, but they do eventually get it in. DiVincentis steps out to try and clear the puck, bounces off of one of his own men, and right to the stick of Eddie Genborg, and his drive is swallowed up by the Moose netminder, who, as has become his custom here in the postseason, just gets well out of the way of anything that comes after.
28: Well, especially the Milwaukee series, he kind of had to, because there was always something going on in and around his crease at that point, so good on him to get himself out of there and off back into his own little world. He had to be pretty aware over the course of this last sequence. Of course, there's the Phillips play where he's just trying to play it up the wall. It goes off of a Grand Rapids forechecker stick and ends up right in the slot, and DiVincentis has to make that save. And then even right after that, it's on a rim play where the puck bounces off the Moose forward, kicks into that middle ice, and it's another opportunity. So good heads up goaltending so far by DiVincentis.
0: 19 saves now in the contest, and he'll settle into the faceoff to his left, Parker Ford to the dot, or at least was. He'll be waved out, and DiGiuseppe takes over for the faceoff against Gabriel Seager. Colby Barlow, the other member of this line. Well, late revelation for the Moose was this grouping, and came up with their goal in game one against Milwaukee. Trying to get things going here for Manitoba as they quickly exit the zone and get into Grand Rapids territory, but just as briskly, the Griffins heading the other way, and Eric Gustafson will just flip one in towards DiVincentis, who holds on. And this play illustrates the difference between Grand Rapids and the Milwaukee series. That flip in from the blue line, you would have seen two Admirals absolutely gunning it to the net to be right on top of DiVincentis. They would have been there moments late, not even close to actually making an impact on the play, but they would have got right into the blue paint.
28: Yeah, exactly. And you can, I mean, it's always kind of the part of the postseason, right? You want to be able to try to get yourself into that net front area and cause a lot of disturbance, shall we say. But, you know, sometimes, I think sometimes as series go too, it's kind of evolves and changes early on. You have all this energy in the postseason, and certainly it's a little bit more of a style of how Milwaukee plays, but a little bit less so from Grand Rapids.
0: Here come the Griffins into the zone. Leonard knocked to the ice, and a penalty coming. It's going to be a hooking call against Manitoba. Bit of a broken play just outside the blue line. And with 11 minutes to go in the second period, the Griffins will get their second chance on the man advantage.
28: Yeah, and sometimes these broken plays are sometimes the most dangerous ones because everybody's just a half step off of where they need to be. And
0: I understand a little of David Gustafson's consternation here.
28: I would agree with you on that one. That's in fact, he's made his way over to the Manitoba Moose bench. He's getting his skate blade worked on. He's given the officials time to think about this. Do you really want to call that hook? Really? But he'll make his way over. Tough one for Manitoba. A couple of the penalties that they've taken in this game have been, I don't want to say a little on the lighter side. That hook definitely was. The Tyrell Bauer holding call in the first period, you could argue, but 3 seconds later, Bauer was the victim of a hold as well. So I know from the official standpoint, you want to make sure you're upholding your standard, but this is a tough hooking call, no doubt. So now Gustafson needs his penalty-killing friends on his bench to bail him out here.
0: That is a key penalty killer in the box for the Moose. Face off to the right of Dominic DeVincentis. Grand Rapids built a ton of momentum in the first period off of their first power play. Can they do it again here in the second? The Moose off the faceoff, able to clear. Bustava going for a skate here. Shane's a Mikhail Burden because he wanders around out in the Grand Rapids zone. Phil DiGiuseppe buzzes the tower a couple of times, but the Griffins will now pick their way forward with 20 seconds off the penalty clock. Shine trying to drive in around Sautner. Shine carries it to the end wall, leaves it off for Brancic. Nygaard, he scored a few power play goals against the Moose this season. It comes to Leonard, up top, long shot deflected in front, doesn't get through. DiGiuseppe whacks it off the wall, just out of the reach of Parker Ford, and down the ice it goes.
28: So important on those point shots when they don't get through, that if you're Manitoba, your first touch is on that puck before Grand Rapids can get to it. That was key there on that clear.
0: 50 seconds into the power play for Grand Rapids. Good stick by Jokin, but it bounces right to the Manitoba slot. Griffins retreat, but it's a up for grabs puck as it goes back around the wall. And now the Griffins will settle it down, though the pass for Leonard, he was stuck on his backhand, and it comes off the wall and down the ice. It was the second power play unit that caused all the problems for Manitoba last time out. They'll hit the ice here, though a turnover doer poking it in on Bustava. And now he'll go find the puck in his own or over in the corner and gets it over to Shaw. Mason Shaw trying to spin one to the net. That's blocked down. And Dewar still lurking here right in the back pocket of Sandin Pelica and causing all sorts of problems as Lombardi will wheel back in behind his net. That takes off a good 15 seconds from this Grand Rapids power play. 23 seconds remaining in it as Stachowiak carts it forward, barrels through a couple of defenders, goes to the end wall, slaps it back, turned over to Dewar, and he's going to race up the left side. Walker Dewar slows up, cuts to the middle, fights through a couple of checks, stays with it, puts it back door for Shaw, and a great save by Bustava. Shaw got just enough of that puck, and Bustava, a great stop, and now back in transition, Lombardi is the pass, roll off the end of his stick as Gustafson comes barreling back into the play and checks the puck free. Long shot for the line, bounces down in front to the backhander, goes over top the Moose net, and then Stachowiak ends up clearing it himself, and the Moose don't give up a shot on goal on their second penalty kill of the game. 45 to go in the second period, still 0-0 as the Griffins snap one in on DeVincentis. He boots it to the wall. Lagesson in behind the net. Stick lifted by Lambert. Jagger back there as well. Jimmy Brown fighting it free and gets it out for Lambert. He'll skate it ahead for Jagger, working one-on-one, but Tuomisto handles him well, and coming into the play as well was Lagesson. Puck out of the far side. Watson over to the near side. He's got his man in Genborg. Stepping up was Bauer on a good hit. Fans charged up here in the second period as this playoff game gets into its second half. There's Barlow working his way ahead. He'll lift it in behind the Grand Rapids net. Puck around the wall quickly out for Shine, and he'll just tap it down to center before it's immediately spun back into the Grand Rapids zone by the Moose. And that will apparently not be quite across center. Thought Bustava had taken a step towards that puck, but they'll let him get away with that. And it'll be an icing call against the Moose with 7:49 to go in the second, still 0-0.
28: It's an incredible penalty kill by the Manitoba Moose. You got to shout out Walker Dewar and Mason Shaw for getting up ice a second time on the same penalty kill shift and then still having enough to be able to get back in a defensive structure when it got back to 5-on-5. And David Gustafson, always so defensively aware, as soon as he got out of the box, knew where the threat was, knew where he had to go, took away a chance from Grand Rapids as well.
0: Moves back into their own zone. Bauer trying to locate the puck out of the air. Sutner will find it instead as it bounces. He can't clear, though. The puck spun over top of the Manitoba net. Here's Schein on his backhand going to the line. He's got Johansson swept over for Valinder. His shot into the glove of DiVincentis. And he will hold on with 7 minutes and 22 seconds to go in the second period. Neither team willing to give an inch here. It's still 0-0 on 680 CJOB.
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5: This is Manitoba Moose Playoff Hockey on 680 CJOB.
0: 7:22 to go in the second period. It's been a good one for the Moose, though the Griffins starting to, much like the first, get their legs under them again. Shots 10-8 in favor of Manitoba. It was 8-3 at one point.
28: Yeah, exactly. And of course, that's, you know, how Grand Rapids has been so far in this game. You just kind of continue to get stronger and stronger as periods go on. But I think you have to credit Manitoba. I mean, they're playing quite well. They're playing with a lot of pace. They're not showing any sort of intimidation factor of Grand Rapids. They're asserting themselves in some of the 50-50 battles as well. And Tyrell Bauer doing Bauer things in the neutral zone, throwing a strong check on Eddie Genborg, who felt that going to the Grand Rapids bench. He's still over there. He's still all right. But, oh, man, probably all the wind came out of his sails when he got hit in the neutral zone there.
0: Face-off win for the Griffins in loose territory. Eric Gustafson driving low, putting it out in front. But the pass deflected away to the wall. On the far side, Carter Mazur scooping it off the glass. Gets it back for Vancek Nygaard. Out of the reach of Lombardi. All sorts of skill on this line. And Gil Clegg just about got into trouble. Moose still trying to negotiate the near turnover. And now the Griffins have the puck once more. Comes to the line. Vancek Nygaard across from Tuomisto. His shot off the blocker of DiVincentis to the line once more. Pass ahead into some skates. The Moose couldn't decide who was taking the puck. Chance for the Griffins. Almost a 2-on-1, but it's blocked away. Comes up top. Gustafson, right side to Tuomisto. His shot blocked. Jamming at it is Shilkin. The puck gets loose, but it'll be just too far in front of them. And then driving it into the bench was Postava, who immediately throws up the wave to the Moose bench. Sorry. And now Vancek Nygaard getting into it with Phillips and Shilkin. A lot of players on the ice here, so everyone's got to be careful that they don't get themselves into trouble. Because coming off the bench and getting into altercations tends not to go well.
28: Frowned upon.
0: But they'll have everyone come apart quickly here, as I don't think Vancek Nygaard liked how close Danny Shilkin came driving towards the netminder there. Shilkin was maybe 6 feet away from getting a breakaway. And they'll send both Shilkin and Vancek Nygaard to the box, and we'll, looks like, remain 5-on-5 here.
28: Yeah, probably the appropriate call for everything that...
0: Nope, they will send somebody off the ice either side. So we're going to see some reorganization here from both teams.
28: And obviously a little bit more open ice if you go to 4-on-4, which Grand Rapids will certainly like as a team that likes to generate a bunch of offense. But look, I mean, so far in this period, I'd say Manitoba's been the one that's had the better of the opportunities, shorthanded breakaway aside for Grand Rapids. So You're always wondering, especially in that 0-0 game, what is going to be the play? What is going to happen? Is it going to be one of those games where it goes off of a shin pad in front, or is it going to be in a situation like this one where you've got a little bit of open ice and someone makes a special play?
0: In the playoffs, usually the shin pad. Here's Brad Lambert cutting out wide off the faceoff win for the Moose. Lambert right at the blue line, moves it along. Jagr steers it to Phillips. Phillips driving down the left side, cuts right around his man, goes to the cold. What a poke check by Michael Pastava to turn the Moose defender away just when it looked like he was going to tuck that around the pad. Now the Griffins to the puck with 6:10 to go in this second, and Stachowiak will flip it again against Clegg, who does foul with the stick to keep it away from the bigger forward. And now Phillips puts it out wide for Jagr, who sends it back around the wall, but takes a bump from Trailmax. Stachowiak and Trailmax can certainly lay the body, a couple of large lads. The Moose managing the puck in their own zone as Clegg lets the Moose get through a change here with a minute and 7 seconds to go in the 4-on-4. 0-0 still into the late stages of the second period. Here's Brad Lambert steering the puck back for Mason Shaw. Cuts wide and a shot is off a stick and to the end wall. The Griffins will get their turn with the puck here in 4-on-4. 50 seconds remaining in this segment as Johansson drives in. He tries a shot. DeVincentis backing up. That one was probably going in the corner, but DeVincentis will snag it, get a faceoff.
28: And you see this a little bit more when it's 3-on-3, but at 4-on-4, with that open ice, you're just trying to force players into a decision, trying to find a missed assignment. That's what Phillips found there when he was able to cut to the front of the net, but great poke check.
0: 5:21 to go in the second period. Still 0-0 between the Moose and the Griffins. Escape 4-on-4 for another 45 seconds when we come back. 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
2: Still got 45 seconds. This game 4-on-4 with 5:21 to go in the second period. Game one of the Central Division semifinals. The Moose taking on the juggernaut Grand Rapids Griffins. 107 points, 51 wins in a 72-game season. And the Moose with them step for step here this afternoon, where the records don't matter. The only one that does is 0-0 right now, both on the scoreboard and on the series count. Face off to the right of Dominic DeVincentis. He has made 24 saves so far. Off the faceoff, Sheldon Dry has tried to steer one to the front of the Moose net. Manitoba collects. Gustafson dropping back for Clegg in a bit of a dangerous spot, but the Moose defenseman does well to scamper free. Now gets it ahead for DiGiuseppe. DiGiuseppe behind the net for Clegg. He'll keep it moving up high in the zone for Isaac Phillips. Phillips dishes off for Clegg. And Cale Clegg will work the line. Clegg building speed down the near side. Looking out in front, tried to steer it to DiGiuseppe, who had gained position, but Tuomisto, a good stick to deflect the pass. There's Phillips going along for DiGiuseppe. That's nipped off his stick, and the Moose are going to have to scramble back here a bit, as it'll be ahead for Sheldon Dries. He drops off. Chase Dries, the recipient of the John Leonard pass. Big save off, a big rebound off of DeVincentis. And DiGiuseppe will get it quickly down the ice. Takes his man hard to the wall as we get back to 5-on-5 with 4.5 left in the second. Still 0-0 as Dominic Schein looks forward. The Grand Rapids captain steps up over center ice and fires it in. Dylan Anhorn first on the scene for the Moose, with the Griffins finishing up a change. He'll arc around the net and send it ahead for Danny Jokin. Jokin first to speed to the outside, held off by Sandin Pelika. Of course, spent almost the entirety of the season in the National Hockey League. And the Griffins will start out to center. Back down in the Moose zone, Garrett Brown in his first game in the pro ranks will leave it off for Danny Jokin. Jokin, breakout season for the Moose, will step up but lost the puck in the skates of the official. Now Carter Mazur is in. Mazur on the far side. Lifts it down to the corner. Anhorn jolted by Reklovski, but stays with the puck. Frees it up to Anderson Dolan. Dishes behind the net, but a good read by Trail Max. He'll get there first. Played back to the line. Belinder snaps a shot. That's off a body into the corner. Bounces free for Trail Max. Out in front, Reklovski. But he's tied up. Puck still loose. And eventually tapped back to the netminder. Always a little risky, but Dominic DeVincentis right on top of that puck and will hold on, and a good shift here for Grand Rapids.
3: Yeah, exactly, and able to generate a little bit more. They've been a little bit one and done, has Grand Rapids, especially in the back half of this period. They haven't really been able to generate as much of that sustained offensive zone time as we saw them able to generate in that first period. And this time it's just a matter of getting to pucks first, forcing Manitoba into a couple of mistakes, and then you get that net front presence, and sometimes you throw that puck there, it can become real dangerous when it starts banking off a couple of skates, and you never know if it's just going to pop out to the wrong body. So the fact that DeVincentis was able to get that puck knocked back to him and get that glove on it gives Manitoba a chance to reset on the faceoff.
2: Once again, after an early push from the Moose, Grand Rapids taking over late as Johansson sizzles one just wide of the net. That'll catch the corner ring up into the netting. So we'll get another faceoff in the Moose zone. As we were mentioning earlier on, the Moose out shooting the Griffins 8-3 in the early going. Well, shots are now 11-10 Grand Rapids. So second straight period we've kind of seen the Moose get out to that hot start but not be able to sustain it.
3: Yeah, and it's a matter of where are these shots coming from,
2: also
3: right?
2: Important.
3: And, you know, the other thing, too, in that first period, I thought Grand Rapids was able to get themselves to the middle, but we're seeing a lot of this where they're shooting from that outside, and even the play that just happened that results in this faceoff, it's a shot from outside looking high, short side, that doesn't end up, I don't think, clipping DeVincentis, but if you're able to keep the shots to that perimeter and you're getting first touch on those loose pucks, Manitoba doesn't mind that.
2: Another faceoff win for the Griffins, and once more, Johansson gathers it up. This time, he'll skate around the net before tucking it back to the near corner. That's where Ashton Sutner gets to the puck, and he'll lift it out of the zone. And right back in is Wojciech Stachowiak. He'll send one across the ice, snipped away by Ashton Sutner, but he couldn't clear it. So it's going to come right back to his stick, and this time he'll tuck it in behind the net for Tyrell Bauer. Up the wall for Lucas Wallen, and he'll lead it ahead for Lambert, who just got a touch on that one. We'll make sure that gets down in the Grand Rapids zone. 2:45 left in the second, and the score is still 0-0. Moose comfortable in tight games. They won 18 one-goal contests during the regular season. Grand Rapids winning 17. over to the near side. It'll squeeze by Gustafson, and Eric Gustafson will step out to neutral ice. Leaves it up for Gabriel Seager. He's got to wait for Austin Watson to get back onside. Or just flip it in, and the Moose will take control. Ford looking up the wall. He's got DiGiuseppe on the bank pass. He'll snap it down into the zone. Barlow hunting the puck, leaves it for Ford. Ford checked by a couple of Griffins as they close in quickly. Barlow was there to assist, but just the Griffins tying things up on the wall and doing a nice job to get it right back the other way as Dryas will poke it on through. Griffins changing. Puck running on the wall. Play. Had pressure coming. That does enough to win the puck for Ford. He's just going to lift this down the ice. Apostavo will be out to play it. Test match continues here in the late stages of the second period. As Griffins will get the puck down the ice. Phillips is going to wrap this one around the wall and out to center as Logsdon gathers up and fires it right back at him. Brings around to the near side. It'll be Clegg. Out wide for Isaac Phillips. Snaps a pass along. That'll get to Walker Dewart. He'll step across the line. Tried to send it across the ice for David Gustafson, but that one is knocked down and Clegg will have to back up to center. That's where Leonard will come up with the puck. Steps around Gustafson and fires it in. Phillips, first man on the puck. Looks up the near wall for Mason Shaw. He spins into the zone, dropping for Dewar. Reels in the pass, and Walker Dewar will spin out high across the ice for Clegg. Again, a good stick. This one from Michael Brancic, knee guard, to deflect it up and out of play with just under 70 seconds to go in the second period. And the Moose trying to stretch things out a little bit might need to bring their focus a little tighter.
3: Well, especially because, and that leads right into what's standing out to me the last couple of minutes, especially stick detail for both teams. And when you're trying to spread the ice width-wise like Manitoba is, you're trying to get passes through sticks more often than not. That's why passes like that one get deflected into the stands, or it gets knocked into a corner, whatever it may be. You almost need to have your puck support a little bit tighter, play a little bit more close and compact together to be able to generate, to move the puck quickly enough to create those open seams that you're able to see, that sometimes you're able to attack on that weak side.
2: Griffins with a face-off in their own zone. They'll get it down the ice here. No icing there as Wazer just gets to the line ahead of the onrushing Moose, but now Manitoba able to get some open ice, and here comes Anderson Dolan. Has a step, drops it back into the middle, finds Fogimo, but he's tied up on a good stick by Carter Mazur, who will win that battle and get it out to neutral ice. Seemed like the Moose were inches away from having something there a couple of times, but it just wouldn't come together. Kind of like to see Anderson Dolan just take that one right to the rack. Jokin up to center, will flip it down in the Grand Rapids zone. Quickly return back to the Moose blue line. Sautner settling down a wobbling puck. Will have to just flip this back ahead. He has Jokin. Anderson Dolan got run into the zone. He'll tag up. Will flip it down in the Grand Rapids zone. Quickly return back to the Moose blue line. Sautner settling down a wobbling puck. Will have to just flip this back ahead. He has Jokin.

0: moose. And it just seemed like the motor stopped running there on that dump hit. And the Griffins pounced, but Dominic DeVincentis makes three saves in the final 3 seconds. And it remains 0-0 heading to the break.
1: Three saves, grabs his water bottle and skates out of there. Just a confident goaltender right now, and he has to be. Final seconds are ticking off the clock, and you're right. It just kind of looked like Grand Rapids was the only team moving their feet in the last couple of seconds. They generate a couple of chances off of it, and Dom DeVincentis able to kick everything out. Smart play by Walker Dewar right at the end prevents a probably a last-second chance that might have been just after the buzzer, but nonetheless, Manitoba with a pretty good period there. Grand Rapids had their push, but again, it's just another even keel, and who's going to make good of their best scoring chance in the third period?
0: Yeah, you look at that period, and much like the first, the Moose jumped out, had their chances early, and then it was the Griffins coming back heavy and getting their opportunities of both goaltenders. I think the Moose maybe have actually tested Pastava more in that period. We saw the Moose with their best chances end up wide of the net in the first, but that second period, certainly there were some good looks on net. Pastava had to be sharp.
1: Yeah, absolutely, and it's a hard game to play at this pace consistently with really not a whole lot in terms of margin for error. Both teams have definitely benefited from their goaltenders playing very well in this hockey game so far in terms of turning away some of the best chances, but with that razor thin edge of being in position or out of position with the plays that both of these teams can make, it can be tough to play. And when the net front is so hard to get to, that's why I think you're starting to see some of these shots going wide, because you're almost looking for tips in that situation to create some chaos.
0: But Moose netminder Dominic DeVincentis has been the best player on the ice so far, and it's always a lot of fun to play when your goalie is that guy.
1: 100%, and he's just kind of carrying on exactly what he was able to do in the first round. And I know it's a different level of hockey, but let's not forget in the Ontario League, he had another year where he went deep with North Bay. So he's a guy that's got that playoff experience. He's continuing to gain it at the pro level, but man, has he been absolutely phenomenal for the Moose in both reading the play. I thought his rebound control has been very good, and hey, when you have to make the odd desperation save, he's been able to do that too.
0: Moose usually a team that shares around its offense. You look at the stat sheet at the end of the night, almost everybody's got at least one shot. Not the case here this afternoon. Just eight players on the roster have a shot. Almost all of them have multiple shots, but the Moose are going to have to find a way to get that offense consistently going throughout the lineup.
1: Yeah, exactly. And we talked about how difficult it is sometimes to make plays and move the puck around to be able to create those shooting lanes, because with both teams taking care of their net front as well as they are through 40 minutes, it's tough to find lanes, right? And sometimes you are looking for that bounce off the shin pad or whatever it may be, but you're right. It ultimately comes down to, you don't want to waste shots. You don't want to just send pucks to the front of the net, because ultimately that can sometimes just be a change of possession, and Grand Rapids will say thank you very much. So you do have to be selective in some regards. But yeah, I think that would be probably the message from Mark Morrison and the coaching staff. Keep doing what you're doing, but let's try to get a little bit more action in and around that net front area.
0: Maybe an area the Moose can improve. Shots 7-1 in favor of Grand Rapids when it comes from the defenders. So Moose not getting shots through from the point. Going to need to find a way to start generating some more offense from high in the zone. We are going to take a break. Kelly Moore and Paul Edmonds will continue to break down the action from period number two here at Canada Life Center. Still 0-0 between the Moose and the Griffins. 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
4: We are through 40 minutes of play and still looking for the first goal of the hockey game, but that is only because of the play of Dominic DeVincentis and Michael Prostava, who Paul Edmonds, as we're walking you back to the second intermission report on Kelly Moore, the only those two guys are putting on a show like Jakub Dobish and Andrei Vasilevskiy did last night at Le Centre Bell.
5: What a dream that was. And for John Cooper to come out and say, you know, we all want 7-5 or 7-6 games, but that game has an attraction to it in and of itself. And I watched the whole game, and of course it goes to overtime and Tampa wins to send it to a game 7 back certainly in Florida. But this has that as well, and a lot to unpack from that period, Kelly, about things that we talked about after the first period. I didn't mind the Moose period for the first 7 minutes. Mm-hmm. And then I actually thought that they were the ones that got up and got started in that second period much better than the Griffins. And then the Griffins got a power play. Yeah. And it was the David Gustafson power play opportunity where he took that penalty. And while the Griffins didn't do anything with the power play, in fact, the majority of chances that were attained from that power play came from the Moose shorthanded with Walker Duehr and Mason Shaw on a couple of opportunities. But I thought that it woke the Grand Rapids Griffins up after that. And I don't know if something was said on the bench or what it was, but they started to get to the puck a little bit more. They started to churn down inside that Moose end. And the story through 40 minutes has been Dom DeVincentis, no doubt about it. But I will say this, with the exception of the last shift and the five bell saves that he had to make there, it's been a lot of one and done for him. Make the save, and then everybody's boxed out and cleared out, with the exception of that last shift to end the second period. But he has been the story so far. And look, you're 20 minutes away from scoring one goal and winning a hockey game. So if I'm the Moose, I'm okay with the position that I'm sitting in right now.
4: Yeah, I thought, quite frankly, when it was 4-on-4, I expected it to open up a little bit. It did not. And then up until that last flurry you just described, Paulie, I thought both teams got a little conservative. I think they looked at it and, wow, we're 35 minutes into this hockey game, still no goals yet. And I thought for about a 4 minute span or so, that was when, the puck was getting harmlessly dumped in from end to end. We didn't see a whole lot, but that's been about the only time in this hockey game when the netminders haven't been having to stand on their heads.
5: And you know what's been interesting too is there's been a few occasions, not a lot in each period, but a few where I want to see the Moose protect the puck somewhat better. There's been a few neutral zone turnovers. One of them was that Sheldon Dry shorthanded opportunity.
4: Yes.
5: They squeezed off the Moose player twice in that shift. One was an odd man. They never really got the puck to the net. The next one, Dry's, ended up with a breakaway on his own. And that's a big save for DeVincentis as well. So the Moose, I mean, you have to be more decisive. If you're going to get to the line, that being the center ice stripe, or to the blue line, if you're getting squeezed out, that puck has to get in deep.
4: Yeah.
5: You cannot be squeezed out in between the blue lines and let the Grand Rapids Griffins counter. There's too much speed and too much talent.
4: That's one of those, damned if you do, damned if you don't type decisions to go with a 41 alignment. Four forwards and the defenseman on the power play. And in both of those instances you just described, it was David Gustafson who got caught. And usually, I said on the Grand Rapids broadcast, I'm working today, that the normally reliable David Gustafson, but on those two plays, the Griffins certainly had a chance to make some hay, and DeVincentis with a great save on that drives backhander to keep it scoreless.
5: You know, it's interesting. We talked about the forecheck for the Moose and how we liked it in the first period. We wanted to see more of it. Well, sometimes the forecheck doesn't necessarily have to be from the top of the circles down in the opposing zone. Sometimes it happens between the two blue lines, and that's what we've seen there. A couple other things to take from that period. I love the rush by Braden Jaeger fairly early in it. He's a right-handed shot, so he cut down the right-wing side. But I'll tell you, one of the things, if he goes to the bench off of that, I'm going to sit down as an assistant coach and tell him he needs to do. When you cut in, you have that much space, you get to that slot. I don't care if it's a backhand. Use your backhand on that. That puck has to go to the net. Instead, he tried to make a nice fancy play over to Brad Lambert, and the puck never really got through. I think it's a better option. Once you've made those moves, get into the middle, flip that backhand toward the net. Nobody was really on you, and then crash the net. So these are just young things.
4: And if you crash the net, who knows? Maybe you draw a penalty as a result of that.
5: For sure. And these are just young things that we're seeing from these guys. But in the future, Braden Jaeger, you make that kind of rush, I want to see you cut in the middle like you did and flip that backhand with some sauce to it.
4: Speaking of young guys, just before we wrap up here, Paulie, I have been so impressed with Garrett Brown. It was a couple of plays he made in the first period. In the second period, he has Sheldon Dries, one of those certainly sneaky good veterans on the Grand Rapids Griffins, and does not let him get to the net for love nor money. Just stayed with him, you know, didn't panic. He's got a lot of calm and composure to his game, doesn't he?
5: You know, I hate to always draw back to guys that we remember calling games from, but the step in of Garrett Brown today, reminiscent when, this goes back a long time ago for you and I, a young Kevin Bieksa comes out of college, takes off the face mask and goes visorless and ends up playing a few games with the Moose before he goes to the Vancouver Canucks, and the rest is history. So there's been a precedent, certainly, with the Manitoba Moose of having these guys come right out of college and then step right in and play like they've played 50 games over the course of this season. The other guy, and I know that you talked about him a little bit in the Milwaukee series. I talked certainly with some other people about him. Lucas Wallin, every time he gets the puck off the rush, something good happens.
4: Hockey IQ for this kid, eh?
5: And just skating and shooting ability.
4: And he can move.
5: In stride. And so there's another guy that I've seen that's impressed me over the course of now three games and two periods of playoff.
4: All right. We'll see what happens in the third period. It has been, as we used to like to say, Paulie, it's been a gooder through 40 minutes.
5: And it's going to be better. I mean, here you are, one period away. This will be a good third period. We'll talk to you tomorrow.
4: Absolutely. We will come back and update the scoreboard next year. Nothing to update score-wise here. 0-0 after 2 on 680 CJOB.
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4: Dominic DeVincentis is putting on a show here. 28 saves, and I would say conservatively a dozen or so have been of the 10 bell variety to keep this a scoreless hockey game between the Manitoba Moose and the Grand Rapids Griffins. Elsewhere on the scoreboard, they're going to overtime in Montreal. The Victoire and the Minnesota Frost in a 4-4 tie in game one of their best of five series. Later on tonight, the Ottawa Charge at Boston with the Fleet up one game to none in that matchup. In the American Hockey League playoffs, Texas at Chicago at 7 o'clock tonight. Game three of that best of five Central semifinal already. That series is tied at a game apiece. Philadelphia at Carolina will begin their second round series in the National Hockey League. That'll be a 7 o'clock faceoff. And we also have a game seven in the NBA playoffs. Philadelphia at Boston. Of course, Toronto and Cleveland tomorrow night. Speaking of Toronto, the Blue Jays, 8 runs in the 8th inning to power past Minnesota, 11-4 this afternoon. And very quickly, congratulations to Colton and Kadriana Lott as they win a bronze medal at the World Mixed Doubles Curling Championship in the wee hours of this morning in Geneva, Switzerland. No score as we head to the third period next here at Canada Life Center between the Moose and Griffins on 680 CJOB.
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5: First period, no goals. Second period, no goals. 0-0 the score as we head into the third period of game one of this Central Division semifinal series. The Moose have had their chances early in periods. The Griffins have pushed late. We'll see what the next 20 holds as either one of these teams looks to gain the upper hand in game one. Moose will start with the puck here and send it down into Grand Rapids territory, attacking right to left across your broadcast view.
19: Gustafson paddling with Gustafson down low, and David will dislodge the puck from Mason Shaw. Tapped off his stick to the near side. Walker Dewar pressured into the corner by two of Mason, but it'll be Gustafson moving it for Shaw, and his shot is just wide of the net. Bauer steps up, brings it around to the near side. Shaw under pressure as soon as he looked up, and it'll be chipped out to center and around Sautner by Dries. And down into the Moose zone, but both teams looking to change here, or at least the Griffins initially. Now the Moose, as they get the puck out of their own end, they get it down the ice. Will swap as well, and a good first shift for the Moose to start out this third period. And now an icing call coming against Grand Rapids. As the officials completely botch the process on this icing call, the Griffins get to the puck first, shovel to the front of the net. You cannot do that as the lines person. Looked every way. The whistle was going up to blow. Phillips stopped skating below the hash marks, and then they blew the whistle, or didn't blow the whistle, because they determined that the Griffins player had a better line on that puck. You just can't do that to a team.
20: Yeah, it's almost like as the lines person, you have to be communicating constantly, because as soon as that whistle hand goes up, Phillips is going to stop moving, right? Like, it's kind of the way it is. And
19: especially when he's already below the hash marks.
20: Yeah, key for Manitoba to be able to get that puck out as quickly as they did off that draw, too.
19: Yeah, they win the faceoff immediately clear. And now Cale Klang back into his own zone. With a gutsy pass to the side of his net. This will filter this back to the Grand Rapids blue line, where it's flipped right back in. Phillips lifting the stick of Brancic Nygaard, who decides he doesn't want any part of Isaac Phillips crunching him into the wall. Let's Phillips get to the puck, and the Moose will clear here. There's Johansson moving it up to center ice. Flips it in off the boot of Cale Klang. Comes in behind the net, pass ahead. This time nearly intercepted as Klang with another gutsy pass at the side of his goal, but Moose able to recover, though under pressure now, and Anhorn will flip this puck up and out of the zone, and nearly the Moose able to break through. Then Wilfried Jaeger, he's in all. Pastava, as Braden Jaeger all of a sudden found himself on a breakaway from the top of the circles, and Michael Pastava, brilliant rip down.
20: And Jaeger does a really good job, because this puck is kind of loose coming toward the Grand Rapids blue line. He does a really good job of being able to stay onside in this situation, and then as soon as that moment appears, takes those two hard strides, gets himself into that open ice. And when that pass comes through, he's ready for it, tries to go glove side. Another great opportunity for Manitoba early in the period.
19: Good read there by Pastava. Ended up not really moving the glove at all. Just gave Jaeger a target. Moose pushed back into their own end. And it'll be Anhorn in behind the goal. Spinning off a check from Genborg. Muscling it loose was Garrett Brown. He'll snap a pass ahead to start the Moose out of the zone. Here's Jaeger again. On for Lambert. Gets across the line. Puts it to the front of the goal. And it's just wide of the stick of Lucas Wallen. Nice little setup there for the Moose. Quickly able to get it back to the Moose blue line are the Griffins. Manitoba trying to sneak through a change here. And they will get it done as Ashton Sautner takes control. Moves it for Bauer. He'll lead on for Jokin, or at least wanted to. Passes behind Jokin, and Moose will have to reset. 3 minutes into the third, still 0-0. There's Anderson Dolan guiding the puck in. Kongamo trying to center for Jokin. Didn't get it through. Leonard down low. Pressured. Able to hold off a couple of on-rushing Moose forwards. Gets it to Schein, and he will barrel up ice. Fights through a couple of checks. Gets into the Moose zone. Pivots out to the wall. Then lost the puck. And here come the Moose. 4-on-2. Klang driving forward into the zone, but he's checked off the puck. Managed to get it through to Fogimo. A shot. The save made by Pastava. Comes right back to Fogimo. He'll spin away from a check. Looking across the ice, he's got Phillips. Phillips snaps a shot wide. Comes to Fogimo off the back wall. A hot shot from a sharp angle off the shoulder of Pastava. Jokin working along the wall. Fogimo nearly stole from Zandine Pelika. He'll wrap it around the wall. Anhorn on the scene to try and keep the Moose on the attack here, but it will be cleared out. Moose have too many men on the ice, and they'll play the puck. There was all sorts of hollering going on. I'm not sure why the decision there was to touch the puck. Very clearly six out there for the Moose. And they'll head to the penalty kill here early on in the third period.
20: been a couple of sequences over the course of this game where the puck has ended up at both benches, and both teams have been very, very careful in those line changes. It even happened to Manitoba a little bit earlier on in this period, and they were able to get through that, but not in this situation. And it's too bad for Manitoba that they're going to end up on this PK, primarily because they've had such a good start to this period. Yes, there's been the Jaeger chance, but you get the strong starting shift from Shaw, Gustafson, and Walker Duehr, and then you get the Anderson Dolan line goes in there with Fagamo and Danny Jilkin. They create a little bit of offense. They're starting to generate that zone time that you like to see.
19: Too many men calls have been a problem for the Moose at times this season. It's that situational awareness that has cropped up at times for Manitoba, whether it's too many men call or just understanding what's going on around them at times. On a crucial penalty here, and the Griffins will win the faceoff to get things going. Early in the third, it'll be Eric Gustafson working the line, gets it up top. Moose without a stick here, comes towards the net. DiVincenzo is trying to get it covered, and he does, and that is big for the Moose. Kind of like what Cale Clegg did there. He lost his stick, he found a guy, and immediately just charged right into his chest to try and make sure that that player didn't have an opportunity, and took his man right to the net.
20: Yeah, exactly. And that's become so important, especially when Grand Rapids moves it down low the way that they did. You as a defenseman are able to kind of close in on a gap, find someone, because had Grand Rapids continued to move that puck around and you're without a stick, it's essentially a 5-on-3. There's only so much you can do, but as soon as it gets in and around that net front, you can become a little bit more effective as a penalty killer without a stick.
19: Quick correction. That was Ashton Sutner driving his hands into his man's chest. Moose find the puck off a block shot. Tyrell Bauer gets it out to center ice. That'll be touched with a high stick. So we'll see where this faceoff comes. Looks like it'll be in neutral ice. We are 28 seconds into Grand Rapids' third power play of the contest. The Griffins didn't have a shot on goal their previous timeout on the man advantage. They did have about five or six their first timeout. Four of those coming in span of a few seconds. Flurry of action around Dominic DiVincentis, but overall, Moose penalty kill has been holding firm so far.
20: Especially, I've found in the neutral zone, they kind of sit in that 1-3 and really pressure when it comes time for the opposition to try to gain entry at that blue line. They're able to put a good amount of pressure on both Milwaukee earlier on in the postseason, and now so far in this game, number one against Grand Rapids. They've made it difficult. There's also been times where Walker Duehr has been kind of sitting in the back pocket of that first forward coming up the ice because he knows that Grand Rapids is looking for that drop back.
19: Off the faceoff, the Griffins able to barge into the zone because Amadeus Lombardi's got that great speed. With some help from Carter Mazur, he'll get them set up. There's Trail Max going back around the wall. Mazur waiting for the puck to arrive. He'll settle it down. Tried to pass it, but Sutner gets a stick in there. And the battle is on in behind the net. Pops loose. Duehr's going to scoop it up. He's got Shaw flying the zone, and he'll get it to him. Duehr trying to catch up and make it a two-on-one. But it'll be Shaw moving in for the shot, and he fired it wide. And we've got a penalty coming. And that'll do it for the Grand Rapids power play. So Mason Shaw and Walker Duehr got up the ice the previous penalty kill and caused some trouble, and they're at it again, and this time it'll be an interference call as Lombardi held up Duehr trying to get to that puck.
20: And it's the right call, absolutely. Walker Duehr is, you just talked about Lombardi's speed, he's the one that's on the backtrack trying to keep up with Walker Duehr, who's a little bit more fresh on this shift. And we've seen his speed getting up ice and being a problem for Grand Rapids on previous penalty kills. And on this situation, he's trying to make this into a two-on-one. Lombardi's doing absolutely everything he can to prevent that from happening. And eventually had to take the interference penalty. Otherwise, it's a clean cut two-on-one.
19: Third time we'll skate four-on-four in this game. We'll do it for a minute before the Moose head to their second power play of the contest. Griffins win the face-off. Belinder will start it ahead for Johansson. Lambert does well to gain positioning on the defenseman. Frees up the puck for Phillips. Isaac Phillips heads around his net. Good pass to start the rush on for Jilkin. Great back check here from Dominic Schein, but Jilkin fights through it, gets it over to Lambert. He lands on the brakes, gives it to Jilkin. Cuts to the net, gets it to Anhorn. He's open, puts it back hard, and Lambert has blocked Jilkin a chance at the puck and couldn't find it. And the Griffins will ice the puck. We saw this back in the first period where the Moose had some glorious chances with the net open.
20: Phillips is upset with Dries over something. They were kind of going at each other back behind the play. leading up to this. There's been some chirping between the benches as well, as Austin Watson's been leaning over toward Mason Shaw. Poor photographer in the middle of all that's probably getting an earful from both sides, but you can see the animosity start to come up, even though, you know, these two teams, maybe you're not seeing as physical after the whistle type of series as we saw from Milwaukee. The animosity is growing quickly. These guys played each other 8 times over the course of the year. You know that there's some rivalries on that ice.
19: Face-off win by the Moose as we get down to the final 15 seconds of the 4-on-4, but Jagr misses. Clegg with a pass, and now a chance down the wing for Brancic Nygaard, but the Moose do well to collapse on him and take control of the puck. Moose heading to the power play presently as they'll work their way up ice, try to use that extra space to get into the zone. As Dewar will step in, and he comes offside. We talked about the situational awareness there for the Moose on the too many men call. This is another very good example of that. They have extra room on the ice. And at one point there, the Griffins, a bit of a janky change. It was a 4-on-3. They had all sorts of space to step into the zone. They take too long. They lose that opportunity and then come in offside.
20: Yeah, it just comes down to execution, right? Like, it's execution of your read. It's execution of making the pass at the right time, knowing when to rag the puck a little bit. So good on them to win the faceoff here, try to make the most of this 1 minute of power play time that they have.
19: Indeed, just 54 seconds remain on this power play. We're 6 minutes into the third period, still 0-0. Here will fire it in. That rattles around on the near side. Logeson backward first, couldn't clear, and Dewar will control. Walker Dewar down low for Braden Jagr. That hops his stick. Bogimo's there. Gets it to Jagr, but Griffins do well to close that off, and they'll clear past Clegg. He got a good chunk of that puck. Now will be run off it by Shine. And Leonard trying to buy some time here in neutral ice. He'll skate back into his own zone. So this Moose power play nearly gets into trouble as Dries had come off the bench. Moose were caught changing, but Griffins can't find him. And now time for one last rush up the ice as Phillips leads into the zone. Just ahead of his target, Moose trying to find the puck in the offensive end as we get back to 5-on-5, but it'll be cleared down the ice.
20: Manitoba not able to get themselves set up. They did get into the zone, but as soon as that puck hopped over Jaeger's stick, Grand Rapids was all over.
19: There's Lambert into the zone. His pass finds its way to the corner. DJ second out in front, and Pastava robs Parker Ford. Nice little setup there for the Moose as one of the Griffins lost their stick. Now back the other way is Grand Rapids, though. The Moose quickly able to get this puck out to center. Sandin Pelika had to be sharp with the puck rolling. He went down to one knee and gloved it down. Otherwise, there were two Moose behind him. And he'll get it down the ice. And with 12:30 to go in the third period, the Moose have had their chances but have not been able to take the lead. Here's Shulkin burning into the zone. Puts it out wide for Shaw. Snaps one in on Pastava. Cut him off guard. He wasn't sure where the puck was, but it bounces wide of the net. And now stealing is Shaw. He almost got loose, but the puck sneaks away from him. Down in the corner, Shaw frees it for Shulkin. Again, Pastava didn't even react to that one until it was in and out of the glove, but it's still 0-0. Funny bounce. Shaw steals again. Mason Shaw, the Moose captain, trying to make something happen here. Cutting to the net was Gustafson. Turned away by Pastava. Michael Pastava answering the bell here midway through the third period. And it remains 0-0. Griffin's on to the puck, and they'll start it down into the offensive zone. Up behind the Manitoba net, and Horn rolls it around for Gustafson. He'll keep it going for Wallen, who's dumped head first into the boards. Play continues. And it continues with Garrett Brown picking up the puck and getting it in. Puts it behind the net. Nice play out from behind the goal by Eric Gustafson to clear the puck. Comes to Phillips. Wallen checked by Dries. Battling with the veteran forward. Will buy enough time for Phillips to come help. Leaves it on for Ford. Backs his way into the offensive zone. Scoops up the puck on the wall. Spins in on the attack. Dries lifting it out to center. And Cale Clegg will wander over to grab the puck with 11 minutes to go in the third. Pass up the near side. Phillips banned on it. Another try at it. Gets it to Ford.
20: Heck of a recovery by Wallen a little bit earlier there to not take an interference penalty, but able to take his hand out of the play.
19: Griffins working out of their own zone. Discarded stick causing problems out there. This will get back to it in their own end. Ford trying to battle it out of his own end. Gets it to Barlow. He's crunched hard in the boards as well. That one, again, kind of drove Barlow's head into the wall. Some borderline dangerous hits here in this third period that have gone unchallenged by the officials. The Griffins back into their own end. There's Sandin Velika. Cross for Lagesson. Hopped his stick, but early on to Wojciech Stachowiak. He leads ahead. Jakub Roklovski gets it into the zone. Trailmax drives one to the net. DiVincentis steers it into the corner. There's Trailmax steering it out in front. Comes back to him and a blast. And DiVincentis just able to hold on to that one. An absolute rocket from a sharp angle by Edwards Trailmax. Basically a one-timer to himself. And DiVincentis somehow able to close the arm on that one. And it remains 0-0 here at Canada Life Center. 9:51 to go on the third on 680 CJOB.
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19: .951 to go in the third period. The chances have been there for either side. Shots are 6-5 Moose here in the final stanza. And we're seeing that shot map tight around the goal at both ends.
20: You look through the first 40 minutes, and we kind of touched on it at the end of the second, especially where the back end for Grand Rapids was out shooting the Moose back end 7-1. Well, you're not seeing any of that coming from either blue line in this one, in this third period so far. A lot more down low, a lot more sharp angle plays. And of course, yeah, from the sharp angle, you'd like to be able to hit that short side possibly, but what that could also do is create those little puck battles in and around everybody's feet. And we're seeing some quality here in the third, but we're also seeing some desperation for both teams. The play's definitely picked up.
19: Here's a deflection in front off a point shot from Johansson, and DiVincentis a fine save. Now Valinder a drive and a glove save made by Dominic DiVincentis, who will receive an ovation from the crowd here at Canada Life Center after his 35th save of the contest. But what a reposition there by DiVincentis. You want to talk about desperation.
20: Exactly. And right after this brilliant color analyst said, yeah, there's been nothing from the point. That's exactly what Grand Rapids is able to generate off that offensive zone faceoff. And that's why it's so dangerous, right? This puck gets deflected on the way to DiVincentis. He kicks out that right leg to be able to knock that puck into the corner. A great stop there. And then we've talked about the rebound control, especially on shots from the point that do get through without a deflection. Another one there.
19: Face-off win for the Griffins. Their third in a row here in the offensive zone. Little jam play. DiVincentis hard against the post. Makes the save. All down was Wallen. The Griffins get to the puck here. Somehow the arm stays down for the officials. And the Griffins working the offensive zone. Stachowiak tries a shot. That'll be deflected up into the netting. And I suspect some conversations to follow on the ice, as Wallen had a step on his man, was moving forward, and then all of a sudden was being hauled down to the ice.
20: And the brilliant ice mics pick up literally someone saying, why was that not a hook? And didn't even have to edit that. It's very, very nice.
19: Very gentlemanly.
20: Yeah, very gentlemanly out there. And I'm a little bit perplexed too, because usually, especially when you get into the third period, it's like making sure that you're not letting something go hypothetically that could lead to a scoring chance. That very much could for Grand Rapids.
19: There's a face-off win for the Griffins. Bounces out in front as DiVincentis misplayed the puck, but then cleans up his own trouble with a brilliant glove save.
20: And given the game that DeVincentis continues to have for Manitoba, that's about the last thing you would want to see happen to the poor guy. It comes off the end wall, and he's just basically putting his blocker and his stick right up against that post to prevent it from getting out in front. And it just finds its way through. It's a weird play. It gets underneath the blocker and then rides the stick right out into the slot. But a great kind of desperation play to get that glove out there to make the stop.
19: Another faceoff win for the Griffins. They continue to pressure in the offensive zone. Puck bounces off to the near side. Moose looking to clear. Ford scoops it up and will lead it out to center for Phil DiGiuseppe. DiGiuseppe pressuring it down in the offensive zone. Quickly turned back. The loose pocket center. DiGiuseppe hacks at it. Griffins will wind back to their own end. 8:50 to go in the third period. It is still 0-0. Puck up the far side. Quickly tucked down into Moose territory. And Griffins will change. Moose pretty solid in the faceoff dot here today, but Griffin's going a good run there to try and generate some chances in the offensive zone. Moose will try to shift the momentum back in their favor as long as it wheels out of his own end. Moose getting some fresh legs out there. It'll be flipped in on DeVincentis, who steers it into the corner. Bauer hacks it up the wall. Just didn't like what he was seeing. One gets all the way down the ice for an icing call. Fresh skaters out there for the Moose, but another defensive zone drop.
20: Yeah, exactly. And this is the part of the period that, given the storyline of this game, that Manitoba is going to have to try to flip the script. They've been really good in the first half of both the first and second, and I think we can include the third period in that regard. But now into the back half of the period, it's when Grand Rapids has started to build their game over the course of this contest. So Manitoba's got to find a way to keep the pedal down and make sure they're not just forcing themselves into the situation where they have to defend a little bit more, like with the consecutive defensive zone draws, but they do win this one.
19: It's a big one for the Moose, and they're able to get it to line, though not out. We'll see if, as this period goes on, again, we saw the Moose get their chances early, unable to convert. The other periods, Grand Rapids has taken control as the Flames have gone on. Can the Moose prevent that from happening here as Pogamo leads into the zone for Anderson Dolan, and he sizzles one over top the net. Moose look high against Bustava, who's so good along the ice. Pass over to the near side into the Moose zone. Deflects down to Brancic Nygaard in the corner. He's tied up on the wall. Puck comes free. And Lombardi goes back to the line. Spilling on that play was Anton Johansson. He's able to get up off one knee and play it back into the corner. Mazur all the way back to the Moose blue line. Dishes off for Johansson. He's able to play it back down low. Brown rolls it out wide for Anderson Dolan. Tucks it over for Anhorn, who skates his way away from danger. And then it comes across the ice for Brown. Doesn't have a lot of room, but able to move it back for Anhorn. And he has plenty of space. Well, the forwards are going to change, so Anhorn's going to go for a skate. He'll get up to center and just deposit that down in the Grand Rapids zone and change himself. Lambert, good pressure off the forecheck along with Wallet. He's trying to cause some problems here, but Seager will get out to center ice. So Wallet, good on the back check, frees it up. Skipped off the glass and back down to the Grand Rapids zone.
20: And the important parts in your own zone is getting the stop as a defenseman, ending the play along the wall. That's what Garrett Brown did with a really good stick, and then he's able to make the subsequent play for the breakout.
19: Griffin's able to pressure and gain the puck in the offensive zone. There's Eric Gustafson dropping it off to the wing. Jaeger finding it, comes in behind the net. Phillips has lost his stick. He's trying to go get it. Genborg behind the goal. He'll try and jam it out in front, but finds the stick of Brad Lambert, and he'll weave his way forward. Lambert waiting for help to come off the bench. Can he get it? He does, but a good stick check by Rakowski to prevent Dewar from getting the puck, and then Dewar lays a good hit on Eric Gustafson. Puck flipped out to center ice. Excuse me, Eddie Genborg, who's received a couple of big hits. Here's Gustafson flipping it down the near wall. 6 minutes to go in the third, still 0-0. Puck wrapped around to the far side. Bauer chops that right back into the offensive zone. Shaw stands up. Stachowiak trying to skate out of the Grand Rapids end, so that will bring the play offside. 5:53 to go in the third period. Still 0-0 between the Moose and the Griffins. 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
19: 6 minutes to go in the third period, still 0-0 as these two teams have absolutely gone to battle here today, and the Netminders have been straight up sensational between Dominic DeVincentis and Michael Pastava. 37 saves for DeVincentis, 21 for Pastava. But make no mistake, the Moose have had plenty of quality despite the lower quantity here today.
20: Well, exactly, and they've been able to generate in a what I would say is a sustainable way, right? Like, it's, you're not, they're not just relying on rush opportunities. They're creating off of a forecheck and then winning puck battles in the offensive zone and finding their way to middle ice. Just the goaltenders in this game have been phenomenal.
19: Sure, they'd like a little more volume still. You can't argue with the chances they've had. Puck comes around to the near side. Edwards Trailmax able to flip this down in the Moose zone. DeVincentis snaps it back around the boards. Dylan Anhorn into the zone, able to chip it out to center before Laugesen fires it right back in. Anhorn back to collect from DeVincentis. Griffin's got a new squad out there. Moose will carry forward with Parker Ford. His pass to the middle finds DiGiuseppe. Pastava out to play it. Turns it over to Ford in the corner. Parker Ford looking up for Colby Barlow. Passes in his skates. And the Griffins out to center as Dominic Schein is led towards the Moose blue line. He parks himself up high, waiting for some help. Flips it into the corner. Tries will be there first. Slaps it to the front of the net. It's a good block by Bauer. There's a Griffin just lurking out in front looking for a rebound. He'll start the rush on for Dewar. And Dewar was carrying the puck off to the near side. And Shaw just drifted in a little ahead of the play.
20: The block by Tyrell Bauer becomes important because, as we talked about earlier, any time that Grand Rapids is able to get bodies up ice, it's imperative that the Manitoba Moose on the backtrack are able to get up there to prevent options. And Manitoba a little bit slow on that last sequence, and it was a 3-on-2 that could have developed and ends up with a shot coming from the far side that isn't necessarily as dangerous as it could have been, but Bauer comes up with a big block, and DeVincentis doesn't have to make a sharp angle shot and worry about a rebound kicking out to where Grand Rapids had bodies.
19: Moose will drive this puck down in the Grand Rapids zone. 4:45 to go in the third. Still 0-0. As Brandsegg Nygaard will step up the right side. He'll wrap it around. Valinder pressuring the puck out into the corner. Here's a shot sticked away by DeVincentis. Play. Lose it in behind the net, but wide of Phillips. He'll have to race over to the wall, but the Griffins get there first. Here's Johansson, a shot. That one deflects a couple of times and heads to the far side. Valinder trying to drive towards the net. He's taken off the puck, but Lombardi gets to it before Fogimo could. And here's Johansson again trying to move to the middle of the ice and does with a backhander. And Phillips blocks it and clears it away. And now we've got a penalty coming, and it's going to be a high sticking call against the Griffins. And Carter Mazur is not happy with the call being levied here.
20: He's still chirping away at Anderson Dolan.
19: Actually, it's not Mazur that's going to go. It'll be Anton Johansson, and with 4:09 left in the third period, the Moose head to the power play. When we come back, you're listening to Manitoba Moose Hockey on 680 CJOB.
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19: .409 to go in the third period. The Moose scored the winner in a game of two with 43 seconds left to play. Not quite that situation here, but certainly getting down to the late stages of this one. And the Moose power play that has had some moments in this contest has a moment here to try and provide the Moose with a late lead. And they'll win the faceoff, though it goes wide of Colby Barlow. And the Moose will have to start back in their own zone. Anton Johansson watching nervously from the box here in this 0-0 game in game one of the Central Division semifinals as Brad Lambert stops up before the line and draws everybody offside and just not quite getting. He's intending to go across the blue line, but just hits the brakes a little too soon.
20: Yeah, especially given the fact that, you know, you want to hit that line with speed, and that's apparently it looked like what Lambert was about to do. And sometimes what you'll do is you'll see players that will lead with that puck just a little bit further in front of them, ensuring it gets over the line just so that the timing on that play isn't thrown off on the entry.
19: Off the faceoff, a race for the puck, but Lagesson gets there ahead of Lambert and is able to get it down the ice. 90 seconds left in this Moose power play. It'll be dropped back for Danny Jokinen, and he's at top speed. Powers his way up to the line, gives it to DiGiuseppe, a little give and go to get the Moose into the zone. Jokin rolls it behind the net for Lambert. He's taken to the boards, and everyone will pile back there. Three Griffins, three Moose to go to work on this puck. Minute 14 left on the power play as the puck comes loose. Lambert gets to it, sends it around the wall. He's got Dylan Anhorn for the left point. Anhorn, top of the zone, goes for Lambert, top of the circle. Lambert trying to find an opening. There isn't one. He goes back for Anhorn, but the pass deflected. Good stick there by John Leonard. Maybe a bit of a telegraph pass for Brad Lambert.
20: I think he wanted that shot, but it just held on to it just a little too long. The Diamond PK was allowed to shift a little bit for Grand Rapids. It took that lane away.
19: 3 minutes to go in regulation here as the Moose are back into the zone with 40 seconds left on the man advantage. Puck off the wall, not out of the zone as Fogimo gloves it down and then muscles it across for Jaeger. Braden Jaeger. Tied up on the wall, tried to go back to the line. There was no opening, but he lifts his stick of shine, wins the puck back, and gets it to Clegg at the right point. Cale Clegg slowing things down. 23 seconds left on the power play. Jaeger, side of the net, out in front. Stewart, side of the net, they score! Mason Shaw with 2:26 left on the clock, and the Moose have a 1-0 lead!
20: Manitoba wins two battles on this sequence. The first one is getting a stick on a potential clearing attempt that they're able to knock down at the line. That keeps it alive. And then Braden Jaeger along the far wall loses it but gets that puck back. That's what allows Manitoba to stay in the zone. Really like how quickly they were able to get this puck down low. The initial play out to the bumper one-timer doesn't go. But Mason Shaw, who's been all over the ice in this game, had some opportunities of his own, makes good on this one, and it's a big one for the Moose.
19: Still 2:26 left on the clock, but the Moose have struck first here in game one. And you can bet that 2:26 is going to feel like an eternity for the Moose with the lead. Griffin's back in their own zone. Ford trying to close off the exit. Anderson, Dolan, Will. Griffin's up to center ice. Nice flip pass to lead him on, but the Moose stand up well at the line. Firing it down low is Sandeep Pelika. That wraps around to Bauer. He'll move it and looks to clear. Couldn't do so, but it's off of a skate. The Moose have numbers up ice. Veering out wide is Ford, making the safe play to make sure that gets down low as we're into the final 2 minutes. DiGiuseppe, wrecking crew down low. Valinder gets to the puck. Ford follows suit with a good hit. The Griffins moving up by Spastava, starting to creep. He'll head back into the nets as the fans urge the Moose on here. It's a 1-0 Moose lead with 90 seconds left on the clock, and Mason Shaw, the goal scorer, frees it up. And the Moose will flip it back to the Grand Rapids line. It lands on the stick of Dewar. He'll power down low in the zone. Neatly worked out by Eric Gustafson. Puck up the near side for Leonard, but back into the possession of David Gustafson. He'll hold on down low. Leonard fishes it loose, goes up the wall. Anhorn engages, able to free it up for Gustafson. He'll drop it back. Quick shot. Rebound! Reese Pastava! Gustavo now sprinting to the bench, but the Moose have possession of the puck. It rolls up the near side and out to neutral ice. 45 seconds left in the third period. Moose up by one. Bauer to it, and he is just going to ice the puck here. Racing ahead, Anderson Dolan. He'll negate the icing call. 30 seconds left on the clock. DiGiuseppe first to it. He keeps it down low. Trailbacks over for Stachowiak. He races up ice. 25 seconds left in the third. The Griffins fired in. It gets past Steven Chetkis and over to the near side. Bauer, a whack at the puck, and he'll get it up to center.

0: performance from Dominic DiVincenzo, who had to make one more save in the last couple of seconds on a floater that is only dangerous because of the time of the game, but just a phenomenal performance from him and the Manitoba Moose for sticking with it. You know, the power play has had its troubles throughout the season, but in the postseason, that's the second time now it's come up with a massive late third period goal. First time in this series that it happens. Huge win for the Manitoba Moose in game number one, and they're now in the driver's seat in this series.
1: The Moose had to have this one to open the series on home ice, get the win. They know the tough test in front of them, but they're on the board here and have a 1-0 series lead. And we have plenty to come on the post-game show. Gonna take a break here. We'll be back with your scoring summary and to go over it all again. The Moose with a 1-0 win over the Grand Rapids Griffins and have a 1-0 series lead in the Central Division semifinals. 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
17: Welcome back to Canada Life Center, where the Manitoba Moose pull off a 1-0 victory over the Grand Rapids Griffins. 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

0: Phil Stalka that put on just an incredible netminding display as the Moose are able to take a one-game-to-none lead in this series. Let's tell you how they went about doing that, as there was no scoring in the first period. Grand Rapids outshot the Moose 14-5 in the opening period, and it remained scoreless. DeVincentis made three or four, certainly 10 alarm saves in that period. 14-10 with the shots in the second. The Moose had more chances on Prostava there, but still weren't able to dent the armor. And at the other end of the ice, DeVincentis continued to absolutely sparkle. And finally, in the third period, on a Manitoba Moose power play for Access Credit Union, a financial institution that puts its members first, visit accesscu.ca, just like they did in Game 2 against Milwaukee, except this time their season wasn't hanging in the balance. The Moose are able to get a big power play goal. Mason Shaw shovels home a Walker Dewar rebound on a play started by Braden Yeager. Stop me if that sounds familiar from the just Friday night of a week ago. Shaw, his first of the playoffs. Dewar and Yeager on the setup, and the Moose with a 1-0 lead. And then they did a textbook job of protecting that 1-0 advantage for the final 2:26. They actually came closest to scoring. David Gustafson slid one through the crease with Prostava scrambling to try to get back into position, but couldn't get it to go. Didn't matter. One was enough for this afternoon. 1-0, Manitoba defeats Grand Rapids to take a 1-game-to-none lead in this series, which will resume tomorrow afternoon here at Canada Life Center with a 2 o'clock start. Special teams-wise, Grand Rapids Griffins had some looks, but were 0-for-3 on the power play, while the Moose go 1-for-3 with the extra man advantage, and boy, was that ever huge in the third period. So again, for the Manitoba Moose power play and penalty kills, they were 3-for-3 in the PK, 1-for-3 in the power play. For Access Credit Union, a financial institution that puts its members first, visit accesscu.ca. Mitchell Clinton, you want to guess who the first star of the hockey game might have been?
1: Oh, I wonder if it was that guy in goal. He was pretty good.
0: Yeah, Dom DeVincentis. I will go back to April of 1996, the last time I saw a netminding performance like that. It was Game 5 at the old Joe Louis Arena in Detroit. Nikolai Habibulin absolutely stoned the Red Wings. This performance by Dom DeVincentis was equal to that, and certainly Habibulin didn't get a shutout that game, but he pressed it onto a Game 6 on April the 28th, in Winnipeg, where the Jets 1.0 would come to an end. But this performance by Dom DeVincentis was every bit worthy of that. He is the first star with a 39-save shutout. Michael Prostava is the second star. He was great, too. 22 saves, but he wasn't able to control that rebound that Mason Shaw shoveled past him. And Mason Shaw, the lone goal scorer, is the third star. DeVincentis, Prostava, and Shaw are your three stars. And so I guess the only other question to ask, Mitchell, is what do they do for an encore tomorrow afternoon?
1: That's the other part of this whole thing. Like, they just played this phenomenal hockey game, and then they have to turn around and do it again tomorrow afternoon. So if you don't have tickets to it already, you're going to want to get down here, because that was a phenomenal hockey game we just watched. And I know you and Paul Edmonds kind of touched on it in the second intermission about the stuff that John Cooper talked about between Montreal and Tampa Bay and that 1-0 game. And I mean, for me, I watched that entire game. This had a lot of that as well. Mm-hmm. You know, there was some great skill plays. Yes, the goaltending was phenomenal. I mean, but it was physical. It was fast. It's everything that you want in playoff hockey. And then it came down to a big moment, right? And Manitoba came up with the big play at the big moment. And just to touch on Dom DeVincentis and some of the saves that he made. Yes, there were the one on the power play in the first period where he stopped four pucks in a row, but how often could you talk about maybe second chance opportunities that Grand Rapids had in this game? There just weren't a lot of them. And I think that really speaks to how well Dom DeVincentis was positionally, but also just in terms of the rebound control.

0: he brought to
1: the Yeah, team. And there were many times where those pucks were directed by the blocker or by the stick, if you will, into safe territory, not any kind of areas where Grand Rapids could do a lot of damage. I mean, it's hard to pick out one save in particular, but maybe because it was the juncture of the game, but with about 9:15 to go, he's not able to squeeze that hard carom off the end boards, and it goes right between the stick and his body. And there's Dominic Schein, who did not waste any time letting that shot go. And DeVincentis, Daniel, as cool as a cucumber, just stabs out the glove and says, okay, let's play on, gentlemen.
0: I think 9 out of 10 times that's a goal, right?
1: Absolutely.
0: It comes off the back wall, squeezes through, and it's just such a weird play. It's amazing how the puck is like water sometimes. If there's a crack, it'll find it, and it just slips on through. And even before that puck was fully out of his reach, DeVincentis didn't try to recover and grab the puck.
1: Right.
0: He was already moving out to get square, and you'll see that just quick adjustment. And Schein has all sorts of net to shoot at, but DeVincentis, with just that quick adjustment, is able to take away the net, and all that's there is the glove in front of the puck. So, I mean, you look at his game today, and I think the impressive thing for me about DeVincentis' game is he's so athletic, and sometimes with that type of goaltender, especially when they're young, they get outside themselves. They're playing outside the crease. He looked a little more like Thomas Milic here today. He just very collected, very within himself, made a whole bunch of saves along the way, and that gave time for the Moose captain, Mason Shaw, to score that big power play goal, and he steps up to the mic downstairs.
2: Really hard. They threw a lot at us, and there was times where we needed Dom to be our best player tonight, and he was once again for us. Just playoff hockey.
3: Didn't seem like a lot of rust to shake off for either team.
2: No, I mean, you don't have time, right? There's no time to shake it off. Last series, we weren't exactly happy with how our first 10 minutes went in that first game, and you know, that made things a lot harder for us. So I thought we were ready to go right away. We answered the bell physically. We were responsible with the puck, and you know, it took every single guy that was in that lineup tonight, and we got great efforts from everybody.
3: And how good was Dom?
2: Yeah, unbelievable. I mean, he just seems really confident right now. Can't say enough good things about him right now, and we need that moving forward, right? So we reset, review some things, and go out and get him out.
4: Power play, hasn't been where you probably want it to be all year, but that's twice now in playoff games that it's come up with a huge goal at the right time.
2: Yeah, absolutely. I mean, playoffs is about defense and special teams, and obviously our penalty kill was excellent tonight, and our power play, sure, there's been times we haven't been happy with it, but we're just finding ways right now to get timely goals, and I guess that's the most important part.
4: Take me through the game winner, the only goal by you, and kind of how you saw that play develop in front of you.
2: Yeah, just a quick, maybe a little bit of discussion on the bench of a set play we were going to do, and then it all starts with Fadji keeping the puck in on the far side on his backhand with guys on him, makes an incredible play, and Yeggs just does a great job drawing guys to him. It goes down to me, and Dew got good wood on it, and it was just laying there for me, so I had the easy job to just whack it in.
5: How would you describe the team defense work today, the way they really step up, especially with Sal Monson unavailable here?
2: Yeah, I mean, obviously, Sal, you can't replace that kid. I mean, he's unbelievable. He does so many good things right on the ice for us, but I thought everyone did a great job. I mean, that's one of the best forward groups in the league. You know, you got Brownie in there playing his first AHL game tonight, and I thought he was excellent, so like I said, everyone should be proud of the efforts, keep their heads held high, but we got to go at them again tomorrow.
3: Shots weren't real close, but did the game feel fairly even?
2: Yeah, sometimes shots can be an indicator, a little misleading. Yeah. I think a lot of it was from the outside, just, easy saves for Dom. But at the same time, I thought we did a good job defending inside the ice, tried to limit their high danger scoring chances. But at the end of the day, they're the best team in the league for a reason, and they're going to get their looks. So it's just minimizing that the best we can. And when they do get their looks, Dom's been there to answer it.
3: When it scored us for so long, what's it like to break that ice so late?
2: Yeah, I mean, nothing changed for us, whether it was 5-5 or 0-0. We knew we were going to get our chances. We had some looks that didn't go in for us, but we just got to, keep winning your one-on-one battles, stick to our game plan, and eventually it's going to go. And if it took an overtime, if it took two overtimes, nothing can change for us. There's no room to be taking chances and trying to cheat for goals in playoff hockey, and we got rewarded by doing enough good things tonight.
3: And when it does go in like that, did it almost feel like an overtime goal for you?
2: I mean, obviously when it's that late in the game, it's getting down to crunch time. There wasn't a whole bunch of time left, I don't think, after. So, yeah, I was glad to be able to chip one in there and give us the lead late.
4: Mason, you've scored some big goals in your career. You've been around for a while, but where does a goal like that, kind of with the circumstances, to break the ice in a playoff game, where does that rank for you?
2: Yeah, it was definitely, you know, it was up there for me for sure. We wanted to get out to a good start. We wanted to get game one and use the crowd. I mean, they were great again for us. So, yeah, it was a big goal. And, you know, like I said, enjoy it now. And then it all doesn't matter if we're not ready to go tomorrow.
3: Thank you. Right.
2: Thanks, guys. Thanks. Thank you.
1: Captain Mason, don't call me Logan Shaw. That just goes back to Sunday when I inadvertently referred to him as the former Moose Logan Shaw, but the current Moose Mason Shaw with a huge goal there. And yeah, the crowd 5,007, and boy, were they into this hockey game. And Dominic DeVincentis, the man of the hour, now steps up to the mic.
6: Zillion out there, we're blocking shots, we were, you know, competing for the full 60 minutes, just like I said, you know, last series, that's a full three period 60-minute hockey game right there. And you know, at the end of the day, we got to get them again tomorrow, and we got to be ready because they're gonna make a push.
7: How much fun are you having right now? I mean, it seems like you're having a lot of fun. These games are intense, but it seems like you're enjoying yourself.
6: Oh, this is the best time of the year. You know, it's playoffs, so if you can't get up for these types of games, then, you know, I don't know what you're doing. So you got to enjoy it, you got to have fun from, you know, the morning of the games. And you know, through all the lead up for this, like all season long, we work for these moments, and you know, these are the ones that are fun, and we're enjoying ourselves out there.
4: There was quite a few saves today where you put a gold star beside them when they happened, but that one later in the third where the puck kind of snuck out in front of the net, I think it bounced off the side of the goal and you got your glove on it. That's when you don't have a whole lot of time to react to that, right?
6: No, those are just, you know, tricky plays, or you, I don't know, you got to face those sometimes, and those are just, you know, those are lucky bounces, and, you know, you got to be ready for the unexpected, and I think that's what, that's all that was.
3: It seemed like a bit of a pinball game at times out there. How did you feel out there?
6: Oh, I felt tremendous, and, you know, the group in front of me made it a lot easier for me, so, you know, we got, like I said, we can't get too high right now. We got to stay even keel, and we got to be ready for them tomorrow.
4: What does it say about this group, then? You lose a guy like Elias Salomonsson, you know, arguably your top defenseman, one of your top defensemen, and then you still come out and pitch a clean sheet against a top team.
6: Yeah, losing Sal is huge for us, but, you know, we've played shorthanded all season. You know, we've had full lineups. We've had, you know, shorthanded lineups. And at the end of the day, there's no excuses. So we got to find a way to battle through that. And, you know, it is a huge loss for us. But those six guys out there tonight on the back end were all phenomenal.
4: And just one on your goal scorer today. I mean, you wouldn't have cared who scored the game-winning goal, but no doubt nice when your captain is the one that that comes through in the clutch.
6: Absolutely. You know, he's our captain for a reason. He's you know, he's a true leader, and you know, gets the boys fired up before games, you know, has everybody stay even keel throughout the game. And you know, he's so deserving of that, and I'm super proud of him for getting that.
3: That's the top team in the West. You guys hung with them. How much of today was just grit and guts and want?
6: All of it. You know, that's playoffs right there. We gotta, you know, that's, they're the top team for a reason, but at the end of the day, like I said, we're not scared of nobody, and we got full confidence in that room, and that game just showed it out there. But, you know, we got to be ready for them for the rest of the series here.
4: Dom, if this was a regular season, you'd probably go to the other goalie for game two of a back-to-back, but playoffs is a bit of a different animal. So if your number's called tomorrow, how much energy fuel is in the tank?
6: Tons. It's playoff hockey. You got to have, you got to bounce back, but at the end of the day, we don't know what's going on yet, and we're just waiting to hear from the coaches. But you know, whoever gets called, we're going to be ready no matter what.
7: How interesting is it to integrate a new player like you did with Garrett Brown? And what did you see from him in his first pro debut?
6: Yeah, he was awesome. He, like I said, all six guys were amazing, and you could tell he didn't miss a beat out there. He was strong, fast, made good plays, strong in front of the net, and ultimately, you know, he helped us get that win today.
3: Thanks a lot.
4: Thanks, everybody.
6: Thank you.
1: That would certainly be, to date, I would suspect, the game of Dom DeVincentis' life. He said they're waiting to hear from the coach. We'll hear from Mark Morrison here momentarily, but real quick, Mitchell, I don't know how there's anything in Dom DeVincentis' portfolio that would equal this.
8: Yeah, we kind of touched on it through the broadcast that he had that run in North Bay and whatnot, but, I mean, it's always different when you go to the pro level, right? So that's for him to be racking up these experiences is good for him.
1: All right, here's Mark Morrison.
9: Like, there were some scrambles and some rebounds that he got a hold of in the crease before the second or third shot came. So killed a lot of plays and, played solid.
7: How'd you like the six-step lead in front of him, right? It seemed like you really tried to give him as many chances to see that puck as he could.
9: Yeah, I thought we defended well. Like, you know, we were on the right side a lot of times, a lot of battles, but I thought we defended well. You know, that's kind of the game plan against them, and I 0-0 going into the third. I was happy with that. But let's face it, that's a good team. They had just as many chances, if not more, than us. And that could have gone either way.
3: What did you see from your team's effort and grit?
9: Yeah, I mean, they hang in there. It's kind of the way we play. Like, it's you know, we've played like that all year. One-goal games, you know, hang in until we get a chance. And so we're used to it. It's not something that's new to them, and they're good at it.
3: Your power play was lacking until you needed it.
9: Yeah, you know, that's happened in both series now. We scored a big one in game two and then another big one tonight. Well, you know, it's players making, you know, big plays at big times with a little bit more garbage going into it, a little harder, and those are big goals, so, you know, in a big moment.
3: Any way to get that power play more consistent?
9: Well, we certainly hope so. I mean, it's all about confidence with that, and, you know, I feel like there's some guys out there now that are making plays, like, you know, Jaeger's swinging up top there. He's been involved in both of those goals, and, I feel like the team is playing as a group, and everyone's contributing with something.
5: Would you describe what you saw from Garrett Brown marking his pro debut here?
9: Yeah, what can I say about that? Like, his first 5 minutes, I was like, okay, he's under pressure here a little bit, but he certainly settled in really well, and, you know, he has some poise with the puck. He made some real nice plays, hung on to pucks and made some nice breakout passes, and for his first game in that environment with one of the best hockey teams in the American League, I thought he did extremely well.
5: And how about you, Cale, stepping back into your top four and find a little bit more heavier minutes for you and important minutes?
9: Cale?
5: Yeah.
9: Yeah, I thought he handled the puck well. I thought he made some good plays. And defensively, I thought he was good today. Yeah. You know, sometimes he can take high risks for you because he wants to create offense. But I thought today he played the right way, and I thought he did a heck of a job.
1: Sure. All right, there's Mark Morrison, the head coach of the Manitoba Moose, in conversation, answering questions. We'll have lots to talk about on the pregame show tomorrow afternoon at 1 o'clock. Come back and wrap things up here. 5007, watch the Manitoba Moose shut out the Grand Rapids Griffins 1-0 in a thriller. Daniel Fink, where can people get tickets? MooseHockey.com?
0: Absolutely. MooseHockey.com/tickets to get yours. And it sounds like they're flying off the shelf right now. So don't delay. Get them now.
1: Fantastic. I'll tell you what, the 5007 would be great ambassadors for saying that they received their money's worth in this hockey game. Back to wrap things up in a moment here on 680 CJOB.
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1: Kelly Moore along with Mitchell Clinton and Daniel Fink following a 1-0 Manitoba Moose victory over the Grand Rapids Griffins. And certainly, Mitchell, I think if you're the Moose, you would want to duplicate a lot of what you brought to the table. But I look at the heat lamp and some of those in-tight shots, and I know Mason Shaw said, you know, they didn't give up a whole lot in the dangerous areas. I'd have to disagree a little bit with the captain there. But, of course, it always feels different when you're involved in the game as opposed to up here.
8: Yeah, for sure. I think what Manitoba would want to do going into game two would be twofold. One, just kind of take care of that area a little bit more. Like you said, you know, Grand Rapids is going to get their chances. They're a very good hockey team and a very deep hockey team. So it's going to happen. But, yeah, obviously the less you give up, the better. Secondly, I think for Manitoba, and it's kind of been a theme all season long, but you want to make sure that when you get your opportunities at the other end, like the golden ones that you had early in the first period, that maybe you put one or two of those away and give yourself something to work with there. But I mean, you're not going to critique a win overall. You're going to take the 1-0 win. You're going to move on to the next one, and it'll be just as difficult in game number two, I'm sure.
1: So who's Mark Morrison going to start in goal tomorrow, Daniel Fink, in game two?
0: Oh, boy, that's a great question. And so obviously you have Dominic DiVincentis coming off a career performance here today, but he got in a lot of work. So do you turn to Thomas Milic tomorrow knowing he's the fresher goaltender? I thought Michael Pastava was great today. Didn't see as much action as DiVincentis. Do they come back with him tomorrow, or does Sebastian Cosa get it coming in fresh? Of course, he played 39 games for the Griffins this season. So both teams have options that they can go to. Both teams, basically, I realize Cosa made a lot more starts than Pastava, but clearly they feel they have a 1A, 1B kind of situation, or just two 1As. So both teams confident in their netminders, and I guess we'll find out in about 20 hours or so.
1: Yeah, Mark Morrison's going to talk to Drew McIntyre, and then if they eliminated Dominic DiVincentis from the conversation, Mitchell, it would be a slam dunk. But I think I would probably suggest that we'll see number 50 between the pipes again for Manitoba tomorrow.
8: Yeah, he sure sounds like he could go again.
1: Exactly.
8: Hey? Like I think a lot of people were hanging on his answer to see what he would say, because sometimes, you know, you get an answer like, oh, you know, like after a game like this one, but he sounded like he was like, just went for a walk, which his body might tell him different in a couple hours, but he's also quite, he's also a young guy still. So, I mean, he was phenomenal, and we'll see if, you know, he's able to, if he gets back in the net, do it all over again, but he's certainly been phenomenal in the postseason.
0: I know we're up against it here, guys. I just want to talk about the captain for a moment, just because he gets the big goal, of course. That's the easy thing to point at, but there was a shift early on in the third period where he took over. He won a race. He won a battle. It was a ridiculous shift, and it felt like that might be where the Moose break through. They got a couple of chances, couldn't, but he was just like a man possessed on that shift, and he came through, and then eventually is rewarded for it. But that's what leading by example is there. Came in with speed and just was ferocious in the offensive side.
1: Absolutely. I am so glad you mentioned that, because we'd be remiss, although we would have talked about it tomorrow afternoon. Very quickly, on the scoreboard, Laura Stacey scored a hat trick in a losing cause for the Montreal Victoire. They go down 5-4 in overtime to the Minnesota Frost in game one of that Professional Women's Hockey League playoff best of five series. Ottawa charge at Boston. That'll get underway in about an hour. The Fleet leading that series one game to none. Philadelphia at Carolina, game one of their NHL Stanley Cup second round series. Hershey at Wilkes-Barre just underway. The Penguins leading that best of five division semifinal one game to none. Texas at Chicago, that's a 7 o'clock start. Best of five series tied 1-1. NBA playoffs, game seven, Philadelphia and Boston. Tip off in about 90 minutes from now. The Toronto Blue Jays score 8 runs in the 8th inning to defeat the Minnesota Twins 11-4. They have a chance to win that series. It's a 4-game set tomorrow at Target Field. And then the Winnipeg / Manitoba duo of Colton and Kadriana Lott pick up a bronze medal at the World Mixed Curling Doubles Curling Championship in Geneva, Switzerland. Be sure to join us 1 o'clock tomorrow afternoon, and then Daniel and Mitchell will have the play-by-play for you at 2. We'll join Wealth Management in Motion, in progress. Speaking of in motion. emotion. Next on 680 CJOB.
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29: Hello, everybody, and welcome to Wealth Management in Motion on 680 CJOB. My name is Kathy Kennedy. We are so happy you joined us today. And I say we because I'm sitting here with my co-host, Miles Durko. Hi, Miles. How are you?
30: Hey, Kathy. Good morning to you. I'm doing fantastic. Glad to be back together.
29: Miles, by the way, is a Senior Investment and Wealth Advisor at RBC Dominion Securities here in the city of Winnipeg. He also has a certificate in retirement strategy, and he and his team specialize in working with business owners, executives, retirees, pre-retirees, making sure that all of their wealth management needs are taken care of so they can enjoy what we all want, which is a peaceful retirement and a great lifestyle. And today on the program, Miles, we're going to be talking about CPP and living a life with purpose. And I'm really excited to get into this topic because you have some great insight on it. But before we get into that, can you just remind everybody what it is exactly that you and your team do?
30: Yeah, thanks for that, Kathy. Pleasure to be here today, and just want to thank everyone for tuning in. I'm a senior investment and wealth advisor at RBC Wealth Management. And RBC Wealth Management is an arm of the Royal Bank that focuses on investments and financial planning. So really what I do, my team and I, is we focus on building and managing investment portfolios along with our clients, and then digging into some of the more advanced planning aspects like wealth enhancement, wealth protection, wealth transfer. People want to leave money to the next generation, as well as tax minimization strategies. And then we wrap that in good, solid relationship management, really taking the time to know and understand our clients, having good relationships with them, and also building and maintaining good relationships with their other advisors, their accountants and lawyers where necessary.
29: Thank you for that, Miles. And speaking of relationships, I just want to give our audience a heads up on a couple of dinner presentations we have coming up in the month of April. April 22nd or the 29th, it is the same presentation either night, but it's a chance for you to begin your relationship with Miles. Miles will present a wonderful presentation called How to Make Your Portfolio Pay. And Miles, I'm just going to give you a quick 30 seconds to explain what exactly it is that you're going to be talking about.
30: Yeah, thanks, Kathy. So what I talked about is everything that I think is very important to understand about building and maintaining your investment portfolio to develop an income stream that's going to create comfort and confidence for you all through your retirement. I start off by talking about what I call the four pillars, which are four important concepts that we've talked about many times on this show, but how those pillars really, when they're working together, lay the groundwork and the solid foundation for managing your money to build an income stream for you to get you comfortably through retirement and as best as possible, maintain the value of your wealth so you can pass on a financial legacy to your children.
29: So again, we have two dates available, same presentation, both nights. We just give you the option of dates, April 22nd or the 29th. This happens at the Gates on Roblin, by the way. It is absolutely free. You get a wonderful meal, and then you get a 90-minute presentation from Miles. And there are no strings attached, everybody. If you're worried, oh, I'm going to show up, I'm going to get spammed, Miles is going to start hounding me, that's not how it works. This is about giving you the information. And if you feel at the end of the presentation you want to sit down with Miles and begin that relationship, well, you know, good for you, first and foremost. But there is no pressure to do so. Let's get into what we are going to talk about today. And the first thing is the Canada Pension Plan. And Miles, we all know, you know, the letter CPP, but can you explain exactly what CPP is?
30: Yeah, for sure, Kathy. You know, the CPP provides retirement, disability, as well as survivor benefits for individuals who have contributed to it. So almost all individuals who work in Canada, they contribute to the CPP, or if they're in Quebec, it might be the QPP. But today, because we're in Manitoba, let's just focus on the CPP and keep it nice and clean. And I'm going to talk about CPP and really only the retirement benefits of it. I don't think there's much need to get into the disability or survivor benefits in this conversation. But we'll talk about the retirement benefits of Canada Pension Plan.
29: So how does one qualify, Miles, for CPP?
30: Yeah, Kathy, good question. If you've worked in Canada and you've made at least one valid contribution to CPP, and you're at least 60 years of age, then you qualify for CPP retirement benefits. Now, CPP benefits don't start automatically. You actually have to apply to start receiving those CPP retirement benefits.
29: And that's a really good point. And is there a standard age, Miles, to begin receiving that CPP retirement pension?
30: Well, there is a standard age. And, you know, this is something that people ask about, and they question when's going to be the right time for them, and we can get into that a little bit as well. But the standard age is the month after your 65th birthday. Now, you can take a reduced CPP retirement pension as early as your 60th birthday, or you can wait until after the age of 65 to apply for your CPP. And the longer you wait, it will increase your monthly benefit up until the age of 70.
29: So that is the question. And I know you get asked this quite often. And that is, you know, what is the right time to start taking those CPP benefits?
30: Kathy, I never get tired of being asked it because I know that it's so important to people. They want to maximize their benefit. Now, the real answer is it's not a standard answer for everybody. There's some nuance, and depending on other situations and incomes and cash flows people have, it's going to differ from person to person. But, you know, in the planning work I do, there's certainly a lot of discussion around the right time to start taking that CPP, because if you start receiving your CPP pension before age 65, your pension will be reduced permanently for the duration of your retirement. Your CPP is reduced by 0.6% for each month before age 65 that you receive the pension. Now, conversely, if you start receiving your CPP pension after age 65, you're going to receive a permanently increased pension for the duration of your retirement, corresponding to a 0.7% increase for each month that you delay receiving it, starting from the month after your 65th birthday. Now, the important point here, Kathy, is, you know, although you are getting a reduction if you take it early, presumably you're going to be getting it for longer because you're starting to take it at a younger age and you get it for life. And if you wait until after age 65, yes, you're going to get a pay raise on that CPP, but you are going to be taking the money for less time because our lives are finite. So, you know, really determining when anyone should begin taking CPP really involves many considerations and a complete analysis of one's financial needs and resources, which is something that, you know, financial professionals would be able to help figure out when preparing a financial plan. So to everyone out there, if they don't have a financial plan, I always really stress they should look into getting one completed for themselves.
29: Yeah, because you can help figure out, as you say, that timeline on when it's a good idea to start taking that CPP. But is there a time, Miles, when people should apply for those benefits?
30: Yeah, you know, once someone determines when they want to start taking the payments, Service Canada recommends that you apply about 6 months before you want your CPP pension to begin. But you can apply as early as 12 months before you want to start receiving the CPP retirement benefit. I mean, just getting that application in, right? Once you determine, okay, I've chosen my start date, this is when I want the cash to start flowing, it doesn't hurt to go ahead and get that application in because sometimes the government can move a little bit slowly. we certainly want that money to start flowing when we want it to, not when the government gets around to filing the application.
29: Yeah, very good point. And what happens, though, let's say, Miles, if you apply late? You know, you forgot about applying or something comes up. Is there something a person can do if they apply late?
30: Yeah, you know, if you apply for CPP after your 65th birthday, for instance, you can request retroactive payments for up to 12 months or back to the month after your 65th birthday, whichever is shorter. So, you know, if you missed the deadline and you turned 65 and it was about a year ago you turned 65, and you're looking at your bank account saying, wow, I really wish I had that CPP, you can go ahead and apply and ask for those retroactive payments to carry you back for the whole year, and they'll give you a lump sum payment to get you caught up.
29: Ah, okay. That is good to know. We are up against the clock here a little bit, Miles, so I tell you what, we'll take a break. When we come back, we will also get you to answer how much money a person can expect to receive at age 65. I know you get asked that all the time. He's going to answer that question next as we continue with Wealth Management in Motion on 680 CJOB.
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22: 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Clearing this evening with a low plus one. Mainly sunny tomorrow, increase in cloudiness in the afternoon, then 60% chance of showers late in the afternoon with a high of 20. On Monday, mix of sun and cloud, high 6. And Tuesday, mix of sun and cloud, high 6. Right now it's 19 outside, 680 CJOB.
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29: Welcome back to Wealth Management in Motion on 680 CJOB. Miles Durko and Kathy Kennedy with you. And we're starting off the show today talking a lot about the Canada Pension Plan. Everybody knows the letter CPP, but do you know the ins and outs of the Canada Pension Plan? And I know, Miles, that on top of the question you get asked all the time, you know, when should I start receiving those payments? The other question you get asked, hey, how much am I going to get?
30: Yes. Yeah, for sure, Kathy. You know, your monthly CPP retirement pension is based on how much you contributed and how long you've been contributing at the time you start to receive those benefits. So it's really a mathematical formula of how much you put in and how long you put it in for.
29: Is there a maximum, though?
30: Yeah, you know, good question. The maximum that someone could expect to receive at age 65 is currently around $1,200 per month. But the best place to get an actual estimate of how much CPP retirement benefit that any one person specifically can expect to receive would be the CPP Statement of Contributions, which is a record of your pensionable earnings and your contributions to the plan, which also provides an estimate of what your CPP pension benefit would be if you were eligible to receive it today. And that can be obtained from contacting Service Canada.
29: Okay. Now, here's another question, because people are working longer and longer these days, Miles. Do you have to stop working or limit your monthly income before receiving CPP?
30: No, and that's the great thing, right? And there's sometimes a lot of people have this incorrect, or maybe there, you know, some rules have been different in the past, but you don't have to stop working or even limit your earnings to start receiving CPP retirement benefits. However, I should say this, you may want to delay receiving CPP if you are still working and you're not yet age 70 and your income is relatively high. Because if you don't need the CPP retirement income, or if you're in the situation where you're still in a relatively high tax bracket, that's going to mean that you're going to keep less of your CPP income. So by delaying your CPP income, you're going to receive a larger monthly benefit once you do start to take it. And if you wait to start taking that once you're in a lower tax bracket, then you're going to end up keeping a little bit more of that money. And, you know, really, this is part of the analysis that I do for clients on a regular basis. And certainly, I think has to be done for everybody so they can properly decide when to start receiving their CPP retirement pension.
29: Well, speaking of tax planning, what if, Miles, I receive more CPP than my spouse? Are there any sort of tax planning strategies that are available?
30: Well, sure, Kathy. You know, CPP rules allow pension sharing, which can result in tax savings if both you and your spouse are in different income brackets, but you must apply to share your CPP retirement pension. And pension sharing involves an actual transfer of the payments from one spouse to the other, but the overall benefits paid don't actually increase or decrease.
29: Okay. So this retirement cash flow, the piece that comes from CPP, absolutely important, as is all cash flow when it comes to retirement. But we all know that retirement is more than just about the money, right?
30: Well, for sure, Kathy. It's more than just about the money. It's about really living life with purpose and enjoying the way that you spend your time once you're retired and you have that freedom of time.
29: All right, let's dig into that in our next segment. When we come back, we are going to talk about living a life with purpose. We will do that next as you continue to listen to Wealth Management in Motion on 680 CJOB.
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0: Good afternoon, I'm Ross Levitan. The Buffalo Sabres and Vegas Golden Knights are moving on in the Stanley Cup playoffs. The Sabres closed their series against Boston with a 4-1 win in Game 6, while the Golden Knights were led by Mitch Marner's 2-goal, 3-point performance in a 5-1 victory over Utah. All but one second-round matchup is now set. Out west, Vegas will face Anaheim, and Colorado will battle Minnesota. In the east, Buffalo is awaiting the Game 7 winner between Montreal and Tampa. Well, tonight we get Game 1 between the Carolina Hurricanes and Philadelphia Flyers. Puck drop set for just after 7 o'clock. There's a Game 7 in the NBA tonight featuring the Boston Celtics and Philadelphia 76ers. It's one of three Game 7s in the NBA's opening round. Tomorrow, Detroit will host Orlando, while the Toronto Raptors go on the road to face Cleveland. To baseball, where the Toronto Blue Jays continue their series in Minnesota after a 7-3 win last night. First pitch flies just after 1. Canada's Kadriana and Colton Lott have closed out their week by clinching the bronze medal at the World's Mixed Doubles Curling Championships in Switzerland. Less than 24 hours after a disappointing semifinal loss, the married duo from Gimli, Manitoba, rebounded with a dominant 11-3 win over Italy. The win marked Colton Lott's second international medal of the season after winning silver last month playing for Team Matt Dunstone at the Men's Curling Worlds. I'm Ross Levitan, that's sports. 680 CJOB.
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0: The federal government is looking to sign three major trade deals before the end of the year. The deals are with Mercosur, the Association of the Southeast Asian Nations, and India. Here's Canadian Press reporter Lisa Laporte.
6: International Trade Minister Maninder Sidhu says Ottawa has teams of negotiators in different parts of the world almost every week. He says a team was in Brazil this past week for negotiations on a free trade agreement with South American trade bloc Mercosur.
0: Sidhu says he hopes to see that agreement and deals with both India and the Association of Southeast Asian Nations wrapped up this year as the Liberals aim to double non-U.S. exports over the next decade. With the snow finally gone and the roads clearing up, motorcyclists are headed back out on two wheels. But as the season kicks off, so does the push for safety. Supporters gathered on the front steps of the Manitoba Legislature at noon today for the annual Motorcycle Safety Awareness Rally. The goal was emphasizing the importance of visibility and awareness while driving on the roads during summer. It's also the International Female Ride Day, and the president of the Coalition of Manitoba Motorcycle Groups said that she'd like to see more female riders on the road this summer. Global News Time, 5:31. 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
4: 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Weather.
0: Clear skies this evening with a low of 1 degree. Tomorrow it's going to be mainly sunny, a high of 20, but then increasingly cloudy in the afternoon and a 60% chance of showers. At night, mainly cloudy, a low of 1 degree, still a 60% chance of rain overnight. On Monday, mix of sun and clouds, a high of 6. Tuesday, mix of sun and clouds and a high of 6. Right now, it's 19 degrees outside 680 CJOB.
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9: Now, I want to remind our audience about our upcoming dinner presentations. And, you know, if you are just beginning to think about your retirement plan, or perhaps you already have a plan in place and you're a little unsure because the world is unsure these days, a great thing would be to join us for our dinner presentations. And I say presentations plural, it's the same presentation on both dates. We just give you an option of dates. And the dates are April 22nd and the 29th. And these dinners happen at the Gates on Roblin. You get a wonderful meal, absolutely free of charge. And then Miles, tell us what happens from your perspective.
10: Well, Kathy, you know what? It's so simple. If people want to join us at the dinner presentation, go to my website, milesdurko.com. Right on the homepage, it says register for the dinner presentation. So that's what you got to do. But it's on April 22nd or 29th. The presentation goes from 6 p.m. till about 7:30. Then we leave about 15 or 20 minutes for some question and answer period. And by about 10 to 8, people are back in their cars, heading home and enjoying the rest of their evening. So you got to eat dinner anyway. You may as well come out and get a beautiful three-course meal at the Gates on Roblin and enjoy the retirement presentation, which is called How to Make Your Portfolio Pay. And I will say this, Kathy. This presentation is most suitable for those between the ages of about 55 and 70 who are on just on either side of retirement, either about to retire or newly retired, and they've got investment portfolios and they're trying to make sense of how to get the most efficient and effective income stream from their portfolios to adequately fund their retirement.
9: And as I always say, listen, if you think Miles is great on the radio, and I hear that all the time about, you know, how wonderful you are as a communicator and how you help to put things in perspective for so many of our listeners, wait till you see him in person. He's absolutely fantastic. And these dinners, by the way, they get filled up very quickly. That's why we continue to have them. We end up usually with a wait list. So you don't want to be on that wait list. You want to sign up today. 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Get signed up. Again, the two dates, April 22nd or the 29th. Welcome back to Wealth Management in Motion on CJOB. Miles and Kathy with you. Today, we've been giving you some great information, I hope, when it comes to the Canada Pension Plan. But we also wanted to talk a little bit in this segment about, you know, living a life with purpose. And we're going to get to that in just a moment. 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And it always has some great documents that people can either scan while they're, you know, sitting in front of their computer, or even download or even print off and share with family and friends. And you've got a great Insights to Impact today.
10: I do, Kathy. You know, the one that I'm featuring today is called 10 Strategies to Pay Less Tax in Retirement. So, you know, hey, only go to my website, milesdurko.com, and download the article if you want to pay less tax in retirement. you know, I haven't met too many people yet that don't want to pay some less tax. Now, I get it. People may want to pay their fair share, but typically they don't want to pay a dollar more than their fair share. So this article called 10 Strategies to Pay Less Tax in Retirement is a great article. It's about 9 pages, and it really breaks down in an easy to read format 10 actual strategies that are going to help you reduce your tax bill during your retirement. And, you know, I'll just read out a couple of them, Kathy. I think it's okay to give people a couple ideas here.
11: Sure.
10: And, you know, I'll give you strategy number 2. I think that's a good one to start with here, is the order of asset withdrawal. You know, in order to optimize your after-tax retirement income, it's important to determine where to withdraw assets from first to cover any income shortfalls you may have after receiving your government and or employer pensions. The appropriateness of each withdrawal source will be dependent on your asset types and asset mix during retirement. So then it has a beautiful chart here of all the various kinds of accounts that you might have and the pros and cons of utilizing funds from those various accounts. Then it goes on to strategy 5, which is CPP sharing. And, you know, it says, although the CPP pension is not considered eligible pension income for the purpose of pension income splitting, you may achieve tax savings by sharing your CPP with your potentially lower income spouse. And it goes on to talk about how that CPP sharing is actually done. So, you know, good document for people to get into their hands. It's too much information for us to walk through and describe here, but you know, people download this, they read this, and then they still have questions. That's where they should pick up the phone and give me a call, send me an email, and we can discuss through the particulars as they relate to their situation.
9: Yeah, it is, as you say, a good jumping off point, and maybe perhaps poses some questions that people had not actually thought about. And if you do want to reach out to Miles, by the way, here's the email address, miles.derco, and that's D-E-R-C-O. So Miles, M-I-L-E-S, miles.derco@rbc.com. Let's talk, Miles, a little bit about living a life with purpose and a reflection when it comes to retirement.
10: Yeah, fantastic, Kathy. You know why I...
9: Life with purpose and a reflection when it comes to retirement.
10: Yeah, fantastic, Kathy. You know why I typically sign off this show?

0: their lives. It's to help the people that they love. It's to be able to enjoy the things that they love to do and the places they want to visit and do some travel. And there are so many different areas of life. And we've talked about this many times on this program, but today I just want to dig in a little bit deeper about the importance of living life on purpose. And from my experience working with clients, I've seen that those who maintain a real sense of purpose in retirement, they tend to do better.
1: Let's talk about that purpose then.
0: Yeah, you know, just sort of digging in and waking up and asking yourself, am I living my life on purpose? Do I feel I'm able to live and give generously with my time, my talents, and or my finances? You know, what's my purpose for getting out of bed in the morning? What gets me excited to face the day?
1: Well, listen, that leads us to time well spent. And planning for that successful retirement is more than, as you said, just saving. It's also a big part about your state of mind.
0: So true, Kathy. You know, sometimes we're just so busy rushing through life, trying to save time, trying to cut a corner here, trying to cut a corner there. Then we're sitting around scratching our head saying, what do we do with all this time that we've rushed around saving? You know, but here's the thing, right? Canadians today are retiring on average at age 62, and yet they're living longer than ever before, many of them into their 90s. So this means that retirees will increasingly experience a retirement life stage that's 30 or more years in length. And sometimes, often, that's longer than they may have even worked in their career.
1: That is some math, I think, that will give people pause for thought. Glad you brought that up. And that leads us to what you call the 2,000-hour conundrum.
0: Well, that's right, Kathy. I mean, by and large, Canadians work about 2,000 hours a year, right? So while longer lifespans can be a blessing, they can also be a challenge regarding physical and psychological well-being. Many retirees are thrilled to be ending their working years and have thoroughly planned for it from a financial standpoint. However, many don't plan for the new and very real challenge, which is, what do you do with those extra 2,000 hours a year that you used to spend at work and now you have as free time?
1: And that leads us to beating the retirement blues, because Miles, that is a very real thing. And I know you've seen and heard all about it from your clients.
0: Well, that's right, Kathy. You know, those soon-to-be retirees, they often view their retirement as a permanent vacation from work. It's the chance to do the things they've always wanted to do but never had the time or opportunity to. You can hit the snooze button as much as you want, or just take that alarm clock and throw it away. You know, they could travel the world, play endless rounds of golf, catch up on their reading list, tick the box on all those various bucket list items. However, what we're finding is that after spending the initial years of retirement occupied by these fun-filled activities, many retirees must adjust their lifestyle to address some new health constraints or mobility issues that creep up. And what's more is many retirees begin to miss the engagement, the social engagement, the intellectual engagement that their work life had provided them. And this letdown of what their expectation of retirement would be to what retirement actually is, you know, can lead to what experts call the retirement blues, or even more seriously morph into depression. So we just want to plan to make sure not only we're planning for our finances, but we're planning to keep ourselves occupied emotionally and intellectually as we go into retirement too.
1: And this, I know you want to talk about the bucket list, because retirement experts recommend that there are some activities that people can do when it comes to retirement.
0: And you're going to laugh, Kathy. You know, the first activity on the list for retirement?
1: What?
0: working.
1: What?
0: You know, it was the first activity on the list, right? I mean, working. Didn't we just put that behind us, right? We've retired. But, you know, as counterintuitive as it might sound, many retirees actually do choose to work. Now, mostly they're choosing to work on a limited basis, and not necessarily because they have to or they have financial strain, but just

0: they want to get out of the house and they enjoy it. You know, almost half of Canadian retirees have done some sort of post-retirement work, and they tend to report that it provided them with purpose, social interaction, and hey, it never hurts, but it gave them a little extra spending money too.
1: Well, and that work can also include things like volunteering.
0: Yeah, it doesn't have to be paid work. It could be giving back to their communities or important causes. You know, it's just another way retirees can meaningfully fill their time and stay engaged. And many retirees volunteer because they can be as active as their time or health permits, or do as little of it as their time or health may permit as well, right? And just really trying to balance those volunteer work with other retirement pursuits like travel or spending time with the family.
1: And another thing that and I've told this story a few times on this show over the years, you know, this is something I had an aunt do. She retired and she went back to university. There's something to be said about lifelong learning.
0: Yes, you know, going back to school to learn or complete a degree can provide retirees with a high level of engagement and mental stimulus, along with just simply the joy of learning and the fulfillment of accomplishing a goal. You know, new hobbies are another area of learning that can provide sustainable activity and engagement over time. You know, picking up woodworking, gardening, painting, all these things, right? But while a fulfilling life comes in many forms, retirees who plan for those non-financial aspects of retirement can help avoid the retirement blues and discover that retirement, like age, is really just a state of mind.
1: It is indeed. I am forever 18. Don't you know? Listen, if you want to learn more about both the financial and non-financial aspects of retirement, and if you're just thinking about putting together your plan, I encourage you to reach out to Miles and his team. He can certainly help guide you along. Probably the easiest way to do that is via email, miles.durko@rbc.com. When we come back, we're going to bring you our tip of the day, and we'll remind you about our upcoming dinner presentations as we continue with Wealth Management in Motion on 680 CJOB.
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9: 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Clearing early this evening, low plus 1. Mainly sunny tomorrow with increasing cloudiness in the afternoon and 60% chance of showers later on, high 20. On Monday, mix of sun and cloud, high 6. And Tuesday, mix of sun and cloud, high 6. Right now it's 19 outside, 680 CJOB.
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10: 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Miles Durko and Kathy Kennedy with you. And we've covered a lot of ground today talking about the Canada Pension Plan and talking about the non-financial plans when it comes to your retirement. And this leads us to our tip of the day. We always end our show with the tip of the day, Miles. Why do we do that?
11: Well, Kathy, we do that because we believe people are the boss of their money. We want them to be a good, well-informed boss, get some actionable information they can take away and add value to their financial lives immediately in the moment. We want people to make the rest of their lives truly the best of their lives. So that's why we do the tip. And today's tip is all about CPP. There are tools available on Service Canada's website that can help you determine the best time to start your CPP retirement pension and get an estimate of how much you might receive. Getting a financial plan put together for you is fundamental to help you make the best decision in light of your unique financial circumstances. Determining when you should begin taking your CPP involved many considerations and should include a complete analysis of your financial needs and resources. And you should consider a couple things. You know, first off, you can receive your CPP retirement benefits even if you decide to leave Canada. And if you receive CPP while living outside of Canada, non-resident withholding tax of 25% will be withheld from your CPP pension payments unless this rate is reduced by a tax treaty between Canada and the country where you become resident. The other thing is CPP rules allow pension sharing. Now, this is different to pension income splitting, but it can result also in tax savings if one spouse is receiving a higher CPP retirement pension than the other spouse and is also in a higher tax bracket than the other spouse. To get more information on this, I'd suggest you go to my website, milesdurko.com, the Insights to Impact, and that's included in the 10 strategies to pay less tax in retirement document.
10: That's a great tip. And if you are looking for more information while you were on Miles's website, I encourage you to get signed up for our dinner presentations. They are just around the corner now. Two dates to choose from, April 22nd or April 29th. Now, it is the same presentation both nights. You can't come both nights because you're going to hear the same thing. We just give you the option of the date available. And this is an evening where Miles will give you some information on how to make your portfolio pay. Right, Miles?
11: That's exactly it, Kathy. That's the title of the talk, How to Make Your Portfolio Pay. And it's really designed for people that are between the ages of 55 and 70 that are on the cusp of retirement. They're either about to retire or they're recently retired and they've saved substantially towards their retirement. They have these investment portfolios and now they want to ensure they're getting an efficient and effective income stream from their money and that they're maintaining the value of their money over the course of their life as best they can, so they can leave a fantastic legacy to their children.
10: And we should point out, this is an absolutely free evening. This happens at the Gates on Roblin. You get a wonderful meal and then about a 90-minute presentation from Miles, just chock full of great information, especially for you who is just beginning to think about doing some retirement planning. And I need to stress this, you know, first of all, if you already have an advisor in place, maybe you already have a plan, it doesn't hurt to come and get some more information. And don't be worried that this is, you know, going to end up, you're going to be in a situation where you're going to get spammed from Miles or you're... You
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9: It's 6 o'clock. 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
22: Canada's poverty rate is holding steady at 11% for 2024, which is about 4.5 million people.
23: Statistics Canada data shows racialized groups, Indigenous peoples, and Canadians living with disabilities continue to experience higher levels of poverty in the country. Nunavut recorded the highest poverty rate at 31.7% due to the high costs of living in much of the north. The territory was followed by British Columbia at 13% and Ontario at 12.5%. Like previous years, Quebec notched the lowest poverty rate at 7%. Naira Ahmed, The Canadian Press.
22: When Hudson Bay closed its department stores for good last year, it started a hunt to name the oldest company in Canada. However, the Canadian Press has discovered that determining which company now warrants the descriptor is not clear-cut. University of Western Ontario Director of Public History Michael Dove says he's not surprised.
24: It's difficult to kind of put your finger on it, you know, because we often don't have the business records, and certainly going back to the 1760s would be difficult to find a continuous run. I mean, that's one thing the Hudson's Bay Company actually did have going for it.
22: Possibilities for HBC's successor include newspapers founded in Montreal and Halifax, storied Canadian brands like Molson Coors, as well as fur trader turned retailer Northwest Company. Prime Minister Mark Carney is headed to Armenia today to drum up trade and investment.
25: The Prime Minister's office says the visit is focused on economic efforts as well as defending Ukraine. Mark Carney will be in the Armenian capital through Monday for the European Political Community Summit on strategic cooperation in politics, security, and infrastructure. Canada is the first non-European country to attend these meetings. They've taken place twice a year since Russia's full-scale invasion of Ukraine in 2022. Jason White, The Canadian Press.
22: Today is the deadline for Alberta separatists to gather petition signatures that could trigger a referendum on pulling the province out of Confederation. Premier Danielle Smith has said she would move forward with a province-wide referendum if enough names are gathered and verified, but the petition faces another hurdle. An Edmonton judge is expected to rule next week on a court challenge launched by a group of Alberta First Nations that argue the petition violates treaty rights. Global News Time is 6:03. News on the hour on half and when it breaks, 680 CJOB.
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8: 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Weather.
22: Clear skies this evening with a low of 1 degree. Tomorrow it's going to be mainly sunny, a high of 20, but then increasingly cloudy in the afternoon and a 60% chance of showers. At night, mainly cloudy, a low of 1 degree, still a 60% chance of rain overnight. On Monday, mix of sun and clouds, a high of 6. Tuesday, mix of sun and clouds and a high of 6. Right now, it's 19 degrees outside 680 CJOB.
6: We're taking on the biggest headlines with the best talk show hosts in Canada. This is Crosstalk.
1: All right, welcome to Crosstalk, live across Canada now. This is Mike Smith in British Columbia. We do this every Friday as I'm joined by some of the best talk radio hosts in Canada to talk about the stories and issues that matter to you. Our Crosstalkers are assembled once again. Shay Ganim is in Edmonton, Loren McNabb in Winnipeg. Guys, thanks for jumping on today.
2: Great to be here.
3: How's it going?
1: It's going great, guys. Let's do this. Okay, Loren, let's start in your province this week. Manitoba Premier Wab Kanew announcing a ban on social media for kids on 16 and under. Wow, this would be the first province in Canada to do this, go it alone on a provincial social media ban. I think quite significantly, the restrictions would also apply to AI chatbots like ChatGPT. Let's have a listen to the Manitoba Premier here, Wab Kanew.
4: When it comes to implementation, we'll be working over the next few months with families and teachers in the province just to make sure that we get the message out. To be absolutely clear, the accountability is not to be on the parents or the family or the kid. The accountability will rest on the big tech platforms.
1: Okay, so he's saying the big tech platforms will, I guess, be responsible for enforcing this age ban or this age restriction. I'm really interested, Loren, the reception that this got in Manitoba this week. Do people like this announcement?
3: Well, first of all, this came at a gala on Saturday, an NDP gala. I'm get this heads up that, you know, he's speaking, and then a source informs us that, you know, you're going to want to be there. This is going to be a national talker, which was an interesting use of words. But when the announcement came out, my personal first reaction was, whoa, I'm surprised we're going to try to go this alone. And then when we got into conversations throughout the week, I think we can all agree, having talked about this in our stations across the country for the past several months, that people understand why we might want to do this. The big question in the reaction that you're asking about, Mike, is the how. Like, how do you implement it? What do you mean you're going to go alone as a province? Like, do we have borders that are just going to stop social media as soon as you cross from Ontario or Saskatchewan? And of course, you know, in from North Dakota. What's the goal, like, in terms of how it would unfold? And then how are you finding? He talked, Wab Kanew, billions of dollars in fines. His point was they need to be held accountable, and that if we go at them, it can't just be about fining them $10,000, that these are multi-billion dollar companies, and therefore the fines will be in the billions of dollars. But when it came to questions on how are you going to execute this? What's the deadline? How's it going to unfold? Are we talking a bill or legislation? A lot of the conversation then turned to, well, I think other provinces will follow. And so it's hard to tell if the goal is to say this out loud. Like, we need to, not that we should look at this, but we're going to do it. Is the goal then to just have everyone follow suit, kind of like daylight saving time debate, except for this is far more serious? Or is this about really trying to crack down on it? And so I think for many, there was way, way, way more questions than answers. The same way we've been saying to the feds, what are you going to do? But then how are you going to do it? So I think as a parent and as parents we heard from, people have, for the most part, like it. It's just the execution.
1: How do you execute it? I think other provinces just may follow Manitoba here. I know in British Columbia, there were some signals from the British Columbia Premier David Eby this week that British Columbia might be getting set to do the same thing. He said some positive things about this, so that typically signals that we're going to do it too. So maybe this is an effort to put more pressure on the federal government here to do something like this. We saw Australia was the first country to bring in this type of social media ban for kids. Mark Carney has been asked about it. He said, well, we're taking a look at it, thinking about it. He's not ruling it out, but he didn't seem super enthusiastic about it. But I just think maybe if we're going to do this, and I like the idea too as a parent, I worry about this on my kids. For my kids. So I would like to see some of these restrictions brought in, but I think it should be done nationally, not on sort of a provincial patchwork. But Shay, what do you think?
2: Yeah, I'm kind of with you guys on this one. I think it's a good idea. I like the concept. I think if there's a way of actually doing it effectively, I'm all ears. But I think that's where it gets difficult. I think, you know, in terms of how you actually execute this in a meaningful way that it works, it is really, really difficult to do. Not to say that you shouldn't try because of that. I still think you should. I think it is that important. And when you talk about what the other response is, you know, in terms of Alberta's the same way. Alberta's looking at, well, we're considering it. We're monitoring what happens in other provinces. Ontario has said the same thing. So you've got, it seems like everybody's sort of taking a wait and see approach, except for Manitoba, where they've jumped right in and said, we're going to go ahead and do this. But it would make more sense to just have a national system in place. I know the EU is looking at it. I think everybody's starting to look at it. So in terms of how it works and how effective it is, I think, you know, what Loren was talking about in terms of you got to hit them hard. Like, we're talking about millions and millions and millions of dollars. That's the only thing that they're going to listen to. It needs to be in the order of hundreds of millions of dollars in fines to make them actually do something, because they've shown they have no interest in doing anything and they're not going to do anything. And then the reality is, and I think the good part of this is, we're talking about it. And I think parents, some parents probably had no idea or, you know, didn't really pay attention. And now they're going, wait a minute. What is so bad about this stuff? Maybe I should pay attention a little bit and have a conversation and educate myself and my kids about why these things are now clearly so harmful. So that's positive in its own right. And I remain a little skeptical on how a ban would actually improve upon things if it would work.
0: Loren.
3: Well, I was just going to jump in there and say, we, you know, we also had people on the air talk about, does a province have the authority to legislate this over those types of companies, or should it be more like the feds anyway? And the example that was used that brought is broadcasting. You know, we might have individual stations across the country that broadcast shows like this, but we're overseen by a federal authority. And so some of the legal experts have weighed in and said, I don't even know if a province gets to have a say in something like this, or would have the teeth, so to speak, in their legislation to do anything about it. And then, you know, then there's the stress of, like, is the cat already out of the bag, which we've talked about so often. Like, my kid comes home from school and talks all the time about using ChatGPT in school. So it's not like they're at home in their basements accessing these different social media and other platforms. They're using them in a wide variety of spaces. And so I have to figure out, you know, there's been educators and professors and all sorts of people that have come out and said, we need to embrace some of this technology. And so they do in the school system. And now we have a premier saying, no, hang on. If you're under 16, I do not want these kids using it. And so I think it's a fascinating debate. I think the debate is over, though. No, like, I think we all agree that we've seen it. We were talking on air, Mike, this week about the fact that there's a growing number of phone-free engagements, even, that there are like parties and people who are organizing things where they say, do not bring your phone, because forget just people doom scrolling. They're sick and tired of people just being on their phones, let alone what they're looking at on their phones. So I think we agree that it's time to stop the debate. It's just, how do you make that happen?
1: Let's have another listen to this Manitoba Premier here, Wab Kanu, on this point. And Wab Kanu is an interesting guy, and it must be interesting to cover him on a daily basis, Loren. He strikes me as a pretty clever politician. I think he knows that he's got an issue here that voters are liking, parents are liking. Have a listen to this.
4: I think it'll help parents, too, who are probably spending a lot of heartburn and stress trying to navigate these issues. You know, maybe mom and dad don't have to be the bad guy. They could just point the finger at the premier and say it's his fault. I'm happy if that helps the average family out there.
1: Okay, saying, like, if your kids are mad about this, they can't have a Snapchat account. You can blame me. You can blame the premier here. Don't blame mom and dad for it here. I thought that was kind of interesting the way he phrased that. The other thing that he announced here as part of this is, as you touched on there, Loren, that this would also be a ban on AI chatbots for kids too, right? So ChatGPT. Yeah. And I'll tell you what, this comes at the same time as this week we saw a bombshell historic lawsuit up to $1 billion, maybe more, filed against OpenAI, the parent company of ChatGPT, by the families of the Tumblr Ridge shooting victims. This is an historic legal action here against one of the biggest artificial intelligence companies in the world. Now, a lot of people know the story here, how the Tumblr Ridge school shooter posted on ChatGPT about gun violence before the school shooting. OpenAI, this company, they knew about it, but they did not notify the police. Instead, the company CEO, Sam Altman, apologized to the families. These families now suing this company for $1 billion in a California court. And I'll tell you what, the details in these court pleadings, absolutely astonishing. It says there were 12 people inside this company sounding the alarm about this shooter, telling managers, you've got to tell the police. We got to go to the RCMP. And the senior managers hushed it up, this lawsuit alleges, because they were worried about the impact on the company's stock valuation. This is a disturbing allegation here that money, profit, took priority over alerting police about the threat at this school by this school shooter. So to see this Manitoba premier come out this week and say, you know what, we need restrictions here on these AI chatbots too. I think he's putting his finger on something that people are really worried about. But Shay, what do you think?
2: Yeah, I think you're absolutely right. And I think, you know, this is very similar to the whistleblower that came out from Facebook and said, listen, we all know, everybody at Facebook knows the way we've designed this is destructive and damaging to people. We've been called on it a million times, but they don't care. They just keep doing it. And I think, you know, the billion-dollar lawsuits, the massive lawsuits, like, I think we've come to a point now where all of us who have sit here, and I think, frankly, been victimized by these social media companies and these AI chatbots and all the rest. Like, I mean, if you just take a look around at the way things have changed as a result of social media, it's pretty hard to find the positives in it. Like, politically, you know, you name it, it doesn't matter. It's done all kinds of harm to society, to individuals, to kids, you name it, the list goes on. And we have repeatedly begged and pleaded with them to do the right thing. And they've said, no, we're just going to keep making money. Like, and that's all we're here for. Nothing else will stop us. So, okay, fine. Well, what we're going to do is we're going to take the money that you've made and we're going to sue the hell out of you. And we've already seen two in the United States. There's the other one in BC. And I think that's what we get to. We get to a point where, listen, the precedent's been set. You know that you've been found already liable for this multiple times in different jurisdictions. We're just going to keep on doing this until you stop doing it. That's what I think works here, is bans and all the rest of that stuff. You know, there's always a workaround. There's always a way around it. But if you actually can convince these people not to do the right thing, but to do the thing that'll keep them in business, you get to the same place. And that's our hope here, I think.
1: Okay, we're following that one. Go ahead, Lorraine.
3: I was just going to say, Mike, it's like it reminds you of the big tobacco debate or Teflon or all the things where there was these people in these companies who were trying to sound the alarm, to Shay's point, and nobody listened. But many of those companies still operate and they still make big money. They just had to make some changes to let people know the harms. And so I think we're getting there. And to your point on the premier and you know, sort of a popular statement he's making, I mean, man, this guy came out this week with everything on grocery reduction, you know, harms to a social media ban, and he knows the button issues that people are talking about right now. You don't have to like him, but man, he knows what people are upset about.
1: Okay, guys, I'll jump in there. Our first break on Crosstalk this week. When we come back, gas prices soaring across Canada. I thought Mark Carney was going to bring down gas prices. They're going back up again. Are you feeling pain at the pump? That's next on Crosstalk. Don't go anywhere.
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22: Clear skies tonight with a low of 1 degree before a mainly sunny Sunday. It's going to be a high of 20 degrees, increasingly cloudy in the afternoon, bringing a 60% chance of showers late in the afternoon that will last into the evening and overnight with the low dropping to 1. On Monday, mix of sun and clouds, high of 6, then cloudy periods and a low of minus 4. On Tuesday, mix of sun and clouds and a high of 6.
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1: All right, welcome back to Crosstalk, live across Canada. This is Mike Smith in Vancouver. We've got Shea Gadam in Edmonton, Loren McNabb in Winnipeg. Guys, let's talk about the price of gas now spiking across the country. Drivers, motorists, business owners pleading for relief now as gas prices spike across the country. Prime Minister Mark Carney was asked recently, why are gas prices so high in this country when we've got so much oil? And here's what he said.
18: The short answer is because there's a global market. And those countries that have lots of oil and gas see their prices go up alongside with those who don't have that oil and gas. It's the same shifts up in prices in the United States as well. And so the question becomes, how long is this going to persist? And what can we do to help cushion the blow for Canadians? And that's something we're looking at.
1: Okay, well, apparently it's going to persist for quite a while as prices go back up. Now, since Carney said that, he did bring some relief for gas prices to Canadians, suspending federal excise taxes on gasoline through the fall, but prices continuing to spike here. The war in Iran, of course, the Strait of Hormuz, largely to blame for what's going on here. Okay, Shay, you're in the oil patch. You're in Alberta. You guys are just swimming in oil there. I mean, is it cheap gas there? It's going up everywhere.
2: It's going up everywhere. We were all shocked. I was looking just this morning. We're the second cheapest in the country. For some reason, it's the Northwest Territories. There's a couple of cents cheaper than we are. We're up to about $1.80 a liter on average in Alberta right now. And I know, Mike, that's a bargain for you guys. Believe me, I know what's going on. We were all shocked this week because it was the night before, it was about $1.52 a liter, or even less in some cases, and then all of a sudden, bang, it was up by 30 cents a liter. Yesterday we were at $1.82, so I don't know what happened, I don't know what the situation is. It's come down a little bit. Like I say, I saw about $1.75 driving into work today, but I spoke with Dan McTagg this week, who studies this. This is what he does, and he's been talking about it for years. And he said he's not surprised. He thinks we should actually probably be paying more. He said, we have never seen a situation this bad in the history of the world before. People talk about the 70s and all that. This is worse. This is worse. And as it goes further and further into, we're moving away from futures contracts to now it's the actual barrels of oil that are being picked up and put onto a ship. And the cost is starting to go up. He says we haven't seen anything yet. It could get worse, which is scary because this is almost record-setting gas prices.
1: Okay, how much are you paying there in Edmonton, did you say?
2: Driving in, I saw 175.9 and 182.9. Yeah, exactly. The average,
1: lucky,
2: according to gas, but in Alberta, is 181.
1: You're lucky.
2: Yeah, well, I know.
1: You're lucky. Try $2.21 a liter in Vancouver.
2: Oh, man.
1: Oh, yeah. No, we've got the highest gas prices in the whole freaking continent here.
2: Listen,
1: Vancouver drivers, we get absolutely hosed at the gas pump here in Vancouver. We got the highest prices in the country. We got the highest prices in North America. It's because of all the taxes. I mean, they have just tax after tax after tax on gasoline here by the province, by the local governments here to pay for transit and everything else. I mean, it's just brutal, the price of gasoline here. And this is no relief at all. I mean, Carney did bring in that relief on the federal excise taxes here. People here in British Columbia were pleading with this provincial government, can you please match these tax cuts on gasoline? We're getting absolutely hammered here. And there's just nothing. There's no relief coming here from the provincial government. So we've got the highest gas price. We would love $1.75 a liter here. People here would be celebrating here if there was $1.75.
2: You European prices. It's unreal. Oh. I keep looking at it. It's like, yeah, oof. We don't complain too loudly here, because the other thing is our province is making off like gangbusters here, right? I mean, the money's just flowing into the legislature too. So we've got the double. At least you guys don't even get that out of it. So, I mean, we don't complain too loudly.
1: No, Loren, what's happening in Winnipeg?
3: If you're making that much money in Alberta, give the people some relief. Like, if there's, you know, there's got to be some give and take there. In Manitoba, the prices are about $1.88, and much like Edmonton, we saw a 30 to 40 cent jump depending on the pump overnight, and it just felt like you were slapped in the face with it. And the frustration was just when you were starting to feel like at least that 10 cents felt like something, you know, didn't add up to a whole lot at the end of every tank, Philip. Then this happened, and I don't think anybody, I'm sorry, I can do a million more interviews with gas experts across the globe, and I will not understand the system, because it's the conflict in the Middle East. But then we heard this week from Patrick Dehan of Gas Buddy. There's also maintenance work at U.S. refineries playing a role. And that idea was about, had one of our hosts go, well, that's convenient. Like, A, why is this maintenance work happening right now? Like, it couldn't hold off till like July or something. But it just, I don't think people think the excuses make sense anymore. The only thing I will say is that this might give the premiers a break on the question that they get asked at almost every news conference. Are you going to do something about gas prices? Because it makes no difference now. Like, the example to me now of the feds removing that excise tax and then still seeing a 30 to 40 cent jump.
2: Well,
3: now I don't understand it. I don't understand it at all anymore. And people are confused. People are confused. They're confused and they're mad. And then, you know, on the prairies, we've got farmers getting ready to go into the fields who are going to be spending thousands more on gasoline, which also impacts fertilizer prices. Like, the list goes on and on. And here in Manitoba, we've got the highest food inflation rate in the country right now. And so, you know, that's going to have a trickle down effect. So just like, people are ready to vomit at the sight of this stuff. Honest to God, it's like a visceral reaction.
2: It's bad,
1: right.
2: Really bad.
1: And when you talk about the pass along rates here and how this just filters down all through the rest of the economy, higher commuting costs, higher delivery costs, higher grocery prices down the line, as all of these costs get passed on, the return of inflationary pressure on Canadians who were hoping maybe we were going to get a break here. We've had lots of stories here in British Columbia in the last week on rising food bank use and people who are really, really struggling right now in a difficult economy with prices going up. And man, this just makes it even tougher. Offer here, and there's going to be continuing pressure here on all governments, not just on Carney, but provincial governments all across the country here to give us a break here on these gas taxes. We're just absolutely getting hosed here at the gas pump, and some provinces are doing it and others are not. I can tell you that the provincial government here in BC, we got an NDP government here, they do not have any appetite here to lower gas prices here, because they're just absolutely making a killing on gas taxes here. So they don't want to do it, especially at a time when they're broke as well. Guys, we'll take a break here at the bottom of the hour, our second break on Crosstalk, and then we've got lots more on the other side, including Canada's new sovereign wealth fund. What is that? We'll tell you all about it next.
4: 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Let us know if something is affecting your drive. Text 204-780-6868.
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1: All right, welcome back to Crosstalk, live across Canada. This is Mike Smith in Vancouver. We got Shea Gannam in Edmonton and Loren McNabb in Winnipeg. Guys, let's talk about Canada's new sovereign wealth fund announced this week by Prime Minister Mark Carney. People may have heard of this concept in other countries that have these wealthy sovereign wealth funds, including Norway, Saudi Arabia. Mark Carney announcing that Canada is getting one of these now. Let's listen.
30: A sovereign wealth fund is essentially a national savings and investment account. It's designed to grow wealth for future generations of Canadians. Many countries that are blessed with natural resources, like Norway, have sovereign wealth funds. Canada hasn't had one until now. The new Canada Strong Fund will give all Canadians a direct stake in building Canada strong.
1: Okay, so we haven't had a sovereign wealth fund until now. Maybe that's because we don't really have any wealth. We got a lot of debt. I mean, we got record high debt right now. And the government confirming this week this sovereign wealth fund will be financed through borrowed money here, at least initially. The conservative leader, Pierre Poilievre, jumping all over that.
31: Norway, Singapore, and Saudi Arabia run big budget surpluses, which they accumulate and then put into their sovereign wealth funds. Carney has no surplus and therefore no wealth to put in such a fund. He's talking about a sovereign debt fund.
1: Okay. It's a sovereign debt fund, Poilievre says. Okay, Shay, over to you. I mean, you've got a provincial heritage fund there, right? Yeah.
2: We have a heritage fund. I think it's about $30 billion, but we're running a big deficit too, so you can make the same kind of an argument, but we do have resource revenue that goes into it. I think Poilievre's right. Like, You can call it something else if you want to, but we don't have any wealth. On the same day as you post a $66.5 billion deficit or whatever it was, you come out talking about how you're going to invest $25 billion into a sovereign wealth fund, just like Norway and Saudi Arabia and Singapore and all the rest of them, who, as Polyev rightly states, invest extra money that they don't know what to do with or want to make an investment fund out of. We're not in that position. And here's the other thing, guys. Do you have any idea how this works? Like what it's supposed to do, what the money's designed, who's going to be in charge of it? Apparently we can invest in this too if we want to, kind of like a bond. Why do you make an announcement about we're going to throw $25 million into a fund and then not have any answers or indication as to how the hell that fund's going to work, what it's going to do, who's going to run it? And, oh, by the way, you can kick in an extra $1,000 if you have it. How? When? We don't know. We'll let you know. It seems like it's just another announcement. And this is one thing that's bugged me about the Liberals going back a long way. We make announcements about these things that we're going to do. They don't make a lot of sense. They sound kind of cool. And you come back a little while later and say, what happened with that? Nothing. It was an announcement that didn't go anywhere. So I think if you're going to make an announcement like this, you at least have to have enough details that you can tell people what it is and how, if they have an opportunity to be in on it, well, how? How's that going to work? And still nobody knows.
3: Yeah, Loren.
6: I'll be honest. I have read a lot on these funds this week, and I don't know what I'm talking about or what the takeaway is. And that's because every single different story I read has a different take. I mean, anywhere from like the Financial Post says they don't work. There's a paper in Sudbury talking about what did these even mean. The Globe and Mail had an opinion piece this week calling it a solution no one can describe for a problem no one can identify. My takeaway was, what is this? And I still don't really know if I know the answer or why we need it. And I think that's the problem with these kinds of announcements. Tell me what this is going to literally do for me, my nation, and my own personal wealth, and or the construction, big major projects. And then I might have a better, clearer understanding, because otherwise all I'm left hearing in this sentence is countries like Norway, Saudi Arabia, and Singapore. These are very, very different nations from Canada. And I don't know what my takeaway is supposed to be. All I do know is that we are all struggling as Canadians. We haven't made a lot of movement on development in this nation, from everything from pipelines to roads. And something does need to happen. But I can't see the connection as to how this is the piece that gets us to some better prosperity. Yeah, I don't get it.
3: François-Philippe Champagne, the federal finance minister, was asked this week, where are you going to get this $25 billion to put into this wealth fund? And he basically said, well, we're going to borrow it because we've got a good credit rating here compared to other G7 countries. We can borrow at low interest rates. So we're going to borrow the money to put it into this wealth fund. But as you pointed out, Shay, there was also indications from Carney that Canadians will have an opportunity to put their money into this thing, which would then be invested in big industrial projects in the country. I mean, if these projects cannot stand on their own as a private initiative, why do you need the public putting money into it? I guess that means, though, that there would potentially be a dividend that you would get. So if you put money into this thing, maybe down the road you receive a dividend check from the government, profit sharing or something. I think that's what they were talking about. Go ahead.
6: Who manages the fund? It's investment money, and it's in theory supposed to be like an independent management, but they might receive direction from government. I mean, it's all very confusing. And then so you have to ask the question, what am I investing into? Like, if you ask me to go put my hard earned dollars into something like this right now, which has only been vaguely understood or explained, I don't think I would. I really don't think I would. But, as we say, the devil's in the details and there's more to come, I suppose. But at this point in the game, the concept of me making money from something like this, or Canadians making money from this, sounds good, but it's all in theory. It's kind of like the social media ban. It sounds popular, and other people do it, and it can make you more money, or save your children. But how are we making it happen? We make the announcement, and we don't know what's next.
3: The other thing that came out this week, and I found this quite interesting, was this concept of the government privatizing the country's airports. And there was a suggestion this week that the idea here is to privatize airports, leverage the value of these airports, I guess raise money, and that maybe some of that money would go into this sovereign wealth fund as we privatize airports. I'm really interested, guys, what you think of this. Let's have a listen to the federal transportation minister on this one. This is Steve McKinnon this week.
4: We're in the early stages of a process. Indeed, airports are public goods. We obviously want to look around the world for the best models of this. You know, Canada is actually late to the game when it comes to private involvement in airport facilities.
3: Oh, okay. So again, he says other countries are doing this. They're privatizing their airports. So this would be a good thing. Let's privatize airports here in the country, raise money. Maybe that goes into the sovereign wealth fund. Guys, what do you think about that? Like, I heard from a lot of people here in Vancouver this week that very dubious about this. We've got a nice airport here. I don't know if you guys have ever traveled through YVR Airport.
2: Yeah, yeah.
3: It's a beautiful airport. And I know when I travel and I get home to Vancouver, and I'm always like, man, we got a nice airport here. It's nice when you get in there. It's won a lot of awards. It's admired. If you go down to an airport in LA, like LAX or something, you look around, you go, it's kind of a bit run down.
6: Yeah, garbage.
3: Like YVR is a nice airport, and it's operated by a Vancouver Airport Authority, which is a nonprofit, community-based organization, et cetera. So a lot of people were saying, well, wait a minute. We're going to privatize this now? Like, why would we screw around with this thing? It seems to be working okay. I mean, every airport has its problems and challenges. We're going to privatize this now? Like, why would we screw around with this thing? It seems to be working okay. I mean, every airport has its problems and challenges, and Vancouver's had them too. But

0: like the studies I've read, it was National Bureau of Economic Research. I'm just trying to look that up right now. To only 20% of the airports in the world have been privatized. But then of those that have, you got to increased airport efficiency. You got there faster. Then you had more money, like dividends, you know, that came in. And overall passenger traffic rose in all of them. So like maybe there's a good in this conversation. I really wonder how many people out there in Canada had ever even thought about this before. Like, you know, who owns what at the airport? I doubt the average traveler ever had that cross their mind.
1: Shay.
2: Yeah, I've talked to a lot of people in the airline industry over the years who say this would be really, really positive. I think for them, it costs a hell of a lot to fly into Canadian airports. There are all kinds of fees and charges, and the airports themselves have to pay a bunch of money because I think most of them are on like federal lands. So you pay rent to be there to the federal government and things like that. Porter, for example, has really been banging the drum about we need to privatize our airports, at least some of them. And it will allow us to fly into smaller airports and things like that. And that's the argument that I keep hearing from the airlines is a lot of the costs and a lot of the things that you complain about is not got nothing to do with us. It's because of the way that we operate airports, way we operate airports in Canada, which, as you said, Mike, is very, very different from other places around the world where by and large, they are privatized. And the airlines have said, you know, if you want airlines or airports to run smoother and you don't want bottlenecks and you want baggage to be there, privatize it. Do that. Put this into the private entity and they'll do a better job of it. We won't have to pay as much in terms of costs and things like that. And overall, it would be a win-win. Now, of course, that means it's going to be a win-win for the airlines and they're trying to tell us it'll be a win for us, but maybe it is. I don't know the ins and outs, but I know that this has been something that's been talked about in aviation in Canada for a lot of years that we are behind. We're doing things the wrong way and things would be better for all of us if we switched.
1: Yeah, and there have been expressions of interest from other countries and international consortiums and operators of airports in other parts of the planet that, yeah, we would like a piece of Canada's airports here. Mm-hmm. So if you're putting your airports up for sale, we're interested. We would like to come in there. Now, the transportation minister also did say that this week that the goal would be better service for Canadians, safer airports. Again, I heard a lot of pessimism from the listeners here in Vancouver on this week. If the private sector, a profit-driven model here, is going to make things safer or more efficient. We also heard this week about the airline customer complaint program that is also set to be privatized and outsourced by the government because they got nearly 100,000 backlogged, uninvestigated airline complaints here that the government can't deal with. So they're going to potentially privatize and outsource that as well. Would this produce better air service, better travel infrastructure, or would it create just more complaints? So we're going to watch that one very closely here, and especially if that money ends up going into that sovereign wealth fund. All right. Final break on Crosstalk. When we come back, guys, I can tell you here in Vancouver, the weather is hot and dry. So we've got very dry.
2: yeah.
1: It's very dry conditions here. There are worries about an early start to the wildfire season. It's going to be like 24 degrees hot and sunny this weekend in Vancouver. It's very, very dry in most of the province here. There have already been some wildfires here very early in the year. When we come back, let's look back at one of the biggest wildfires we had. That was the Fort McMurray wildfire. We are now on the 10-year anniversary of this devastating wildfire in Alberta. 88,000 people evacuated from their homes. Thousands of homes and buildings burned down. 10 years later, we'll talk about that Fort McMurray wildfire. And are we in for another long, hot summer of wildfires in Canada this year? That's next on Crosstalk.
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0: Jiggo. Payments start as low as $70 bi-weekly with zero down. Hit the open road at 33 Ems Road off McPhillips at the North Perimeter.
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12: Temperature down to 1 degree tonight with clear skies before a mainly sunny day tomorrow. It's high of 20 degrees with increasingly cloudy skies in the afternoon, bringing a 60% chance of showers that will last overnight. Mainly cloudy at night and a low of 1. On Monday, it'll be a mix of sun and clouds, a high of 6, then cloudy and a low of minus 4 before a mix of sun and clouds on Tuesday and a high of 6 degrees.
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14: A full evacuation notice was issued for all of Fort McMurray.
15: Our hearts are with the families who have had to leave their homes in Fort McMurray.
16: At that point, I wasn't even sure if we would ever be coming back.
17: I remember that apocalypse feeling again, like the fire trucks, there was police directing traffic.
14: In total, almost 88,000 people were evacuated from the region.
18: Wow, that's a look back 10 years ago this week at the massive Fort McMurray wildfire in Alberta. And that's our next discussion on Crosstalk. This is Mike Smith in Vancouver. Shea Ganim is in Edmonton. Loren McNabb in Winnipeg. We're facing another potential dangerous wildfire summer this year, guys, in Canada. Shea, over to you in Edmonton now. Your memories of the Fort McMurray fire 10 years ago.
9: Yeah, I remember watching. It started today. May 1st is when the fire sort of first came to the awareness of everybody, and we sort of watched it over the coming days. But it entered the town or the city of Fort McMurray on the 3rd. So the anniversary will be this Sunday. That's when the evacuation started. And I didn't get up there until sort of midweek. It was a few more days until I got up there. It was actually the weekend, because that was Tuesday, I think, the evacuation was. And I got there, I think, on Saturday. And I ended up spending a week or so up there during the middle of the evacuation. And it is one of those things that you'll never forget. It is the largest natural disaster in Canadian history. As you heard, 90,000 people were evacuated. And we should point out, there are only two people who were actually killed as a result, and it was rather indirect. They died in a car crash as they were evacuating. Nobody within Fort McMurray actually lost their lives. 2,500 homes were lost, a number of businesses. The rebuild took forever. It is one of those things that, just being up there and driving up, the premier at the time really got criticized. She called it, it was like The Walking Dead, but that's literally what it was like. I don't know how. There was just abandoned cars on the highway because people tried to get out. The traffic was so bad. They ran out of gas. They picked up rides. It literally looked like, if you watch that, those abandoned cities, those empty cities, the highways with cars, just, that's what it was. It was something that we'd never, ever seen before. So, and then the uncertainty of it. I had friends actually who, it was weird. They lived in Fort McMurray. They evacuated to Edmonton. They're in Edmonton. I'm in Fort McMurray. They're asking me what's going on in Fort McMurray. And, you know, we would be on tours through the town with the police officers and things like that. You know, they'd load us onto a bus or whatever and drive us through town so we could see what's going on. And, well, my house is here. Take a look. See, is my house still there? So, like, nobody knew at the time. Nobody knew what we were coming back to or anything like that. It was just an absolutely surreal experience. And I think, you know, especially for people, not only in this province, but I think in this country, it changed the way we talk about wildfires. We've always had them, and we've had really, really dangerous situations before here in Alberta. But that one, you know, 100,000 people almost being evacuated. Now it's something we talk about every spring. And I was just checking this morning. We've had a ton of snow this year. We've had a ton of snow. And already the wildfire risk in some parts of Alberta is extreme, primarily to the south, even up around Edmonton, where, like I say, we had a ton of snow. It is elevated, I think, is how they characterize it. So we're right back into it, you know, and it's part of living on the prairies now, I think. And in BC too, Mike. I mean, God knows BC's dealt with this as well, with Lytton and all the rest, right?
18: Oh, yeah. Lytton burned to the ground in a wildfire and still haven't built back. We've got wildfires already underway in British Columbia this year. There have been evacuation alerts issued for wildfires in the beautiful Cariboo region of British Columbia. As a part of the British Columbia, I love visiting. In fact, I got a fishing trip planned up there in just a few weeks, and now I'm taking a look at these wildfire reports. This is kind of the new reality if you're traveling in the interior of British Columbia. You got to be aware of what's burning and what's on fire and what's not here, and how that's going to affect your travel as well. Loren, your thoughts there in Winnipeg.
19: It's hard to believe it's been 10 years since Fort McMurray. You know, I actually had a very close family member who was a firefighter out there, and it was terrifying for weeks, like, you know, imagining what he and his family were going to go through. And also with that, you looked at it and it felt like a scene, to the former premier's point, out of a movie. Like, things that you're not supposed to see. And now you do see it all the time. And, you know, before we went to break, Mike, I booed your warm weather, in part just because in Manitoba, we're still waiting for it to warm up. And hopefully it does this weekend. But we too now are part of this new norm. Last year was one of the worst wildfire seasons on record for Manitoba. 445 fires, 33,000 people evacuated, tragically two deaths in those fires. And not far from Winnipeg, those deaths happened, you know, where you think, was it because we couldn't get people out? Because we have so many fly-in communities in northern Manitoba, but it was just, they couldn't get out of their own road. You know, they were trying to evacuate and just couldn't. And so now, as we too look towards this spring, we're already talking about the anniversary of those fires last year, but it will be dry again. And what have we learned from it? Have we done any mitigation? Are we doing the things to take care of deadfall? And then what new technologies can we bring in? In our last budget, we talked about bringing in two more water bombers, but they won't be ready for, I think, it's three or four more years. Like, it's wild to play catch up now. And I'm just looking back on those 10 years ago, I was thinking, I thank God that doesn't happen here. And now so many communities in Canada are like, it could or already has happened here. Maybe not to that same extent, But to have that kind of fear is now a very real part of people's lives.
18: Can happen anywhere. Less than a minute left here, Shea, but what's the rebuild been like in Fort McMurray?
9: It's actually not been bad. They managed to rebuild most of the homes. Some people didn't come back, obviously, but they've moved on. And there's a lot of people, and you know, we'll be talking about this in the coming days and talking to people who are still there. They say, you know, in some ways, it's a break point for the town. Everything will always be before the fire and after the fire, and that's just the way that it goes with something like that. But they say in some ways it's gotten better. They've learned some things. They've done things differently. And the community really did pull together. The province, the country did pull together. You guys probably remember Fort McMurray Strong and the banners and all those sort of things that went on. So I think we learned a lot. It was a tragedy, but maybe something good comes out of it. Let's hope so.
18: Guys, as usual, the hour has flown by. Thanks a lot for hanging out on Crosstalk this week. Let's do it again next week.
9: I'll be here.
19: Thanks, Mike.
18: All right. Thank you, guys. That's Shea Gannam in Edmonton, Loren McNabb in Winnipeg. This is Mike Smith in Vancouver. Thanks for crosstalking with us. Let's do it again next week.
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6: From the National Newsroom of the Canadian Press, I'm Lisa Laporte. Prime Minister Mark Carney granted a rare series of interviews to journalists this week to mark the one-year anniversary of his election victory. He told the Canadian Press that Canada isn't talking about